0: U.S. median home price reached over $440,000, according to the National Association of Realtors. And 30-year mortgage rates close to 6.7%, the highest level in just over a year, according to mortgage buyer Freddie Mac. Rates have eased slightly in recent weeks. The Brightwells are Catholic, and though their home search is full of uncertainty, they are very grateful for their church community, which has provided a spiritual, stabilizing force in their lives.
1: We are very blessed to be a part of the church that we go to.
2: Our local community is really strong.
0: In its teaching, the Catholic Church recognizes the importance of housing. Echoing Pope Francis as he addressed a group at the Vatican last year, Pope Leo said, "Land, housing, and work are sacred rights. It is worthwhile to fight for them." With the backing of U.S. Catholic bishops, the bipartisan 21st Century Road to Housing Act became U.S. law last month. It moved forward without the signature of President Donald Trump, who said he wouldn't sign it unless Congress passed a voter ID law, the Save America Act. Through a number of measures, the law seeks to lower the cost of housing and encourage more and faster home construction, including by cutting back federal housing rules and reforming environmental reviews. It will also limit corporations from buying many single-family homes. It's the broadest attempt in decades to address housing affordability. There's no question times have changed.
3: Just come up to the house.
0: In 2014, Catholics Andrew and Mary L. Thoburn, parents to nine children, built their home here in Strasburg, Virginia. Andrew says they couldn't afford to build it today as the price has doubled. Just one example of the challenge current buyers face in today's market.
4: It's just a combination of all the economic environmental factors, the high interest rates. In this area in particular, home values got pushed higher.
0: They know the buyer's concerns firsthand. The Thoburns are real estate agents covering Virginia's Shenandoah Valley and surrounding communities. This more rural part of the state attracts many prospective home buyers who hope to escape the higher cost of living found just 60 miles east in northern Virginia, closer to the nation's capital. Living in a neighborhood like this one, just outside Washington, D.C., here in Fairfax, Virginia, might seem unattainable for many prospective home buyers who just want a modest place to live. So they keep looking for something cheaper, much further out. But in recent years, people searching out in the country for lower cost could still have sticker shock.
5: We've had helped a lot of people move here to the area, but we've also had some clients who have gotten here, really like the area, but just did not find it as affordable as they were hoping.
4: It is more affordable than Northern Virginia,
5: right?
4: But that percentage is getting smaller. You know, that gap is getting smaller.
0: For about 3 years, the number of homes sold in the U.S. has stayed around 4 million. Historically, that number hovers around 5 million. And home inventory levels remain below historic levels as well. Since 2022, the U.S. housing market has been in something of a slump as mortgage rates rose from record lows during the COVID-19 pandemic. Andrew says it's a tough market, but buyers across the country could have more options than they think.
4: There is inventory out there. You can get good mortgage products. A lot of people think you have to have a big down payment to buy a house, but it's very common to see zero down payment loans.
0: In their personal life, the Thoburns know the spiritual value of a place to call home.
5: Everything is centered around the home. Where you raise your kids. It's where your faith grows. It's where you pass on the faith.
4: This is the ground from which the family grows. It's where the faith grows from. It's where children learn the faith. It's where they see God's provision and receive His graces to grow.
0: Whether someone is looking for that home in a daunting market or trying to provide for all the other needs of family life, Marielle says it all comes back to trust in the grace of God.
5: I think it's really, like, it just transfers to all facets of life, because I think that if I were to lay in bed at night and think, oh my word, I have nine children to feed for all these years. I have this to provide for their education, their clothing. Like, if you think of that in the grand scheme of things, it could be very overwhelming. But you don't. You take it day by day, because every single day God shows up and He's going to give you exactly what you need for that day. My grace is sufficient. You know, and so you just have to just trust. You have to walk in that faith.
0: Mark Irons, EWTN News in Depth.
6: Mark Irons there with that report. And to dig further into this housing affordability crisis and its impact, particularly on the Catholic family, we are joined now by Father Stephen Caith. He is a professor of history at the University of Notre Dame, specializing in 20th century America. Father Caith's research focuses on Catholic involvement in urban development, public housing, and suburbanization and its effect on Catholic faith. Father, thank you for joining me, and you're welcome to the program.
3: Thanks so much for having me.
6: From the research you have done looking into housing in the 20th century and its economic patterns that you have seen, how would you say and characterize the housing crisis that we see today, let's say compared to housing availability 50 years ago or even 20 years ago?
3: Yes, I think the crisis that we're going through right now is particularly acute. I mean, I focus my research most on the period immediately after World War II, where the housing crisis was caused by the fact that during the Great Depression and during the Second World War, there wasn't a lot of new housing built, and the housing that was built wasn't maintained. And then all of those GIs come home from the war, they want to get married, they want to start a family, and there just wasn't enough housing. And that gets solved in a lot of ways by the GI Bill and other ways of lending money to home buyers and of incentivizing home builders to build more housing. And it's really the suburbanization, the building of mass suburban housing complexes that helps answer that problem. And then in the 70s, when the children of those veterans start to look to buy houses, the baby boom generation, then there's also high demand, but there was also inflation, which was combated by rising interest rates. And so it made some home buying more difficult. But the key point to mention there is that it was still the case that home prices were still relatively low compared to real wages. So the portion of income that a family was spending on housing was still relatively low. Today, we're again having a housing crisis marked by a lack of supply, but especially an affordability crisis. Today, the median home costs more and more of a family's income, to the point where in some major metropolitan regions, even a dual income family, a house is out of reach for them, right? And so I think it is fair to say that even with the kind of ups and downs of housing crises from the 1940s till today, we're in a particularly acute moment, and it's affecting a broader swath of the American population.
6: Yeah, and to give an example of what you're talking about, close to us here in Washington, D.C., in the city of Philadelphia, a single-family home has risen 69% just in the past 8 years. And let's talk Absolutely. About the connection between church and housing, because I know the Catholic Church teaches that there is a link there. In fact, Pope Francis wrote that the family has the right to decent housing, fitting for family life. Pope Leo has said that housing is not an ideology. He said it's truly living the gospel. And I know that you have written extensively on homelessness and public housing, but the current housing crisis, it extends well past low-income families now who are literally trying to get off the streets. This is going into the middle classes. Tell me about that.
3: Yes, that's exactly right. I think most Catholics immediately think of housing as, when they think of it as a moral issue, will think of the people who are chronically homeless or on the street, the lowest income brackets for whom public housing is often a resort. But this housing crisis moves well beyond that. And so it moves into the middle class, as you're saying, even dual income families having a difficult time being able to afford a home that would sustain several children, that's comfortable, that's near the parish that they want to go to, that's near good education, et cetera, et cetera. And so the focus of the moral crisis around housing today is much broader even than those who are in a crisis situation. And I think both Pope Francis and Pope Leo have been pretty clear that these are the types of crises that are only going to be able to be solved by government action. This is not something, typically the church wants things to be done on the lowest level possible, kind of subsidiarity, but there's a recognition that these are effects of national economies, but also of state and local zoning and state and local economies, and governments are going to have to do things to help bring costs down so that housing is available for these middle-class families.
6: You know, it's amazing when you hear the statistic now that the first-time home buyer in America is 40 years old. With that statistic, yes. What does this tell us about people then getting married, about starting a family, about wanting to live that dream, their Catholic life?
3: I think we see the way that housing affects all sorts of stages of our moral and psychological and emotional development. If you finish, let's say you go to college, you finish college, when are you able to rent that first apartment or buy that first home? Or are you still living, even after graduation from college, living with your parents? Are you going to cohabitate with the woman that you're dating? Because we can't afford two apartments in this major city. That's too much. Well, we can't. I'm not going to get married yet, but we'll live together. So now you're cohabitating. You're pushing marriage off. We can't afford to buy a house. Okay, you finally buy a house. Well, are we going to have kids? How many kids are we going to have? Are we going to limit family size? And then are we going to be able to live near either of our parents who might be able to provide daycare for our children? We can provide family support as those parents age and need health care. So there's all sorts of familial connections that housing is involved in that then people have to make these decisions, and they're constrained by the availability and the affordability of housing.
6: And what do you say to those people when they come to you, those young couples, many friends that I have who say we're holding off to get married until it's affordable. Then when we do get married, the house isn't big enough to have children yet. So we're waiting. And it can be so disheartening for them when they see no end to this, that there is no stage down the tracks when they could afford that house that they want.
3: It's true. I do think that there is some instances in which I encourage a kind of lowering of expectations. I do think that my parents' generation was more prepared for a starter home. And starter homes were more available and in the market, in fairness to young people today. That's one of the problems we have, is not only the availability of housing, but the types of housing available. Is the smaller house, the starter house that you bought when you first got married, available? And then you'll buy a bigger house later down the line. Sometimes that's not available. But if it is, to look for that, to be okay with renting for a bit. I think there's other ways that we need to encourage kind of collaborative solutions, right, of couples living near one another, yes, further from the city or further from the parish that they want, but kind of forming community that way. Again, I think Pope Francis and Pope Leo are right to say that this is going to take government action. This is not something that's going to be able to be solved by individual couples or even a small collection of couples. But to press for those types of change, and to hold out hope and build community in the ways that they can.
6: Yeah, well, we definitely hope and pray for that change. Father, thank you so much for joining us here on News in Depth. Well, there is so much more ahead on this edition of the program, so don't go anywhere. Stay right there.
7: Certainly when I entered Harvard Law School, this was not on the radar at all.
8: An unusual path to becoming America's youngest bishop and the first African-American elevated to that role in nearly a decade. We go on the record with Washington's new auxiliary bishop, Robert Boxey III. Keep an eye on your watch, because there's been a spirited exchange on social media about those who take up a lot of time when confessing their sins. Some advice ahead for your next reconciliation.
9: I'm Marcel Rages, and I'm at Damascus Summer Camp in Emmitsburg, Maryland. More about their first year here coming up.
8: And a look back at the spiritual lessons of the summer, with kids excited about their blossoming faith. EWTN News in Depth is coming right back.
10: There is no greater love than this, than a man lay down his life for his friends.
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13: And to the black community here, in such great numbers today, you have waited and prayed a long time for this moment.
6: A new bishop reflects on his past, his present, and looks to the future as he receives the shepherd's mitre and begins his new role as vicar for cultural communities and synodality for the Archdiocese of Washington. At 45 years old, Bishop Robert Boxey III is the youngest prelate in the United States. He is the first African-American Catholic in nearly a decade to receive the mitre. And though he's never been a pastor of a parish, he helped revitalize Catholic student ministry as the Catholic chaplain of Howard University, a prominent, historically black university here in the heart of D.C. His Excellency recently sat down with Catherine Hadro to discuss his appointment and his reflections on the Black Catholic Church. Here is Bishop Robert Boxey on the record.
14: Bishop Robert Boxey III, thank you so much for taking the time to speak with us.
15: Thank you for having me.
14: Just to start us off, can you tell us, how you first found out that Pope Leo had appointed you as a U.S. bishop.
15: Yeah, so it was Saturday afternoon, April 25th, about 1 or 2 o'clock in the afternoon, and I was at my desk in my at the rectory at Immaculate Conception, working on my weekend homily for the vigil mass in a couple hours, and can add mass and confessions that Saturday. And I get a call from the nuncio, Cardinal Pierre. Mm-hmm. And then he asked, what was I doing? And I said, oh, well, I'm just working on my homily, have mass in a couple hours and just finishing up. And then he asked if I was sitting down. Yes, I'm sitting down. I'm at my desk, you know, working on my homily. And then he said, Pope Leo has appointed you the new auxiliary bishop of Washington. At that point, I stood up and I said, are you sure? I'm too young. I haven't been a pastor. That was the first thing that came to my mind. Are you sure? I'm too young. I haven't been a pastor. And he said, well, you know, the Holy Father has seen your work. You become highly recommended by the priests in your diocese. But it's like, no. I haven't been a pastor yet. I'm too young. Are you sure about this? The Pope is sure about his position, and he wants to appoint you. You've done great work. This will be a great service to the church. And I'm at the whole time just shaking my head. This can't be. And so then he just asked me point blank, do you accept? And I said, yes, ? And he was like, great. This is going to be a great moment for the church. And then we hung up the phone, and then I hung up, and then literally I get my pillow, and I just scream in my pillow for the next 5 minutes, trying to think, what did I just accept? What did I just agree to? What's happening?
14: And you've been ordained a bishop just over a month now. I imagine, are you still processing this new reality?
15: Yeah, I am. It's still new. It's still fresh. And, you know, the ordination was incredibly, it was tremendous. It was a real gift to me and my family and my community, a real gift to this local church. It's a new reality that I've never experienced before, but it's one where I know that the Lord has prepared me for this moment. And you know, there have been a number of graces before the ordination, at the ordination itself, and since then. And the Lord's just been incredibly generous with me.
14: After gaining your chemical engineering degree from Vanderbilt, you then went on to Harvard Law School. And from there, you clerked for a federal judge in Maryland and then worked as a successful lawyer here in Washington, D.C. And it was then that you discerned to become a priest. And that is some high achievements that you decided to step away from and to enter seminary. Can you just reflect on what your spiritual life was like during that season in particular? Harvard Law, successful lawyer.
15: Yeah, great question. Well, if you can believe it, I became more Catholic, if you will, or I was living out more of my faith in law school. To be honest, that was the first time that I had gone on a vocations retreat for the Archdiocese of Boston. Now, the graduate school chaplain at the time, he basically gave me a pamphlet, said, hey, you need to go to this. And we'd never talked about vocations, never talked about priesthood. I was like, no, I'm not doing this. I have too much work to do, you know, all these cases to read. But I went. And that was the beginning, at least at that point in my life, of trying to figure out, okay, I think the Lord has some plans for me. Eventually went on another vocation retreat for the Archdiocese of Washington to see if the first one was a fluke or if that was just, you know, just a happenstance. And basically, the short answer is the Lord called, and he placed this desire that kept growing and growing and growing that I couldn't simply ignore or couldn't simply disregard.
14: Prior to this appointment, you served as Catholic chaplain for 6 years at Howard University. Can you tell us more about that experience and how that experience shaped your priesthood?
15: Yeah, I'll just start out by saying this. For the 6 years that I spent at Howard, I had the best job as a priest in the United States, hands down. And I would put that to any other priest in the United States. And the reason I say that is Howard is an incredible community. It's one of the premier historically black colleges and universities in the United States. It's incredibly diverse. Students from all over the world come, and it's a really special, unique community that is unlike any other community that I've ever been in, and really unlike any other community, I think, in this country and in the world. But over the years, we've been able to build a really vibrant, active, growing Catholic community. And I'll just put into perspective as well. We have about 110, 111 HBCUs in the United States. Okay. About 10, 11 of those universities have a Catholic ministry. Hmm. So about 10%, which is not a great number. Mm-mm. And of those 10, about five or six have a priest on campus.
16: Wow.
15: So what we're doing is one of five in the entire United States and really in the entire world. So it makes this community of young adult black Catholics really unique and really special. And it's an area where it's ripe for even more evangelization and bringing more folks into the church.
16: There's such a need there.
15: Absolutely. Absolutely.
16: Your appointment marks the first time in nearly a decade that an African American has been appointed a U.S. bishop. And you reflected on that very movingly at your Episcopal ordination mass. You said in part, "You have waited and prayed a long time for this moment, and I humbly accept this role on your behalf, standing on the shoulders of our ancestors and giants in the faith." Can you reflect on the significance of your appointment to the U.S. Black Catholic community right now?
15: Mm-hmm. It's huge, and it's much bigger than me. You know, there has been a fraught history within the Catholic Church when it comes to black people. We'll just be honest. Mm-hmm. There was a significant period in the church where African Americans were relegated as second-class citizens in the church and in the house of God, having to sit in the back of the church or in the choir rafters, receiving sacraments last, being denied even entry into the church. Mm. You know, black men being treated horribly in seminaries and being refused to study for the priesthood and religious life, and also for black women being refused or being treated poorly in convents. And so there's been a fraught history within the black community and the church. Now, the church has done an incredible amount of good, you know, as well in the black community, especially when it comes to education and schooling. But there is still some healing that has to take place, and I think with my appointment, so many people feel hope. And God willing, I'll be doing this for the next 30 plus years, mm-hmm. you know, and so mm-hmm. to hopefully really make a mark and an impact mm-hmm. In the church.
16: Shortly after your appointment, Your Excellency, there were some social media posts and even some articles labeling you, quote, DEI warrior bishop. I wanted to give you the chance to respond to that label, that characterization, and why do you think it was that was some people's initial reaction to your appointment?
15: I think it speaks to the polarization and the division in this moment that we're in right now in this country, unfortunately. And everyone is trying to put people in camps and in silos and to pit people against each other. And that's not what I'm about. That's not what the church is about. And, you know, whoever posted this, they don't really know me. Mm-hmm. And, you know, the thing that I would say about that is, unfortunately, the term DEI, mm-hmm. referring to diversity, equity, and inclusion, has been hijacked. It's been turned to something negative and to cast aspersions and to label people in a negative way. And when we think about it, diversity, equity, and inclusion, these are things that have actually been a part of the church and a part of the Christian faith from the very beginning. You know, God is actually the author of diversity. It was intentional in his plan that we all bring something beautiful and different to the table. each of us is made in the image and likeness of God. We're all equal before the Lord. And inclusion, I mean, you know, the church is universal.

0: Robert McElroy here in D.C., but you do have this special insight, having worked in D.C., served as a priest in D.C. So what do you see here as your mission during this appointment?
1: I want to just to connect with more people. Mm-hmm. I will be assisting Archbishop Cardinal McElroy. But as an auxiliary, that gives me more flexibility to be out with the people. And that's actually part of my role as Vicar for Cultural Communities and Synodality. So part of my role is to be out and connect and to listen to various communities and constituencies in the Archdiocese and beyond. And in particular for those here in the D.C. area, you know, who are, you know, working, you know, on the Hill or in law firms or, you know, lobbying groups, I've been there. And I've had that experience as well. I look forward to just connecting with so many people here, you know, not only in the Washington, D.C. area, but also all around the country, because there are a number of folks who are seeking and who are searching. And I was there, too, seeking and searching. Where is the Lord in this? How is he calling me to glorify him with my life, with the gifts that he has given to me?
0: Such a message of hope. Bishop Robert Boxey, thank you so much for your time.
1: Thank you. Thank you, Catherine.
2: And there is much more to Catherine's conversation with Bishop Boxey. He shares more about his vocation story, reflects on Pope Leo, and discusses what young African-American Catholics bring to the church. 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
2: Stalemate. That seems to be where the U.S. and Iran are as we hit a crucial milestone this week in the Iran war. That headline tops the Week in Review. In a high-profile event 60 days ago this week in Paris, President Trump signed the U.S.-Iran Memorandum of Understanding, a preliminary ceasefire and 14-point peace framework intended to give both sides 60 days to resolve broader sanctions and economic provisions.
5: Bravo!
2: But since putting his signature on the preliminary agreement, surrounded by European allies at the Versailles Palace, the negotiations have stalled. The accord called for an immediate halt to military operations, a reopening of the Strait of Hormuz, and constraints on Iran's military program as broader negotiations continued. But it only took days for the U.S. bombing and Iranian drone attacks on America's regional allies to resume amid

0: distrust and disagreements in the negotiations. Both sides are now playing hardball.
1: Let me be clear. Until the United States fulfills its commitments under the agreement, including lifting the blockade, releasing frozen assets, lifting oil sanctions, ending threats and military operations on all fronts, and implementing the other conditions which it committed, the Strait of Hormuz will not reopen.
0: Well, with stalled negotiations between the U.S. and Iran, Iran has been holding separate talks with neighboring Oman, a normal ally of the United States, about a plan to manage ships transiting the strait. But this week, President Trump threatened bombing attacks against Oman if it gets in the way of a peace deal with Iran. The Trump administration now says it will announce crippling economic sanctions against Iran on Monday, adding to sanctions that are already in place. Well, in the midst of war, President Trump found a chunk of time this week to give reporters a tour of the major renovations he is overseeing at the White House.
2: This is the highest quality stone you can get. And especially for something like this, it's rated a million year plus. That means it has a million year life. Can you imagine that?
0: From replacing the asphalt driveway at the White House with white granite to enhanced flagpole that he has installed to a new helipad being constructed on the South Lawn, the president proudly showed off the renovations. And at one point, he signed the back of one of the granite stones. Its front is shaped like an eagle and will be laid into the helipad's presidential seal. He says the helipad will have multiple purposes.
2: This will be much better for state arrival. And in fact, instead of being on grass now, they'll be using that almost like a table. They can have events on it. They can have people go there for cocktails and then walk to the ballroom after that's finished.
0: And the ballroom construction continues almost around the clock, 7 days a week, 20 hours a day. That's despite a district court injunction ruling the above-ground ballroom construction cannot continue without authorization from Congress, which controls funding on federal property, including the White House. But the administration asked the U.S. Supreme Court to overrule that decision, citing infringement of presidential power. The National Trust for Historic Preservation, the plaintiff in the case, says President Trump is trying to outrun judicial review by rushing construction while the case winds its way through the court system. And a sobering new financial milestone for the United States. The financial debt has reached a new record, $40 trillion. This debt reflects decades of tax cuts and rising spending under both parties. Economists explain the federal government owes more and more because it is not bringing in enough tax revenue to pay for the enormous costs of the war in Iran and other defense needs, social programs like Social Security and Medicare, and the exploding cost of paying interest on that massive debt itself, which grows by the hour. And for the everyday consumer, that unhealthy imbalance means higher mortgage and car loan rates. And for businesses, it means a tougher time borrowing, investing, and growing a company. There was a mixed reaction in Washington to that $40 trillion record debt.
3: The $40 trillion is a big number. It is smaller when we look at the publicly traded amount because our Social Security funds and other government entities hold a substantial amount. And what we're going to do, we're going to have to grow our way out of this.
4: My children are going to be paying decades from now for tax cuts that they gave to billionaires last year. That is what has happened. You know, they are giving billionaires tax cuts. They are spending our taxpayer money on vanity projects at the White House, and they are expecting future generations of working people to pick up the bill.
0: Advocates for a balanced budget call ever-growing deficits unsustainable. The Bipartisan Policy Center says additional economic events like AI disruption, a recession, or a global war could take the debt situation from a huge challenge into a full-blown crisis. And an update now on our lead segment last week on EWTN News in Depth about the clash over vaccines for Catholic school students between the Florida Attorney General and the Florida Conference of Catholic Bishops. Florida Attorney General James Utmeyer has reacted to the Florida Catholic Conference and its defense of the Catholic schools' vaccine policies. This is the latest in an unprecedented back and forth between the Sunshine State's Attorney General and the bishops. In late July, Utmeyer wrote a letter to the Florida Catholic Conference asking for an explanation of its vaccine policy, which does not allow for religious or conscience exemptions. Utmeyer alleged the policy is out of line with state law, which does allow exemptions, and wrote that failure to comply could jeopardize millions of dollars in voucher funding for Catholic schools. The Florida Catholic Conference responded that its vaccine policy is to protect the health of all students, staff and faculty at its schools. In response on X, Utmeyer wrote, "The church should nevertheless recognize the confusing nature of this religious mission in light of some U.S. dioceses not following it. Further, the Catechism strongly emphasizes the right of parents to manage the health care of their children and the fundamental right of conscience. It's healthy and essential for the church to have these conversations." Later this week, in an opinion piece for the Miami Herald, Archbishop Thomas Wentzke, president of the Florida Conference of Catholic Bishops, reiterated the conference's policy, writing, "We reaffirm the moral responsibility to vaccinate to avoid serious health risks for children and for the general population. Our Catholic schools are following the law, and while we would welcome the opportunity to dialogue with the Attorney General, we are prepared to protect our students, defend our rights, and preserve religious freedom." Meta is back in court this week, facing its biggest trial yet on the harm social media poses to children. If it loses this landmark case, the parent company of Facebook and Instagram could completely have to change how its social media platforms operate. Advocates and parents stood outside the federal courthouse in Southern California on Tuesday, holding a large banner listing the names of hundreds of children who died from social media-related harms, like cyberbullying. Attorneys general from four states allege Meta has contributed to the youth mental health crisis by knowingly and deliberately designing addicting features that hook young users and harvesting their data without parental consent. They call this trial social media's big tobacco moment.
5: Just like a generation ago with big tobacco, Meta, like other social media platforms, has engaged in behavior to maximize its profits while harming the public health. With this trial, we're sending an important message. Powerful technology companies must follow the law. And if they don't, we will hold them to account.
0: The trial will last at least 6 weeks and could cost Meta up to $1.5 trillion in damages, as well as require it to change its apps. CEO Mark Zuckerberg is expected to be called to testify. And this is the latest in an avalanche of lawsuits against Meta and other social media companies over the safety of young users. Now, the tech giant has defended its safety record and says it has a strong case against the attorneys general. Well, the baby at the center of a major custody battle underwent his first major heart surgery this week. His surrogate mother, McKenna West, allegedly refused to abort him after he was diagnosed with a congenital heart condition. Now his biological parents are suing West for $100,000. Doctors performed a complex open-heart surgery on Monday in Texas. The newborn was just 6 days old. West says the biological parents pressured her to get an abortion, and so she traveled to the Lone Star State to give birth to ensure the baby received medical care for his heart condition. The baby is now in the biological parents' custody, and they will not share any more updates on his health. And they're suing West for violating her surrogacy contract. West is fighting in court to gain custody of the baby, whom she's named Gabriel. The court hearing is next week. The mosaics created by disgraced Jesuit Father Marco Rupnik will be covered up on the facade of the Lourdes Basilica in France. The decision comes ahead of Pope Leo XIV's visit and after years of discussion on what to do with the artwork. Bishop Jean-Marc Micas, who oversees the Shrine of Our Lady of Lourdes, shared on Thursday that all mosaics on the basilica's facade will be covered out of respect for the abuse victims. Rupnik has been accused of spiritual, psychological and sexual abuse of dozens of women religious, including some within the context of the creation of his mosaics. He was removed from the Jesuit order in 2023 and currently faces trial at the Vatican. The mosaics will be covered ahead of the Pope's visit to the shrine, but will remain hidden long after the Holy Father returns to Rome. Pope Leo's four-day apostolic journey to France in late September will include Lourdes as well as Paris and the northeast city of Metz. And EWTN News will bring you all the coverage of this trip. And that's the week in review. Next, an important question and debate right now on social media. How long is too long in the confessional? And some words of wisdom about the sacrament of reconciliation when we come back.
6: 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He'll give a reflection. 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
0: Now, there's no question about the importance of confession in Catholic life, and the Church tells the faithful to confess their sins at least once a year. But how long should the sacrament of reconciliation take? Well, that question recently erupted into a heated debate online. On August the 12th, a user on the social media platform X had a request for her fellow Catholic. She wrote, "Please stop taking over 30 minutes in the confessional booth. This isn't a place for you to rant about your life. This is a confessional booth." She encouraged faithful to prepare and mediate on their sins beforehand, and if needed, quote, book a spiritual consultation with a priest. Well, that post garnered more than 200,000 views and hundreds of comments from priests, religious and lay people, some in support, others in disagreement. Well, the heated online rhetoric aside, how long should a confession take and how should we prepare for the sacrament of reconciliation? To help answer that question, we are joined by a familiar face to the show to help explain this Catholic life question. Father Aquinas Gilbo is a Dominican friar and serves as a chaplain and vice president of ministry and mission at the Catholic University of America right here in Washington, D.C. Father, it's great to see you and thanks for coming in.
8: Thank you. Good to see you, Colin.
0: I thought we could do a live confession here and we could time it on the screen, but jokes
8: aside... We'll keep it to 30 seconds.
0: Yeah, well, let's see. Jokes aside, when right. you go in for a confession, often there can be a queue of people behind you. Maybe right. Mass is starting shortly. Time is of the essence. How right. long should you take?
8: A confession should take as long as it needs to, right? Especially in that context where somebody in the confessional, maybe coming on a Saturday afternoon or before weekday mass, it's a regular confession, maybe it's something they do once a month. I would say that kind of confession shouldn't take more than a minute or two, right?
0: Really? A minute or two?
8: Well, if you prepare yourself correctly, right? If you, you know, stir in your heart real contrition for sin, you've made an examination of conscience. So what the Church asks us to do in preparing for a confession for the celebration of the sacrament is to have a simple list. And we name our sins, as the Church says, by species and number, which is a fancy way of saying just what kinds of sins are they and how many times, you know, for each one. Mm. So it's, you know, I've yelled at my kids 3 times, you know, I've honked the horn in traffic 5 times, you know, or, you know, things like that, right? It's, you know, I cheated on a test, you know, 3 times, those kinds of things. So it's basically kind of the generic type of sin and then number. That's really all that's required for a good celebration of the sacrament. If the priest needs more context, he'll ask. Yeah, but if he doesn't, you just continue with the confession.
0: Some people on social media were pointing this out. They said it's right. not the person going in to confess that takes up the time. It's often the priest who's asking right. for more details or giving right. more advice, and that's what's taking up the time.
8: Sure.
0: How do you strike that balance?
8: So I would say in terms of like having just a concise confession, then the priest can offer a quick word of counsel and encouragement. But again, that should be somewhat brief, you know, fitting for the time because, yes, there are a line of people outside.
0: Now, be honest, does the priest ever judge the person coming in when they're taking too much time? Someone like me who's like, look, this is just the last 24 hours.
8: Right.
0: This is all the sins I've done here. How long have you got?
8: No, I can tell you on a college campus, we get a lot of that, right? If somebody's yeah. not been to confession for a long time or there's been some kind of traumatic event where, you know, they want to really bare their soul and work through something, a good confessor within a minute or two can tell, like, this is going to require a long conversation. And so in a way that meets the immediate needs of the penitent, opening the door to saying, you know, this is going to require, you know, a lot more conversation, maybe more time.
0: We'll do this
8: time
0: in
8: than
0: spiritual
8: right
0: consultation at another time or something like that.
8: Let's finish the celebration of the sacrament and I invite you to come and reach out to me outside of the confession. We can sit down for as long as you need and we'll discuss the problem then.
0: Because you do see it, and I often see it too, before Mass, you see that queue.
8: Right.
0: And I've been in the queue, and you're looking at your watch and saying, Mass, I'm going to miss the beginning of Mass.
8: Yeah.
0: And then you eventually, you're next in line to go in, and then the priest has to rush out to prepare to celebrate Mass.
8: Yeah.
0: So you can see then how people are then frustrated in the queue. So would the advice be maybe to come earlier and to maybe go at a time that's not before Mass so that you do have that buffer window?
8: This is really part of the job of the priest, of the pastor, right? To really assess the needs of his parish, right? I mean, what are the needs for confession? When should I hear confessions? When should I begin? At Catholic University, we've been there 4 years now, and I can tell you every year we've had a different schedule for confessions because we're constantly adjusting to the needs of the students. What we do now, on Sundays especially, is that we'll have two priests in the box 45 minutes before Mass, and they will continue to hear,
0: it's like,
8: you know,
0: what,
8: through
0: standard and
8: through,
0: the express lane.
8: Exactly.
0: Like, if you just want to come in for a minute, here's your guy.
8: The students figure out who actually moves them along faster than the other. But then we'll actually have those two priests hearing confession through at least the homily, just to try to get as many, you know, as possible. Or if I'm the only one hearing confessions and I have to leave to start Mass, if there are penitents still there, I will offer, you know, to come back after Mass. You know, it's, again, I think it's really up to the priest, the pastor, the confessor, to make himself as available as possible, you know, within reason, to the needs of his people.
0: It's amazing when you said at the beginning that typically a minute or two is all it should take.
8: Right.
0: And it strikes me, even, you know, for people who are coming back to confession who haven't been in a long time, they're trying to figure out, well, is this a sin? Is this a sin worth mentioning in here?
8: Right.
0: And even for Catholics who go often trying to work through, look, I confessed this before, but I've fallen again, I've messed up again, I need more strength and guidance. So I know many people might be thinking, oh, you know, it's impossible to get it done in a minute or two.
8: So in those cases, maybe three or four, but still, I think it's, again, going to be up to the confessor to recognize in both those situations. I mean, so here's someone who's trapped in a particular sin.
0: Yes.
8: They're going to really need some encouragement and counsel. Here's someone who's not been to confession in a long time, and there's some catching up to do. But I think in both situations, a good confessor can move the penitent through the confession, celebrate it worthily and well, but then again, leave the door wide open for further spiritual counsel outside of the confession.
0: You see me in the line saying, guys, you might want to go ahead of me. No, go ahead of me. I'll go at the end.
8: Right.
0: We know the Church, it encourages an examination of conscience beforehand.
8: Right.
0: What does it mean to prepare yourself properly, you know, so that when you go in, you are ready for the confession and you can make it as quick as possible, but as efficient as possible?
8: Sure. I think it's sitting before the Lord in prayer, thinking back to the last time you went to confession. So what's happened since then, right? And what are the grave sins that you may have fallen into? And then just to maybe grow in some self-awareness. What were the circumstances around that? How did I fall, you know, into these sins? Am I really sorry for it? You know, am I resolving to not fall into this sin again? I think all of those things go into making a good confession. It's not just a question of remembering the sins and how many times, but taking a look at our lives, especially that space of time since our last confession, how am I growing in the spiritual life? Maybe how am I regressing a bit? And how can I make this confession not only a new starting point in moving forward, but really opening my heart to the healing and forgiving graces of the Lord?
0: And Father, very quickly, if your work at the university, are you seeing more young people coming back for confession?
8: As I said earlier, we have to have two priests in the confessional
0: more people
8: before
0: coming.
8: Masses. We do. It's one of the first things that when we arrived on campus a few years ago, just made it clear, when will we be in the confessional? Consistent times, consistent days, it's all predictable. And so the students know when we're in there, and they come during holy hours, before Masses, during Masses, or they'll even, you know, just stop in the office, make an appointment. We hear confessions all the time. So the young are really discovering these kind of Gen Zs and Gen Alphas. They have a real sense of their need for mercy and forgiveness and a real eagerness to grow in truth and virtue.
0: Father, we have solved an online debate on
8: there
0: X.
8: We
0: isn't
8: go.
0: It great?
8: I can't believe yet another debate on X.
0: About confession. It's wonderful.
8: No,
0: it's great that people are talking about
8: exactly.
0: it. Father, thank you so much
8: thank
0: for coming
8: you.
0: In.
8: All right.
9: We work very hard to create an environment where Jesus can come and speak into these young people's lives.
10: Next, we go to a Catholic summer camp for some important reflections on faith formation for young Catholics. What the kids learned, and we can learn too.

0: Well, it's back to school time for students across the country with fond memories of a summer well spent. And for some, those memories include Catholic summer camp, where getting outdoors and back to nature means they are that much closer to God. Roselle Reyes profiles two camps and talked to camp directors and campers to find out why these experiences are so impactful for this Faith Journey in-depth report.
1: God made this, and it's amazing, you know? Like, you just look at the mountains and the trees, and you hear the wind, and it's just like, wow.
2: These are high school boys talking about feeling closer to God during their time at Camp Wojtyła, a Catholic summer camp for middle school and high school students located in the heart of the Colorado Rockies. Camp Wojtyła was launched by FOCUS, the Fellowship of Catholic University Students, in 2007 under the direction of couple Annie and Scott Powell. Both were FOCUS missionaries who had a great love for the outdoors and a passion for ministry. They named Camp Wojtyła after Karol Wojtyła, Pope St. John Paul II, who loved to minister to young people in the outdoors.
3: And he said, if I can get particularly young people out from the shadow of these lies, into a place of beauty, into the mountains, into the wilderness, into a place of silence, then we can allow Jesus to speak into these young people's hearts and remind them of who they are. And we were like, that's exactly what we want to do.
2: Camp Wojtyła seeks to integrate the Catholic faith with adventure. Daily Mass, the sacraments, and prayer are woven into every moment at camp, whether it is on the trails or around the campfire.
3: So everything we do has a spiritual component. And when you're climbing that mountain or when you're scaling that rock face, what are the ways in which that relates to the spiritual life? How does climbing a rock face, being tied to a rope, how does that help us to understand what it means to trust God?
2: These middle school girls tell us what they have learned during their time at camp.
4: The waterfall was so big and like grand, and it was so cool to see like something that big. But then also to realize that, like, God's even bigger than that, and He made it, like, out of nothing.
5: I've experienced God's love through, like, all the nature and the hikes we've gone on and, like, the prayers and adoration and Mass. And it's just so beautiful over here that I can feel God's love all around us and, like, how He created nature and then how He created us.
2: It has been more than 20 years since Annie and Scott Powell came up with the idea of Camp Wojtyła, and they feel grateful to see the fruits of this ministry.
6: I think God makes it abundantly clear every year how much it's not us and how much it's us creating this environment for Him to be heard, for Him to be seen, and for Him to work into the hearts of young people. And so we get to have that front row seat, really, of like watching how God works in the lives of young people and how much He loves His children and how much He wants them desperately. And He's going to do anything and everything to win their hearts and bring them close.
2: Hundreds of miles away on the East Coast is another Catholic wilderness camp called Damascus.
7: I feel like I found out that Jesus loves me more than I can imagine.
2: Damascus Summer Camp started in 2001 when a group of parents and parishioners in Columbus, Ohio, realized their kids needed an experience of the Catholic faith that was adventurous and joy-filled. That summer, they put together a week-long event for about 60 middle schoolers and named it Catholic Youth Summer Camp. Over the next two decades, the camp continued to grow. Now it welcomes more than 4,500 campers each summer, with full-time missionaries that serve the region year-round through retreats and outreach. What was once a traveling summer camp became a missionary movement with a new name, Damascus, named after the city where St. Paul encountered the living God and began his life as a missionary.
8: Damascus exists to awaken, empower, and equip a generation of youth through life-changing encounter with Jesus. So we just really believe that Jesus changes everything, and we exist to try to introduce as many people as we can to Jesus through like high-quality programs.
2: Branching out of a home base in Centerburg, Ohio, they launched a summer camp in Brighton, Michigan in 2023. And launched another summer camp in Emmitsburg, Maryland this year.
9: Here at Damascus Summer Camp, they want kids to step away from the distractions of daily life and experience high adventure activities that lead to high adventure faith. Like right now, it's lake time.
8: Like, we actually want to challenge that status quo in their life, which is part of why we do kind of more of the crazy stuff, right? Like, you're afraid. Like, that's okay. Like, you don't have to be afraid. And then lead them in prayer and show them that grace is something that's like real life.
2: He asked two campers what they loved most about camp, and their answers were the same: adoration.
10: It was like a different experience because the priesthood brought Jesus right to you.
7: Honestly, Eucharistic adoration last night was really nice. I loved the Eucharist procession, but I loved when we came back and we kneeled. The body of Christ was brought up to us, and we were just able to enjoy that peace with the Lord.
2: Luke Welsh was a Damascus camper back then and is now the camp director at the Emmitsburg location.
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8: ...really real, and he loves them. I think that's it. That, you know, God's not an idea. God's not something distant. God's a person who actually wants a real relationship with them and wants to love them.
2: Rosal Regis, EWTN, News in Depth.
0: Many thanks, Roselle, for that report. And it looks like they were having a lot of fun there at that camp. And that just about does it for this edition of EWTN News in Depth. I'm Colm Flynn, and be sure to join us again same time next week here for more news and reports important to your Catholic life. We hope to see you then, and thanks for watching.

0: I'm Eric Rosales in Washington, D.C. Tonight on EWTN News Nightly, a change of diet. As the U.S. struggles with high food prices, the president unveils a new plan to bring down costs. We'll have the details. Election money, why the upcoming midterms are expected to be the most expensive ever, and the role that so-called dark money is playing. Papal appeal.
1: Every technological achievement also confronts humanity with a moral question.
0: The important message Pope Leo had for Catholic legislatures this morning. Plus, hitting the road, Pope Leo prepares for yet another pastoral visit, where he's going and what makes it unique. These stories and much more tonight.
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0: Thank you so much for being with us on the feast of Pope St. Pius X. Our top story tonight, a major victory for President Trump. The high-stakes legal battle over his $400 million White House ballroom just landed at the Supreme Court, and construction can keep moving for now. Chief Justice John Roberts issued a temporary stay this afternoon. It freezes a lower appeals court ruling that was set to shut down above-ground work by midnight tonight. The National Trust for Historical Preservation sued to stop the 90,000-square-foot project, saying the president needs congressional approval. The administration fired back with an emergency appeal, claiming the project is already 65% complete and is vital for presidential security. The order now allows the high court more time to review the case. Meanwhile, construction can continue. Well, President Donald Trump seeks to lower food prices by importing more beef, and his vice president highlights how the administration is doing even more to help the economy. However, Democrats say this month is shaping up to be the highest record for the average price for a gallon of gasoline, and working families are stretching their budgets thin. White House correspondent Owen Jensen is on assignment, so let's check in with correspondent Paola Flynn. Paola, what's the latest?
3: Good evening, Eric. The American economy was a big concern in the last election and is top of mind again leading into the midterms.
4: Democrats criticize the current economy, writing the average household has had to spend more than $3,500 extra since Trump took office. But President Donald Trump just announced a plan to lower food costs. He posted, "Today, I concluded a deal to substantially lower the price of ground beef for working American families." The president is allowing more beef to be imported without facing additional tariffs. He says, "We have a commitment that this beef will be sold at 25% below current market prices. This deal will reduce prices for Americans while giving space for our great American beef herd to grow again." And during a trip to Ohio today, Vice President J.D. Vance praised the Trump administration's America First economic agenda.
5: Factory construction employment has exploded. We've added 83,000 factory construction jobs just since Inauguration Day.
4: And the vice president revealed a big new investment in Ohio.
5: We're here to announce that Cleveland Cliffs is making today, right here in Middletown, Ohio, a $1 billion investment in transformational manufacturing right here in our home.
4: He was joined by Energy Secretary Chris Wright, who called for America's industrial might to be restored across all 50 states.
6: Today, we're by far the world's largest producer of oil, by far the world's largest producer of natural gas. In fact, we're the largest net exporter of oil and natural gas on planet Earth. We did it with oil and gas. We can do it with steel also.
4: But Democrats push back, writing, "Every day Americans are getting squeezed by high prices, including the cost of rising fuel costs and other economic pressures under Donald Trump."
3: And just yesterday, Treasury Secretary Scott Bessent said the Trump administration would announce a new effort to reduce the government's budget deficit, possibly by Monday. At the White House, Paola Flynn, EWTN News Nightly.
0: Thank you so much. Well, November's midterm elections are just 2.5 months away, and control of the U.S. Congress is at stake. This election cycle is on track to be the most expensive ever. That's because powerful independent groups called super PACs are pouring hundreds of millions of dollars into key House and Senate races across the country. Some lawmakers say that these PACs are a dangerous trend.
7: It's a threat to democracy, whether it's left or right wing super PACs. We ought to get that money out of politics. You know, people ought to be in charge. And when you've got billionaires who are able to just flood the campaign in the airwaves with cash, It really erodes the debate.
0: In late June, the U.S. Supreme Court eliminated limits on how much money each candidate can spend in coordination with party committees. This allows them to coordinate with candidates on TV ads, direct mail, digital ads, and get out the vote operations. But so far, political action groups are pumping nearly $200 million into campaigns, prompting some lawmakers to call for reforms.
8: We need a full-on ban of corporate PAC money. I am one of six senators who has never taken corporate PAC checks. Six out of 100.
0: Right now, Republican super PACs and GOP committees hold a massive funding lead. They have roughly double the cash on hand compared to Democrat counterparts. Many of the GOP's top candidates are starting their own super PACs. Some Republicans say everyone has a right to participate in elections.
9: Is politics ugly sometimes? Sure. I've seen the really good side of politics.
10: Yes, sir.
9: But I've seen the dark side. Midterms are coming. It's a way for the American people to grade us.
0: Democrats claim the GOP is using its PAC money to label candidates as extremists.
11: Their vocabulary is expanding to include Bolsheviks, Mensheviks, socialists, Marxists, and communists. They're going to throw every label in the book at us. It won't work. This mess they've made of the economy on American families is well documented.
0: Campaign reform advocates say as long as these super PACs can hide their donor list through shell companies, the public will stay in the dark about who is truly funding particular candidates. Well, a Texas state court has slashed a $50 million judgment against InfoWars founder Alex Jones. The original fine was awarded to the parents of a child killed in the 2012 Sandy Hook Elementary School shooting in Newtown, Connecticut. Jones spent years falsely claiming that the shooting was a hoax. A Texas judge lowered the damages he must pay by applying state law caps on punitive damages. The $50 million judgment now drops down to $1.5 million. Lawyers for the family say that they plan to appeal the reduction. New Jersey Governor Mikey Sherrill has signed legislation granting sweeping legal immunity to abortion providers and creating new penalties for interfering with abortion services. The law also restricts certain out-of-state investigations and even record requests involving abortions. New Jersey Right to Life condemns the measure, warning it aims at criminalizing peaceful prayer, sidewalk counseling, and efforts to offer alternatives outside abortion facilities. Supporters say that the law wants to turn abortion into a protected industry. Another night of deadly strikes by Russian forces on Ukrainian civilians. At least 14 people, that is, were killed and more than 100 wounded in a series of attacks in a shopping center in central Ukraine. Emergency crews spent the day rescuing several civilians from the rubble. Attack drones hit in two waves, first causing several explosions and fires. Then a second set of drones went after the first responders. Several people are still trapped under the rubble. Tensions intensify between Israel and Turkey. New international arrest warrants have been issued for Israeli Prime Minister Benjamin Netanyahu. The warrants accuse Netanyahu and dozens of other Israeli officials of genocide and crimes against humanity during the war in Gaza. Meanwhile, the fighting continues in the West Bank. The Israeli army killed two Palestinians in separate incidents. One was a 17-year-old boy. Well, today, Pope Leo made an urgent appeal to those responsible for shaping and passing new laws. The Holy Father met with the International Catholic Legislators Network. The group is in Rome for an annual meeting. This year's theme is Human Dignity and Artificial Intelligence, Challenges, Chances, and Control. In his address to the people, Pope Leo reminded them of the importance of their role in the age of AI.
1: Dear legislators, your vocation places you at the heart of this challenge, responsible for providing policies for the administration of technology for the common good. Your task is not to hinder innovation, but to guide it wisely.
0: Well, we still have a lot more to come on EWTN News Nightly. Two core tenets of the Corporal Works of Mercy: feed the hungry and shelter the homeless. We'll tell you how one Catholic organization is striving to do both, and how the faith plays a role in recovery from addiction. One expert gives us his thoughts.
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0: Welcome back. It's a problem that cities throughout the U.S. grapple with, homelessness. The Catholic Church teaches us that housing is a core part of what it means to live a dignified human life, and that having adequate shelter is a basic human right. Our Veronica Dudo talked with a woman from Catholic Charities about what they're doing to solve the problem.
13: Joining me now is Hilma Meneses, President and CEO of Catholic Community Services of Western Washington in Seattle. Thank you so much for coming on.
14: Thank you for having me, Veronica.
13: The number of people living without stable housing continues to rise across the country, including in Seattle and the surrounding area. You see this every day. What's driving the crisis?
14: Well, many factors are driving the crisis. As you know, we have a severe housing shortage in many parts of the country, including in Seattle. But the cost of living is just growing and growing. And people can't afford. We've seen school teachers around the country sleeping in their cars, etc. And also, there is a major behavioral health, mental health crisis that is exacerbating the homelessness population, as well as a substance abuse catastrophe around the country.
13: In your career, do you think things seem worse now than before?
14: I do. In the state of Washington alone, we have over 150,000 people who are homeless.
13: Catholic Community Services offers everything from emergency shelter and affordable housing to behavioral health and family support. When you're looking at some of those needs, have there been any ones that are very urgent?
14: They're all urgent. They have to be integrated. You can't address homelessness unless you also address the whole person. That includes behavioral health treatment, mental health, that is, and substance abuse. Many people who become homeless didn't necessarily have previously potentially substance abuse disorder. But as they become homeless, the trauma triggers them to engage in various addictions. And so in order to address homelessness, you have to integrate treatment. The whole purpose of treatment is to treat the whole person.
13: Our viewers are very familiar with how the church teaches that every person has inherent dignity regardless of their circumstances. How does that belief shape the way you care for people experiencing homelessness?
14: Thank you for asking. That's a very, very important question. In some cases, other nonprofits or other institutions, again, might only care for part of the person, just the homeless, just the housing, that is, and not the full person. I believe that we have to have housing and treatment that allows us to show that we love that individual, to show that we respect them. We want to put them in places where we would potentially live, not just necessarily someone who is poor. If I can't place a person on the street into housing, the type of housing where I could stay at, even if temporarily, then they shouldn't be there either. It has to be dignified. It has to be respectful. It has to be clean. It has to be warm. And we have to offer food as well as care, health care, and again, mental health care, as well as compassionate care.
13: That is a simple but truthful sentiment. Vilma Meneses, thank you so much.
14: You're welcome.
0: And staying on the topic of homelessness in America, just last week, the Trump administration announced a new strategy to tackle the problem of homelessness and addiction. White House Office of National Drug Control Policy Director Sarah Carter, Health and Human Services Secretary Robert F. Kennedy Jr., and Housing and Urban Development Secretary Scott Turner unveiled a Treatment First toolkit in San Diego. It offers a step-by-step method to assist communities in transitioning individuals from the streets into recovery. We're joined with Dr. Robert Marbit, is a senior advisor for HUD Community Planning and Development. Thank you so much for joining us.
15: Thank you for having us, Eric. Really appreciate it.
0: Yeah, first of all, let's look at the solutions of homelessness. As we know, it's never one thing. Mental health, drug addiction, circumstances, they all play a role. Unfortunately, the current system just doesn't address those needs, correct?
15: It is a mess where we've ended up, you know, with the fraud, waste, and abuse. But we've also gotten a place in our country now where we've made it so easy to get high and so hard to get treatment. We need to flip that on its head and make it easy to get treatment and hard to get high.
0: Most definitely. I mean, you have cities like San Francisco that are handing out needles and things like that. That's not the answer. And how does the Treatment First model work?
15: The number one reason why we're moving to the treatment model is you have to work on the root causes of homelessness, especially when you get to street level homelessness. It is so intertied with untreated mental illness and substance use. And those are two very treatable issues. Yet we have decided, and I mean society and not the current HUD, but prior HUD, They basically said the answer is handing out drug paraphernalia. Let's make the drug supply safe. You can't make fentanyl safe. You can't make meth safe. So we're focusing on the treatment, the root causes, in order to start really addressing this issue in a proper way.
0: I tell you, what I really like about your model is you incorporate spiritual support as well. Tell us about that.
15: That's very important. We put that actually in the report. And I think it's important to remember our history. St. Vincent de Paul has been in this space in our country for 170 years before the federal government got into homelessness. The CityGate Rescue Mission Network, Salvation Army, even the American Red Cross, when it was connected to when it was more faith aligned, worked in this space for 120 years from shortly after the Civil War until 1987 is the first time the federal government gets involved. So the faith community was in this space for 120 years. And unfortunately, the prior administration and the Obama administration pushed the faith community out. And right. We want to bring the faith community back in. And they're real good at it. The faith organizations have some of the most successful rates in the space. So why would we push out a group that's doing so good?
0: Yeah, we've seen the great support that Catholic Charities and other organizations are really making a difference out there. And we're also looking, your program also looks at homelessness and the effects on children and parental addiction and how that ties together, correct?
15: And it does. And that goes back to we have to make treatment easy to get. Likewise, we need to have rules and local ordinances and state laws that make it hard to get high. And And the worst thing is we went through a period of time where we were using taxpayer dollars to hand out drug paraphernalia. We are stopping that. That's insane. That'd be like saying, let's give alcohol to alcoholics, or if you're on a diet, we're going to take you to a donut shop. That makes no sense at all. And so we got to put our money into treatment. We have to work on the root causes. We need to bring the faith community back, and we need to combat waste, fraud, and abuse. And if we could do those three things, we'll make some real significant changes and start improving the situation around the country.
0: Beautiful, and get the communities involved and behind it. Well, Dr. Robert Marbit, thank you so much for joining us today.
15: Thank you for having us. Really appreciate it.
0: Up next on EWTN News Nightly, American Martyr. We get a firsthand look at a new film about the life of Blessed Stanley Rother. Plus, Pope Leo prepares for another pastoral visit, where he's going, and the unique feature it has in common with the Vatican.

0: This week on Life on the Rock, we have Father Carter Griffin, part one. 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
2: San Marino on the Italian peninsula is the oldest continuous republic in the world. This year marks 100 years of official relations with the Holy See, and tomorrow, Pope Leo will become the third pope to visit the small country. EWTN's News' Brian Schumacher reports.
3: San Marino has two things in common with the Vatican. The first is that both are autonomous micro-countries landlocked by Italy. The second is their Christian history. San Marino is named after Saint Marinus. During the Diocletian persecution in the 4th century AD, it's said that Saint Marinus fled the persecution and settled on Mount Titano, where San Marino now stands. Throughout the centuries, the popes recognized San Marino as an independent state. When Pope Leo travels there tomorrow, he will be just the third supreme pontiff to do so. Following in the footsteps of Pope Saint John Paul II, and Pope Benedict XVI. While there, Pope Leo will meet with civil and religious leaders and the people gathered in the squares. After that, he hits the road again, this time going to the nearby city of Rimini. In Rimini, the Holy Father will attend the Meeting for Friendship Among Peoples. It's an annual international Catholic cultural festival organized by the lay movement Communion and Liberation. Its president eagerly awaits Pope Leo's visit, saying, "Being able to face the great challenges of our time with the guidance of the Holy Father is a source of great comfort and support. Our gratitude for his closeness makes our anticipation of his presence at the meeting and of the words he will share with us even greater." After the meeting, Pope Leo will meet the sick and elderly at Rimini Cathedral, then return to the Vatican in the evening. In Rome, Brian Schumacher, EWTN News Nightly.
2: We want to let you know about a new film that takes a look at the life of an American priest killed for his faith. EWTN's Francesca Fenton gives us a sneak peek at American martyr, the Stanley Rother story.
4: We went to Guatemala and he'd say, "You have your family and I have my family."
5: A farmer from Okarchi, Oklahoma. Blessed Stanley Rother is the first American-born priest recognized as a martyr by the Catholic Church. Now, his inspiring story is being told in a new film, American Martyr, the Stanley Rother Story. Hundreds gathered in Oklahoma City for the premiere of this inspiring documentary.
6: I think it's a beautiful depiction of the life of an ordinary Catholic who responded generously and faithfully to God's grace and mercy and allowed the Lord to transform him and form him into the saint, ultimately, that we hope he will finally be named.
5: For Felipe Coche Pablo, this documentary is particularly personal.
7: I was 2 years and 7 months old when they killed him, but he baptized me when I was 6 months old.
5: A native of Santiago Atitlan, a small indigenous village in Guatemala, Pablo is an administrator at the school attached to the parish in which Rother served.
7: We have 435 students, and the education is trilingual, Tzotzil, Spanish, and English. Our first language is the Mayan language, Tzotzil. And he was a priest that was very loved by the people because he learned the Mayan language, Tzotzil, like us.
5: The film will be in theaters August 25th to the 27th. Those involved hope viewers will be reminded that sainthood can be achievable for us all.
8: I hope that they will be touched by his witness, by his life. His simplicity, but also his faithfulness.
6: All of us are called to holiness. Stanley Rother would not have been the one in high school in the yearbook that said most likely to become a saint. You know, he was a hardworking guy, and yet all of us are called. That's our vocation. If you're baptized, you're called to be a saint. All of us are called to become saints, and Stanley Rother gives us the hope that for each one of us, that is a possibility that is real.
5: For EWTN News Nightly, I'm Francesca Fenton.
2: And finally, tonight we want to wish a very happy birthday to the oldest person living in the world, Ethel Caterham. She's from Great Britain, and she turned 117 today. And listen to this. She was born 2 years before the Titanic sank and was only 4 when World War I began. Her advice for a long life, she says, never argue with anyone. I listen, and I do what I like, and I would add, put God first. Want to thank you for watching tonight. Remember, you can follow us on social media, Facebook, X, and Instagram at EWTN News Nightly. I'm Eric Rosales. Have yourself a wonderful night. Y vaya con Dios.
9: Morality, is it merely a set of rules or something more? In The Examination of Conscience of Moral Theology, Father Wojciech Giertych, the theologian of the papal household, invites you to see morality as God's paternal project of love. Drawing on the writing of the saints, the Second Vatican Council, and church teaching, Father Giertych maps the rich relationship between philosophical and theological ethics and moral

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3: The sorrowful mysteries concentrate our minds on the events of the passion and death of Jesus Christ. Whenever good comes into contact with evil, there is suffering. And when the greatest of all goods comes into contact with evil, we must expect great suffering. The Virgin Mary represents, more than anyone else, the human race in its active and devout participation in the suffering and death of Jesus. St. Paul calls us to fill up in our own lives those things that may be added to the sufferings of Christ. His sufferings are complete and fulfill all the needs of our salvation. And yet he calls us to take up our cross, to suffer along with him. In the five sorrowful mysteries, we consider well how our Blessed Lady participated in those sufferings and invites us in our own life in this world to do the same.

0: the name of the Father, and of the Son, and of the Holy Spirit. Amen. I believe in God, the Father Almighty, creator of heaven and earth, and in Jesus Christ, his only Son, our Lord, who was conceived by the Holy Spirit, born of the Virgin Mary, suffered under Pontius Pilate, was crucified, died, and was buried. He descended into hell. The third day he rose again from the dead, and he ascended into heaven, and is seated at the right hand of God, the Father Almighty, from whence he shall come to judge the living and the dead.
1: I believe in the Holy Spirit, the Holy Catholic Church, the communion of saints, the forgiveness of sins, the resurrection of the body, and life everlasting. Amen.
0: Our Father, who art in heaven, hallowed be thy name. Thy kingdom come, thy will be done, on earth as it is in heaven.
1: Give us this day our daily bread, and forgive us our trespasses, as we forgive those who trespass against us. And lead us not into temptation, but deliver us from evil. Amen.
0: Let us offer the next three Aves, that we will have an increase of faith, hope, and love. Hail Mary, full of grace, the Lord is with thee. Blessed art thou amongst women, and blessed is the fruit of thy womb, Jesus.

0: for us sinners, now and at the hour of our death. Amen.
1: Hail Mary, full of grace, the Lord is with thee. Blessed art thou amongst women, and blessed is the fruit of thy womb, Jesus.
0: Holy Mary, Mother of God, pray for us sinners, now and at the hour of our death. Amen.
1: Hail Mary, full of grace, the Lord is with thee. Blessed art thou amongst women, and blessed is the fruit of thy womb, Jesus.
0: Holy Mary, Mother of God, pray for us sinners, now and at the hour of our death. Amen.
1: Glory be to the Father, and to the Son, and to the Holy Spirit.
0: As it was in the beginning, is now, and ever shall be, world without end. Amen.

0: The first sorrowful mystery, the agony in the garden. Let us pray in these five mysteries, these mysteries of sorrow, for those whose own lives mirror the passion of Christ. And let us pray in this first sorrowful mystery that we ourselves will not walk away from suffering. Our Father, who art in heaven, hallowed be thy name. Thy kingdom come, thy will be done, on earth as it is in heaven.
1: Give us this day our daily bread, and forgive us our trespasses, as we forgive those who trespass against us. And lead us not into temptation, but deliver us from evil. Amen.
0: Hail Mary, full of grace, the Lord is with thee. Blessed art thou amongst women, and blessed is the fruit of thy womb, Jesus.
1: Holy Mary, Mother of God, pray for us sinners, now and at the hour of our death. Amen.
0: Hail Mary, full of grace, the Lord is with thee. Blessed art thou amongst women, and blessed is the fruit of thy womb, Jesus.
1: Holy Mary, Mother of God, pray for us sinners, now and at the hour of our death. Amen.
0: Hail Mary, full of grace, the Lord is with thee. Blessed art thou amongst women, and blessed is the fruit of thy womb, Jesus.
1: Holy Mary, Mother of God, pray for us sinners, now and at the hour of our death. Amen.
0: Hail Mary, full of grace, the Lord is with thee. Blessed art thou amongst women, and blessed is the fruit of thy womb, Jesus.
1: Holy Mary, Mother of God, pray for us sinners, now and at the hour of our death. Amen.
0: Hail Mary, full of grace, the Lord is with thee. Blessed art thou amongst women, and blessed is the fruit of thy womb, Jesus.
1: Holy Mary, Mother of God, pray for us sinners, now and at the hour of our death. Amen.
0: Hail Mary, full of grace, the Lord is with thee. Blessed art thou amongst women, and blessed is the fruit of thy womb, Jesus.
1: Holy Mary, Mother of God, pray for us sinners, now and at the hour of our death. Amen.
0: Hail Mary, full of grace, the Lord is with thee. Blessed art thou amongst women, and blessed is the fruit of thy womb, Jesus.
1: Holy Mary, Mother of God, pray for us sinners, now and at the hour of our death. Amen.
0: Hail Mary, full of grace, the Lord is with thee. Blessed art thou amongst women, and blessed is the fruit of thy womb, Jesus.
1: Holy Mary, Mother of God, pray for us sinners, now and at the hour of our death. Amen.
0: Hail Mary, full of grace, the Lord is with thee. Blessed art thou amongst women, and blessed is the fruit of thy womb, Jesus.
1: Holy Mary, Mother of God, pray for us sinners, now and at the hour of our death. Amen.
0: Hail Mary, full of grace, the Lord is with thee. Blessed art thou amongst women, and blessed is the fruit of thy womb, Jesus.
1: Holy Mary, Mother of God, pray for us sinners, now and at the hour of our death. Amen.
0: Glory be to the Father, and to the Son, and to the Holy Spirit.
1: As it was in the beginning, is now, and ever shall be, world without end. Amen.
2: O my Jesus, forgive us our sins, save us from the fires of hell, bring all souls to heaven, especially those in most need of thy mercy.
0: The second sorrowful mystery, the scourging at the pillar. Let us pray in this mystery that we will accept and grow with our own sufferings, that we will be prepared by grace for them. Our Father, who art in heaven, hallowed be thy name. Thy kingdom come, thy will be done, on earth as it is in heaven.
1: Give us this day our daily bread, and forgive us our trespasses, as we forgive those who trespass against us. And lead us not into temptation, but deliver us from evil. Amen.
0: Hail Mary, full of grace, the Lord is with thee. Blessed art thou amongst women, and blessed is the fruit of thy womb, Jesus.
1: Holy Mary, Mother of God, pray for us sinners, now and at the hour of our death. Amen.
0: Hail Mary, full of grace, full of grace, the Lord is with thee. Blessed art thou amongst women, and blessed is the fruit of thy womb, Jesus.
1: Holy Mary, Mother of God, pray for us sinners, now and at the hour of our death. Amen.
0: Hail Mary, full of grace, the Lord is with thee. Blessed art thou amongst women, and blessed is the fruit of thy womb, Jesus.
1: Holy Mary, Mother of God, pray for us sinners, now and at the hour of our death. Amen.
0: Hail Mary, full of grace, the Lord is with thee. Blessed art thou amongst women, and blessed is the fruit of thy womb, Jesus.
1: Holy Mary, Mother of God, pray for us sinners, now and at the hour of our death. Amen.
0: Hail Mary, full of grace, the Lord is with thee. Blessed art thou amongst women, and blessed is the fruit of thy womb, Jesus.
1: Holy Mary, Mother of God, pray for us sinners, now and at the hour of our death. Amen.
0: Hail Mary, full of grace, the Lord is with thee. Blessed art thou amongst women, and blessed is the fruit of thy womb, Jesus.
1: Holy Mary, Mother of God, pray for us sinners, now and at the hour of our death. Amen.
0: Hail Mary, full of grace, the Lord is with thee. Blessed art thou amongst women, and blessed is the fruit of thy womb, Jesus.
1: Holy Mary, Mother of God, pray for us sinners, now and at the hour of our death. Amen.
0: Hail Mary, full of grace, the Lord is with thee. Blessed art thou amongst women, and blessed is the fruit of thy womb, Jesus.
1: Holy Mary, Mother of God, pray for us sinners, now and at the hour of our death. Amen.
0: Hail Mary, full of grace, the Lord is with thee. Blessed art thou amongst women, and blessed is the fruit of thy womb, Jesus.
1: Holy Mary, Mother of God, pray for us sinners, now and at the hour of our death. Amen.
0: Hail Mary, full of grace, the Lord is with thee. Blessed art thou amongst women, and blessed is the fruit of thy womb, Jesus.
1: Holy Mary, Mother of God, pray for us sinners, now and at the hour of our death. Amen.
0: Glory be to the Father, and to the Son, and to the Holy Spirit.
1: As it was in the beginning, is now, and ever shall be, world without end. Amen.
0: O my Jesus,
1: forgive us our sins.
0: Save us from the fires of hell.
1: Bring all souls to heaven, especially those in most need of thy mercy.
0: The third sorrowful mystery, the crowning with thorns. Our Father, who art in heaven, hallowed be thy name. Thy kingdom come, thy will be done, on earth as it is in heaven.
1: Give us this day our daily bread, and forgive us our trespasses, as we forgive those who trespass against us. And lead us not into temptation, but deliver us from evil. Amen.
0: Hail Mary, full of grace, the Lord is with thee. Blessed art thou amongst women, and blessed is the fruit of thy womb, Jesus.
1: Holy Mary, Mother of God, pray for us sinners, now and at the hour of our death. Amen.
0: Hail Mary, full of grace, the Lord is with thee. Blessed art thou amongst women, and blessed is the fruit of thy womb, Jesus.
1: Holy Mary, Mother of God, pray for us sinners, now and at the hour of our death. Amen.
0: Hail Mary, full of grace, the Lord is with thee. Blessed art thou amongst women, and blessed is the fruit of thy womb, Jesus.
1: Holy Mary, Mother of God, pray for us sinners, now and at the hour of our death. Amen.
0: Hail Mary, full of grace, the Lord is with thee. Blessed art thou amongst women, and blessed is the fruit of thy womb, Jesus.
1: Holy Mary, Mother of God, pray for us sinners, now and at the hour of our death. Amen.
0: Hail Mary, full of grace, the Lord is with thee. Blessed art thou amongst women, and blessed is the fruit of thy womb, Jesus.
1: Holy Mary, Mother of God, pray for us sinners, now and at the hour of our death. Amen.
0: Hail Mary, full of grace, the Lord is with thee. Blessed art thou amongst women, and blessed is the fruit of thy womb, Jesus.
1: Holy Mary, Mother of God, pray for us sinners, now and at the hour of our death. Amen.
0: Hail Mary, full of grace, the Lord is with thee. Blessed art thou amongst women, and blessed is the fruit of thy womb, Jesus.
1: Holy Mary, Mother of God, pray for us sinners, now and at the hour of our death. Amen.
0: Hail Mary, full of grace, the Lord is with thee. Blessed art thou amongst women, and blessed is the fruit of thy womb, Jesus.
1: Holy Mary, Mother of God, pray for us sinners now and at the hour of our death. Amen.
0: Hail Mary, full of grace, the Lord is with thee. Blessed art thou amongst women, and blessed is the fruit of thy womb, Jesus.
1: Holy Mary, Mother of God, pray for us sinners now and at the hour of our death. Amen.
0: Hail Mary, full of grace, the Lord is with thee. Blessed art thou amongst women, and blessed is the fruit of thy womb, Jesus.
1: Holy Mary, Mother of God, pray for us sinners, now and at the hour of our death. Amen.
0: Glory be to the Father, and to the Son, and to the Holy Spirit.
1: As it was in the beginning, is now, and ever shall be, world without end. Amen.
2: O my Jesus, forgive us our sins. Save us from the fires of hell. Bring all souls to heaven. Especially those in most need of thy mercy.
0: The fourth sorrowful mystery, the carrying of the cross. Our Father, who art in heaven, hallowed be thy name. Thy kingdom come, thy will be done, on earth as it is in heaven.
1: Give us this day our daily bread, and forgive us our trespasses, as we forgive those who trespass against us. And lead us not into temptation, but deliver us from evil. Amen.
0: Hail Mary, full of grace, the Lord is with thee. Blessed art thou amongst women, and blessed is the fruit of thy womb, Jesus.
1: Holy Mary, Mother of God, pray for us sinners, now and at the hour of our death. Amen.
0: Hail Mary, full of grace, the Lord is with thee. Blessed art thou amongst women, and blessed is the fruit of thy womb, Jesus.
1: Holy Mary, Mother of God, pray for us sinners, now and at the hour of our death. Amen.
0: Hail Mary, full of grace, the Lord is with thee. Blessed art thou amongst women, and blessed is the fruit of thy womb, Jesus.
1: Holy Mary, Mother of God, pray for us sinners, now and at the hour of our death. Amen.
0: Hail Mary, full of grace, the Lord is with thee. Blessed art thou amongst women, and blessed is the fruit of thy womb, Jesus.
1: Holy Mary, Mother of God, pray for us sinners, now and at the hour of our death. Amen.
0: Hail Mary, full of grace, the Lord is with thee. Blessed art thou amongst women, and blessed is the fruit of thy womb, Jesus.
1: Holy Mary, Mother of God, pray for us sinners, now and at the hour of our death. Amen.
0: Hail Mary, full of grace, the Lord is with thee. Blessed art thou amongst women, and blessed is the fruit of thy womb, Jesus.
1: Holy Mary, Mother of God, pray for us sinners, now and at the hour of our death. Amen.
0: Hail Mary, full of grace, the Lord is with thee. Blessed art thou amongst women, and blessed is the fruit of thy womb, Jesus.
1: Holy Mary, Mother of God, pray for us sinners, now and at the hour of our death. Amen.
0: Hail Mary, full of grace, the Lord is with thee. Blessed art thou amongst women, and blessed is the fruit of thy womb, Jesus.
1: Holy Mary, Mother of God, pray for us sinners, now and at the hour of our death. Amen.
0: Hail Mary, full of grace, the Lord is with thee. Blessed art thou amongst women, and blessed is the fruit of thy womb, Jesus.
1: Holy Mary, Mother of God, pray for us sinners, now and at the hour of our death. Amen.
0: Hail Mary, full of grace, the Lord is with thee. Blessed art thou amongst women, and blessed is the fruit of thy womb, Jesus.
1: Holy Mary, Mother of God, pray for us sinners, now and at the hour of our death. Amen.
0: Glory be to the Father, and to the Son, and to the Holy Spirit.
1: As it was in the beginning, is now, and ever shall be, world without end. Amen.
2: O my Jesus, forgive us our sins. Save us from the fires of hell. Bring all souls to heaven, especially those in most need of thy mercy.
0: The fifth sorrowful mystery, the crucifixion and death of Jesus on the cross. Scripture tells us that Mary stood beneath the cross, that she heard the cry of agony, "Why have you forsaken me?" That she heard her beloved son commend her to the care of John, and him to her. In our own sufferings in life, let us not become bitter or locked in our own grief. Let us be open to others to share their grief, as Mary did. Let's not run away. Let's not ask why, a question that no one can answer. Rather, let us ask the question, what must I do to follow Jesus in fulfilling the will of God? Our Father, who art in heaven, hallowed be thy name. Thy kingdom come, thy will be done, on earth as it is in heaven.
1: Give us this day our daily bread, and forgive us our trespasses, as we forgive those who trespass against us. And lead us not into temptation, but deliver us from evil. Amen.
0: Hail Mary, full of grace, the Lord is with thee. Blessed art thou amongst women, and blessed is the fruit of thy womb, Jesus.
1: Holy Mary, Mother of God, pray for us sinners, now and at the hour of our death. Amen.
0: Hail Mary, full of grace, the Lord is with thee. Blessed art thou amongst women, and blessed is the fruit of thy womb, Jesus.
1: Holy Mary, Mother of God, pray for us sinners, now and at the hour of our death. Amen.
0: Hail Mary, full of grace, the Lord is with thee. Blessed art thou amongst women, and blessed is the fruit of thy womb, Jesus.
1: Holy Mary, Mother of God, pray for us sinners, now and at the hour of our death. Amen.
0: Hail Mary, full of grace, the Lord is with thee. Blessed art thou amongst women, and blessed is the fruit of thy womb, Jesus.
1: Holy Mary, Mother of God, pray for us sinners, now and at the hour of our death. Amen.
0: Hail Mary, full of grace, the Lord is with thee. Blessed art thou amongst women, and blessed is the fruit of thy womb, Jesus.
1: Holy Mary, Mother of God, pray for us sinners, now and at the hour of our death. Amen.
0: Hail Mary, full of grace, the Lord is with thee. Blessed art thou amongst women, and blessed is the fruit of thy womb, Jesus.
1: Holy Mary, Mother of God, pray for us sinners, now and at the hour of our death. Amen.
0: Hail Mary, full of grace, the Lord is with thee. Blessed art thou amongst women, and blessed is the fruit of thy womb, Jesus.
1: Holy Mary, Mother of God, pray for us sinners, now and at the hour of our death. Amen.
0: Hail Mary, full of grace, the Lord is with thee. Blessed art thou amongst women, and blessed is the fruit of thy womb, Jesus.
1: Holy Mary, Mother of God, pray for us sinners, now and at the hour of our death. Amen.
0: Hail Mary, full of grace, the Lord is with thee. Blessed art thou amongst women, and blessed is the fruit of thy womb, Jesus.
1: Holy Mary, Mother of God, pray for us sinners, now and at the hour of our death. Amen.
0: Hail Mary, full of grace, the Lord is with thee. Blessed art thou amongst women, and blessed is the fruit of thy womb, Jesus.
1: Holy Mary, Mother of God, pray for us sinners, now and at the hour of our death. Amen.
0: Glory be to the Father, and to the Son, and to the Holy Spirit.
1: As it was in the beginning, is now, and ever shall be, world without end. Amen.
0: O my Jesus, forgive us our sins, save us from the fires of hell, bring all souls to heaven, especially those in most need of thy mercy. Hail, Holy Queen, Mother of mercy, our life, our sweetness, and our hope. To thee do we cry, poor banished children of Eve. To thee do we send up our sighs, mourning and weeping in this valley of tears. Turn then, most gracious Advocate,
2: thine eyes of mercy toward us, and after this our exile, show unto us the blessed fruit of thy womb, Jesus. O clement, O loving, O sweet Virgin Mary, pray for us, O Holy Mother of God,
1: that we may be made worthy of the promises of Christ.
0: Let us pray. O God, whose only begotten Son, by his life, death, and resurrection, has purchased for us the rewards of eternal life, grant, we beseech thee, that meditating on these mysteries of the Most Holy Rosary of the Blessed Virgin Mary, we may imitate what they contain and obtain what they promise, through the same Christ our Lord. May the divine assistance remain always with us, and may the souls of the faithful departed, through the mercy of God, rest in peace. Amen. May the Holy Virgin bless you with her loving child, this day and forever. In the name of the Father, and of the Son, and of the Holy Spirit. Amen.
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9: 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Around the world, many people have been ushered to an early grave because of so-called assisted suicide laws. People deserve care, not death.
8: Pro-life education is critical to saving lives and protecting the unborn. 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
10: 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Let us pray. Hail Mary, full of grace, the Lord is with thee. Blessed art thou among women, and blessed is the fruit of thy womb, Jesus. Holy Mary, Mother of God, pray for us sinners now and at the hour of our death. Amen.
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12: 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The Bible in a Year reading plan and all Bible in a Year episodes can be found at ascensionpress.com/BIY or on the Ascension app. Today we'll be continuing our journey through the book of the prophet Jeremiah, where we'll see God's people break their covenant and idolatry bring ruin on Israel. We'll also read from the book of the prophet Ezekiel, where we'll hear about the reconstruction of the temple after its destruction.
13: Hi, my name is Father Mike Schmitz, and you're listening to The Bible in a Year, where we encounter God's voice and live life through the lens of Scripture. Using the Great Adventure Bible Timeline, we'll read all the way from Genesis to Revelation, discovering how the story of salvation unfolds and how we fit into that story today. The Great Adventure Bible Timeline was developed by Jeff Cavins and is provided by Ascension, who produced and funded this program. It is day 233. We're reading Jeremiah 10 and 11, Ezekiel 40, which is the beginning of those next eight chapters describing the construction of this temple, and Proverbs chapter 15, verses 5 through 8. The book of the prophet Jeremiah, chapter 10. Idolatry has brought ruin on Israel. Hear the word which the Lord speaks to you, O house of Israel. Thus says the Lord, learn not the way of the nations, nor be dismayed at the signs of the heavens, because the nations are dismayed at them. For the customs of the peoples are false. A tree from the forest is cut down and worked with an axe by the hands of a craftsman. Men deck it with silver and gold. They fasten it with hammer and nails so that it cannot move. Their idols are like scarecrows in a cucumber field, and they cannot speak. They have to be carried, for they cannot walk. Be not afraid of them, for they cannot do evil, neither is it in them to do good. There is none like you, O Lord. You are great, and your name is great in might. Who would not fear you, O King of the nations? For this is your due. For among all the wise ones of the nations and in all their kingdoms, there is none like you. They are both stupid and foolish. The instruction of idols is but wood. Beaten silver is brought from Tarshish and gold from Uphaz. They are the work of the craftsman and the hand of the goldsmith. Their clothing is violet and purple. They are all the work of skilled men. But the Lord is the true God. He is the living God and the everlasting King. At his wrath, the earth quakes, and the nations cannot endure his indignation. Thus shall you say to them, the gods who did not make the heavens and the earth shall perish from the earth and from under the heavens. It is he who made the earth by his power, who established the world by his wisdom, and by his understanding stretched out the heavens. When he utters his voice, there is a tumult of waters in the heavens, and he makes the mist rise from the ends of the earth. He makes lightning for the rain, and he brings forth the wind from his storehouses. Every man is stupid and without knowledge. Every goldsmith is put to shame by his idols, for his images are false, and there is no breath in them. They are worthless, a work of delusion. At the time of their punishment, they shall perish. Not like these is he who is the portion of Jacob, for he is the one who formed all things, and Israel is the tribe of his inheritance. The Lord of hosts is his name. Gather up your bundle from the ground, O you who dwell under siege. For thus says the Lord, behold, I am slinging out the inhabitants of the land at this time, and I will bring distress on them, that they may feel it. Woe is me because of my hurt. My wound is grievous, but I said, truly this is an affliction, and I must bear it. My tent is destroyed, and all my cords are broken. My children have gone from me, and they are not. There is no one to spread my tent again, and to set up my curtains. For the shepherds are stupid, and do not inquire of the Lord. Therefore they have not prospered, and all their flock is scattered. Listen, a rumor, behold, it comes, a great commotion out of the north country, to make the cities of Judah a desolation, a lair of jackals. I know, O Lord, that the way of man is not in himself, that it is not in man who walks to direct his steps. Correct me, O Lord, but in just measure, not in your anger, lest you bring me to nothing. Pour out your wrath upon the nations that know you not, and upon the peoples that call not on your name, for they have devoured Jacob, they have devoured him and consumed him, and have laid waste his habitation. Chapter 11. Israel and Judah have broken the covenant. The word that came to Jeremiah from the Lord. Hear the words of this covenant, and speak to the men of Judah and the inhabitants of Jerusalem. You shall say to them, thus says the Lord, the God of Israel, cursed be the man who does not heed the words of this covenant which I commanded your fathers when I brought them out of the land of Egypt, from the iron furnace, saying, listen to my voice and do all that I command you. So shall you be my people, and I will be your God, that I may perform the oath which I swore to your fathers, to give them a land flowing with milk and honey, as at this day. And then I answered, so be it, Lord. And the Lord said to me, proclaim all these words in the cities of Judah and in the streets of Jerusalem. Hear the words of this covenant and do them. For I solemnly warned your fathers when I brought them up out of the land of Egypt, warning them persistently, even to this day, saying, obey my voice. Yet they did not obey or incline their ear, but everyone walked in the stubbornness of his evil heart. Therefore, I brought upon them all the words of this covenant, which I commanded them to do, but they did not. Again, the Lord said to me, there is revolt among the men of Judah and the inhabitants of Jerusalem. They have turned back to the iniquities of their forefathers who refused to hear my words. They have gone after other gods to serve them. The house of Israel and the house of Judah have broken my covenant, which I made with their fathers. Therefore, thus says the Lord, behold, I am bringing evil upon them, which they cannot escape. Though they cry to me, I will not listen to them. Then the cities of Judah and the inhabitants of Jerusalem will go and cry to the gods to whom they burn incense, but they cannot save them in the time of their trouble. For your gods have become as many as your cities, O Judah, and as many as the streets of Jerusalem are the altars you have set up to shame, altars to burn incense to Baal. Therefore, do not pray for this people, or lift up a cry or prayer on their behalf, for I will not listen when they call to me in the time of their trouble. What right has my beloved in my house when she has done vile deeds? Can vows and sacrificial flesh avert your doom? Can you then exult? The Lord once called you a green olive tree, fair with excellent fruit. But with the roar of a great tempest, he will set fire to it, and its branches will be consumed. The Lord of hosts, who planted you, has pronounced evil against you because of the evil which the house of Israel and the house of Judah have done, provoking me to anger by burning incense to Baal. The Lord made it known to me, and I knew. Then you showed me their evil deeds. But I was like a gentle lamb led to the slaughter. I did not know it was against me they devised schemes, saying, let us destroy the tree with its fruit. Let us cut him off from the land of the living, that his name be remembered no more. But, O Lord of hosts, who judge righteously, who test the heart and the mind, let me see your vengeance upon them. For to you have I committed my cause. Therefore, thus says the Lord concerning the men of Anathoth, who seek your life, and say, do not prophesy in the name of the Lord, or you will die by our hand. Therefore, thus says the Lord of hosts, behold, I will punish them. The young men shall die by the sword, their sons and their daughters shall die by famine, and none of them shall be left. For I will bring evil upon the men of Anathoth in the year of their punishment. The book of the prophet Ezekiel, chapter 40. The vision of measuring the temple. In the 25th year of our exile, at the beginning of the year, on the 10th day of the month, in the 14th year after the city was conquered, on that very day, the hand of the Lord was upon me, and brought me in the visions of God into the land of Israel, and set me down upon a very high mountain, on which was a structure like a city opposite me. When he brought me there, behold, there was a man whose appearance was like bronze, with a line of flax and a measuring reed in his hand. And he was standing in the gateway, and the man said to me, son of man, look with your eyes and hear with your ears, and set your mind upon all that I shall show you. For you were brought here in order that I might show it to you. Declare all that you see to the house of Israel. And behold, there was a wall all around the outside of the temple area, and the length of the measuring reed in the man's hand was 6 long cubits, each being a cubit and a handbreadth in length. So he measured the thickness of the wall, 1 reed, and the height, 1 reed. Then he went into the gateway facing east, going up its steps, and measured the threshold of the gate, 1 reed deep, and the side rooms, 1 reed long, and 1 reed broad, and the space between the side rooms, 5 cubits, and the threshold of the gate, by the vestibule of the gate in the inner end, 1 reed. Then he measured the vestibule of the gateway, 8 cubits, and its jambs, 2 cubits, and the vestibule of the gate was at the inner end. And there were 3 side rooms on either side of the east gate. The 3 were of the same size, and the jambs on either side were of the same size. Then he measured the breadth of the opening of the gateway, 10 cubits, and the breadth of the gateway, 13 cubits. There was a barrier before the side rooms, 1 cubit on either side, and the side rooms were 6 cubits on either side. Then he measured the gate from the back of the one side room to the back of the other, a breadth of 5 and 20 cubits from door to door. He measured also the vestibule, 20 cubits, and round about the vestibule of the gateway was the court. From the front of the gate at the entrance to the end of the inner vestibule of the gate was 50 cubits. and the gateway had windows roundabout, narrowing inwards into their jambs in the side rooms, and likewise, the vestibule had windows roundabout inside, and on the jambs were palm trees. Then he brought me into the outer court, and behold, there were chambers and a pavement round about the court, 30 chambers fronted on the pavement. And the pavement ran along the side of the gates, corresponding to the length of the gates. This was the lower pavement. Then he measured the distance from the inner front of the lower gate to the outer front of the inner court, 100 cubits. Then he went before me to the north, and behold, there was a gate which faced toward the north, belonging to the outer court. He measured its length and its breadth. Its side rooms, 3 on either side, and its jambs and its vestibule were of the same size as those of the first gate. Its length was 50 cubits, and its breadth 25 cubits. And its windows, its vestibule, and its palm trees were of the same size as those of the gate which faced toward the east. And 7 steps led up to it, and its vestibule was on the inside. And opposite the gate, on the north, as on the east, was a gate to the inner court. And he measured from gate to gate 100 cubits. And he led me toward the south, and behold, there was a gate on the south. And he measured its jambs and its vestibule. They had the same size as the others. And there were windows round about in it, and in its vestibule, like the windows of the others. Its length was 50 cubits, and its breadth 25 cubits. And there were 7 steps leading up to it, and its vestibule was on the inside, and it had palm trees on its jambs, 1 on either side. And there was a gate on the south of the inner court, and he measured from gate to gate toward the south, 100 cubits. Then he brought me to the inner court by the south gate, and he measured the south gate. It was of the same size as the others. Its side rooms, its jambs, and its vestibule were of the same size as the others. And there were windows round about in it, and in its vestibule, its length was 50 cubits, and its breadth 25 cubits. And there were vestibules round about 25 cubits long and 5 cubits broad. Its vestibule faced the outer court, and palm trees were on its jambs, and its stairway had 8 steps. Then he brought me to the inner court on the east side, and he measured the gate. It was of the same size as the others. Its side rooms, its jambs, and its vestibule were of the same size as the others, and there were windows round about in it, and in its vestibule. Its length was 50 cubits, and its breadth 25 cubits. Its vestibule faced the outer court, and it had palm trees on its jambs, 1 on either side, and its stairway had 8 steps. Then he brought me to the north gate, and he measured it. It had the same size as the others. Its side rooms, its jambs, and its vestibule were of the same size as the others, and it had windows round about. Its length was 50 cubits, and its breadth 25 cubits. Its vestibule faced the outer court, and it had palm trees on its jambs, 1 on either side, and its stairway had 8 steps. There was a chamber with its door in the vestibule of the gate, where the burnt offering was to be washed. And in the vestibule of the gate were 2 tables on either side, on which the burnt offering and the sin offering and the guilt offering were to be slaughtered. And on the outside of the vestibule at the entrance of the north gate were 2 tables, and on the other side of the vestibule of the gate were 2 tables. 4 tables were on the inside, and 4 tables on the outside of the side of the gate, 8 tables on which the sacrifices were to be slaughtered. And there were also 4 tables of hewn stone for the burnt offering, 1 cubit and a half long, and 1 cubit and a half broad, and 1 cubit high, on which the instruments were to be laid with which the burnt offerings and the sacrifices were slaughtered. And hooks, 1 handbreadth long, were fastened round about within. And on the tables the flesh of the offering was to be laid. Then he brought me from without into the inner court. And behold, there were 2 chambers in the inner court, 1 at the side of the north gate facing south, the other at the side of the south gate facing north. And he said to me, "This chamber which faces south is for the priests who have charge of the temple, and the chamber which faces north is for the priests who have charge of the altar. These are the sons of Zadok, who alone among the sons of Levi may come near to the Lord to minister to him." And he measured the court, 100 cubits long and 100 cubits broad, 4 square. And the altar was in front of the temple. Then he brought me to the vestibule of the temple and measured the jambs of the vestibule, 5 cubits on either side. And the breadth of the gate was 14 cubits, and the side walls of the gates were 3 cubits on either side. The length of the vestibule was 20 cubits, and the breadth 12 cubits, and 10 steps led up to it. And there were pillars beside the jambs on either side. The Book of Proverbs, chapter 15, verses 5 through 8. A fool despises his father's instruction, but he who heeds admonition is prudent. In the house of the righteous there is much treasure, but trouble befalls the income of the wicked. The lips of the wise spread knowledge, not so the minds of fools. The sacrifice of the wicked is an abomination to the Lord, but the prayer of the upright is his delight. Father in heaven, we give you praise and glory. Thank you so much. Thank you once again for bringing us back to this day, this new day that you've given to us, a day where we can receive your word, a day that we get to, even if we struggled through, gosh, Lord, thank you so much. You continue to speak to us. You continue to call us to yourself, and you continue to call us to repentance, even in the midst of confusion, even in the midst of your word that we don't necessarily understand, and especially in the midst of your word that we don't respond to with genuine hearts, with authentic hearts, and with truly repentant hearts. Help us to repent. Help us to turn back to you more and more every single day so that you may be glorified and your people may be sanctified. We ask this in the name of Jesus Christ, our Lord. Amen. In the name of the Father and of the Son and of the Holy Spirit. Amen. Okay. So gosh, we have Jeremiah, and Jeremiah, there's this recognition. Jeremiah 10 and Jeremiah 11, very, very different, right? So we talk about Jeremiah 10, if you can remember this, because sometimes after that long section of Ezekiel, you might be thinking, all I can think of right now is cubits. So what was Jeremiah 10 again about? Well, it's about idolatry and about how idolatry has brought ruin on Israel. And it just talks about, yeah, there's artisans, there's people who are skillful in fashioning wood and fashioning gold and fashioning these other things. But what they're making is they're making false gods, right? They're making idols. And these idols are powerless. These idols are not only useless, they make us stupid. In fact, that's what verse 14 says. Every man is stupid and without knowledge. Every goldsmith is put to shame by his idols, for his images are false and there's no breath in them. They're worthless, work of delusion. And what happens is then when we give ourselves to idols, we become like them, foolish, right? We become stupid. And I think it's kind of a, gosh, you know, you don't often see the word stupid in the Bible. And so when you get it, you want to capitalize on this. But we recognize, right, that when we give our hearts and we give our minds over to anything other than the Lord, there is a foolishness. And I'm not just saying that we have interest in anything other than God. I'm saying when we give our hearts to something, when we give our minds over, when we let as our North Star, like you know, that center of gravity be anything other than God, what happens is we've now traded the true God for whatever false God we have. We've talked about idolatry for the last couple of days. And there's verse 23 in chapter 10 of Jeremiah, where he says, I know, O Lord, that the way of man is not in himself, that it is not in man who walks to direct his steps. And there's a sense of like, we talked about this, was it yesterday, I think, maybe? We talked about the twofold movement of repentance is, I distrust myself and I trust in the Lord. And that's what Jeremiah is saying here. He's saying that the way of man is not in himself. Like if I just trust in myself, it's not in me to direct my steps. And that's why then he goes on to say, correct me, O Lord, but in just measure, right? That sense of, I love this. Here's Jeremiah who's like, no, Lord, please direct me, guide me, correct me, but in just measure, not in your anger, lest you bring me to nothing. And I think that is just, you know, sometimes that can be our prayer, right? Where it's just, okay, God, please direct me, please correct me, but just be nice about it. Be gentle about it. I want to be as attentive to your voice and as attentive to your movements as I possibly can be. And, but I do also know that, Lord, you might have to raise your voice. You might have to, call out to me in some ways. You know, Jeremiah chapter 10 ends and then Jeremiah 11 begins. And one of the things that we see in Jeremiah 11 is that not only is he preaching, remember, against Israel and Judah, that they've broken the covenant, but then also he recognizes that there are people who are plotting against him. There are those Jews in Jerusalem. Remember, that's where he's preaching. That's where Jeremiah is preaching right now. There are Jews in Jerusalem who do not like the preaching of Jeremiah. In fact, they are going to try to kill him. They're going to throw him into a cistern. Jeremiah is not going to have a good time. And we get this from the beginning. I mean, here in chapter 11, where it says, verse 18, he says, the Lord made it known to me, and I knew. Then you showed me their evil deeds. I was like a gentle lamb led to the slaughter. I did not know it was against me. They devised schemes saying, let us destroy the tree with its fruit. Let us cut him off from the land of the living, that his name be remembered no more. And here's Jeremiah, who just is, again, it's a rough life for the prophet Jeremiah, because he will never get reprieve. You know, spoiler alert, how this will end for Jeremiah is that when the people of Jerusalem are carted off to Egypt, he will go with them. And he essentially dies in exile. He dies in Egypt. He dies in what looks like complete and utter failure, because he's preached for 40 to 50 years. and no one will have listened. In fact, as we saw here in Jeremiah chapter 11, they will be conspiring against him. They will be conspiring to even kill him, the people that he loves. Remember, Jeremiah is the weeping prophet, and he doesn't just weep for the Lord and for his name and for his glory. He weeps for the people who will have to experience this justice, right? They'll have to experience this correction and this punishment, and he does not want that. And yet those same people that he weeps for are going to be the ones that try to kill him and that don't trust him. And it's again, it's a not an easy road for Jeremiah, and we're going to walk with him for a while now, because we got to stay close to Jeremiah, because he is such an image of Jesus Christ, right? He is such an image of the one who's speaking the truth and is hated for it, who loves and is hated for it. And that's that idea, that being able to see in the Old Testament, the New Testament, right? Be able to see like foreshadowings or types in the Old Testament of what's going to be fulfilled in the New Testament is an ancient Christian way of reading the Bible. We read the Old Testament in light of the New. In fact, St. Augustine once said that the Old Testament is revealed in the New and the New Testament is hidden in the Old. And so I bring that up because in Ezekiel chapter 40, which will be fun, we'll get through it, you guys. This description of the temple and cubits and all these kinds of things. There have been in the history of the church, many saints of the church, many doctors of the church, many people explaining the scriptures who have dived deeply into these things, who have a New Testament lens on this Old Testament vision of Ezekiel in the temple. For example, in Ezekiel chapter 40, verse 23, we have the gate to the inner court, and there are four entrances, right? There's the north, the east, west, and south. Here's kind of an extended quote. I want to read this to you because I want you to get a sense of, here's how the early church read the Old Testament. They always read it in light of the New. And so even though here's Ezekiel having a vision about the newly constructed temple, here's a guy named Gregory the Great. And Gregory the Great, he gave a series of homilies sermons on Ezekiel. And it's incredible because here's what he said about those gates to the inner court, the ones to the north, the south, the east, and the west. Here's what he said. He said, "We must observe that in the spiritual building, one entrance lies open to the east, another to the north, and another to the south. Just as the cold of the north denotes sinners, so the southern way stands for the fervent in spirit who, kindled by the heat of the Holy Spirit, grow up in virtues as in the noonday light. Then let the gate lie open to the east, so that those who, after the beginning of heat and light, have relapsed in the coldness and darkness of their sins, may through the work of penitence return to pardon and recognize what is the true rejoicing on inward recompense. Let the gate lie open to the south, so that those who burn in virtues with holy desires may daily penetrate the mysteries of inward joy with spiritual understanding." Just like think, wow, I did not catch that. I did not think of that when I was reading about the gates lying open to the east, the north, and the south. I just thought, oh yeah, four directions, but three directions here. And yet here's Gregory the Great saying, no, from the north, you come from the place of coldness. From the south, this place of desire. From the east, this place of where the sun rises. And I just think that's remarkable. But what you have is we have these Christians who will always read the Old Testament in light of the New. So in the next few days, as we go through Ezekiel 40 to 48, one of the things we're going to realize is that there's always a spiritual interpretation of what might seem like an obscure vision that Ezekiel had about the building of a new temple. Anyways, it might not make a lot of sense, but always in light of Jesus, you know, it ultimately makes sense. Gosh, here we are, man, day 233. We continue to journey as a community, asking the Lord to not only bring us closer to him, but also in some spiritual and some real way, bring us closer to each other. Every time we pray for each other, we are more and more united. Every time we press play and listen, we are more and more united. So thank you. Thank you for pressing play. Thank you so much for praying. Please pray for me. I am praying for you. My name is Father Mike. I cannot wait to see you tomorrow. God bless.

0: That was day 233 of Bible in a Year with Father Mike Schmitz. And now we'd like to share audio from an episode of Ask Father Josh on the Ascension Presents YouTube channel. This time, Father Josh is answering the question, if Jesus sacrificed one for all, how is he sacrificed in the Mass?
1: First of all, St. Paul, yeah, he said Jesus was sacrificed once for all, Hebrews 10:10. So his sacrifice is mystically represented for us at every Mass, but in an unbloody manner. Hashtag Catechism of the Catholic Church, paragraph 1366. All right. So he had one bloody sacrifice, and whenever it's mystically represented for us at every Mass, it's unbloody. The Catechism also says this, the sacrifice of Christ and the sacrifice of the Eucharist are one single sacrifice. You could check that out in paragraph 1367, which is why the Church refers to Mass as the holy sacrifice of the Mass. So we don't re-sacrifice Jesus. I know some people say that y'all kill him at every Mass. No, we don't. But sacrifice is intrinsic with worship though, right? Also with regards to Protestant ministers in communion. So some of them don't believe it's Jesus. Some of them believe he's a symbol. Others believe that it's a symbol that has some power. Others believe it's just a symbol, period. And then there are some who at some point in their walk toward eternity believe in the true presence. One was a buddy of mine. He's a Protestant minister, non-denominational minister, and good friend of mine. And in recent years, he has come to believe in the true presence of Jesus in the Eucharist. But he also believes that he can confect the Eucharist, which I would like to say I disagree with him on that. And here's why. Because Jesus said to the apostles in the sacred scriptures, he said this, do this in remembrance of me to them, specifically to the apostles, who then passed their authority onto their successors, the bishops. And in order to be able to consecrate the Eucharist, we need to be ordained by a bishop whose authority was handed down to him from a bishop to bishop since the days of the apostles who received from Jesus. This is what's called apostolic succession. Unfortunately, Protestant ministers who broke away from the Catholic Church 500 years ago, they do not have apostolic succession. Therefore, they don't have a valid sacramental priesthood. And Jesus only gave that gift to the apostles, right? He didn't give it to every disciple. He gave it to the apostles. And so we have this unbroken line of apostolic succession. Like literally, like my head was laid hands on by my bishop who was laid hands on by the bishop who preceded him, going all the way back to Peter, who received from Jesus. Does it make sense? Like there's an apostolic succession. And so we can't change and say, well, because I believe in it now, I can make it the Eucharist. Like when I was a seminarian, I could not confect the Eucharist, and I believed in the Eucharist, but I wasn't ordained. I was in school, but I wasn't ordained. So it wouldn't have been valid. If I would have tried, nothing would have happened, right? And so just because you believe doesn't mean you have the right stuff for it to happen. Every sacrament that we've received as a church from Jesus has a proper matter and form. And it's not up to us to change the matter and form because we want to change it to be what we want it to be. We have to receive the gift that Jesus Christ gave to us as he gave it to us. And so the matter is the stuff, the form is the way we do it. And so like for the Eucharist, you have to have bread, water and wine and a priest. And then you have to have the words of consecration. If I changed up the words of consecration and made them my own prayers, even though I have bread, water, wine, and me, it would not be the Eucharist, right? If I used cookies and milk, because I'm like, oh man, I want to impress the kids. I want to get more kids to come to Mass. I bet they'll come to Mass if they had cookies and milk, right? It would not be the Eucharist because Christ did not give us cookies and milk. He gave us water and wine and bread, right? And so there has to be the right matter and the right form for the sacrament. Same thing with baptism. You can't baptize somebody with milk or with chocolate milk. It's water. You baptize with a person with water, and you have to have the right formula. I baptize you in the name of the Father and the Son and the Holy Spirit. If you baptize somebody in the name of Jesus Christ alone, it's not a baptism. Baptism has to be in the way that he prescribed it to us, that we received it from our Lord, from his bride, the church. And so every sacrament has a proper matter and form, and it's not up for us to come along today and change it to be what we want it to be. And so, yeah, so that's why they cannot confect the Eucharist. And so even if they believed, it would still just be a symbol because God chooses to operate through the proper stuff of the sacrament.
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4: 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You can follow along in any recent version of the Catechism of the Catholic Church. A reading plan and all Catechism in a Year episodes can be found at ascensionpress.com/CIY or on the Ascension app. Yesterday, we talked about the dignity of the human person and how that dignity is the foundation of Catholic morality. Today, we build on that idea with the Beatitudes. The Beatitudes show us the actions and attitudes that are characteristic of a Christian life.
1: Hi, my name is Father Mike Schmitz, and you're listening to the Catechism in a Year, where we encounter God's plan of sheer goodness for us, revealed in Scripture, and passed down through the tradition of the Catholic faith. The Catechism in a Year is provided by Ascension, who produced and funded this program. In 365 days, we'll read through the Catechism of the Catholic Church, discovering our identity in God's family as we journey together toward our heavenly home. Today is day 233, paragraphs 1716 to 1729. Yesterday, we talked about the dignity of the human person and the dignity of the human person being, in so many ways, the basis for Catholic morality. That man is made in the image and likeness of God. I don't know if you remember this, you know, 24 hours ago, maybe it's even days ago. If you missed a couple days, that's okay. You're here today. But we recognize that paragraphs 1701 to 1709 was basically almost like a gospel presentation, right? Here's God who's good. He made man in his image and likeness. Intellect, will, we have all that. Then sin happens. And yet at the same time, we still recognize the voice of God. We still recognize our high call. God gives us through Jesus Christ and the power of the Holy Spirit, the power to be able to do good, to be good. Now, today, the next step, Article 2, is our vocation to beatitude. And so we're going to talk about the actual beatitudes. We're going to look at the ones from Matthew's gospel. And then also our desire for happiness. So beatitude, in many ways, you can translate that as blessing. You can translate that as happiness. The beatific vision is that happiness vision, right? The happy vision of heaven, the blessed vision of heaven. And that God has made us for himself. And God alone satisfies. This is so, so critical for us to understand. God has made us for himself. He alone satisfies. And yet, because of concupiscence, remember that big word? Because of our attraction to sin, we think that other things, because our intellect is darkened and our will is weakened, we think that other things will make us happy. Yet God's call to us, to himself, God's call to us to true happiness, to true beatitude never ceases. And so that's what we're going to talk about today. So let's pray and ask the Lord to help us to choose him today, not just by listening to these words, but by choosing him with our whole heart, mind, soul, and strength, loving him with everything. So we pray, Father in heaven, we ask you to please send us an abundance of your Holy Spirit so that we can truly love you with our whole heart, mind, soul, and strength, that we can love you with everything. Lord God, the world presents to us so many alternatives to goodness, so many alternatives to truth, so many alternatives to true beauty. We ask you to please help us to choose you. Help us choose the truth. Help us to choose beauty. Help us to choose goodness. So help us to choose you. God, you will never abandon us. Help us to never abandon you. In Jesus' name we pray. Amen. In the name of the Father, and of the Son, and of the Holy Spirit. Amen. It is day 233. We're reading paragraphs 1716 to 1729. Article 2. Our vocation to beatitude. The Beatitudes. The Beatitudes are at the heart of Jesus' preaching. They take up the promises made to the chosen people since Abraham. The Beatitudes fulfill the promises by ordering them no longer merely to the possession of a territory, but to the kingdom of heaven. As Jesus said in Matthew's gospel, "Blessed are the poor in spirit, for theirs is the kingdom of heaven. Blessed are those who mourn, for they shall be comforted. Blessed are the meek,

0: for they shall inherit the earth. Blessed are those who hunger and thirst for righteousness, for they shall be satisfied. Blessed are the merciful, for they shall obtain mercy. Blessed are the pure in heart, for they shall see God. Blessed are the peacemakers, for they shall be called sons of God. Blessed are those who are persecuted for righteousness' sake, for theirs is the kingdom of heaven. Blessed are you when men revile you and persecute you and utter all kinds of evil against you falsely on my account. Rejoice and be glad, for your reward is great in heaven. The Beatitudes depict the countenance of Jesus Christ and portray his charity. They express the vocation of the faithful associated with the glory of his passion and resurrection. They shed light on the actions and attitudes characteristic of the Christian life. They are the paradoxical promises that sustain hope in the midst of tribulations. They proclaim the blessings and rewards already secured, however dimly, for Christ's disciples. They have begun in the lives of the Virgin Mary and all the saints. The desire for happiness. The Beatitudes respond to the natural desire for happiness. This desire is of divine origin. God has placed it in the human heart in order to draw man to the one who alone can fulfill it. As St. Augustine wrote, "We all want to live happily. In the whole human race, there is no one who does not assent to this proposition, even before it is fully articulated." Later on, St. Augustine further said, "How is it then that I seek you, Lord? Since in seeking you, my God, I seek a happy life, let me seek you so that my soul may live. For my body draws life from my soul, and my soul draws life from you." St. Thomas Aquinas stated, "God alone satisfies." The Beatitudes reveal the goal of human existence, the ultimate end of human acts. God calls us to his own beatitude. This vocation is addressed to each individual personally, but also to the church as a whole, the new people made up of those who have accepted the promise and live from it in faith. Christian Beatitude. The New Testament uses several expressions to characterize the beatitude to which God calls man. The coming of the kingdom of God, the vision of God, blessed are the pure in heart, for they shall see God, entering into the joy of the Lord, entering into God's rest. St. Augustine further stated, "There we shall rest and see. We shall see and love. We shall love and praise. Behold, what will be at the end without end? For what other end do we have, if not to reach the kingdom which has no end?" God put us in the world to know, to love, and to serve him, and so to come to paradise. Beatitude makes us partakers of the divine nature and of eternal life. With beatitude, man enters into the glory of Christ and into the joy of the Trinitarian life. Such beatitude surpasses the understanding and powers of man. It comes from an entirely free gift of God, whence it is called supernatural, as is the grace that disposes man to enter into the divine joy. St. Irenaeus stated, "Blessed are the pure in heart, for they shall see God. It is true, because of the greatness and inexpressible glory of God, that man shall not see me and live, for the Father cannot be grasped. But because of God's love and goodness toward us, and because he can do all things, he goes so far as to grant those who love him the privilege of seeing him. For what is impossible for men is possible for God." The beatitude we are promised confronts us with decisive moral choices. It invites us to purify our hearts of bad instincts and to seek the love of God above all else. It teaches us that true happiness is not found in riches or well-being, in human fame or power, or in any human achievement, however beneficial it may be, such as science, technology, and art, or indeed in any creature, but in God alone, the source of every good and of all love. John Henry Newman stated, "All bow down before wealth. Wealth is that to which the multitude of men pay an instinctive homage. They measure happiness by wealth, and by wealth they measure respectability. It is a homage resulting from a profound faith that with wealth he may do all things. Wealth is one idol of the day, and notoriety is a second. Notoriety, or the making of a noise in the world, it may be called newspaper fame, has come to be considered a great good in itself and a ground of veneration." The Decalogue, the Sermon on the Mount, and the Apostolic Catechesis describe for us the paths that lead to the kingdom of heaven. Sustained by the grace of the Holy Spirit, we tread them step by step by everyday acts. By the working of the Word of Christ, we slowly bear fruit in the church to the glory of God. In brief, the Beatitudes take up and fulfill God's promises from Abraham by ordering them to the kingdom of heaven. They respond to the desire for happiness that God has placed in the human heart. The Beatitudes teach us the final end to which God calls us, the kingdom, the vision of God, participation in the divine nature, eternal life, filiation, rest in God. The beatitude of eternal life is a gratuitous gift of God. It is supernatural, as is the grace that leads us there. The Beatitudes confront us with decisive choices concerning earthly goods. They purify our hearts in order to teach us to love God above all things. The beatitude of heaven sets the standards for discernment in the use of earthly goods in keeping with the law of God. All right, there we are. Paragraphs 1716 to 1729. We have, this is, as we said, Article 2, our vocation to beatitude. So hopefully, if we know what the term beatitude means, again, that blessing, that happiness, the ultimate good to which God has called us to, right? That's it. If you want to say it in so many words, it's not just happiness, right? It's not just blessing, because those words are good. Those words are powerful. Those words are inadequate, though. It's the ultimate good to which God is calling us, right? The ultimate blessing to which God desires for us, the ultimate happiness that God wants for us. And so keep that in mind, because we use the word beatitude quite a few times in the last number of minutes today. So, and this all springs from the Sermon on the Mount, right? Here's Jesus, who says these are the thing called the Beatitudes, right? The blessed are those. Happy are you who are poor in spirit. Happy are those who mourn. All these things. That comes from this core teaching of Jesus, you know, this Sermon on the Mount in Matthew chapter 5. He goes on to talk about the other ways that we're called to live in the kingdom of heaven, but it starts here with these words of blessing, these words that depict, as it says in paragraph 1717, the countenance of Jesus and portray his charity. And this is, I love the fact that the church makes the connection between, here's the God's promises to Abraham, right? He promises a worldwide blessing. He promises dynasty. He promises land. And here's Jesus saying, okay, that's fulfilled in these words. That's fulfilled in the kingdom of heaven. That's fulfilled in him. And I just thought that's so incredible. And at the same time, the Beatitudes, as it says here, are very clearly are paradoxical promises that sustain hope in the midst of tribulations. That's just real, right? Because how did the Beatitudes end? Blessed are those who are persecuted for righteousness' sake. Blessed are you when men revile you and persecute you and utter all kinds of evil against you falsely on my account. Rejoice and be glad. Your reward is great in heaven. There is this reality that blessing, happiness, I mean, true happiness, deep happiness, is not the fleeting happiness of mere pleasure. The Beatitudes, as it says in 1718, respond to the deep natural. I'm adding the word deep, but the deep natural desire for happiness. And yes, there's levels of happiness. There's the immediate, right? There's the sense pleasure. Like I have good food to eat. I got to rest my eyes or whatever the thing is. There's sense pleasure. There's different levels where like, okay, now I've accomplishment. I have recognition. I've succeeded in something that was difficult. That's another level of happiness. I've helped someone else. Another level of happiness. But what God is talking about here and Christ is talking and the church is revealing to us is not just those levels. In fact, St. Augustine, these quotes are from St. Augustine three times today. He says, we all want to live happily. In the whole human race, there is no one who does not assent to this proposition, even before it's fully articulated. Now, St. Augustine's story, if you know anything about St. Augustine's story, that his mom was Catholic, but Augustine had ran far away from that. And Augustine had checked out all these different philosophies, all these different other attempts at religion. And he finally came to know who Jesus is. He finally came to believe in Christ, came to know the Catholic Church. In his book, Confessions, he has this prayer. And this is a little excerpt from this prayer where he says, how is it then that I seek you, Lord? Since in seeking you, my God, I seek a happy life. Let me seek you so that my soul may live. For my body draws life from my soul and my soul draws life from you. And this profound reality that every one of us, what have we been doing for the last 233 days? We've been longing for the Lord. It's not just, again, let's go back to this. It's not just about, I want to know what the words are in the catechism. Or if you went through the Bible, I want to know what the words are in the Bible. It's about so much more than that. It's about, I want to know you, God. Because as St. Thomas Aquinas had made it very, very clear, God alone satisfies. And so the whole goal of human existence, which is that God calls us to himself, right? Remember, that's our destiny, our destination that he wants us all to choose. That beatitude is life with him, eternal life with him, because he's the only one that satisfies. Now, paragraph 1721, I just want to highlight a couple quick things before we conclude today. Paragraph 1721, it is so good. It's a throwback. So apparently in the Baltimore Catechism, one of the first questions was, who made you? And the answer, God made me. The second question, why did God make you? And the answer is, God made me to know him, to love him, and to serve him in this life so as to live with him forever in the next. Look at paragraph 1721. It's so good. God put us in the world to know, to love, and to serve him, and so to come to paradise. And just, I'm like, wow, that's going back to the Baltimore Catechism. So good, so consistent, and so beautiful, because God wants us to know him, to love him, to serve him, and to spend eternal life with him. Now, at the same time, 1723 makes it so clear that here's your end. Here's the goal. Here's what God wants for you. He's going to give his grace. He's going to give all his goodness. He's going to give every opportunity for you and I to choose him. And he wants that goodness. He wants that fullness of life. Paragraph 1723 highlights, though, the beatitude we are promised confronts us with decisive moral choices. We have to choose it, just like we've been talking about. Here's good and evil. Here's life and death. Here's darkness and light. We get to choose. This confronts us with decisive moral choices. The beatitude invites us to purify our hearts of bad instincts and seek the love of God above all else. And now keep that in mind. Again, bad instincts, what's the fancy word? Concupiscence, right? To seek the love of God above everything else. This next section is just so powerful. It teaches us that true happiness is not found in riches or well-being. But how many times a day do we live for accruing wealth? How often do we strive for even for health? But we know that true happiness is not found in wealth or in health, in human fame or power, or any human achievement like science, technology, art, any creature, but God alone, source of every good and all love. You know, I can list those things like it's listed here, health, wealth, fame, power, science, technology, art, any other person. But if we don't apply those to our hearts, they're just kind of words, right? It's one of the reasons why I think it's good to know that, okay, where I spend my time is where I place my heart. Where I spend my money is where I place my heart. And if I find myself, and this is, you know, my own self-examination, if I find myself saying, oh, I got to make sure I work out today. I got to make sure that I'm saving up this money to do whatever the thing is, whether that's to buy something or to just simply save it to feel secure. But I'm not willing to take time to always make sure I'm praying in a way that gets me closer to the Lord. Or I'm not trying to make sure that I use whatever money I have to help the people around me. Then there's a big question. It's like, wait, what do I love most? This quote from John Henry Cardinal Newman that we read in 1723 is just, I mean, he was alive quite a few years ago. And yet his words are, as they say, prescient, right? They are ahead of his time. And we recognize that from all time, this is what's in our hearts. He says, all bow down before wealth. Wealth is that to which the multitude of men pay an instinctive homage. Isn't this so interesting? He goes on to say, they measure happiness by wealth. And by wealth, they measure respectability. And this next line, it is a homage resulting from a profound faith that with wealth, he may do all things. That's an act of faith. That there's this homage, I bow down before wealth. I want to seek after this. I want to achieve it. I want to accomplish this. I want to gain it, you know, get it for myself. Because with wealth, I believe I may do all things. He goes on to say, wealth is one idol of the day. Notoriety is a second. Oh my gosh, how crazy is this? Notoriety, or the making of a noise in the world, maybe called newspaper fame. We might call it Instagram fame, because there's literally that. Someone's like Instagram famous, or they're YouTube famous, or whatever the kind of thing is. That has become to be considered a great good in itself. This is so long ago that John Henry Cardinal Newman had said these words, long before the invention of the internet, long before the invention of quote unquote influencers. Because the human heart has this, right? This lives in all of us. I mean, we used to call it, you know, getting ink in the paper, right? If you're in high school and like doing sports, or high school and you're in band or in choir or did something significant, you know, you got ink, your name in the paper. And this is just in our hearts. We have many decisive moral choices. What comes first? What gets my heart above everything else? Is it going to be the Lord, or is it going to be anything else? The rest of our time, as we continue to walk through this third pillar of the catechism, is going to highlight this. What gets my heart? What gets my attention? What gets my time? What gets my money? What gets me? Is it God or anything else? Man, such an important question that we need to ask regularly. Such an important question we need to answer regularly. And I hope that my answer is always going to be, okay, God, you're first. No matter what else there is in my life, God, you first. And I, again, that's what I want with my life. Hopefully, with God's grace, you and I can choose that with our lives. It's very difficult, though. And so we need grace. We need help. We need prayers. That's why I'm praying for you. Please pray for me. My name is Father Mike. I cannot wait to see you tomorrow. God bless.
1: That was day 233 of Catechism in a Year with Father Mike Schmitz. And now we'd like to share audio from a video called What I Learned Getting Roasted at Seminary with Father Mike from the Ascension Presents YouTube channel.
0: Hi, my name is Father Mike Schmitz, and this is Ascension Presents. So back when I was in the seminary, at the end of every year for the graduating guys or the guys getting ordained, the rest of the guys, or actually the class behind them, would put on this party and would do kind of like a roast. But what they would do is they would kind of pick on the little idiosyncrasies every guy had and kind of do a sketch about each one of them. And so I knew it was coming, you know. And I, truth be told, I kind of felt like Michael Scott in that one episode where he wants to be roasted, because I thought like, oh, what's the funny thing they're going to find about me? Like, what am I known for here at the seminary? And when the guy did it, what I was known for was I was known for always biking or running or swimming. I trained for a lot of triathlons back in the seminary. I would be smarter now if I had not trained so much, but that's what I did. Anyways, I remember sitting there thinking like, seriously, that's it? Like, that's all you can think of. Like, when it comes to me, that's the impact that I've made here. What I'm known for is I'm the guy who's always running or biking or swimming. I remember being a little disappointed. Now, this just completely reveals my own pride, my own vanity, my own self-centeredness, right? Now, I was thinking about this because I think all of us want to be known for something. It's the way that we see ourselves first. I'm the funny one. I am the smart one. I'm the outgoing one. I'm the quiet one. I'm the whatever, fill in the blank. And are those things worth it? I was praying about the apostles the other day. Not just the apostles everyone knows, like Peter. Everyone knows about Peter, right? Peter's known for sticking his foot in his mouth. Peter is known for being the rock upon which Jesus Christ built his church. Peter is known for denying Jesus. Peter is known for saying that he loves Jesus. Peter is known for being crucified upside down. Paul is known, not one of the 12, but Paul's an apostle, and he's known for all of his teachings, right? John, the beloved, is known for being the beloved. He's known for being the beloved disciple. Thomas is known for doubting Jesus, but also Thomas is known for being the evangelist of India. All these different apostles are known for something, but there's a couple of apostles we don't really know anything about. We don't know anything about Bartholomew. We don't really know anything about James the Less. In fact, think of James the Less. All we know about the apostle James the Less is that he wasn't James the Greater. He wasn't James the son of Zebedee. He was James the son of Alphaeus. We don't know anything about him. All we know about James and some of the other lesser known apostles, all we know is that they were friends of Jesus. That's it. They were friends of Jesus. Yeah, maybe we know how they died. Maybe we know how they witnessed to Christ. But when it comes down to it, all we know is that they were friends of Jesus. And I think back to myself, you know, 14 years ago when I was ordained, wanting to be known for this or that or whatever. Maybe yourself right now saying, what do you want to be known for? And I would just say this, at the end of my life and at the end of your life, I hope we can just be known as friends of Jesus. Because everything else is, it's good probably, right? As a good dad, as a good mom, as a good husband, as a good wife, as a good worker, as a good triathlete, whatever, I don't know. But to be known as a friend of Jesus, can't imagine that anything else would even come close. I was known as a guy who ran, biked, and swam because I always ran, biked, and swam. But what if I always walked through this world as a friend of Jesus? And I'd be known as a person who was his friend. And you would be known, you walked through this world as a friend of Jesus, you'd be known as someone who was his friend. I think that's I think that's something to shoot for. Because that's something worth being known for. From all of us here at Ascension Presents, my name is Father Mike. God bless.
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0: Have you ever followed a public scandal? As a news reporter, I've covered my share of crimes and breaking news stories. I remember covering a particular murder mystery that lasted about a year. I was sure the husband was guilty of killing his wife, but the police investigation proved me wrong. We so easily pass judgment, but it's through questions and conversations that we can find the truth. What do you think the world would look like if we were so quick to judge? Scripture is filled with stories that we can learn from about judgment, including the story of Susanna in the book of Daniel. A beautiful woman was wrongly accused, and Daniel came along with integrity and justice and proved her innocence. I encourage you to read it. Imagine if we saw everyone through the lens of God. Would we refrain from hurtful commentary and judgment? Would we act with humility and have a sincere desire to seek truth with a loving heart? Would we be prompted to ask questions? This has been an Epiphany Insight. I'm Vanessa Denhagarmo, Communications Evangelist.
1: I actually was gone from the Catholic Church for 35 years. I want to get to heaven. I don't know if I will. I mean, I worry about it. 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So I need help. I don't know why I turned on my radio, because I've kept my radio off for years. And once I turned it on, I was absolutely hooked.
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3: We're living in a super weird time right now. Apparently, down is up, up is down, left is right, and men can play in women's sports. Apparently, women's sports means nothing. Or at least that is what is trying to be achieved, and it makes no sense. It goes counter to logic and counter to the obvious, but apparently the obvious is not enough. We're going to get into this on the next episode of Morning Joy, all of the implications, all of the dynamics surrounding it. Tune into the next episode of Morning Joy, 6 a.m. Central, 7 a.m. Eastern.
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5: Ave Maria in the Afternoon is a co-production of Ave Maria Radio and EWTN Radio and carried across the EWTN Global Catholic Radio Network. Welcome to Ave Maria in the Afternoon, examining the world through the lens of faith from the heart of the Church to help us navigate the culture. Here's Dr. Marcus Peter.
6: Good afternoon. Thank you very much for joining us on this hour of Ave Maria in the Afternoon. I'm Marcus Peter. A true joy, an honor, and a blessing to be with all of you, as always. And I get the great privilege of looking over the readings every weekend on Friday. And Rob Corzine, my friend from the St. Paul Center for Biblical Theology, joins us to do that. And this segment becomes one of those anchors of my week. I mean, in fact, there are a few things in the week that become real anchors, and this is one of them. We get to savor a foretaste of the feast that is to come this weekend. And it's almost like we're being the children who snuck into the larder to sample what's coming in the weekend feast before the feast is set out. But at the same time, it's become a good discipline to think about the readings before we get into the Sunday Mass, so that when we're sitting in the Sunday Mass, as the readings are being proclaimed and washing over us, we get to think about the context, the importance, the significance of each reading, and why the inspired author says and does things in that exact way. So Rob will join us to talk about that. After that, we will speak with David Bonagura. This is going to be a segment that breaks my heart because it's so true, and yet, as an avid reader, this is a sadness to me. Growing up, books were some of my happiest memories. I would snatch up any book I could in the house, or if I went to the library, I'd get an entire stack of books, and I'd come home, and I'd have a little nook where I kept my stack of books, and I'd sit in that little nook and just devour books, sometimes hours at a time. And yet, recent long-form studies are showing that we are in the post-literate era. So, in fact, there's a steady decline in American literacy. In one 2024 nationwide exam, only 35% of high school seniors ranked proficient in analyzing complex themes in fiction or the effectiveness of an essayist's arguments. These are skills that I think up till my generation we took for granted we would develop because we were constantly reading and thinking about what we're reading. from 84 to 2025, the percentage of 13-year-olds who said they rarely or never read for their own fun jumped from 8% to 29%. Is the age of reading over? David Bonagura joins us to talk about this. For now, the headlines.
7: Thank you, Marcus, and good afternoon, everyone. This is your Ave Maria Radio News for Friday, August 21st. It's the feast of St. Pius the X, and today's news is brought to you by Ave Maria Family of Funds at AveMariaFunds.com. Iran is promising a devastating response to the new U.S. economic sanctions. This comes after the Trump administration said it plans to impose the toughest sanctions in history on Iran and economic consequences for any country that assists Iran. The chief of staff of Iran's armed forces said today, with preparedness across land, sea, air defense, and cyberspace, Iran's armed forces will respond to the enemy's new threats with crushing, punishing, and devastating responses. The Pentagon says more than 750 U.S. service members have been wounded since the war in Iran began in February. The department updated its database with another 50 injured this week. When those totals from Operation Epic Fury are combined with the updated figures in the overseas operations category, that number comes up to 756 wounded in action. The USS Abraham Lincoln is being relieved in the Middle East. Multiple reports say the replacement aircraft carrier, the USS George Washington, has arrived on site, giving the San Diego-based crew of the Lincoln a chance to come home. There have been concerns about the 5,000 crew members who left San Diego in November, setting a modern carrier record for time at sea. And on this day in rock and roll history, in 1968, Ringo Starr quit the Beatles while recording the White Album. He returned a couple weeks later. From the AveMariaRadio.net news desk, I'm Dan McGraw.
6: Good afternoon and welcome back. I'm Marcus Peter, talking with Rob Cozine of the St. Paul Center for Biblical Theology to unpack everything that Holy Mother Church has in store for us in the readings this Sunday. Rob, my friend, so great to speak with you again. How are you?
8: I'm doing great, and it's great to be with you.
6: Oh, I relish these segments. It's also always great to reconnect with you. So I guess before we look at the readings, what's going on with you?
8: Oh, well, it's we're coming up on the semester, so the summer conferences are behind us, and the students are returning, so we're in the last of our breathing space before we dive into the new semester.
6: And I know all too well exactly what you mean, so God bless you for your continued diligence going through these wondrous cycles of forming souls. And in the interest of forming souls, what does Holy Mother Church have in store for us?
8: Well, as we talked about last week, there's always a connection between the first reading and the gospel reading in the Sunday lectionary, and sometimes it's obscure. This Sunday it's not. It's really clearly a setup to be a clear explanation of the papacy and its basis in Scripture. And as always, we start in the Old Testament, and for context, during the lifetime of the prophet Isaiah, who's the writer of our first reading, the royal steward of the palace, a certain Shebna, was sort of getting too big for his britches, right? He's arrogating royal privileges to himself, and in particular, he was having a tomb cut for himself in the area that was reserved for the royal sons of David. And as a result, the Lord sends this oracle to Shebna via Isaiah, to the effect that a more righteous man is going to replace him. So we read, beginning in Isaiah 22:19, "Thus says the Lord to Shebna, master of the palace, I will thrust you from your office and pull you down from your station. On that day I will summon my servant Eliakim, son of Hilkiah. I will clothe him with your robe and gird him with your sash and give over to him your authority. He shall be a father to the inhabitants of Jerusalem and to the house of Judah. I will place the key of the house of David on Eliakim's shoulder. When he opens, no one shall shut. When he shuts, no one shall open. I will fix him like a peg in a sure spot, to be a place of honor for his family. So this role of master of the palace, literally it's the one over the house, Asher al-Habayit, is the number two position of authority after the king in the Davidic dynasty. The office is first established, as far as we see, by King Solomon in 1 Kings 4. And apparently the badge of his office is the wearing of the key to the palace on his shoulder. He controlled access to the king, either by locking or unlocking the palace doors to those who were seeking the king's presence. And that's what this text means by when he opens, no one shall shut, and so on. The statement's going to be paralleled in the gospel, whatever you bind on earth shall be bound in heaven, and so on. Michael Barber has done some really cool work showing how the royal steward is not just a civil position, but is understood as a priestly character. And he goes in great detail, but let me just pick out a few of the things. First of all, the girdle, Hebrew abnet, that's mentioned in this passage. Here we have sash in the lectionary translation, is only mentioned elsewhere in the Old Testament as a priestly garment, usually along with the priestly robe. Second, the steward is said to be a father to the house of Judah, and father, just as it is for us, is a title for a priest in the Old Testament. You see that in Genesis 45 and Judges 17 and other places. And Eliakim is told, is called the son of Hilkiah. And we're not sure which Hilkiah this is, but it's notable that the name Hilkiah is only ever used by Levites in the Old Testament, the priestly tribe. And at least two Hilkiahs that we have record of were, in fact, the high priest. So the kingdom of David includes this office of royal steward. It's a position associated with priesthood, and it's second only to the king in authority. And it's important to remember, too, that this is not a personal role that someone had assigned to Shebna, and now it's personally being given to Eliakim. This is an office. It's a continuing role that's going to be filled by one man succeeding another, not just a charism given to one person that ceases with his death. So we move on to our psalm. We're in Psalm 138, and again, this is one of the key themes of the Psalter, the idea of God's covenant faithfulness. Our response is, Lord, your love is eternal. Do not forsake the work of your hands. And we read, I will give thanks to you, O Lord, with all my heart, for you have heard the words of my mouth. In the presence of the angels, I will sing your praise. I will worship at your holy temple. I will give thanks to your name because of your kindness and your truth. When I called, you answered me. You built up strength within me. The Lord is exalted, yet the lowly he sees, and the proud he knows from afar. Your kindness, O Lord, endures forever. Forsake not the work of your hands. This is a psalm of David, in which David is praising God for his hesed, his covenant faithfulness. It's translated in our final stanza here, kindness. Your kindness, O Lord, endures forever. That's really your hesed. You also have, in the response, your love is eternal. Both of those are rendering of the same name, but neither really catches the full force of this Hebrew term that is probably the most, or at least one of the two most important ideas in the whole Psalter. But this Sunday's readings are all about God's faithfulness to his covenant with David. In the first reading, we saw during a time when the integrity of the Davidic dynasty and kingdom was being threatened by an aggressively self-interested royal steward, God promises to replace him with the one who's going to wisely administer the kingdom of David. And then in the gospel, Jesus appoints Peter as the royal steward of the renewed kingdom of David that Jesus is reestablishing, which will come to be called the ecclesia, the church. So in the time of Jesus, the kingdom of David had been dormant for almost 600 years. So there were these promises that they would read in the synagogue, but by that time, a lot of people were considering them, you know, the promises of the covenant with David, a distant memory, sort of like if people were believing in the return of King Arthur in our day. But for all that, God has not forgotten his promises. And Jesus, the son of David, appears on the stage of history to fulfill that word. So in this Mass, Psalm 138 is functioning as a kind of expression of our praise to God, that despite the human failures, despite the passing of centuries, God's hesed, his covenant faithfulness is eternal, and he is not going to forsake the work of his hands. And the greatest work of his hands is us, his own people, the church. So we can and we should, literally we must be confident that despite all of the turmoil we see, despite violence and foolishness and widespread falsehoods in our age, we can be sure that God is going to preserve and defend his church until the end of time. I think we have time really quickly to look at the second reading, which is really just a fragment drawn from Romans 11. We're at the end of this passage in Romans, where he's dealing with the question, how do we understand in the new covenant the role of ethnic Israel? And it ends with this doxology: "Oh, the depths of the riches and the wisdom and knowledge of God! How unscrutable are his judgments, how unsearchable his ways. For who has known the mind of the Lord, or who has been his counselor, or who has given the Lord anything that he might be repaid? For from him and through him and for him are all things. To him be glory forever. Amen." That's a beautiful doxology, but it doesn't really tell us much on its own until you situate it in its context. And it is Paul's praise of God's mysterious providence. In particular, Paul's been developing in Romans 9 to 11 a theological explanation of the role and the fate of ethnic Israel now that it's not exclusive anymore. Jesus has come and begun to be embraced by the Gentiles as Lord and King. And we'll come back and talk about how that is fulfilled in Paul's understanding.
6: Talking with Rob Cozine of the St. Paul Center for Biblical Theology, and he's just unpacking for us the readings this Sunday, and we are at Paul in the second reading. We're going to continue on the other side of the break. Stay tuned. I'm Marcus Peter.
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6: Good afternoon and welcome back. I'm Marcus Pete. I'm talking with Rob Cozine of the St. Paul Center for Biblical Theology. Rob, let's pick up where we left off.
8: Yeah, we were looking at this doxology that Paul gives us in Romans 11. And like it sometimes does, this really fits in nicely with the theme of today's gospel, because just a couple of verses before this, Paul has affirmed in Romans 11:29 that the gifts and the call of God to Israel are irrevocable, which is really similar to what we heard in Psalm 138, right? Your hesed, your covenant faithfulness endures forever. You know, God doesn't break his covenants, and he even stays faithful when we break them. And so Paul is assured that in the end, all Israel will be saved. Now, historically, this seems impossible to us. Most of Israel by that time, the 10 tribes, have been dispersed and assimilated, have vanished from history, just dissolved into the nations after they were exiled by the Assyrians. So now Jesus has this word of salvation that goes out to the nations and reaps a harvest amongst them. And as these Gentiles come into the church, among them are those now vanished descendants of Israel who might not even know their identity. So in verses 25 and 26, he says, the full number of the Gentiles will come in, and so all Israel will be saved. And Paul sees in all of this a profound beauty and the mystery of the working of God's providence. Despite human sin, despite rejection of God, despite appearances to the contrary, God is actually working out his plan in human history and saving the people that he made these covenant promises to do. So as we move towards today's gospel, we have to not forget that the gospels of Matthew and Luke take really great pains in their opening chapters to emphasize Jesus' royal Davidic lineage. He's the son of David, come to fulfill all the promises of the Davidic covenant. And the kingdom of David, the kingdom of heaven, as our Lord sometimes puts it in Luke, you know, and in Matthew, repent for the kingdom of heaven is at hand, is this continuation of this Davidic covenant. So we read in Matthew 16, Jesus went into the region of Caesarea Philippi, and he asked his disciples, who do people say that the Son of Man is? They replied, some say John the Baptist, others Elijah, still others Jeremiah or one of the prophets. He said to them, but whom do you say that I am? Simon Peter said in reply, you are the Christ, the Son of the living God. Jesus said to him in reply, blessed are you, Simon, son of Jonah, for flesh and blood has not revealed this to you, but my heavenly Father. And so I say to you, you are Peter, and on this rock I will build my church, and the gates of the netherworld shall not prevail against it. I will give you the keys to the kingdom of heaven. Whatever you bind on earth shall be bound in heaven, and whatever you loose on earth shall be loosed in heaven. Then he strictly ordered his disciples to tell no one that he was the Christ. Even non-Catholic commentators, notably maybe W.F. Albright, the father of American biblical archaeology and Old Testament studies, recognize that here in Matthew 16, Jesus is investing Peter with the role of the royal steward in the kingdom that we saw him establishing back in Isaiah 22. This is the background for the promise of the keys to the kingdom. And aside from Judges 3, which doesn't have any thematic parallels, Isaiah 22 is the only passage in the Old Testament where the word key even occurs. And the parallels are strong. The promise to Eliakim concerning opening and shutting is repeated to Peter, although here he uses the term binding and loosing. In the first century, that phrase, binding and loosing, is a technical term in first century Judaism, and it refers to the authority to decide matters of halakha, literally as a walk or behavior, or how one behaves, the practical application of divine law. So Jesus is investing Peter here with the power and the authority to interpret the divine law. And that's not just a sort of special pleading Catholic case. If you look at the 1906 Jewish Encyclopedia, it's really clear the expression asar for forbidding and permitting, you know, is always used as a the ability to interpret the law. Josephus tells us that under the Queen Alexandra, the Pharisees claim the power themselves, but in this case, we see it being transferred, from our Lord to Peter, to Simon, who he renames Peter. So Jesus himself doesn't decide all the matters of the application of divine law. Jesus doesn't write down a book with all the answers to all the controversies that will ever arise in the history of church. What he does is he invests Peter with the authority to make decisions in this regard. And the church has always held that Peter's authority, like the authority of the apostles in general, is passed down to his successors. Otherwise, this passage wouldn't really have much application for us. Yeah, it would just be a sort of historical curiosity that there was at one time in the church, for this one moment, the ability to protect and preserve and hand on the authentic teaching of our Lord. But of course, you know, this authority is passed down. It is present and living amongst us right now in the form of Pope Leo. And so this is really the kind of locus classicus for the priestly and the paternal roles of the royal steward. So we call him Pontifex Maximus, the great bridge builder, the great peace. We call him Papa or Pope, which means father, reflecting the prophetic typology of Isaiah 22. He shall be a father to the inhabitants of Jerusalem. And the church is the new Jerusalem, and so we have provided for us by the Lord this Holy Father. And the successor of Peter continues to authoritatively bind and loose, making these decisions of halakha, of how to walk for the people of God. And this is one of those areas where our separated brothers and sisters depart from us in interpretation, but it's largely, it begins with the rejection of papal authority, and then they need to read that back into the gospel here. And I think the best of them go with Albright, and they recognize, okay, there is something being done here for Peter, but then they deny succession. And not only is that unhistorical, that the Christians have always understood Peter to have successors, but it's really already there in the text itself. It's not just binding and loosing, which is something that's given also a few chapters later in Matthew 18 to the apostles. But this this specific role of the bearer of the keys is both a unique papal privilege, but it's also a sign of succession. The keys of the kingdom of heaven are the direct analog to that keys of the kingdom of David that we saw in Isaiah 22, and those are only given to one person, and they're given to Peter. And so we have not only historical and logical reasons, like the subsequent history of Protestantism has shown us the need for such a role, that someone has to, if there's going to be unity, if there's going to be continuity, if there's going to be preservation of doctrine and of order, this Petrine role needs to be fulfilled. But here in the gospel, we see that it's not just our finding a need and filling it, that from the very beginning of the church, you know, our Lord says, I will build my church, and the gates of hell will not prevail against it. And this is the providential provision that he made. He gave us Peter and his successors so that, however difficult we find the obedience, we don't have the problem of knowing what it is that we're to believe and obey and practice.
6: 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Let's meditate on it. I'm Marcus Peter.
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18: How important was unity to Jesus Christ? Very, according to the Catholic Catechism. He bestowed unity on his church at the outset. It is something the church can never lose, but with prayer and work, she can improve. This is why, the Catholic Catechism says, Jesus himself prayed at the hour of his passion and continues praying, that they may all be one. As you, Father, are in me, and I in you, may they also be one in us. The Catechism further states, the desire to recover the unity of all Christians is a gift of Christ and a call of the Holy Spirit. The Catechism says there are certain things required in order to respond adequately to this call. A permanent renewal of the Church, conversion of the heart, prayer in common, fraternal knowledge of each other, ecumenical formation, dialogue among theologians and Christians, collaboration in good works. This is Peggy Stanton, and this has been the Order of Malta's Minute with the Catechism.
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20: There's a simple step to raising

But less. He's more willing to share it. He also is more able to occupy himself with things like boxes and dirt balls and rocks, worms, stuff that doesn't cost a whole lot of anything.

0: Good afternoon and welcome back. I'm Oxpeta. A recent long-form piece in The Atlantic asks how civilization can survive what we are now in, which is the post-literate era. It's inspired by several recent studies showing a decline, a steady decline, in American literacy. In one 2024 nationwide exam, only 35% of high school seniors ranked proficient in analyzing complex themes in fiction or the effectiveness of an essayist's argument. From 1984 to 2025, the percentage of 13-year-olds who said they rarely or never read on their own for fun jumped from 8 to 29%. So the question is the age of reading over? David Bonagura joins us. David is a friend. He is the author most recently of 100 Tough Questions for Catholics, Common Obstacles to Faith Today. He's also the translator of Jerome's Tears. He's an adjunct professor at St. Joseph's Seminary and Catholic International University. He is a religion editor for the University Bookman, a review of books founded in 1960 by Russell Kirk. David, it's great to speak with you. How are you?
1: Hello, Marcus. Thanks for having me back.
0: So, if you and I were sampled for ourselves, we'd say the age of reading is not over. But clearly, these studies did not sample you and I.
1: That is correct. And in the academic world, I don't consider people normal, and I include myself in that as public nerd number one. But outside of that sphere, I mean, nobody I know talks about. But my aunt and uncle, who are deep into their septuagenarian stage, they're avid readers, and they talk about their books, but I don't know anyone else who talks to them. Not just reads, but actually, I read this, blah, blah, blah. People don't read. We know that from just conversation and living. We just rattled off a whole bunch of statistics that confirm just our general experience. And for the kids, forget about it. The kids are just not interested in reading, and I hear college students, high school students say, they have to read, they're assigned this book. I just heard a kid say this just last week. He says, I'll just ChatGPT it. And he used the word ChatGPT as a verb, which annoys me. And well, that's another conversation. But, there's no interest in trying to actually read a book anymore. It's just, I could just get the answer, and then I'm good, and go back to doing whatever it is I'm doing. Videos and flashy things on phones are far more interesting, apparently, than books are.
0: Okay, so ChatGPT is now a verb. You know what? Our generation sort of allowed this to happen. We were the ones who turned Google into a verb.
1: Great. And then your English is so malleable in that sense, not to go off on a tangent on this, but it is connected in the sense that our language is so fluid in the sense that we could take nouns and make them verbs and verbs and nouns and so on, Xerox and so many other things like that. We do it all the time. But it has something to do, but where do you encounter these words? You encounter words in speech and you encounter words in print. And it's the print words that's really where we learn vocabulary. Sometimes it's through conversation, but it's generally through reading. And I remember when William F. Buckley Jr. died quite a few years back now, the front page title obituary in the New York Times was William F. Buckley, the sesquipedalian man of the right, dies at 84. Sesquipedalian. So I went to my dictionary, and sure, sesquipedalian means a foot and a half, and in particular means a guy known for using a foot and a half long words. And Buckley was known, and he wrote many, of course, for writing for National Review, but he wrote many books, fiction, and also a number of spy novels and things like that. And he was known for this tremendous vocabulary, and I remember reading an interview with him. I said, why do you use so many of these big words that most people don't understand? He says, I figure if a word wouldn't be invented unless it had a specific purpose. So if it fits the purpose, I'm going to use the word and I'm not going to be sorry about it or apologize for it. Without reading, we lose an element of language and we become constricted to just what we hear. The printed word has a way where we can play with words more than we can when we say them. So just one other thing that we lose, I don't think that's something that's often counted when we talk about, what's happening now that we're in this reading deficit and so on. The skill in the language.

0: language and joy of our language, we lose that by not indulging in the written word as much as we ought.
1: So a big part of the capacity to do these things, and part of why I'm sighing, is a certain sadness. I remember, well, obviously, many of us remember many things from childhood, and I guess, like you, David, I might fall into the category of public nerd number one. And so I was going to say, hey, I represent that comment when you said it.
0: Well, welcome to the club. Happy to be with you. But I knew that already.
1: I didn't do a good job hiding it, did I?
0: No.
1: So just thinking about childhood, right? A big part of my childhood's happiest memories is either having a collection of books from my house library, you know, like I get a series of books from the bookshelf. I go to my little nook in the house, and I'd stack up all my books, and I'd sit in my nook, and no one would bother me for hours on end, and I'd just be devouring books, right? And if I ran out of books at home, I'd go to the local library, I'd rinse and repeat. It saddens me to think that that experience is little to dying today.
0: Yes, it is. I mean, I have 8 children. The only one who's a serious reader who doesn't need a gun to force him to do so is my 13-year-old, and he'll do that. But you know, he, like everyone else, is tempted by the siren song of the screens and the glitter and the glitz. Is just frankly more attractive than a book is, which doesn't glitter nor glitzer nor do anything except sit there. And with that, you have all these the messaging, the emails, whatever. I think it's just human nature, the way the brain works. Whatever may or might or is coming in on my phone or email tab is just more interesting than whatever book I have in front of me. And that's because I think that's a thing universal across the board. So it's important for those of us, as you said, to kind of go into the corner. I think that practice is fading very, very quickly. But whenever we do read, we have to run away from those things. Otherwise, we'll be constantly, have the book in our hand and constantly looking up as if we're twitching or something. Look, oh, geez, is any messages yet? Any messages? Anybody need me? We go insane, which is kind of like the opposite of reading. What happens when you go away in that little corner, like you were describing as a child? You're in your own little world and imagination. And we have all these things today with all this technology and blah, blah, they can like all these fancy movies and so on. But really what we're losing, we actually have impoverished the imagination. Because when you read a book, particularly a fiction book, it's the mind that pictures the scene and does the work and all the characters. When we see something on the screen, that the work of imagination is taken away. It is what it is, what we see in front of us. I remember I'm a big fan of Mel Gibson's The Passion of the Christ, and I'm very excited for The Resurrection of the Christ to come out next in the spring 27. But I remember reading a commentary by someone whose name long escapes me, but he said that he wasn't going to see the movie because if he did, whenever he heard the Passion narrative or pictured it, he would picture in his head whatever it is was on the screen. So his ability to imagine the sufferings of Christ would be taken away from him by the fact that he just seen it represented, and therefore there's no getting around it. And having seen that movie many times, every time I think of Jesus' Passion, that movie comes into my head. Not that that's a bad thing, but I don't have the ability to imagine freely anymore, to create my own image of what something might be. And the imagination is just something that's so important, so precious. We see it with little kids, and we as adults all love it. But what do we, and of course the real world has a nasty way of crushing it, but reading is really a way to keep it alive, particularly reading fiction. And it's so sad that it really has become a lost art. I wish I could tell you that I saw it. Things are different and things are coming back. I don't think they are. But nevertheless, for those, the few who do read and those who don't read and are willing to pick up a book, they have that opportunity that should be an enticement to develop that, not just develop the imagination, but to enjoy it, to live it. When we read these days, we always think in terms of utility. Well, I can get this information or that, which is why people want to use the AI to read and get the summary of the book rather than read the book itself. But it's the working of the mind in and of itself, the working of the imagination as an end in itself, no point beyond that. That's a beautiful thing. That's really part of the essence of being human.
1: I'm talking with a friend, David Bonagura, author most recently of 100 Tough Questions for Catholics, Common Obstacles to Faith Today. 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And we're going to keep diagnosing the problem a little more, but also as both of us as fathers and avid readers, how to inculcate a love of imagination and imaginative reading in our children. Stay tuned, I'm Marcus Peter.
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9: Teaches that Jesus Christ is literally and wholly present, body and blood, soul and divinity, under the appearances of bread and wine. In the Bread of Life discourse, documented in John chapter 6, Jesus states that he is the bread of life, and that his flesh is true food and his blood true drink. The Jews were scandalized in verse 52. How can this man give us his flesh to eat? Jesus does not back down, but reiterates this teaching four more times over the next four verses. Many left in verse 66 because this teaching was truly difficult. But at no point does Jesus water down his teaching and call them back. No, he allows them to leave, and even questions his 12 apostles if they too wish to leave. Jesus intended to be understood literally, and the Jews, apostles, and the Catholic Church absolutely take him at his word. Examining the truth of the Catholic faith, this is faithforensics.org.
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1: Good afternoon and welcome back. I'm Marcus Peter. Talking with David Bonagura about the potential death of the age of reading, so to speak, and pathways forward. David, I want to. So you're a father, and obviously you're working hard to inculcate a love of reading in your children. One of the things you highlighted in the segment earlier that I'd like to invite you to speak to is that we Okay, so when you and I were younger and we picked up books, especially fiction books, we went into places in our minds. We went into places in our imagination. So we could live in those worlds we built for a long time. That's not a bad thing. That's actually a really good thing. The skill of doing that, however, seems to be lost. And so you said something that's making me think, are we afraid of imagining? Are we afraid of the work of imagination today?
13: That's a great point. Maybe because what is there left to imagine when we say now? You could say if you want, you don't need to draw a picture nowadays. You can say, "Oh, just hey, ChatGPT, give me a picture of whatever," and it's generated. And, you know, I've always been a fan of religious artwork that's done by the great European masters. I have seen multiple church bulletins which usually have some sort of an image on the front of the gospel scene for that day. And it's clear as day that they are now, this is multiple churches around the Long Island that are using AI-generated images of whatever it is the gospel scene is for that Sunday. Boy, is that just infuriating. Can we please use the great masters of the past, how they use their imagination, rather than have some sort of machine do the thinking? And it's one thing for the machine to do the thinking, but to do the imagining for us. Man, boy, are we lazy, or are we just don't care? I don't know what it is as a culture now, but the fact that we don't even need to draw anything, which is, I have my 19-year-old son. It has become quite the drawer. Not that he's an artist per se, but that's what he likes to do in his leisure, is to doodle stuff and draw stuff, images and things. And I think that's great. And I don't know where he got that thing, that desire to do that. But the idea of letting the imagination run and let it just generate what it generates, as I said before, as an end in itself. It doesn't have to be monetized like we seem to think everything needs to do in this country. It's just something that's good to do and to enjoy being human for the sake of human. That's what it means to use these gifts of reason and intelligence and will and imagination that God has given us, and to allow those things to be the delight of our lives, and to use the first, you can use the imagination to enhance the spiritual life. Saint Ignatius in his spiritual exercises speaks of the call of the king. And that's when I believe that's week three of the spiritual exercises, how we're supposed to imagine Jesus calling us into battle to go do whatever it is that he's asking us to do. And that's going to be different for you, for me, or for anyone else who's listening. Those are the things that really can develop a person and make the imagination life an adventure. But if the book is the perfect way into that. And if we don't use the book, well, we're going to lose that opportunity.
1: You and I both know the studies that are coming out expressing that, according to surveys, high school seniors are incapable of reading and writing at proficient levels. And now, I want to give some kind of context to the study. The arguments are that the seniors are capable of having conversations and exercising reason when it comes to certain ideas. I don't know how deep, how substantive, and how accurate their reasoning is, but according to the surveys, they're capable of doing that work. It's just when it comes to the written word, whether they're expressive writing or analyzing written works, they seem to be below proficiency. I invite your thoughts here, David.
13: Right, and that's a direct result of reading less.
1: Yep.
13: Because how do you, two things that we're talking about here. One is analyzing reading, the other one is writing. How do you learn to do both of them? Reading. Maybe the second one, writing, is not so obvious, but in order to write, you need to read to have ideas and have a style, a way to imitate. It's just like learning from a guild of the master and apprentice, whether it be painting or learning how to work on a car or whatever. We learn to read by write by reading, and we learn to read better by reading more. And so it's directly proportional. If we read less as a culture, as young people, all of our reading skills are going to atrophy, just like anything else. If we don't, whatever skill we have, we don't use it, we lose it, as they say. The same is happening for reading in a very serious way. But so many people just shrug this fact off, because as we said before, oh, yeah, I'll just get it from ChatGPT. I don't need to read the book. I get the answers from it right there. As if the act of reading is just about getting an answer. which is not what some reading is about that, but certainly not all reading is about that, and certainly not reading literature. That's reading literature is absolutely not about getting an answer. It's about entertaining the mind and exercising the imagination, going on a journey. I am now, for the second consecutive summer, I'm doing it on audiobook while running, but nevertheless still enjoying the experience of The Lord of the Rings, and talk about a feast for the imagination. Oh my goodness. That thing is fabulous for that. And to just let my mind go and listen to, and the vocabulary and the words that go with it, it's what could be better in 20th century literature than The Lord of the Rings? What a gift we have in that. And so, I'm just going to watch the movie. Or just wasting life. It's terrible.
1: You know, if I ever sensed in the Force that someone was saying, I won't read the books of The Lord of the Rings, I'll just watch the movie, I might just show up with Gandalf's staff and stamp it on the ground and go, you shall not pass. I'll just show up out of the blue and do that. But, you know, even on a smaller level, so Alfred Lord Tennyson, I understand that era of poets, I understand all of that, right? But he remains to this day one of my favorite literary geniuses in his expressiveness. So Charge of the Light Brigade, right? I still tear up when I read it. And so my son, who's 5, asked me the other day, who's my favorite poet? And so I told him Alfred Lord Tennyson, and I read him Charge of the Light Brigade. And I tried to explain the historical narrative as it was going on, and I found myself tearing up all over again. Because my imagination was riding with the words of the poem. I knew the history, right, but I also knew the emotion behind the words. Reading does that to the soul.
13: Exactly. And part of the beauty of it is it strikes different people in different ways. Some people might like a book more than others. You know, there are very, very few Lord of the Rings out there, right? That's a one of a kind. Some person, my wife right now is huge into Jane Austen. Not my thing.
1: You and me both, brother.
13: I don't think
1: so. Our wives would get along,
13: not
1: though.
13: My thing. She loves it. Good for her, right? That's part of the beauty of this is that each individual soul is different. Each individual person mm-hmm. is different. So reading has different ways of speaking to different people. Well, we have so many different types of books. Go into a bookstore. If those things still exist, ha-ha. And have a look at all the different categories that are there. Something you don't really get. If you just order books from Amazon.com and never been to a bookstore, well, you don't get to see just how there's so many different types of books out there. Or go into a library and see that the way that they're cataloged. There's so many different, we're so great as human beings as being able to create things and therefore able to enjoy things. And again, when we content ourselves with the lowest common denominator, which is just something that's on a screen because it's easy, well, we're missing out. And I have a 6-year-old in my house now and he's learning to read and I'm just watching him do it. It makes me remember the other guys, my older ones learning in this. It's hard to learn to read. I think once we know how to read, we take it for granted.
1: Yeah.
13: It's really a work, and he's tired after it. I remember my older children being tired after going through that effort, too. People don't want to make the effort anymore. Of course, it's not the same effort to read a book when you're 16 or 66 as opposed to when you're 6. But nevertheless, it's, oh, gee, I got to read this. There's no pictures. Which way do I? I've had people do that. Adults, like, oh, gee, I turn upside down. Like, come on, man. Are you kidding me? You're really doing that? But that's where we are nowadays.
1: Oh, gosh. You know, you and I are going to betray our ages as soon as I say this. You know that old song, Radio TV Killed the Radio Star?
13: Oh, I love that song, yes.
1: Yeah? So YouTube killed the TV star. And at this point, I think Amazon killed the bookstore. And screens have killed the lights.
13: Yeah. I wish I could come up with another one to keep that one going.
1: No. I was just going through that sequence, right, about the denigration of culture. I guess there's a point to be made here, right? In the pursuit of the advancement of technology, all of which can be guised under a good intention, we've really sacrificed a lot that was very good for us.
13: Absolutely. And we could be even ironic here, and often in these conversations, people like to go back to Plato, who thought that writing, which gives us the ability to read, writing would be the death of oral culture and the death of memory. And in a certain sense, he's not wrong, but with every innovation, there's a plus and a minus.
1: Yeah.
13: Right, we get automobiles, automobiles, we can get it wherever we want to go, but we have pollution and we have accidents that can be fatal, right? So there's downside, but what do? We weigh the plus and the minus, and we like cars, and we all have them. Some of us have multiples. the same thing goes when we have these new technologies. What do we, and that's just part of living. There are always going to be new things coming into existence and things coming out of existence. Do the things that we want to hang on to, the things that we want to preserve, is reading one of those? And it has to be an intentional effort on the part of parents, as you were saying, in order to do our best to pass it on to our children. The running joke in my house is my 16-year-old just hates reading. So we mercilessly and rightfully, in my mind, make fun of him for that and just constantly, constantly hammering that. But again, I can't put a gun to his head and make him read.
1: Yeah.
13: He's missing out. But among my others, reading is a constant thing that we emphasize here. And it can only be, you know, you can lead the horse to water, but you can't make him drink, whether it be that for a book or for other things. At least if you're a book person, keep bringing those to your children in that opportunity. And I would also suggest that audiobooks is an opportunity to, as an invitation to reading. Because now that you can take a phone with you and listen to something, well, maybe that's a pathway into reading, perhaps, I hope.
1: Yeah, a pathway. It shouldn't be a replacement, but a good pathway. David, thank you so much. I've been talking with David Bonagura, author, most recently, of 100 Tough Questions for Catholics, Common Obstacles to Faith Today. And we've been talking about the death of the reading era, but pathways forward for parents to build reading imagination. I'm Marcus Peter.
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16: 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Monsignor Charles Pope from Washington, D.C. will be with us for our next episode of The Quest to help us discern the false worship of other gods in our lives. 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
2: 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Today we pray for those who are lonely. 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

0: hello there. We made it to Friday. Yes, we did. Together. That's right. But we got to finish the week strong. And so I'm asking all of the Take Two family to stop what you're doing on this beautiful Friday. This is the day the Lord has made. Let us rejoice and be glad. Yes, that's absolutely correct. We need to take note of the present moment. Well, right now, here we are. I'm asking you live on air for a worldwide stage. Here's the question, and this is your opportunity to step up and really gain some peace today. Real beautiful joy and peace by doing this exercise. You ready? Who deserves a thank you from you? Okay, who deserves a thank you? You've always wanted to thank someone. It could be a person that could be living right now or deceased, because we believe all of heaven is listening and watching. So you really want to thank someone, and you missed that opportunity. But now you can do it for all of the world to hear. You don't have to be Catholic to call in. We do need you to participate, either by calling in or by texting. The show team is in place, Matt, Michael, and Rich, and we wait for you for those thank yous. This is a beautiful exercise that we can do together as the body of Christ. Come on, you guys, stop what you're doing. Don't get started with your weekend yet. Here is the number, 1-833-288-EWTN. That's 833-288-3986. Who did you always want to thank and you just missed it? You missed, maybe that person passed away and you just never got to really, in a heartfelt way, say thank you for all you did for me, for what, how you prayed for me, what you gave me, everything. It's so amazing. There go the phone lines. That's right. Let's really share this gratitude we have in our hearts for others that have stepped up for us. Maybe very quietly. We didn't know about it for a long time, and we want to say thank you. How about saying thank you to our parents? I've said this before on air, and I'll say it again. Thank you. My mom and dad have gone on for their eternal rewards. I want to say thank you to my mother and father for sacrificing all those years to put me and my brothers and sisters through Catholic education. Thank you, mom and dad. Thank you for doing that. I never thanked you really when you were alive, except my mother I did right before she died, but she had dementia. So I don't know how much she actually really, you know, she grasped it, but not it. Maybe not at a level that I wanted her to, but I thank them all the time in prayer. Thank you for doing what you did to put all of us kids through Catholic education. Oh, what a gift. What a gift you gave us. Thank you. See, I just did it. Now I need you to do it. Okay, Jerry will be back next week with us. So you're lighting up the phone lines. We're going to have a very wonderful, just a wonderful display of gratitude, love, joy, appreciation. It's just so beautiful to do this worldwide. You don't have to be Catholic to call in. Is there somebody in your mind, in your heart that you want to thank? And this is the perfect stage to do it. It's a worldwide stage. 833-288-EWTN. That's 833-288-3986. You can call that number. Be on air with me today. I'd love that. Or you can text to that number and you can share the thank you that you want to put out to the world. I brought the prayer book out, so we're not only thanking everybody, but we're also putting those fine people in the book just for continued prayers on this side of the veil or for the souls in purgatory. I've got my St. Vincent de Paul hat on, ball cap hat on, just to remind everyone. St. Vincent de Paul has been going strong all summer long with the heat and all the things that they need to do to help those that are really in need. And St. Vincent de Paul is a great organization. Please maybe call your local chapter where you live and see what you can do by way of prayer and support. It's so important. We're at towards the end of the summers, and we're heading into the new school year, and people are all focused on that, which is wonderful, but there's still people in need. So I'm constantly reminding all year long about St. Vincent de Paul. Love the organization. I just think they do phenomenal work. So I'm going to say thank you to them for all the fine work that they do in our communities. Two open phone lines. That's it. We're going strong here on a Friday to finish in a beautiful way. Thank you. I did the first thank you, actually. The first on-air thank you is going to be Christian. Christian's going to be coming in strong in just a moment after the break. Okay. I'll go as fast as I possibly can. So Christian, don't go anywhere. And the others come. coming in strong to say thank you to those that are living and deceased when you really want to use this platform to do that. Maybe you want to say thank you to your spouse. I want to say thank you to my spouse, Marty. Wow, what an amazing, I don't know where he came from. I mean that. I think he was dropped from heaven. He has to put up with me. But I can be high maintenance. No, I'm just teasing. We're a very good match. And I will tell you that he is just, to me, he's a mini Saint Joseph, just doing just whatever he can in a sacrificial way. It's really quite beautiful. So thank you, Marty, if you're listening. Thank you to the Take Two family. I know Jerry joins me in this, and I'm sure he's listening at the seminary. He'll be back on next week. But Jerry and I want to thank the Take Two family. You guys have been going strong for 11 and a half years. So loyal, kind, big-hearted, amazing prayer warriors. Oh, we love you, and thank you for your dedication to spreading the good news of Jesus Christ through the airwaves. You're amazing. So, and by the way, if you're listening right now, you hear the sound of my voice, you're part of the family. Okay, so call in. This is your show, and we want to hear from you. 833-288-EWTN. 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Just want to give a heads up about tomorrow. Tomorrow, the Spirit World with Father Mike Driscoll. We've got our mailbag edition for August. It's really cool. So we're answering a lot of the questions that came in. That's for the Spirit World. But I just wanted to remind everybody, that's tomorrow at 10 a.m. Central, 11 a.m. Eastern. So make sure you tune in for that. It's really cool. We did a lot of hard work on it, and we're really happy we could get it out there for tomorrow. Okay, so I need you, if you're prompted by the Spirit today, to say yes. That means you step in to the group and pick up those last two phone lines. That's right, last two for the first set of calls coming in. 833-288-EWTN. That's 833-288-3986. Who do you want to thank today? A great big thank you from you to that special person or group of people, living or deceased. Make your call, 833-288-3986. When I come back, Christian is going to lead the thank yous today. We're so excited. What a great way to finish the week here on Take Two. We'll be right back.
1: Hello, family. I'm Montse Alvarado with some great news. 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
0: Deserves a thank you from you, living or deceased. Make your thank you now on this worldwide platform. We just love when we can just spread that real beautiful gratitude in our hearts. It's a lovely exercise. So take part in it, please. Christian, just one more announcement I just wanted to make as actually a reminder for everyone. Tomorrow is the Queenship of the Blessed Virgin Mary, and it is celebrated tomorrow, August 22nd. And it's just the most beautiful way. The Queenship of Mary is the most beautiful way to honor the Blessed Mother and recognizing that she is the Queen of Heaven and Earth. Okay? The Queen of Heaven and Earth. Kind of grab that, you know, bring that in. What does that mean? That means she is our spiritual mother. It is pretty amazing. And how she always points us to her son. But tomorrow, be thinking of that. Queen of Heaven and Earth. Oh, that feels so good. Thank you to the Blessed Mother. Thank you for being our Queen of Heaven and Earth. Ooh, that just felt so good. I love, love, love our Catholic faith. Our wonderful producer, Michael, remember, we always answer the questions, too. So Michael, on the break, Michael said he wants to say thank you to his mom for always praying for him, for being that like Saint Monica. I love that. And his beautiful wife and his adorable son. So see, the gratitude is just spreading. See how it's so wonderful how we can continue this. And maybe others will be thinking today, hey, I should say thank you to somebody. See how we could start this exercise and keep it going. Okay, let's go to Christian. Christian's in San Antonio, Texas, listening on our friends at Guadalupe Radio Network. Hi, Christian. Welcome.
8: Hi, Debbie. How are you? Good morning.
0: Good morning. I'm doing great. Thank you so much for asking. You go right ahead. Who do you want to thank?
8: I'd like to thank my grandpa, Beto Salinas. He's been gone for about 3 years, but it's like you mentioned, they can hear us. This is a public broadcast, and we believe that their ears, their eyes, and all of their facilities are obviously available and even improved in heaven. So I hope that he's listening, and I would just like to thank him for all the values that he instilled in me.
0: Aw. Is this your grandfather on your mother's side or your dad's?
8: He's on my father's side. He was he was a public servant for 20 years. So we're from the Rio Grande Valley, Mission, Texas.
0: Sure.
8: He was the mayor there. He did a great job. And, of course, everything that he did centered around his faith. And so it's an honor to be able to remember the service that he provided to those individuals, as well as going to Mass with him at a young age. He brought me along, so I'm thankful for that. I really am.
0: Wow. Oh, that is so beautiful. What a great tribute you paid for your grandpa. I put him in the prayer book along with you and your whole family. That's so wonderful. You know, I'll tell you, Christian, in a day and age when a lot of adults are distancing themselves from family members, going no contact, estrangement, things of that nature, breaking and severing and rupturing the relationship. Instead, you are honoring. And how wonderful is that? And like you said, all of heaven is possibly listening and watching. And, you know, God is pleased with that. God is pleased with that. I mean, there's commandments that reflect that, you know, honor your father and mother. And that extends to grandparents as well. But Christian, you're doing that. And I just say, you know, blessings to you. That is wonderful. It just goes to show your incredible character that was built by your help to be built by your family. So God bless you.
8: Thank you. God bless you, Debbie. Have a great rest of your day.
0: Thank you. Thank you. Pray for us. Thank you so much, Christian. Call us again. Okay, see, that's how it was done. Christian took part in the exercise of thanking, and he thanked his grandpa. And how beautiful is that? And his grandpa went home to meet the Lord. But we're hoping that his grandpa is standing next to my mom and dad, and they're all listening. And so let's go, you guys. Who deserves a thank you from you? 833-288-EWTN. That's 833-288-3986. And I'm receiving some messages saying that they do love St. Vincent de Paul, and thank you to me. They thanked me for constantly reminding the Take Two family about this great organization. Oh, you're quite welcome. I love doing it. I think they're just incredible. I've toured the facilities and everything, and I've been promoting them since I pretty much started in ministry. Okay, let's go to Marie. Marie is in Toronto, Ontario, Canada, listening on the EWTN.com. Hi, Marie. Welcome.
9: Good afternoon, Debbie. Thank you from the bottom of my heart for all that you do and Jerry does. Mm. I'd like to thank God for everything and to his mother and his dad as well, St. Joseph. I also would like to thank my parents who've always been there for me, and I know they continue to do so. Hopefully they are in heaven, and I know that they continue to pray for me, because I received so many unexpected blessings, and I know that it's because of their prayers. I also like to thank a friend of mine, Sister Jean Pimenta, for helping me, and another friend of mine, Simran, for all this help. And, you know, I've had a tough life, but my mother always said, you cannot ask God why. So I just want to thank all the people who stepped into my life at the right time, counselors, people in the health field. They know who they are. God knows who they are. I just want to thank Mother Angelica for EWTN and for everyone who does such great work at EWTN every day, and to my friends who've been there for me. Thank you.
0: Wow. Thank you, Marie. That was beautiful tribute. And I just love, again, the gratitude that you have in your heart for all the people that have helped you along the way. I feel the same way. You know, the older I get, I look back and I think, man, there were so many people that helped me, and they didn't even ask for a thank you. And so it's nice to do this exercise where we can go out there and really just pour out our hearts of love and appreciation and gratitude for these fine folks. Marie, you're awesome. Thank you so very much for participating in this exercise today. We appreciate it. You definitely got us thinking in a bigger way. So God bless you, Marie. Call us again, okay?
9: Thank you. Can I just step in just for a minute? I also want to thank my son for always being there for me and for being such a good person. Thank you.
0: Oh, you got it. I put everybody in the book, and your son as well. Beautiful. All right, Marie, thank you. Wow. See, that's how it's done, you guys. We are taking part in this beautiful exercise today of who deserves a thank you from you. And remember, we always cover the good, the bad, the ugly here, so you can do the flip side of this. I shared earlier that a lot of people are distancing themselves, calling relationships toxic and going no contact. And it's really, really hard on the families. It's breaking families apart. People don't want to talk about it because it's embarrassing. There's a stigma attached around it. So that's why Dr. David Anders and I are really teaming up and trying to do something to help heal families and bring the knowledge and the research that we have done and the experience that I have gone through for 19 years to the table to help other souls and to help families reunite and to stay together and to really heal. So if you're interested, we have a Family Matters initiative. It's at StandTallToday.com. 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Our next webinar is coming up on Tuesday, so it's right around the corner. Check us out, StandTallToday.com. Okay, Larry is up next in Pennsylvania on Sirius XM 130, and Larry is going to take part in the exercise of thanking someone. Hello, Larry. Welcome.
10: Hello there. Oh, you're absolutely fantastic. I really, really appreciate you, your program. It's helped me in so many ways.
0: Oh, thank you. Thank you. God bless you. Thank you for that. That made my day. But you go ahead. Tell us who you want to thank.
10: Okay. First of all, Mother Angelica brought me back to the church about 25 years ago. I was living a very, very difficult life dealing with Lyme disease and a lot of other issues. And I just happened to turn EWTN on my DirecTV, and there she was. And I thought, who's this? And she's like saying, if you've been away from the church, come back. God wants you back. I got chills in my body and immediately said, I'm going to go to confession tomorrow. And I couldn't believe it, the change in my life. If it wasn't for Mother Angelica, I wouldn't be able to deal with long-term Lyme disease I've had for 38 years. I feel so blessed.
0: Wow. Wow. You know, Larry, I love how organically these shows unfold. And Marie, right before you thanked Mother Angelica, you thanked Mother Angelica. It's so wonderful because, you know, I heard it said that she made the statement many times that if just one soul is touched, then it was all worth it, right? And you were that soul that she, you know, and that's so beautiful. Same with Marie. Same with me. I feel the same way about Mother Angelica's. My mother felt the same way about Mother Angelica. I'm sure we could blow up the phone lines talking all hour long about Mother Angelica, but it's so true because she was ministry minded, Larry. She knew that she was letting God use her to go out there and really touch souls. And her words, her presence, the show touched you in such a profound way that brought you back. Wow. Praise be to God on that.
10: It was incredible. And also, I just want a big thank you to my wonderful mom and dad, who is doctor and nurse in my life. They were so wonderful parents, fantastic providers, so patient and supportive of me and everything I did up until their passing. And all my other relatives, that I just felt so blessed in my life to have such wonderful people in my life.
0: Yeah, I know. Isn't it amazing when you have a beautiful family and a support system? You feel like you're floating. You feel like you can get through anything in this world. Yeah. Wow.
10: Yeah.
0: Larry, I put you in the book and your whole family. And of course, Mother Angelica, again, I'm writing it all down. She's one of our powerhouse team that we ask for help every single time we start an episode of Take Two. So we've really felt that she has been with us. And so it's so wonderful. We're so connected to heaven, right? We're so connected.
10: Absolutely.
0: It's amazing the support we have. Larry, let me ask you a question. You thanked your mom and dad. Like I said earlier, there are a lot of people that are distancing themselves from their parents, calling it toxic.
10: Uh-huh.
0: They disagree because of political views. They disagree because social media tells them to disagree. Therapists may tell them to disagree. What do you say to those people that are doing that, that are walking away from their families?
10: Immediately go to God, pray, never stop praying. I've had situations in my family where there's a disagreement and they weren't supportive. And I asked God, please don't let me have any animosity or bad feelings towards my brother and my sister and my mom and dad. And sometimes immediately God will provide an answer.
0: Mm-hmm.
10: So you can always get through everything if you give it time and you pray.
0: And
10: ask for God's intercession.
0: Wow. Yeah. That's the recipe for success in that area, to keep the family together and to heal things. You're right. And that's the problem with this world. There's not enough God in it. So we need to get God back.
10: Yeah,
0: you're right, Larry. Boy, did you nail it.
10: Yeah.
0: Thank you so much. God bless you. Okay, now you could get started with your weekend, okay?
10: Okay, God bless you, too, and thank you so much. You have a great weekend.
0: Thank you. You as well. Call us again, please. That was a beautiful call. Okay, Larry's going to free that phone line for you. Here's what we're doing today. We've got this exercise going where we are using this platform to thank people that really need to be thanked, whether they're living or deceased. You don't have to be Catholic to call in. You can use this platform today to thank those fine folks, and we want you to go deep. So we got the prayer book out, so we're going to continue to ask God for blessings for those people so we can continue this feeling of joy that we can spread today going right into the weekend. Will you participate? You can call us, you can text us to the same number, 833-288-EWTN. That's 833-288-3986. Who deserves a thank you today from you? Think about it and then call in 833-288-3986. Let's say hello to April in Harrisburg, Pennsylvania, listening on Holy Family Radio. Hi, April. Welcome.
11: I'm kind of not hearing you right now.
0: Okay, I don't know why I can hear you, though, so that's good.
11: Okay, now I can hear you.
0: Okay, good. I wanted to say hello, but in a minute we're going to go to a break, so I want you to stay with me, okay. But I just wanted to say hello to you first. Go right ahead.
11: Okay. Hi. I just wanted to say thank you to my mother, who is very self-sacrificing, and even as a youth, when I was standoffish with her at 13, she would praise me to her friends. I would say, "Oh, Mom, don't do that." I really did not appreciate my mom growing up, and I should have honored her more.
0: So she's gone on to meet the Lord. Is that what you're saying?
11: Oh, yes. Yeah, I was the youngest of four children. There was pretty wide age gaps between my oldest brother is 15 years older. So 15, 12 years, and 8 years, I was the baby of the family. Mm-hmm. And we were a one-income family. So at that age, 13, I'm thinking, oh, of what I don't have. I don't have the latest clothes. My parents are older. They're not in the same age bracket as most of my friends.
0: Right.
11: I focus on what I didn't have. And I really, I wish I would have thanked her and been more respectful to my mother in particular. And my dad, but my mom in particular.
0: Right.
11: I was a daddy's girl, too.
0: Oh, gotcha. April, hang with us. Stay with us, please. I want to ask you a question. I want you to give some words of wisdom to the world. They could use it right about now. So, guys, we're thanking people today. Who deserves a thank you from you? Please call in. We'll get to more of your calls when I get back. I do need you to participate, though. So call or text. See you in a bit. This is EWTN Daily Saint, where each story reminds us that holiness is possible in every age. Giuseppe Sarto was a humble parish priest who would become pope. He devoted his papacy to renewing the church. Born in 1835 in northern Italy to a poor, devout Catholic family, he was ordained a priest in 1858 and was elected pope in 1903, taking the name Pius X. Known as the Pope of the Eucharist, he encouraged frequent reception of Holy Communion and lowered the age at which children could receive their first Holy Communion. He revitalized sacred music and published the Catechism of Pius X to teach the faith. He was vigilant in protecting Catholic doctrine from the errors of modernism and relativism. He died in 1914 and was canonized in 1954. His body was exhumed 30 years after his death and was found incorrupt. May the life of Pope St. Pius X inspire you to grow closer to Christ today. Pope St. Pius X, pray for us. To sign up for the Daily Saint emails, please visit EWTN.com/Daily Saint.
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0: Question today, actually, it's a really kind of a life skills exercise. Who deserves a thank you from you? You can use this wonderful hour, call in, and really share it with the world, because we reach a worldwide audience here on Take Two. So you can make everything right, feeling good going into the weekend today by saying the proper thank yous. We're speaking with April in Harrisburg, Pennsylvania, and I just want to give the number, April, one more time. And we've got others coming in to want to say their thank yous and share their thoughts on the appreciation they have for others. But here's the number if you want to join this beautiful just a display of real love and gratitude. 833-288-EWTN, 833-288-3986. Joya, hold on. Don't go anywhere. You're going to be right after April. But we want to say this is thank yous for the living or the deceased. Okay. So you don't, just because somebody's gone home to meet the Lord, they're alive now, in Christ, more than ever. So say thank you to them. Okay. We do, but I believe that all of heaven is listening and watching. So go for it. Okay. There go the phone lines. Matt is so busy. He's so good. We got to thank Matt. He's a gift of God. Thank you, Matt. And thank you, Rich, on social media. I'm waving to everybody. This is a great Friday. I love finishing the week strong. Okay. April, back with you. You're in Harrisburg, Pennsylvania on Holy Family Radio. April, I need you to do me

0: You say, April, there are a lot of adults listening right now who have cut their mothers and fathers out of their life for maybe for some good reasons like abuse and things of that nature, meaning you have to get away from abuse. Absolutely. Mm-hmm. But, you know, there's 38% now that are facing this with estrangement and with family members. 38% in the U.S., okay, it's just a matter of a couple months, we're going to get to 50%. Okay, what do you say to those people that have listened to TikTok or listened to not-so-good therapists or listened to, political commentary, and they've decided to go no contact and to cut their moms and dads off from their life completely? What do you say to them, April?
1: Well, I say to them, I have a history of some abuse, not with my parents or anything like that, but I can relate to just not being ready or able to be in contact with them. I think that that's a valid feeling. Mm-hmm. And I'm a music teacher, so you know, when somebody tells me, oh, you shouldn't feel that way, I have a bit of a pushback for that. But I do think that we have control and have an obligation to do the right thing, even, you know, with the feelings that we have. But so I would say to them, I think of Mother Angelica. Mother Angelica gave this really great bit of wisdom. And that she said, when you have anger or unforgiveness, mm-hmm. that you're not feeling forgiving, maybe with great justification. Just remember that, you know, up in heaven, there is no, that's not really something that is present in heaven. And I hope I'm paraphrasing what mm-hmm. she said correctly, mm-hmm. but that really made me think, because I've had an issue with the issue of forgiveness. Now, I'm a Protestant, and, you know, we're always told that, you should forgive. If you don't forgive, it's like you taking the poison. I get that, but in reality, it's hard. We are human beings, and we can't, if somebody's not even asking forgiveness, that's hard for me to chew. Right. But when I thought about what she said, how up in heaven, you know, that just doesn't exist, that mm-hmm. concept, because it is love and it is God. It is the overwhelming presence of God. Mm-hmm. So that helped me to put things in perspective. If I think of it from a heavenly standpoint, mm-hmm. you know, this is temporary here. And, you know, if that's going to be what it is up in heaven, what's the point of holding on to these resentments or blocks that we have down here? Mm-hmm. So that would be my answer.
0: I love that. I love that. I was taking that all in. That was beautiful. And you nailed it. And I agree with you. You know, we it's almost like we act like mini gods down here. Like we're going to pass judgment, or we're going to say what's right or wrong. We're going to do, you know, we're going to make that assessment. And if I deem you worthy of a chance to be near me, then okay. If I say it's not good, then you're going to get pushed away. I mean, what are we doing? It's not that way in heaven. You're absolutely spot on, April. And so why are we doing it here? Because oftentimes I think it goes back to a selfishness, an ego, a pride. You know, it's all about this me attitude in this world. And that's a real problem, because it's not that way in heaven. It's all about, you know, the focusing, the beautiful being in the beatific vision, and that beautiful sense that everybody is in the right direction, you know, and focused. I love that. So you nailed it. And we waste a lot of time down here for what? It's not going to be that way in heaven. April, you're awesome.
1: And,
0: Thank you. Yeah, go ahead.
1: Yeah. Oh, sure. I just want to add one. I think, you know, a lot of times, again, I'm a music teacher. I don't think we can deny our feelings, and I think they're valid and they're real. But I think sometimes we might use it as a protection, and that's a valid reason, because we don't want to be hurt again, mm-hmm. or relive those things. But I think for me, if I think it is not

0: I, the Christ in me, mm-hmm. that can do this forgiving.
1: Right.
0: And that just really helps me. So as a Christian, I have the power of the Holy Spirit and of Christ. And so, you know, being resentful does, you know, holding in that anger does not help the situation right. down here.
1: And I so agree.
0: It, you know, so, yeah.
1: Yeah, I so agree. I love how you said that too, that it's Christ, you know, and it's so true because we can only do so much, you know, if we've been hurt by people, right. we can only do a little bit, like, oh, I guess we could say we forgive them, but down deep, it's still the pain's there, everything's there. But we right. ask Christ to do it, the heavy lifting, and he does. He shows up in a beautiful way, right?
0: Right.
1: Yeah.
0: Yeah.
1: I love it. April, you are awesome. I could talk to you forever. Thank you so much. I love that you're into music. That's so cool. When we have our music shows, you'll have to call back in, okay?
0: Oh, yes. Thank you. And thank you for all that you do.
1: Aw, thank you. Right back at you. Thank you. All right, you take care and have a beautiful rest of your day in Pennsylvania. Pennsylvania is beautiful, you guys. Absolutely beautiful. I lived in New Jersey, and we used to drive to Pennsylvania all the time because it was so beautiful. My sister lives in Pennsylvania. It's absolutely a beautiful state. And I like to draw attention to those states that don't get, you know, they don't get too much. Like a lot of times from New Jersey, people say, really? You're from New Jersey? What exit are you from? That's a joke, right? And Saturday Night Live joke, but really it's a really nicely kept secret because it's called the Garden State for a reason. It's quite beautiful. Okay, Oscar in San Antonio, Texas, sent a text in saying, I want to thank my mother and father for all they did for me and that he didn't appreciate. It's similar to what April was saying. We don't appreciate it because our parents do so much and they're never asking for a thank you usually. So Oscar wants to take this opportunity, this platform, for him to thank his mother and father for all they've done for him. Beautiful, Oscar. Thank you so much. I'm waving to you. Thank you. Okay, Joya in Akron, Ohio is waiting so patiently on Living Bread Radio. Joya, hi, welcome.
2: Hi there. Thanks for taking my call.
1: Absolutely. You go right ahead.
2: Yes, yeah, so I just want to express gratitude to my husband. We've been married 33 years today.
1: Oh.
2: And he brought me into the church 35 years ago, just has always been so faithful. And so I want to just give him a shout out today. And also, he has been out of work for 5 months, and I work part-time. And it just so happens, I don't believe in coincidences, but we have a traveling statue of Our Lady of Fatima this week, kind of by surprise. And I just found out this week that my job is able to convert my position to a job with benefits. So I'm very grateful for that today.
1: Wow, this is so exciting. Happy anniversary. Do you feel comfortable giving us his first name so I can add the two of you as a couple in the couples section?
2: Great. Yeah, his name is Steve.
1: Steve, beautiful. Well, Steve, if you're listening, happy anniversary, 33 years going strong. I love that. And you said he inspired you to come into the church. Oh, that's yeah. just heaven. That is amazing. That's what marriage is all about, getting each other to heaven. I love it. Way to go, Joya. You're incredible. Now, okay, let's go back to, so he's been, what specifically do you want us to pray for by way of work for Steve?
2: Oh, he's in IT as a network engineer. If you could pray for just a meaningful work for him, that would be amazing.
1: You got it. Absolutely. I just put it in. Okay. We're going to go to St. Joseph as always because he's always so great to us. So I'll go to Padre Pio as well, okay?
2: Wonderful. Thanks so much.
1: Thank you. God bless you. Have a beautiful rest of your day and happy anniversary. Celebrate big tonight. That's awesome. That's so cool. Steve, Steve is next in near Altoona, Pennsylvania. Sirius XM 130 is the way. Steve's listening. And hello, Steve. Welcome to the program.
3: Hello, Debbie. How are you?
1: I'm doing great, Steve. How are you?
3: I'm doing good. Thank you. So much I wanted to say. My main reason for calling was to thank you and Jerry for the show. I called Wednesday. I couldn't stay on the line, but it was the I really need help segment, and I'm suffering from depression. It's been very bad lately. And I wanted to say thank you to Matt, I believe, a call screener who ministered to me while I was on hold, and he knew I couldn't stay on the line. So I wanted to thank you for the, and Jerry for the show, and Matt for listening to me. And ironically, you were just talking about Pennsylvania and New Jersey. I actually just left Jersey and driving back to PA and stopped at the Padre Pio Shrine. So got all thanks, all kinds of thanks to you for the show and for bringing this out today. Thank you.
1: Well, thank you, Steve, and thank you for believing in us, and thank you for the kind words. And Matt is listening at the whole show team. We love our show team. They're just incredible, and I agree with you. But Steve, I want you, you were talking about depression. Depression is such an interesting thing. And I've been trying to really analyze it from the inside, if you know what I mean, Steve, because I can really suffer from depression at times as well. And you know what's so weird about depression? It lies to you, meaning that things seem so much more bigger or problematic, or it just seems like a big mountain in front of a person when it's really just like a little tiny, like a tiny little stepping stone. You know, you just step, it's the oddest thing what depression does. It magnifies so many things in a negative way when they're really tiny little things. You know, you see a big boulder in front of you and it's really just a pebble, or you see a mountain and it's just a little tiny little hill. It's the craziest thing what depression does. And I realized when I was thinking about my own experience of depression, that if I stay in the moment with a lot of gratitude, I can make it. I can make it in a really good way. I'm wondering, Steve, are you practicing that, or have you noticed that about your journey with this?
3: Certainly, if I can bring myself to remember that focus on the moment and the gifts and the blessings, that it does help alleviate. But as you said, the littlest thing sometimes can seem so tough, and it's hard to get past that. So certainly giving praise and thanks to God, and it can certainly help you stay in that moment, focus on the important things and the beneficial things and the positive versus the negative thoughts that certainly accompany depression most of the time.
1: You know what else I noticed too, Steve, that has really helped me? I don't know if you tried it, you know, because you're driving, Jersey and Pennsylvania, so you've got some time on the road there. I've noticed that music and singing out loud really lifts depression. It's amazing. It's incredible what the power of music does. Have you utilized that, Steve?
3: You don't want to hear me sing, Debbie, but thank you. Certainly, the music, Catholic radio, things like that, praying the rosary, I find very helpful when I'm driving, for sure.
1: Yeah, yeah. Well, we've got you in the prayer book, Steve. Anything else you want us to focus on? I mean, we'll certainly do that because we're going into the weekend, so there's some heavy-duty prayers coming up. So anything else you'd like us to focus on?
3: Just a thank you to my family, and please keep them in your prayers, too. There's I'm not the only one that suffers from depression in my family, unfortunately.
1: Yeah, it's tough. It really is.
3: Yep.
1: It really is. It's a hard, and you know what the weird part about it, Steve, is? I'm sure you can relate to this. We can't go around with a sign on our t-shirt or our shirt saying, you know, I'm really suffering today. It's so deep inside of us. And we go around, we have to put on that happy face. We have to smile. We have to go out there into the world. And so it's really can be very heavy. That's why we do need the support and prayers. Would you agree with that?
3: Yes, absolutely, 100%.
1: Yeah, yeah. Well, you know, the other thing too, Steve, I'm going to tell you, I use humor. That's why I love our producer, Michael. He's a trained comedian, and he keeps me laughing. I mean, laughter is a great thing. It releases those feel-good hormones. I'll tell you, sometimes I turn on the comedy channel on my cable TV, and I just laugh for an hour or two.
3: I'll give that a try.
1: There you go. Well, we're in this together, Steve, and we're all connected as the body of Christ. So let's support each other through prayer and through friendship, and we've got this, okay?
3: Debbie. God bless you.
1: Thank you, Steve. Safe driving. You have your guardian angel beside you, so that's an added comfort, and your guardian angel's very, very strong. Okay, Steve, thank you so much. I'm going to get to Sandy in just a moment. Sandy, don't go anywhere. If you have a very quick comment, thank you, you can jump on that open phone line right now, but you got to go fast. You can hear it in my voice because we're going to run out of time. So I want you to get it in before we close this week. 833-288-3986. Hurry to the phones. 833-288-3986. Who do you want to thank? We're getting some text messages coming in. I'll get to those. I've read them all already, so that's great. Wanted to remind everybody on Word on Fire is Sunday afternoon, 4 p.m. Eastern time. Word on Fire is awesome. I could have worn my Word on Fire ball cap. I have one. Bishop, I should have done that. Bishop Robert Barron illustrates the truth, beauty, and goodness of Catholicism, and he does a very fine job. So check it out, folks. Sunday afternoon, 4 p.m. Eastern time. Don't forget Spirit World tomorrow, 10 a.m. Central, 11 a.m. Eastern for the mailbag edition. Sandy's waiting so patiently, a first-time caller listening on Our Lady of Victory Radio in Williston, Vermont. Hello, Sandy. Welcome.
4: Hi, how are you?
1: I'm doing great. How are you?
4: Good. Good. Yeah, so thank you. It goes to my husband. I'm in the early stages of dementia. I'm 68 years old, and he's been really my rock.
1: Wow. Can you give us his first name so I could put him in the book?
4: Yeah, his name is Brian.
1: I'm sorry, did you say Brian or Ryan?
4: Yeah, Brian, B-R-I-A-N, right? Right.
1: Brian. And so he really stepped up for you because you're in the, and I put you in the prayer book too because, yes, absolutely. But Sandy, so Brian has stepped up for you. What does that feel like? Because, you know, we need to start sharing really beautiful relationships on the radios because we hear all the negative side of relationships. What does it feel like for you to have Brian's support?
4: It feels wonderful. We'll be married 45 years in October. And so, yeah, it's just, you know, because we didn't know what we were dealing with at first. And it was frustrating for him and for me. And he's just kind of just, you know, stepped up to the plate and said, okay, this is how we're going to deal with this, you know. And 45 years, we've been through a lot in 45 years. Nothing horrific, but there's been a couple of bumps in the road as far as, you know, he was in the Navy during the first crisis in Iran back in 79 and 80 or 81. He was over there when the hostages were over there. And here I was pregnant, you know. And, you know, so that was kind of like wondering what was going to go on there. And So from that to just this day, those are the only real crises we've had. We've dealt with health issues in our families and stuff, of course. But, yeah, marriage is, it's a daily process.
1: Mm, yeah. And did you raise a family? Did you have children?
4: We have one son who is a minister. He's also like a fireman and an EMT. So he's the one who said to my husband, he said to Brian, you know what, I think mom might be dealing with dementia. And, you know, we were like, oh, no, that's ridiculous because I'm too young for that. But that's what it was. That's what it is.
1: Wow. Well, yeah. Well, we've got you in the prayer book, Sandy. We want this. We're going big with all of the angels and saints. We want this dementia to reverse, and we're going big. So we're going to do whatever it takes. We've got you and Brian in the prayer book, and your son as well. Because my mom had dementia, and you know, to this day, I'm just so. I wish I had done more research because there's so many things out there now that can really help to slow it down or you know, stall it out, which would be good. I hope and pray that those people and that information gets to you, Sandy, and your family so that it could really help you and assist you during these times.
4: Thank you.
1: Yes, absolutely.
4: Okay.
1: Okay. God bless you. Call us again. Keep us posted, okay?
4: Okay. Okay, thank you. God bless.
1: Thank you. Okay, Dottie called in but left a message from Philadelphia and said, don't forget the sisters who helped so many of us in our faith and lives. Oh, the nuns, the sisters? Oh, yeah, definitely. We love the nuns who taught us in Catholic education. Thank you, Dottie. You're absolutely spot on. Okay, I'm going to read this, if I could get this, the document here to cooperate. It says, this is a text that came in. Hi, Debbie. Thank you for your beautiful ministry. Thank you for being a part of the Take Two family. Also, thank you to Jerry, though I'm sure Jerry's listening to that, so he's got a smile on his face. I want to say thank you to my dad. My dad, even though I'm over 50, my dad would do anything for me or my son. Ooh, I'm going to start to cry. It's what's beautiful that he came into the Catholic Church in 2017. Wow. So he came into the Catholic Church. That's beautiful. I know that I take him for granted a lot, but I do appreciate everything he does for me and love him deeply. I had to text or I would not be able to talk because of the tears of love. I feel the same way. I'm trying to talk through the tears. They're welling up pretty fast. Whew. I am blessed to still have him in my life. Yes, you are blessed to have your parents. You have no idea to have your father still alive. It's amazing. And I want to remind others that if they are blessed enough to have their parents still with them, enjoy it, appreciate it, and spend time with them and thank God. One sweet story that I would like to share is whenever I am at my parents' house, there will always be my goodness. Whew. That's the same way with my family. There will always be my favorite foods in the freezer or the refrigerator. And when I eat them, they magically reappear. It's so sweet. Have a blessed day. Okay, I'm a total mess. I'm glad I read that at the very end because, guys, once your parents leave and they go home to meet the Lord, ooh, you just want to hug them one more time, hear their voice one more time. You want to go into the pantry or the refrigerator and get those cookies that they had waiting for you one more time. You just want one more time with them. And, I can totally relate. That just really got me very emotional, that text. And we need to really honor our moms and dads a lot. We really do, much more than we do. So it's not just one day, you know, a Mother's Day or a Father's Day. We really should just say thank you to them and tell them that you love them and tell them that you really care about them and you think about them. That's the other thing. A lot of parents feel like they've been forgotten. That's really painful. It's horribly painful. Please don't, even if your parents have hurt you or, you know, they've been a problem in your life, you know, just let them know that you still think about them. Okay. You don't have to necessarily like their personality. You don't even have to like some of the things they do, but they help to bring you into this world and raise you. And I do believe, like the Lord said, you know, to honor your father and mother. Wow, we've got more we could say about this. We're going to add more to the show calendar for September and October. Great suggestions have come in to Take Two, so thanks to the Take Two family. Okay, thank you to the show team, Matt, Michael, Rich. Thank you to all the affiliates carrying this beautiful show. What a great tribute today. What a great way to show the love we have in our hearts for people saying thank you. More calls are coming in. Look at you guys. You still want to say thank you to folks. Do it. Pick up the phone. Text them. Okay, now you can get started with your weekend. Until Monday, have a beautiful and blessed weekend. See you real soon.
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0: Hi, I'm Father Mike Driscoll, and I am excited to be co-hosting This Spirit World along with Debbie Giorgiani every Saturday at 10 a.m. Central, 11 a.m. Eastern. We are exploring the strange and wonderful world of angels, demons, saints, mystical experiences, miracles, sacraments, and even our own souls and relationships. Call in, ask us your questions, and tell us your stories. I'm Father Mike Driscoll, and I can't wait to hear from you on The Spirit World.
1: We're living in a super weird time right now. Apparently, down is up, up is down, left is right, and men can play in women's sports. Apparently, women's sports means nothing, or at least that is what is trying to be achieved, and it makes no sense. It goes counter to logic and counter to the obvious, but apparently the obvious is not enough. We're going to get into this on the next episode of Morning Joy, all of the implications, all of the dynamics surrounding it. Tune into the next episode of Morning Joy, 6 a.m. Central, 7 a.m. Eastern.
2: Have you ever heard the church criticized for defending celibacy? But have you heard it criticized for defending marriage? Have you heard it accused of showing contempt for women? But have you ever heard people sneer at the church because only women go there? Have you heard the church attacked for its asceticism? But have you heard it reproached for its extravagance? Have you heard it reviled for insisting that people confess their sins? And then reviled even more for showing mercy to sinners. Notice any contradiction among the critics? G.K. Chesterton says, here is a broad and simple test. If you hear a thing accused of being too tall and too short, too red and too green, too bad in one way and too bad also in the opposite way, then you may be sure that it is very good.
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5: Welcome to the wisdom of Father Grischel. Over the years, Father Benedict Grischel has produced many wonderful teaching series for EWTN, and we're delighted to showcase a number of them for you. On today's show, an episode from the series, The Mystery of the Trinity. Here's Father Grischel.
6: Hello, I'm Father Benedict Grischel of the Franciscan Friars of the Renewal from the Bronx. And this is the sixth segment of our series on the Most Holy Trinity. You'll recall that we have spoken about the mystery of the Trinity and the mystery of the Incarnation using, again, Dr. Einstein, Albert Einstein's description of a mystery as something that we can perceive the presence of, but we are incapable of examining and understanding all its inner workings. And we've quoted St. Paul in Romans and Colossians about the mystery of Christ, and our Lord himself in Mark and Luke about the mystery of the kingdom of God. It's about time we spend a little thought on what is our response to mystery. The mystery of God, the absolute transcendence of God. And here we have voices from around the world. Among every peoples in the world, you find those who are trying to worship God. Christians, very aware that people could be involved in false religion, sometimes regretfully forget that those religions that they don't agree with are also means by which people do seek to speak to God. And although the religions may have superstition in them, they are not the same as unbelief. Unbelief means no God or no worship of God. Wherever you go in history, at whatever age, or wherever you go on the face of the earth, you will find people who are attempting to worship God as best they can. And oftentimes, these efforts are quite impressive if you take into consideration the amount of work, the amount of their substance or wealth, that their resources that they put into worship. In Christianity, we have always stressed the fact that worship begins in the heart. Go into your room and close the door and pray to your Father in secret, Jesus says. If religion is not in the heart, in the will, in the attitudes, in the emotions, taking issue with the bad inclinations we have, then it is not real worship at all. But on the other hand, having looked at the mystery of the Most Holy Trinity, we should realize, number one, that we should worship God with great reverence and love and gratitude in this world, and that, even more important, what we're going to be doing for the rest of eternity is worshiping God, worshiping the Most Holy Trinity, Father, Son, and Holy Spirit. Now, admittedly, we don't have any image of this. Eye has not seen, nor ear heard, nor has it entered into the hearts of men to think what God has prepared for those who love him, says St. Paul. However, we are expected to worship God on earth. And so among the Jews, as in every ancient religion, a great deal of attention was paid to the proper worship of God. One whole book is primarily dedicated to this, the book of Leviticus. And in various other books in the Jewish scriptures, there are long accounts of the setting up of places of worship, of altars, of tabernacles, of the temple. And on top of that, there was an elaborate system of worship for God in the temple in Jerusalem. And our divine Savior did not reject those attempts. Quite the opposite. We see him as an infant participating in the worship of the temple. And we also see him as a young child participating in the worship of the temple. And as a man, he preaches in the temple. Doesn't describe him as worshiping there, but why in the world would he go up to the temple anyway? What's the point? I'm sure he went up to worship, and then he would preach or speak to people in the huge courtyards that surrounded the temple. We are told to keep holy the Sabbath day in the Ten Commandments. And in the very early church, the Council Fathers decided that for Christians, the Sabbath day would not be the last day of the week, the Sabbato, but it would be the first day of the week, the day of the sun, Sunday, the day of the Lord. And this day was chosen because it was on this day that Christ rose from the dead. And since the very, very earliest days of the church, worship, growing more and more solemn, has been offered to God in the name of our Lord Jesus Christ. St. Ignatius, Bishop of Antioch, on his way to Rome to death in 105, writes to the church at Smyrna, "Be sure to have only one Eucharist, and to gather with the bishop, the priests and my fellow servants, the deacons, at the altar of sacrifice." Many, many times in the writings of the very early fathers, called the post-apostolic fathers, the place of communion is called the altar of sacrifice. Now, what I would like to mention today, though, stress, is not our worship in this world. I'm going to look at that in my next segment. I'm going to look at the worship of God and the mystery of our hearts as we prepare for the eternal worship where we're going. Now, you must have asked yourself the question, what comes next? Perfectly sensible question. And if you are a Christian, you ought to spend some of your time telling people what comes next. Eternal life, that's what comes next. And whether you conceive it as beginning with a time of preparation and purification, sometimes called purgatory, or whether for other reasons you decide that people go directly into heaven or hell. I don't want to concentrate on hell, I'm going to concentrate on heaven and on the worship of heaven. Now let me mention that my good friend Scott Hahn, in a book called The Supper of the Lamb, which I was just able to write a preface for, he goes through the most mysterious book in the Bible, the book of Revelation, and he gives an outline, a theory of how this book, more than anything else, is a guide to worship. And people can argue with Scott about that, but it's a very, very interesting interpretation. That the mysteries of this book are better understood in terms of worship or liturgy. Well, I'll tell you this. Whatever else, this book does give us some indication of what attitude we ought to take in reference to the Holy Trinity. You know, you walk through life 168 hours a week, 60 times that many minutes, 60 times more that many seconds, and every moment God holds you in existence. Every moment He is there with you and for you. He is watching you and hearing you. And the utter mystery of God, He is everywhere. And what do? And it's not just God the Father who's there. It is the Most Holy Trinity who is there. Jesus says, I am with you till the end of the world. What do? Well, let me say this, that I am rather disappointed with Christian worship. I don't think it's anything to write back to the 12 apostles about. I really don't. And I'm going to start with my own denomination, my own church. I think Catholic worship in the United States and in the other English-speaking countries at the present time tends to be sloppy, too casual. And you see this right away by the way that people dress on Sunday morning. Sometimes on a Sunday morning in a Catholic church in the United States, some people look like they're going to the beach, and some people look like they're on the way home from the beach. Unless you work with the poor. How blessed are the Friars of the Renewal because we work with the poor. And the poor get dressed up to go to church. Down in Harlem or the South Bronx where we are, you're never going to see anybody going to church looking like they were going to the beach. The poor are very respectful. And they're respectful when they get into church. They keep their mouth shut. When I was a boy, you never, ever, ever spoke in a Catholic church. It did not happen. I remember when I was a very young priest, a man had a heart attack in the middle of Sunday Mass, third row. I stopped the Mass. We began to recite the rosary. The police came. The ambulance came. They took the man out of the bench. He was, well, alive, but he had a heart attack. Not one word was spoken out loud by his family or the police or the emergency crew, medical crew. Not a word. And you know, I think it's very impolite to speak in church. People are there to pray. Mass comes to an end. Blah, blah, blah, blah, blah. I think it's very discourteous. What we have done, we have made the church into a meeting hall instead of a temple of God, which is what it is supposed to be. My house shall be called a house of prayer, Jesus says. Well, for the moment, I'm going to leave behind prayer in this world, but you might think it over. And I'm going to talk about the ultimate prayer, the prayer that you and I hope to spend the rest of eternity doing. You know, in America, we have all kinds of silly ideas about heaven. For years and years and years, I've looked at the cartoons in the New Yorker magazine. I don't always read the articles, but I look at the cartoons. Whenever I am in a dentist office or something, I'll get hold of the New Yorker. And they do have good heart cartoons. But for some reason, in almost every issue, one of their cartoons is about heaven or hell. Some months it's heaven, some months it's hell. I'm trying to get them to put something in on purgatory, so a little bit more broad-minded. And they're always funny. And they represent a silly understanding of heaven. They bring out how superficial it is, how silly our attitudes toward life after death are. You never know that this is forever. I suppose one of the most ridiculous ones I saw was at the time of the death of Betty Davis. Now, I happen to be an old Betty Davis fan. I think she was cool and tough. And there's a picture of Betty Davis in the Screen Actors heaven, you know, with all these angels walking around with berets and carrying cameras and glittering lights, and Betty's all dolled up. And she gives one of the lines of one of her great, great movies. It wasn't said about heaven, but they put it there. What a dump. When Betty got there, when Betty got to the Last Judgment, and I prayed for her when she died, when Betty got there, it wasn't like that. Mm-mm. First of all, we arrive without our bodies. So it's a totally spiritual domain of being, which doesn't mean we don't perceive it. We're not in a black bag. But we perceive it in totally different ways. If I can get a little poetic and say, there are colors that have never been seen and sounds that have never been heard and experiences that have never been had. We are in a different domain of being. And as I'm going to read these descriptions to you, I want you to remember that. The writer of the Revelation, of the Apocalypse, as it's properly called, that this writer is not suggesting that all of this looks like he surrounds it. Because he knows as well as I do that eye has not seen and ear has not heard, and it has not entered into the heart to think about these things. St. Thomas Aquinas had a beautiful phrase. It's totaliter aliter. It's completely different. Let's get a little quotation here to get started on chapter 7, verse 9 to 17. Now, you may not be familiar with the book of Revelation. Many people, unfortunately, are not. It's a difficult book. It's hard to know what all the symbolism is, although my friend Scott Hahn has come up with a very interesting liturgical theory. And this is the writer who speaks to you as I. We're not at all sure it was John the Apostle. Some people think it was. And after this, I looked, and behold, a great multitude which no man could number, from every nation, from all tribes and peoples and tongues, standing before the throne and before the Lamb, clothed in white robes, with palm branches in their hands, and crying out with a loud voice, "Salvation belongs to our God, and to him who sits upon the throne, and to the Lamb." And all the angels stood round the throne, and round the elders and the four living creatures, and they all fell on their faces before the throne, worshiping God, saying, "Amen, blessing and glory and wisdom and thanksgiving and honor and power and might be to our God forever and ever." Did you get a little image of that? A multitude no one can number. Because of another passage here, some people think there are only 144,000 saved. I don't know what they do with this text, because this is a multitude that no one can number. And they're saved. One of the elders addressed me, saying, "Who are these clothed in white robes, and whence have they come?" And I said to him, "Sir, you know." And he said to me, "These are they who have come out of the great tribulation. They have washed their robes and made them white in the blood of the Lamb. And therefore they are before the throne of God and serve him day and night within his temple. And he who sits upon the throne will shelter them with his presence. They shall neither hunger no more, nor shall they thirst any more. And the sun shall not strike them, nor any scorching heat. For the Lamb is in the midst of the throne, and he will be their shepherd, and he will guide them to springs of living water. And God will wipe every tear from their eyes." My goodness! Keep that before your mind. I go over it quite often. I live in New York, the Great Tribulation. Let me tell you, we're all looking. Everybody in New York, even the atheists, hopes this is coming soon, that we can get out of here. Where the rest of you live, I don't know. You may be dilly-dallying along the way. We're looking for the apocalypse as soon as possible. Now, that's why in New York, Ash Wednesday, everybody gets ashes. I think I may have mentioned it. The Protestants, the Jews, the Hindus, the Buddhists, everybody's coming for ashes. Remember that you are dust, and unto dust you shall return. And they all say the same thing, as soon as possible. Think about this. I read the apocalypse every parts of it, every week, because it's where I'm going. I'm getting old, you know. Just think about this. You're going, and where are you going? You go to see dying people, and nobody talks to them about they're dying. Of course they are. And if you especially have had a lot of suffering in your life, or you've worked with people who've had terrible sufferings, I have. I taught English to friars who had been released from Dachau and Auschwitz, who had lived in hell. Father Michael, who has come to be with us from Siberia, has talked to people who lived in the Gulag, hell on earth. I talked to Admiral Denton. He called his book about his captivity in Vietnam as hell in session. And yet every one of us who hasn't lived through such dramatic things, every one of us lives through dark, dark times. If you haven't wept bitterly yet in life, be patient. You will. If you haven't wept bitterly in life, don't worry. You will weep there. That's absolutely predictable. And what are we going to see? We're going to see the dwelling place of God, where those three persons, one in substance, one in being, utterly mysterious, where they come from all eternity. As St. Augustine says of God, through thy today, O God, pass all tomorrows and become all yesterdays, but unto thee neither tomorrow nor yesterday have any meaning at all, for all things simply are. The writer of the Apocalypse has this beautiful passage. Then I saw a new heaven and a new earth, for the first heaven and the first earth had passed away, and the sea was no more. And I saw the holy city coming down, from the new Jerusalem coming down from heaven from God, prepared as a bride dressed for her husband. And I heard a great voice from the throne saying, behold the dwelling of God with men, and he will dwell with them, and they shall be his people, and he will be with them, and he will wipe away every tear from their eyes, and death shall be no more, neither shall there be mourning, nor crying, nor pain any more, for these former things have passed away. And he who sat on the throne said, behold, I make all things new. How important it is, if you really in this world want to have anything reasonable facsimile of what you're going to do in heaven, is to worship God every day. Because I'm old, when I get up in the morning, it takes a few minutes for the brain to start to work, the blood to start to circulate. But the first thing I do is pause in adoration of the Father, the Son, and the Holy Spirit. And I say, you, O God, did make the earth, and the work of your hands is the heavens. I say that whole section. Then I say, Lamb of God, who takes away the sins of the world, have mercy on me. And I pray the long hymn to the Holy Spirit, come, O Holy Spirit, thou, from the heavenly regions now, beams of light impart. Begin your day in worship of God, and end your day the same way. You know, you may go home in the night, you may never wake up. Speak to God. there are some people here listening to me today who haven't said a prayer in years. There might be a couple of people listening to me who haven't said a prayer at all. Some people are not even sure somebody's listening. But try it anyway. And those of you who believe, and especially Christians who believe in Christ and in the Most Holy Trinity, open your heart and mind, lift up your heart to God. And you know where God is. He's in the depths of your soul. In a previous program, I read a mystical poem by St. John of the Cross. And here's a mystical prayer by the lady who was the leader of St. John of the Cross, the boss of them all. Her name was Teresa of Avila. She tells us that for 16 years she was a worldly nun. And then she was called to another conversion, a deeper conversion. And she began, she said, to practice prayer, to study prayer, to lead a life of prayer. And Teresa of Avila gives us this beautiful image, not of heaven, but of the center of your soul. This is what's going on there, seen by a great mystic, seen by someone who knew what the human soul was about. And when the soul is brought into that dwelling place, in its center, the Most Blessed Trinity is revealed to us, to it, through an admirable knowledge. And the soul understands as a most profound truth that all three persons are one substance and one power. The soul knows in such a way that what we hold by faith, it understands. We can say, through sight, although it is not the sight of the bodily eyes. Here all three persons communicate themselves to the soul, for these persons seem never to leave it anymore. And the soul clearly beholds that they are within, in this extreme interior, in some place very, very deep within yourself. Your soul perceives the company of God. Would you like that to happen to you? Now, St. Teresa is a great mystic. If you really try, you say your prayers, you follow the gospel perfectly, you could get there. Most of us don't. But at least we can look in the windows. We can stand on tiptoe on a box and look over. As I've told you in previous programs, I have known very holy people, some of whom will be canonized saints, Mother Teresa, Father Solanas, Cardinal Cook. These people lived in the presence of God. The Holy Trinity was around them. In the midst of distractions, in the midst of hard work, all three of these people were people who totally and completely gave themselves. And you know, God permitted them to know in a very special way that He was there. Brothers and sisters, I hope and pray that every one of you is saved, that you will walk on the way of salvation, that you won't waste time in your life, that you will take up your cross and follow Christ, that you will look for God as He calls to you. And if you do that, I guarantee you, do it over a period of time. Do it faithfully and prayerfully. And before you leave this world, you will know that in your own soul dwells in infinite majesty the Father, the Son, and the Holy Spirit. Amen.
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1: This is EWTN Daily Saint, where each story reminds us that holiness is possible in every age. St. John Kemble was born in Hertfordshire, England, in 1599 to a devout Catholic family who chose not to join the Church of England. A gentle-hearted man, John became a priest in 1652. For more than 50 years, he ministered quietly to Catholics who were forced to practice their faith in secret in the border counties around England and Wales. In 1678, during a time of intense persecution of Catholics, a fabricated conspiracy to kill the king caused Catholic clergy to undergo scrutiny. John was falsely charged with treason. In 1679, despite being found innocent of treason, he was condemned and executed for the crime of being a Catholic priest. He was canonized in 1970 as one of the 40 martyrs of England and Wales. May the life of St. John Kemble inspire you to grow closer to Christ today. St. John, pray for us. To sign up for the Daily Saint emails, please visit EWTN.com/Daily Saint.
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5: 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This book, Christ versus Satan in Our Daily Lives, The Cosmic Struggle Between Good and Evil, published by Ignatius Press and naturally available through our EWTN religious catalog. Well, Father Robert Spitzer, anytime there's discussions that have to do with the evil one, it seems like you have problems. Do you have any stories related to writing this book and dealing with this book?
6: Oh, yeah. When we first tried to get the promotions going for it, Teresa Tomio was doing an interview with me, and in the midst of the interview, all we got through, this is a regular hard-line phone, not a cell phone. Well, all we got was static, and it was so difficult to do the thing. We were

0: obstacle.
1: What do you think that is?
0: Well, I think the evil spirit just wants to put every obstacle he can in the way, and God allows him to do it in his permissive will.
1: Right, yeah.
0: And I suppose to test our own resolve to getting the word out and our desire to just keep pushing forward and to make the efforts that need to be made and to actually take the crosses that are presented to us and to get it out. And
1: well,
0: it
1: do you think it's also the fact that he's done a really good job of convincing people that he and his minions don't exist?
0: Oh, yes. I think the evil spirit definitely does not want anybody to know any, you know, thing about himself. Mm. Certainly doesn't want anybody to know anything about his techniques, how he works through the deadly sins, how, you know, what a possession is and how this can actually happen and why there's an increase in the number of possessions and obsessions and oppressions that are happening, you know, by the evil spirit and how those things worked in the lives of the saints. And anytime these things come to light, the darkness, you know, namely the evil spirit, suffers. And so, absolutely, he's going to try and throw every rock.
1: How does he suffer when it comes to light?
0: Because, you know, the darkness likes to remain hidden. And when light is cast on that darkness and all of his insidious schemes are revealed and how he works those insidious schemes, then, of course, his project is undermined. It fails. And people, you know, proceed on their path to virtue. And they proceed in a really good way. I mean, you know, things happen. And when people have an aversion to evil, they start getting serious about their moral lives. And they start saying, you know, I don't like the guy who's in charge of the operation here. The sin, you know, we always hear this thing, oh, victimless sin or something of that nature. But once you begin to see how sin works and how the devil works and how he kind of, you know, step by step, he increases everything until, of course, you're sucked into the lie that it really doesn't matter anyway. When it does matter. The further along the road he gets you, the harder it is to turn around. And if you keep saying that again and again in an interview, he's not going to like it.
1: And well, once he gets you to cross over, then he can give you a hard time about what a terrible person you really are anyway.
0: That's one of his key plans is first he talks you into to doing things and gives you all the temptations you could possibly want and all the deceits to justify it. Then when you go over the line, he becomes the accuser. You know, you dirty, rotten little wretch. You know, I always knew that you would do something just like this. And by the way, God really hates you because of it. And, you know, you're beyond the,
1: you've
0: the point.
1: You've let so many people down.
0: Yeah.
1: I mean, and, you know,
0: that's
1: really.
0: Right. And you're beyond the point of forgiveness. And, you know, blah, blah, blah, blah, blah. And, of course, all the lies, more deceits are compounded on the accusations. So, oh, no, he's got a very, very good plan and sticks to it. And it works with a whole lot of people in the contemporary world, and a lot of people just prefer to remain ignorant because they can't stand the thought that they might actually be playing into, you know, this very demonic preternatural force that
1: and that's an important point, because in order for it to really cause a problem, you have to play into it and invite into it.
0: Exactly. Correct. And that's it. The devil has, you know, he can't work against your freedom, and he cannot enter into your free choice. So you're going to be free to choose no matter what. Now, when a devil is manifesting in a possessed person during that moment, it would be very hard to get into the free choice. But the devil can't invade your free choice, undermine it, and destroy it. That remains intact. But when they're manifesting, you know, it's like there's a block there. But they don't manifest, you know, possessed people. You know, they obviously the possession is you know, it's
1: almost
0: undone.
1: Like a computer virus. You let it in, and even the things that designed to stop it after it gets blocked on solving the problem.
0: Yeah, but then eventually they won't stay that way for 24 hours. They'll be manifesting for about an hour, hour and a half, and then it'll go away for the rest of the day and then come back again. But while they're manifesting, they're blocked in the manifestation.
1: Now, you laid out the trilogy of your three books. Now, you made this the volume one of it, Called Out of Darkness, Contending with Evil Through the Church, Virtue, and Prayer. Why did you think that was important for this to be the first one of the trilogy?
0: Because if you don't understand, if we don't understand that there's a cosmic struggle between good and evil, there's this fundamental, you know,

0: a whole arena of reality that is not immediately apparent to our senses, but it's there all right. And of course, it's the real reason we're alive. You know, are we going to come down on the side of cosmic good or cosmic evil? Are we going to help, you know, the devil to defeat cosmic good, or are we going to help God to defeat cosmic evil? You know, this whole arena of our freedom actually having a spiritual consequence, not only to our salvation, but potentially the salvation of all kinds of other people as well. So you look at that and you go, wow, this whole arena is there, and this is why the devil is so anxious to get his propaganda out. This is why Jesus was so forceful in talking about Satan and talking about hell and giving us those warnings that this could be a reality for us if we allow ourselves to follow Satan into that, you know, freely choosing his lifestyle, freely choosing right into a hellish eternity, etc. I just want people to know, hey, when you get to my third book in the series on the moral wisdom of the Catholic Church, I'm going to talk a lot about, you know, the emotional health of people, etc. But the spiritual health of people is the number one deal. In other words, we want people to know, you keep going down this lifestyle that's antithetical to Jesus' teaching, contrary to Jesus' teaching, you're going to see, hey, you know, I'm losing control. I mean, I'm getting more and more addicted to this sinful lifestyle, more and more addicted to my own ego, more and more addicted to dominating others, more and more addicted to each and every one of those deadly sins, you know, and it's really getting hard to turn around. So
1: do people also, in some ways, when that's going on, also tend to be repelled from goodness?
0: Yes, you know. Yes, absolutely. And that's the whole point, is not only to be repelled by the goodness, but to ridicule it.
1: Right.
0: And, you know, pretend that you're above it, to do the old Nietzschean beyond good and evil. Absolutely. You know, these people come, you know, most arrogantly talking about, you know, how, you know, the church or Jesus or, you know, his moral teaching are so, you know, antithetical to the culture. They're just not in the mainstream. These poor, you know, anachronistic Christians, you know, they're living according to a bygone age and slipped into some medieval tradition and so forth and so on. But at the end of the day, you know, that's just the devil's propaganda that keeps everything, you know, in this person's life hidden. They're so arrogant and so, you know, they believe so much in this false interpretation of reality and evil that, you know, it's really hard to reclaim them. You know, even if you try to talk sense into them and you say, do you really think a guy like Hitler is just, you know, part of a medieval myth that the church is inserting here, that Jesus is talking about this devil? You think it's just a myth and there's nothing to Jesus at all? And you try to give them evidence for Jesus from history, evidence for Jesus from science and Shroud or the Eucharistic miracle. Try to give them, you know, the evidence of patent evil and the, you know, the Pol Pots and the Hitlers, the Stalins of this world. And you know, it's just like, ding, ding. You know, these people just don't even figure that they're threatened, that there's any danger to this whatsoever.
1: In some cases, a lot of people like to demonize these individuals as if, well, he was crazy or he was insane or maybe he was personally evil, without understanding so many other good people, quote unquote, did horrible things as well. With the circumstances allowed that to occur.
0: Oh, yeah.
1: That's the evil influence that's just not restricted to, you know, Adolf Hitler.
0: No, certainly not.
1: Right.
0: I mean, it's a lot of ordinary people.
1: Absolutely. And so you're at risk yourself, right?
0: Oh, absolutely.
1: Right.
0: And that's the whole point.
1: Right.
0: It's, but the real arrogance and, you know, just being cocksure of yourself and just saying, you know, I just feel like the culture, mainstream morality is really the truth, and all these other things are just psychologically unhealthy. It's exactly the opposite. You present the evidence to them and you just show, hey, if you don't follow the teaching of Jesus, right? Mm-hmm. You think cohabitation is so good? It's not good. Mm-hmm. The guarantee of breaking up your marriage in the future, of having unsatisfying and non-longevity oriented marriages, mm-hmm. just go ahead and cohabitate longer, mm-hmm. and you can preserve. All these people who say, oh, it's great to have premarital sex. There's nothing wrong with it. You know, pornography is a victimless sin. Right. All these things, you know, abortion, no problem. You know, it's just a few cells. Don't worry about it. All these things, you start doing these things and just watch your own emotional health catapult to the ground. And not only your emotional health, but your religious, your spiritual life is going to go right downwards as well, along with your emotional health. And then when that happens, your relational and marital health are going to go right down the drain. And I've got in my third volume in this series called The Moral Wisdom of the Catholic Church, I have all these studies that show the complete decline of people. People say, pornography victims, just leave people alone, let them watch their porn. And you say, well, wait a minute, aren't you going to take a look at the tripling in the divorce rate that takes place? Aren't you going to look at the fact that depression levels increase as time spent looking at pornography increases? Aren't you going to look at the fact, a huge study done by the University of Oklahoma that shows that as you, the more time you spend on pornography, the more decline you have in your spiritual life, church attendance, Bible reading, etc. And then on top of it, you can see that it's not just the marriage, you know, risky sexual behaviors, arrest records, spending tons of money, financial disasters, victimless.
1: Right.
0: I mean, it's like we got to break through, but the mainstream culture has, you know, their little aphorisms and their little, you know.
1: Well, so many of these things were naive ideas in 1970. You know, when somebody thought at the time, well, maybe if we did it this way, it worked. But but historically, we've now seen over the last 50 plus years that these things are a disaster. I can always attest from having worked on a channel that featured, you know, certain exploitations, that the more you saw and the harder they had to make it to keep people interested, and the more of a negative impact that had on the people just operating the equipment, playing the material back.
0: Oh, yeah. The depression level increases, spiritual participation decreases rapidly, and then the rest of the relational health and the emotional health, the marital health, all decreases concomitantly. And it's just, you know, it's so obvious. It's in study after study. I'm borrowing from the archives.
1: Total objectification.
0: Yeah.
1: Everything is just an object. It's not a real person. Everything is there for your particular pleasure.
0: Yeah, and then they say, well, how come divorce rates triple? Because there's no emotional intimacy left after you dehumanize the person, turn them into an object, and, of course, think that you're going to be gratified in the same way by looking at a picture or a video of some person doing something, you know, absolutely, you know, well.
1: I know. Disgusting.
0: Yeah.
1: Right. Well, it was interesting, too, because in the introduction to the trilogy, you quoted Pope Benedict. You say, we are building a dictatorship of relativism, this was his quote, that does not recognize anything as definitive and whose ultimate standard consists solely of one's own ego and desires. You say the need to confront the dictatorship of relativism should not be underestimated, for we shall see it is leading not only to a decline in transcendence, faith, morality, purpose, and life, but also to an underestimation of the true dignity and destiny of every person. That's true. What does it have to do with Satan?
0: Well, he's the one who's concocting all of this to enhance it. Of course, we have desires in us that we know are aberrant desires by our own conscience. God did give us a conscience, so there's a natural way of knowing about morality, right? But at the same time, you know, there's much more than just a conscience. Because associated with the conscience, we all have the notion of the cosmic struggle between good and evil. I don't care what culture you're in. You know, there's an evil figure and there's a good figure. You know, J.R.R. Tolkien, right, has all the archetypes in his Lord of the Rings. So you've got the Gandalf figure, who is the kind of the incarnate manifestation of the good. And then, of course, you've got Sauron, the incarnate manifestation of evil, you know, that's there. And they've got their minions, you know, the evil people do. And God has, and Gandalf have his allies, right, their allies. And, of course, when you put all these things together, what are you going to get? You're going to get a very profound cosmic struggle between good and evil. And, of course, they're going to try and stop everything good from happening. And what we need are heroic lengths and heroic virtue. Both heroic, you know, schemes, actions combined with heroic virtue to confront evil. Mm. And at the end of the day, if we do confront it successfully, our world, our culture, our church will be right. much, much, much better off for our having done it.
1: Right.
0: And if we don't confront it, if we're not heroic, if we don't want to stand up against evil, even when it's going to cost us, mm. right? People ridiculing us, and nobody likes that
1: right.
0: to happen. Nobody likes, you know, people trying to persecute us, you know, undercut our jobs or whatever because we're standing
1: well, especially
0: up
1: against- in the world we live in today with
0: oh, yeah.
1: Online canceling and
0: yeah.
1: people.
0: Absolutely.
1: You know, doing horrible things to people online.
0: Yeah, absolutely. And you can always tell who's behind it.
1: Right.
0: You know, there is just too much that's well organized for there not to be a mastermind,
1: right.
0: a truly dark,
1: well,
0: evil mastermind.
1: Let me ask you, because chapter 2, you talk all about Jesus' victory over Satan. So why do we need even need a chapter 3 since Jesus already won?
0: Yeah, I mean, the answer to the question is because we're still free.
1: Mm-hmm.
0: So, in other words, God has to allow evil the possibility of tempting us, deceiving us, and accusing us, and we, you know, have, because we're free, God has to allow us the freedom to choose that evil if that is what we truly want to do.
1: Mm-hmm.
0: And that we're never going to get, I mean, the only way of stopping that is basically to deprive us of our freedom by giving us a frontal lobotomy and turning us into good and loving behavior robots.
1: Mm-hmm.
0: But aside from, which God is not, of course, going to do.
1: Right.
0: So if that's the case, then what's the recourse left? Christ has to do the end run, whereby he, you know, through his unconditional act of love on the cross, right, he's going to create an act of love which is going to be the source, the power mm-hmm. of every act of absolution in a confessional, of the Holy Eucharist that we receive in his body and blood, Jesus' body and blood. We're also receiving his unconditional act of love. There is no greater love that a man can have than to give his life for his friends. So he has mm-hmm. to go through this incredibly self-sacrificial act to give himself totally in love, to create this power, this resource
1: right.
0: of love that will become then the ultimate victory. I
1: right.
0: mean, the devil has no chance of having an ultimate victory. It's all, the end run has already been done. You know, and all the confessions and all the holy communions that lead to the forgiveness of sins and to the healing of evil and to the breaking of the grip of the devil, all these things are basically created by Christ's unconditional love. So he did defeat evil, mm-hmm. yes, and he gave us the capacity to defeat evil in our ministries and to have the good and have God become the ultimate victor. He basically, right, when he beats Satan in the temptations in the desert first, mm-hmm. the second part of his plan is a prolific ministry of exorcisms that take place all over the place. Wherever he goes, he's exorcising demons, and that's making Satan weaker. Mm-hmm. And then in the third place, he gives his disciples in two different passages in Luke and Matthew and Mark, you can see that, you know, he gives it not only his apostles the power to exorcise mm-hmm. demons in his name, but also he gives the 72 right. the same power to exorcise demons in his name. And then finally, of course, he gives us a series of teachings about Satan, and finally his unconditional right. and unrestricted act of love in the self-sacrificial act that we just celebrate in the Passion. And so you can see, you know, that this
1: right.
0: act is so powerful. It not only empowers all the sacraments with his love and power,
1: okay.
0: but also gives the ultimate victory to us in the end.
1: Now, in chapter 3, you talk about the devil is real. You talk about signs of demonic possession. Now, I think back, mm-hmm. I hadn't really thought about exorcisms as a kid until the movie The Exorcist came out
0: yeah.
1: the end of 73, and I saw it in June yeah. of 74. I still
0: yeah.
1: remember. But it seems now that exorcism and exorcist is a much more popular discussion, or that much more out there. I don't know if it's because of the web or whatever. Is it because the activity is greater, that people are concerned more? What do you think?
0: Both.
1: Okay.
0: I would say, first of all, there's a lot more activity. Mm-hmm. Occult activity is picked up hugely in the current age. And, you know, we would expect that because whenever we see, you know, reversions happening, conversions of young people, as we've seen in these recent statistics on what's going on in the U.S., Great Britain, and France, when we start looking at, you know, grace picking up and even the ministry of exorcism picking up, the devil always tries to counteract, right? Tries to basically say, oh, you know, you look at all the power and all the foreknowledge you're going to get, and, you know, you're going to get some respect now, and so forth. So he's really playing it up, Charlie. He goes for the young people first because they're the most naive. They think that nothing really is going to happen to them until, of course, they get, you know, a house infestation, which is basically a haunting, you know, or they get some oppression, you know, et cetera. But, you know, Charlie and Ouija boards, oh, there's just there's no problem. You can get on the Ouija board, just read until you read in chapter 3 about what happens to Robbie Mannheim.
1: Right, who was the model for the what happened in the movie in The Exorcist.
0: That's correct.
1: Right.
0: That's correct. It all began with a Ouija board, actually. And then he increased his use. His spiritual son told him how to really use it very well. And, of course, he follows. And people say, well, I'm just using tarot cards. I'm just, casting a curse, you know, occasionally on somebody who really did something bad to me. And, of course, anytime you make recourse to a demonic power to help you, I mean, to curse somebody or, you know, to do anything like that, or even to force someone to love you, or other kinds of things which demons love to do, you know, the main thing is when you are done, you are the one most affected. Way before the person who's accursed, right? It doubles right back on you. You play to him. You ask him to give you the power to curse somebody. That's an invitation with a capital I.
1: So do you think curses could actually work?
0: I do think there are curses that do work, particularly with people who do not have an active faith life. So, in other words, for example, somebody who is very, you know, not very Christian, you know, doesn't have, you know, church participation, certainly doesn't have the sacraments like the confession and Eucharist, which breaks the power of Satan right away, right? Or doesn't really even have a prayer life to speak of. That person is very powerless. And if somebody curses them, they don't even know what's happening until they're far into it. And so
1: it's not only that they might be tempted to do it, but they would be very be defenseless against it.
0: Yeah, it's very true.
1: Okay.
0: It's very true. And so that's obviously why go to church every Sunday and go to confession. Well, that's one of them.
1: Okay.
0: You know, you almost become immune to the curses. Some parents, you know, who belong to cults will curse their children and dedicate them to Satan. You know, a little kid can't defend himself. But God always gives the potential for a person who was, you know, cursed or dedicated.
1: So, do you think there are Faustian bargains that people make?
0: Oh yeah, absolutely. I mean, to get riches and power. Oh yes, I do. I think, you know, the devil appears and says, you know, he appears as a human being, right? But, you know, I can really help you out here. You know, what I need you to do, though, if I help you out, is I want you to know I'm going to come back and ask for, you know, some payment, you know, and part of that payment's going to, you know, have to do with your salvation in the future. You know, he might not say it that explicitly, but he's going to say, I'm expecting a payment. And the payment's
1: got to
0: do.
1: Sounds like the Godfather there.
0: Yeah.
1: He's going to make you offer you can't refuse and ask you for payment later or something for services due.
0: Well, payment is coming, and when the payment does come, it's always going to concern the person in their spiritual life. Of course, you can always turn around and get out of it. But boy, you know, you make a bargain with the devil. It's a hard curse to break because you curse yourself. You're literally inviting Satan into you to get

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1: This is Franciscan Media's Saint of the Day for August 22nd. Today we celebrate the queenship of the Blessed Virgin Mary. Though Pope Pius XII established this feast in 1954, Mary's queenship has roots in Scripture. At the Annunciation, Gabriel announced that Mary's son would receive the throne of David and rule forever. At the Visitation, Elizabeth called Mary the mother of my Lord. In the 4th century, St. Ephrem referred to Mary as Lady and Queen. Hymns such as Hail Holy Queen and Hail Queen of Heaven also address Mary with this title. Much Christian art depicts Mary in royal robes. The feast of Mary's queenship is a logical follow-up to the Solemnity of the Assumption. After Mary was assumed into heaven, we believe she was crowned Queen of Heaven and Earth. Mary's queenship is a share in Jesus' kingship. Mary was predestined to be the mother of Jesus. As Jesus was to be King of all creation, Mary was to be Queen. As Jesus exercised His kingship on earth by serving His Father and His fellow human beings, so Mary exercised her queenship. As the glorified Jesus remains with us as our King till the end of time, so does Mary remain as our Mother and Queen. There's more about the saints along with inspiration and Catholic resources at our website, saintoftheday.org. From Franciscan Media, this has been Saint of the Day.
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6: Thank you. Thank you. Well, welcome to you and welcome to all of our wonderful family that are here from all kinds of states. We have some great guests here from Houston, and we have them from Maine. We have them from everywhere. And I just want you to know it's so good for us to be here with all of you and to see our family. You know, when you're talking to a camera, you just have to kind of imagine. But when people come here, we know for sure the people we speak to and the Lord speaks to through the programs on EWTN. Well, 2 weeks ago, we went through the Our Father. Last week, we went through the Act of Contrition. We're going to continue going through some basic prayers. Why? Because I think most people either forgot them or the children are not learning these basic prayers. I think that's a shame, huh? This is Anima Christi, Soul of Christ. And we say this prayer many times after communion or before communion. The sisters sing it very often, Soul of Christ. I'd like to go through it with you. Because many times when we say a prayer, we don't think of the words. As a result, we don't have it in the heart, only the mind. Sometimes that's true of the rosary. And we say the prayers and then we get distracted and you wonder, if my husband's going to be grouchy when he comes home tonight. Hail Mary, full of grace. The Lord is with thee. I wish you weren't so grouchy. Hail Mary, full of grace. The Lord is with thee. And we go through the whole rosary. But you and I, as we struggle and struggle in our daily life to try to be holy and to be like Jesus, things sometimes are hard. So we're going to take this beautiful prayer, Anima Christi, and we're going to go through it and just see what it means to us, what it can mean to us. Now, what we say, number one, is Soul of Christ. Well, just think, huh? Think for a moment that the eternal word, you know what, Saint, let me read a little bit about St. John's Gospel here. It's an amazing thing. I'll just read you a few paragraphs or sentences. It says, in the beginning was the Word. This is the prologue of St. John's Gospel. In the beginning was the Word. The Word. Jesus. The Word was with God, and the Word was God. Now, down here, it says, and the Word was made flesh and dwelt among us. What does that mean? It means that our Lord's human nature had a soul. That his Godhead never left him. He was always Son of God in the beginning with the Father, and nothing was made, nothing not a blade of grass, not an animal, not a mountain, not a tree without him. That word was spoken, let there be light, and there was light. Now, so the human soul of the divine Son of God. See? It's amazing, isn't it now? I have a soul, and he took upon himself a soul like mine. It says, sanctify me. The soul of God, the Godhead himself, eternal. It kind of hurts your head when you think about it. You know, if you look at astronomy and you think the distance and the stars and what proportions they are, they just boggle your mind. The soul of Jesus, his body, blood, you know what the Eucharist is, huh? Body, blood, soul, and divinity. And I receive that soul of Christ every time I receive communion, and it sanctifies me. How does it do that, huh? In the Eucharist, huh? Well, St. Peter says that the soul, the grace is a participation in the very nature of God. Jesus took on our nature. He never ceased, though, to be God. God-man. Well, I have a human nature. You have a human nature. And our human nature is part spiritual and part animal. You want to think of that, you know? But on our animal level, we are the dumbest. I mean, we're really mentally way down. You say, what do you mean by that? I have an intellect and I... Okay, just look at the animal part of you. You can't fly like an eagle. You can't climb like a squirrel. When you're born, you're absolutely, totally helpless. You can't do a thing for yourself. We used to raise sheep. The odor discouraged us. Mostly discouraged the neighbors. And so, so we were rather forced to get rid of our sheep. But when a sheep, when a lamb was born, he knew just where to go. Struggling, oh, on his little feet. But he knew where to go, and he was blind. You didn't know what to do. You just laid there. If your mother didn't feed you, you'd have died. So we're way up there before we can make our own living, our own food. It's our little baby mouse. That big. Going for a piece of bread. And it wasn't even near him. We don't have the strength of a lion. On an animal level, we could never survive on our own. On a spiritual level, since part of me is spirit, how do I know that? Because I can think. I have a memory made to the image of the Father. Because I can create. I can do things. I have an intellect made to the image of Jesus. I can discern. And I have a will made to the image of the Spirit. Strong. I can decide what I want to do and then do it. An animal goes by instinct. If you feed an animal, he knows that he can go to you. So, I am part spirit and part animal. Together, it makes human nature. Well, God sent his son, Jesus, to become human. What a humiliation that was. Bound by the laws of man that he created. He depended on Our Lady for everything. He had to wait until he grew up. Now, he had the mind of God. And so when you receive Holy Communion, you receive a part of God. That's why we have to do so with such reverence. We have to have reverence. And I'm going to have an accident if I don't blow my nose. That's the only program you can do that on. But see, when we receive communion, we participate in the very nature of God. It's not as simple like you've been told. It's his body, his soul, his divinity, his blood, all of him. And so as I absorb through that communion this divine nature, I am always a creature. I never become God like these women goddesses running around the world. That's the dumbest thing I ever saw in my life. You're getting wrinkled, you got gray hair, you're old, and you're a god. Jesus, Mary, and Joseph. You're not a goddess, you're a nothing. You're a human being on your way out. You got to make up your mind, sweetheart, which way you're going. You can forget this goddess business. So we do not become God, but we can be filled with his very nature. And what? I can become more and more and more like Jesus. See? Christ-like. Everybody has one time in their life met somebody that was Christ-like. So I met so-and-so, and they were so Christ-like. That person has to have a lot of Jesus inside. Because you can see that the animal part of us and the spiritual part of us and its own is not capable of great heroic virtue. And so we ask this communion, this Eucharist, to make me holy. So we look at the soul of Christ. Then we look at the body of Christ. You know, in Lourdes, the people kind of line up in there and stretch on stretchers and wheelchairs and everything. And the priest comes and he blesses everybody with the Blessed Sacrament, the body of Jesus, the bloody blood, soul, and divinity of Jesus. And many of them get healed. But what kind of healing are we asking for? Sometimes, you know, our physical healing is for our good. Why? Because it keeps me close to Jesus. I feel, and I've said this before, the next to my vocation, I think the greatest gift next to that is the pain I have to endure every day. Why? Because it forces me to cling to Jesus. And so when we receive communion, we ask our dear Lord to heal me in the way I need healing. See? Many of us need bodily healing, but I always wondered if that's the most important thing. I think spiritual healing is more important. Why? Because I could go straight to heaven with crippled legs and back and blind or deaf. I can't go there if I'm hateful, unforgiving. And so we have to ask our dear Lord to heal me, to heal you of an unforgiving spirit, of an addiction to drugs, alcohol, sex, crime, murder. We've never lived in an age when children murdered children. What have we created in this world? When we were created by God to have a very high dignity on earth and in his kingdom. We were created by God, redeemed by his Son, given the Eucharist. Why? Well, we could be raised to the very level of having within me the very body, blood, soul, and divinity, which I have a share in the very nature of God. Can you realize that? You see, when so many of our good priests and religious women especially when they teach your children that there is no Eucharist, you see what they deprive you of? What a crime. What a sin to lead people astray. But see, little children whose hearts are open to faith in Jesus. And when we don't tell them the truth, when we lie, what do you have, huh? It says, blood of Christ, cover me. One word is drench me. Well, some people get drenched in a flood and you get drenched in the rain. We want the blood of Jesus to cover me. Why? Because we're sinners. The blood of Jesus shed on the cross healed all our wounds. It doesn't mean by that. A lot of people say, well, I can do what I want. I can commit any sin. Jesus saved me. That doesn't make any sense. You can't be presumptuous. God, all holy God, cannot allow you to sin or give you the right to sin by dying for you. That doesn't make any sense. When we say that we want the blood of Jesus to cover me, it's that protection to keep me away from sin, to forgive me when I sin, when I go against his will. It's the most awesome thing you can say. Awesome. Why? Only the Son of God could come and live and suffer among us. and die so that we may live. See? And only then can we be covered with that precious blood. See? The word cover and drench means to be soaked in that awesome, redeeming, precious blood. We used to have a whole month. Y'all remember that? All of you over 60? Nobody wants to admit they're over 60, but... then we used to have a whole month of July in memory of the precious blood. No, they took that away, and we'll get it back. The next part of this beautiful prayer says, water from the side of Christ, wash me. Wash me. You know, when we look at the cross and Good Friday, I don't think we meditate at all. When our dear Lord pronounced these seven last words, when he said, Father, in a very loud voice, Father, into thy hands I commend my spirit, every drop of his blood had been shed. And when Longinus hit his heart with a lance, a spear, water and blood came out. Only a heart that ruptures can have water and blood come out. There was nothing left. Every drop of it. Do you realize the miracle it took for Jesus to say in a loud voice those seven words? If anyone lost half their blood, they'd be unconscious. They couldn't talk. At the moment there wasn't a drop left, he said, into thy hands I commend my spirit. Isn't that amazing, huh? See, we don't realize that the Holy Spirit gave our dear Lord's human nature special strength, special grace. The Father sent his Son, the Son came for you, and the Spirit gave him special grace, special strength to be able to suffer all that, so every drop of his blood could be shed and still speak. See, we are all, every time you go to confession, you are washed, made clean in the blood of Jesus. And this is not baptism. Baptism is a sacrament. This is a prayer. And the sacrament is that I am cleansed totally by baptism. But when I say this prayer, I am asking that I am cleansed over and over. We're all sinners. You know what our Lord said today in the Mass? Peter said to our Lord one day, he was feeling kind of holy, you know. And he said, Master, should I forgive my brother seven times? Well, the Jewish law said you should forgive your brother three times. And Peter said, oh, well, I can beat that one. I'll make it seven. I feel generous today. He probably had Thomas in mind. I think he had Thomas in mind. Thomas just didn't become a doubter. I think he was that throughout the 3 years. I can imagine the old apostles coming home one day and healing so many people, and Peter coming up and saying, Lord, this man was born blind and I healed him. And Thomas says, How do you know he's born blind? Were you there? I mean, were you there when he was born? I can imagine Thomas saying every so often, "Well, are you sure? Oh, don't you want to just sock somebody like that, huh? Oh, they never believe anything you say. You come in all enthused about something, and they go, oh, really? Yeah. You know, that's hard to take. I know Peter had Thomas in mind. I bet he's looking straight at him, you know. Our dear Lord, oh, the answer he gave him. No, he said 70 times, 7 times a day. Whew. Any mathematicians around here? That's over 400 times a day. I don't think I've ever forgiven anybody 400 or more than 400 times a day. I don't think I could. With my Italian temperament, no way. No way. At some point, maybe 25 or 30, I might make it 25, 26. I didn't get lost, will you? But Jesus, no. No. Jesus said 70 times 7. Which, what does it mean? It means as many times as your neighbor offends you, you must forgive. Now, the next part of this marvelous prayer is Passion of Christ, strengthen me. My friends, do you ever pray for strength? Huh? Strength against temptations. They're everywhere today. I tried to watch about 10 minutes of the news. The rest isn't worth watching. And you can just see so many football games and the scores are up and down and you don't know who's going where. And I think, if you pardon my grossness, but I think football is a dumb game. As a poor guy goes and he finally catches this ball, and somebody tackles him, and 20 men fall on top of him, as if he's gone anywhere. Where could he go? Are you trying to cripple him? Just because he happened to catch the ball. Did you ever understand that? Anybody here understand why everybody piles on top of him? I bet there's not a man here can tell me why 10 men fall on top of one. How he gets up, I don't know. He gets up and he shakes himself. I'd be crushed bones. And so today there are so many distractions in the world. So many things that shouldn't have never happened in this world. And in the church, oh, my Jesus. A woman called me up the other day. He said that these sisters someplace, I won't mention, took away the tabernacle and put some female goddess in its place. And when they have the winter solstice, they have some kind of a diabolical thing they have with incense. And you know, you just get sick way down deep in your stomach. To think that we could fall so far from grace. We need to pray for strength. There is coming out, I think, it was made in England. It's going to air in Los Angeles this week, and I suppose it'll flood the country. A very bad anti-Catholic, anti-priest movie called Priests, it's all. The three priests involved in this movie are the very worst, according to the movie. And if you notice, there's Catholic bashing everywhere you go. Everywhere. They'll have a whole program about nuns who have gone astray. They're hungering for freedom. Why freedom? I got more freedom than all you have. I belong to the Lord God. I'm a spouse of Christ. Oh, what can you give me? A car? Keep it. I don't mind brick cheese, but that. I want to qualify that, you know. But really, don't go to those kind of movies. If you're a Catholic, why do you want to watch your church being criticized and ridiculed and made everything evil? Why do you want to do that, huh? Why? You need strength.

We have a holy pontiff. Follow him. You can't go wrong. Follow this book here. Now, the next part of this prayer says, good Jesus, hear me. You can say that many times a day, huh? Good Jesus, hear me. Good Jesus. Our Holy Mother, St. Clare, 700-800 years ago, she used to say over and over all day long, poor Jesus. Poor Jesus. When you see all these terrible things going on in a church, under the guise of new theology, new this and new that, there is no new truth. There are new half-truths. If you look at the history of the church, it may be well for you to read one. You'll see that every 400 years, another schism, another heresy became along. Today, they have taken them all and put them in all this generation because you never read the history of the church. You think it's new. The only thing new about the heresies in the church and the schisms in the church today is it's mixed with satanic worship. That's the difference. Henry VIII and Luther and Zwingli and Welsh and all of them, they began to water down. But they all maintain their love for God and they maintain their love for Jesus. And they maybe got mixed up or ceased to believe in this doctrine or that one. But they clung to the Lord as they do today. We in the church have gone from enneagrams to centering prayer to solstice worship to goddesses. Then you buy it, hook, line, and sinker. Hook, line, and sinker. You buy it as something new. It's as old as Satan himself. Comes from the very bowels of hell. And you buy it. The next sentence is very important for you today and for me. In your wounds, shelter me. Oh. When you are tempted to something very bad, very sinful, very evil, why don't you say this little prayer, huh? In your wounds, shelter me. Hold me. Keep me safe. That's what you need to do today. This little Anima Christi prayer, I think, is one of the most important prayers we need today. It has everything in it we need. From turning away, keep me. From turning away from you, Lord. Hold me. Keep me. Don't let me turn. Save me from turning away from you. From the evil one, protect me. Boy, we need that one, huh? You know what I think would be good? With all the Catholic bashing and this evil movie, every night before we go to bed, we need to say a prayer for all the priests, bishops, religious who have gone astray. They have awesome responsibilities. Awesome. If they don't make it, it'll be equally awesome eternal pain.

0: Jesus died for all of us. Every man and woman and child born, whether they know it or not, or even like it or not, they were saved. They will be saved by Jesus and his precious blood. And there is an evil one you need to be protected from. If you don't believe that one, he's really got you. Why? Because that's what he wants. I wonder sometimes if our good religious even believe in heaven or a judgment. So when our dear Lord, in this prayer, our dear Lord says, you know, we must protect ourselves. He said to the apostles, pray. Spend an hour with me and pray that you are not put to the test. We're all put to the test today, aren't we? And everything you do, everywhere you go, you drive down the street, you got to turn your head away from billboards. I saw these beautiful young girls in bathing suits. Well, I don't know what you call them. They weren't bathing suits. They were something. I wasn't sure where it was, let alone what it was. You know, I have never in my 71 years seen women, so many feminists who want to be equal, and so many women degraded, absolutely degrading themselves. I've never seen it. It doesn't make any sense to me that you want to be a priest, you want to be this, you want to be that, you want to be equal, and yet the media degrades you. Degrades your nature, your beauty as a woman, your goodness. These poor kids, some were college students and some were just high school students, and throwing beer all over each other and half naked on the beach. What are you doing to your soul? Huh? What are you doing? Do you know what you're doing? I hope you don't. You're taking a beautiful body, a beautiful soul, and you're degrading it into the dust. And some of you parents, don't let your children do that. Let us pray. At some point, our dear Lord touches their hearts. The next part of this prayer says, the hour of death, call me. Wouldn't that be wonderful if you were dying and you said, and you heard a voice said, Mary. Wouldn't that be wonderful, huh? Or John. I told you this little thing before. Some of you haven't heard it. There was, during Mass, a man would just pop in at the consecration and he'd leave. And the pastor always thought he was not being so nice, you know. And he kind of rash judged the poor man. And so he caught him one day and he said, what are you doing? And he said, well, Father, he said, I'm a trainman. And he said, I only have a minute. So I just run in and say, hi, Jesus, it's John. And that's all the time I have. So sometime later, there was a train accident, and this man was in the hospital dying. And Father went to see him. And he gave him the last sacraments. And suddenly, he heard the voice of Jesus, and he said, hello, John. This is Jesus. Wouldn't that be awesome? Huh? If we were so faithful to him that one day as you lie there dying, and you will, and so will I. Well, if he would mention your name and say, come, come with me into my kingdom. Well, the last part of this prayer says, into your presence lead me. Oh, doesn't that make you excited, huh? All of our guests that are here, our wonderful family here, they're going to have that experience tomorrow and the next day. They're going to be right in his presence, the Eucharist, high on a throne, a 5'2" monstrance. Somebody said, why have you got it so big? I said, because I couldn't find one bigger. In your presence, lead me to praise you with all your saints forever and ever. Amen. Isn't that a beautiful prayer? Huh? If you want it, I'll send it to you. I don't know where I'll get it. I'll print it for you. We got a printing press. But see, we had last week, we had contrition, the week before the Our Father, today the Anima Christi. Simple Catholic prayers. Oh, aren't they beautiful, huh? We need to bring them back. You know, let me read the whole thing to you. I got it in here. Soul of Christ, sanctify me. I'm asking for holiness, see? Body of Christ, heal me. Blood of Christ, drench me, cover me. Water from the side of Christ, wash me. We need to be cleansed so bad. Passion of Christ, strengthen me. Good Jesus, hear me. I like that. Instead of getting angry when something happens, instead of blowing your top, say, oh, good Jesus, hear me. In your wounds, shelter me from turning away. Keep me from the evil one. Protect me at the hour of death. Call me into your presence. Lead me to praise you with all your saints forever and ever. Wow. Do we have any calls? No? Yeah, we do. You know, I get so excited about these prayers that I forget about the phone call. Hi.
1: Good evening.
0: Where are you from?
1: New York.
0: And what is your question?
1: Mother, I'm going to be confirmed next month.
0: Oh, you are?
1: Yes, ma'am.
0: How wonderful.
1: Thank you. And I'm going to be having my first confession, and I'm a 41-year-old man that's been in the military for 24 years.
0: Ah.
1: I'm a little bit afraid of my first confession. I'm just wondering, should I go in and say, let's start with thou shalt not and go down the list, or...
0: Well, sweetheart, if you've done them all... I think I would. I would know. I would be... I'd just be very honest and say in your own words what you... Don't be scared. I know it's more a little pride on our part. We just don't want everybody to know. But look, they know. Unless you embezzle $5 million, why? You know... May not know that, but they know everything else. And I don't think you did that. But just go in, because you're going to come out feeling like an eagle. Just feeling like an eagle. This Anima Christi prayer is good for those of you who have been away from the church for a long time. And I just want to say, welcome home. Welcome home. And get a good priest who acknowledges you did commit a sin. Don't go to somebody that talks you out of it. oh, that wasn't so bad, or, ah, you're just being human, or, no, you weren't being human, you're being a sinner. Have some priest that loves you enough and is holy enough to say, ooh, boy, that's pretty bad. But God forgives you. Welcome home. Don't go to somebody who doesn't know one sin from another. Pick some old priest that hasn't learned the new ways. And say, Father, I have sinned against God, against heaven, and I have done all of these things, and I'm very sorry. And if he's a wise, holy man, he will cry with you, because you're free. For the first time in all these years, this heavy burden, you're going to feel it lifting away from you. After every sin is confessed, you're going to feel it just lifting up. You're going to feel wonderful. Have that in mind when you go. And also remember, you haven't done one thing he hears and hasn't heard 100 times. You can't surprise a priest, not a good one. He stands there in the place of a good shepherd, ready to hold you in his arms and forgive you. That's what the good shepherd would do. So, don't be afraid and welcome home. And we'll pray for you. We have another call. Hello?
2: Hi, sister.
0: Hi, where are you from?
2: Rhode Island, the smallest state in the union. We love you, sister.
0: Thank you. And what is your question?
2: When I went on my pilgrimage from Medjugorje,
0: mm-hmm.
2: We had Father Slavko with a question and answering, and I asked him about praying,
0: mm-hmm.
2: that when we pray, why is it that we get so messed up, and you can start with a nice Hail Mary, and you end up just saying an Our Father, and you're all thrown off, and you don't know what's happening, and you say, I'm trying to pray.
0: Mm.
2: And he said that the devil is at work, and that's when we need to pray even harder.
0: Well, I don't mean to disagree with Father, but I'm going to. It isn't always the devil. It's our human nature, you know. We can't help thinking about the stove we left on when we're in church or something like that. What I do when I'm distracted, I give my distraction to Jesus. It's, Jesus, there I am, thinking of this person or that person. You take him. I put him in your sacred heart. And go on. Be gentle with yourself. Our Lord is looking for your heart, not your head, not your words. If you love someone very deeply, you can't always talk or speak, huh? So, don't worry. When you're conscious of a distraction, just raise it up to Jesus and keep going. Keep going. Jesus, the scripture says that the Spirit knows your heart, and he knows how to speak with you and through you to the Father. Why? Because God sees your desires. It's obvious from your voice tonight. You really want to pray. Don't be distracted by distractions. We're human. Somebody went to Holy Father Francis one day, and he said, I can pray without distraction. And our Holy Father said, really? He said, yes. He said, well, it's hard to believe, but would you say a Hail Mary without distraction? And he said, if you can say a Hail Mary without distraction, I'll give you my horse. And the man said, okay. Hail Mary, full of grace, the Lord is with thee. Blessed, can I have the saddle?

I would have just said, Lord, forgive me. You take the saddle. Look, just pray to Jesus. He is your brother and your Savior. Don't worry about it. God bless you and see you tomorrow night.

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0: Join us in praying the St. Michael Prayer. St. Michael the Archangel, defend us in battle. Be our defense against the wickedness and snares of the devil. May God rebuke him, we humbly pray, and do thou, O Prince of the Heavenly Hosts, by the power of God, thrust into hell Satan and all the evil spirits who prowl about the world seeking the ruin of souls. Amen.
1: Have you ever noticed what happens when people set out to destroy the church? They don't destroy the church. They manage to wreck everything else. G.K. Chesterton says, "Men who begin to fight the church for the sake of freedom and humanity end up by flinging away freedom and humanity if only they may fight the church." The secularists have not managed to destroy divine things, but they have destroyed secular things. 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We have more disorder, more distress, more discontent than ever before. And that's why we must defend the faith. By defending God's truth, we're defending all truth. By defending the church, we are saving the world.
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6: Is Women of Grace live, discussing issues important to your life and faith. 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
7: Well, good morning, everyone, and welcome to Women of Grace Live. I am Johnette Williams. So very happy to be with you today on this beautiful day that the Lord has entrusted to us. I've got so much to share with you today, and I'm hoping that you have lots to share with me, too. I'm looking forward to hearing from you right here on Women of Grace Live, where we do love having that holy conversation. And you know what today is? It's Friday. I love Fridays. Not for the reason that the majority of people in our culture like Fridays. I like Fridays because it's Glory to God Friday, and we're able to share with each other about the marvelous ways in which God has shown up in our lives, the wonderful blessings that we've received through the course of this week, and the dynamic way in which He's offering us a whole new deepening of relationship with Him. Boy, oh boy, it doesn't get any better than that. So I'm always happy on Fridays that we can spend this time together and have this joyful acclamation of all that God has done for us in our lives. Do want to give you that toll-free number to call so that you can get right in here with your Glory to God praise report, 833-288-EWTN. That's 833-288-3986. That is the way that you can join us right here on Women of Grace Live. And as I say, I love having that holy conversation with you. Do want to remind you that you can use that very same number to text us. So text your question or comment to us too, 833-288-EWTN. That's 833-288-3986. Always eager to hear from you. Let me see. Who do we have out there? We've got Matthew Gabinski answering phones today. We have Vanessa Sanchez. She is taking a very good care of us. If you can talk like that, she's taking good care of us as she gets the programs out there. Pedro Quiles, he is out there on social today. So in all those ways, we're eager to connect with you, hoping that you'll connect with us. Again, it's 833-288 EWTN. Do want to remind you about some of the things that are coming up at Women of Grace. We've always got something that's going on there. All kinds of good things available for you. I understand that our numbers are growing for our Poland pilgrimage. It is not too late to sign up. I keep telling you pretty soon it will be. I don't have the exact deadline. I'm trying to determine that. Once I get it, I'll let you know. But here's the point. We don't want you to drag your feet, right? We want for you to join us, come with us, go to Poland with us for this beautiful pilgrimage. Bishop William Walter Scheid is going to be accompanying us. He is our spiritual director. He will be our spiritual director for the trip as well. He will also be our spiritual advisor. We're going to have the opportunity to go to all kinds of wonderful, beautiful, glorious shrines. Well, obviously, we'll celebrate the Holy Sacrifice of the Mass, Sacrament of Reconciliation will be available to you as well. I just know that God has abundant blessings in mind for us to receive. And so we're going to go there and we're going to get them. We're going to get every spiritual blessing in the heavens that God desires that we get. All of the information is available for you at our website. That's womenofgrace.com. Just get out to womenofgrace.com. You're going to see it in the slideshow, but you will also see it listed underneath our events. Now that's coming up. We're going September 7th through the 16th. That's not too far away anymore. I'll tell you what, I'm getting butterflies in my belly. Just trying to get them to fly in formation, you know, as I think about this great opportunity that is awaiting us there. And we can start that opportunity right now. So if you are coming with us, I just want to encourage you to be prayerful about the experience. I'm hoping to get something out to you regarding all of that before we leave. Sooner than later is when I need to get it done. Put that on my calendar of things to do. But I'll tell you where I am going to be. I am going to be in Poland from September 7th through the 16th. Inviting you to join us there. Also inviting you to check out all of the other opportunities that are available for you to become involved with Women of Grace by going to our website. When you click on the event section, you're going to see that there's lots of good things that are coming up. On the 26th of this month, that's just in 5 days, on the 26th of this month, it's coming Wednesday, we're going to have a quick start training session, part one and part two. And this has to do with inviting you and explaining to you all about being a facilitator of our studies. And we always encourage you to begin with a foundational study. It's called a foundational study for good reason. It gives you that solid grounding to be able to explore some of the beautiful wonders that are ours by way of our faith and all that God would want for us to embrace by way of the spiritual life. So I am eager to have you sign up and to join us for this quick start training session. Do you have to be trained to be a facilitator? No, but we find that many of the women prefer to be because it gives them a certain kind of expectation. They also hear from some of our very seasoned facilitators, our regional coordinators who have led hundreds of groups at this point in time. I know one woman who is one of our regional coordinators who has led over 800, it's probably at this point, it's over 1,000 women through the study by being a facilitator. And that's through years of dedication, obviously. But nonetheless, it goes to show how one person can have such a great influence in the lives of so many people, right? When we give our fiat, when we say to the Lord, yes, Lord, thy will be done. Let it be done unto me according to thy word, in very Marian character. What happens? Well, the Holy Spirit comes. And what happens when the Holy Spirit descends upon our Blessed Lady at the moment of the Annunciation? What happens? Well, divine life comes. And we as women have the capacity to bring Jesus Christ to the world and the world to Jesus Christ through this beautiful gift of our feminine genius, through the gift of our spiritual motherhood. And so we invite you to explore that opportunity with us and to join us. It's really wonderful. What can I say? You know, you cannot outdo God in generosity. You know, we say yes to Him. We receive the grace and respond to that grace and we move in that grace and great things happen. It's always that way. Great things happen. There's an old charismatic song, that we used to sing at prayer meetings years ago. Great things happen when God mixes with man. Isn't that true? Great things happen when God mixes with man. And we see that, of course, in such a profound and abundant way in that mixing, that coming together of our Blessed Lady's, yes, the availability of her person to God, and the Holy Spirit comes and divine life takes up residence within her womb. Well, we have a way of experiencing something like that, nothing at all like that in terms of an exact comparison, but something like that, by giving God our yes, letting the Holy Spirit come and really help to fecundate within us, you know, those maternal gifts to nourish them and to bring them to bear upon the hearts and the lives of so many. So I do want to encourage you, get out there, take a look at the verbiage that we have there about this beautiful quick start training session that's coming up on August 26th. All of the information is available for you. Just to give you some insight on that, though, as I say, Wednesday, August the 26th, the meeting is going to be from 7 p.m. to 8:30 p.m. That's in the evening. We'll repeat it again on Thursday, August the 27th. I'm seeing 2 days for that. I see what we're doing. Okay. Wednesday, August the 26th, 7 p.m. to 8 p.m. Thursday, August 27th, 11 a.m. to 12 p.m. And then again, things are repeating on September the 2nd, 7 to 8:30, September 3rd, 11 to 12:30. Just get out to womenofgrace.com, read all about it. Going to a break, coming right back, 833-288-EWTN. Hoping to hear.
8: God's covenant established a family that has a home, the Catholic Church, and a family that has an earthly father figure, the Pope. Jesus made the Pope the rock foundation of his church, and it was clear in his words to St. Peter, but it was also foretold in the Old Testament. Find out more next on Breaking Bread. Oh, the depth, the riches, and wisdom and knowledge of God, St. Paul exclaims, in this Sunday's epistle. Our psalm, too, takes up the triumphant note of joy and thanksgiving. And why? Because in the gospel, the Heavenly Father sends the Son to reveal the mystery of His kingdom to St. Peter. With Peter, we rejoice that Jesus is the Christ, the anointed Son promised to David, the one prophesied to build God's temple and reign over an everlasting kingdom. What Jesus calls my church is that kingdom promised to the Son of David. As we hear in the first reading this Sunday, Isaiah foretold that the keys to David's kingdom would be given to a new prime minister who would rule as a father figure to God's people. Jesus, the root and offspring of David, alone possesses the kingdom's keys. But in giving those keys to Peter, Jesus fulfills that prophecy, entrusting to Peter, establishing him and all who succeed him as a holy father figure, as the prime minister in his church kingdom. His church, too, is the new house of God, the spiritual temple founded on the rock of Peter and built up out of living stones, we who are the individual believers. Abraham was called the rock from which the children of Israel were hewn, and Peter becomes the rock from which God raises up new children for himself. The word that Jesus uses, church, ekklesia in Greek, was used in the Greek translation of the Old Testament for the assembly of God's children after the Exodus there at Mount Sinai. His church is the assembly of the firstborn, established after the new Exodus of Jesus, the new Moses. Like the Israelites, we are baptized in water, led by the rock, and fed with spiritual food. And we gather at his altar in the presence of angels to sing his praise and give thanks to his holy name. This is Scott Hahn for Breaking the Bread.
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7: 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I am Jonette Williams, very happy to be with you on this beautiful Friday in the Lord, encouraging you to give us a call here with your questions and comments. 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But in addition to that, on Fridays, we do like to hear your praise reports. 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It's called Conversations with Consequences. It is a feature of the Catholic Association. And on this program, there are topics that matter to an educated and well-informed Catholic audience. 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And of course, I want you to join me Monday through Friday at this same time on this same station as we discuss issues of importance to our life and to our faith. Well, we've got a text message here, and I want to get to this because I think that this is something that is commonly experienced by individuals, and it's one that it takes, I think, a little bit of courage to be able to ask. And this is what our anonymous caller or texter from New York has to say. Are sexual thoughts or dreams considered sins if they aren't something a person deliberately chooses? I'm unmarried, and sometimes I have sexual thoughts or dreams that I don't intentionally choose. Afterwards, I feel guilty and wonder if I've sinned. Do I need to confess these thoughts or dreams if I didn't deliberately choose them? I'd really appreciate some clarification before going to confession tomorrow. Well, Anonymous, as I say, it takes courage, I think, and a little bit of strength, spiritual strength, to be able to ask this question. But this is a common experience that people have. And so I would not want for you to think that you are alone in being tempted to impure thoughts. And that's precisely what you're describing here. You're describing temptation. You are not describing sin. You use a word here that's very, very important, and that word is deliberate. And you use it in the, adjectival sense, deliberately choosing. You're not deliberately choosing. I guess that's an adverb, really. You're not deliberately choosing to have these thoughts, but they invade you. Now, here's the interesting thing. The evil one cannot read your thoughts. He cannot. But he can incite those thoughts. He can tempt you in that region of your person, which would be in your imagination. The fact that some of these come to you at night, I think is, it's the subconscious mind that produces our dreams. So this is welling up inside. So it's a temptation. But if you are not deliberately choosing those thoughts to come, and if you are not deliberating over them, you know, stoking them by paying attention to them and fantasizing about what it is that you might be experiencing, there is no sin involved in that. Now, why do I think that the Lord allows these things to happen? I think that he allows these things to happen even in our dream life. I think he allows these things to happen because he's about a process of purification and sanctification. And carnal thoughts, temptations are indicators that God is in this process of wanting to purify us. That's why he permits them, so that we can surrender that part of our being to him, so that we can give to him the reality of the whole person, our whole person, our body, our mind, our emotions, obviously our soul, right? And also, that he can be about this process of helping us to overcome these temptations. And they are temptations. I'm emphasizing that a lot, I know, because it's really important. The evil one, once he incites those thoughts, even if we're pushing them away, he continues to incite them, and his hope is that he'll trip us up. His hope is that he's going to wear us down. And that's what he wants to do. And it's really a form of harassment. It's really a form of harassment. God desires we exercise the virtue of chastity. And when we are choosing to push those thoughts aside, then in fact, what's happening is we are exercising the virtue of chastity. So your very question indicates to me that you are about the business of exercising that virtue. Now, what do we do? What do we do when we're sorely plagued by these things? Well, then we pray. We just go right into prayer, and you know what I'm going to tell you to do. It's something that, you know, is very important in my life, in my prayer life, and that's praise. We want to give praise and adoration of the Lord. That's why I give us a whole day to give glory and praise to God here on Women of Grace Live, because it's that important. All through Scripture, Old Testament through the New, we are told to praise and thank the Lord. Well, what happens when we praise the Lord? Several things happen. I mean, we know what the biochemical, you know, kind of thing is. We talk about that. It's the releasing of all of the happy hormones. But what does praise do in the spirit world? What does praise do? Well, praise calls out to God. And Scripture says that God inhabits the praises of his people. He inhabits the praises of his people. So when you are praising God, and I mean praising him with heart and mind, you're giving him acclamation through your mouth, but your soul and your heart and your spirit is in tune with it, right? And you're praising him. I thank you, Lord. I praise you, Lord. You are glorious, Lord. You are Lord of Lords. You are King of Kings. You are the Holy One of Israel. You know, when we're really praising the Lord, envisioning the Lord in our mind, giving our all to him, you know, looking at him as our lover and saying, I love you, Lord, right? Giving him everything that we've got. The evil one cannot stand up under that because God is inhabiting those praises. And where God is, the evil one is not. So what immediately happens when you begin to go into that praise in the midst of temptation is the devil flees. St. Paul tells us, resist the devil and he will flee. Now, resisting, we often just associate with an act of the will. Well, we have to exercise the will, you know, and push those thoughts away. But I'm giving you the way to push them away. I'm outlining for you the method to use. And the method to use is to praise the Lord. Go into a Hail Mary. Hail Mary, full of grace, the Lord is with thee. And I know, Father God, that you are with me right now. I know that your Holy Spirit is right here. And I praise you and I thank you for your Holy Spirit. I thank you that I am fearfully, wonderfully made in you. I thank you that I am baptized in the name of our Lord Jesus Christ. I thank you and praise you for all that you have done. I thank you and praise you that I'm baptized in your name, Father God, that I'm also baptized in the name of the Holy Spirit. I thank you that I am a child of God. I thank you that I am in the state of grace. I thank you, Lord, that I'm participating in your divine life. And you go on and on and on. And pretty soon, those thoughts are gone because they've gone with the one who is tempting you in that way. And that's the evil one. So you have not sinned. Now, you're going to confession tomorrow. Congratulations. That's a great thing. We should all strive to get to confession at least once a month. There's nothing better for healing the soul. There's nothing better for, overcoming, those struggles that we have in leading a life that is centered on the Lord. And that's what I want for you to do tomorrow. I want you to go to confession as you're planning to do, Mr. or Mrs. Anonymous or Mr. or Miss Anonymous. I want for you to go to confession and tell the priest, listen, I am being sorely tempted. The evil one is striving to tempt me to impure thoughts. And I am trying to push it away. I'm exercising my will in that way. But I think that I would like to ask you, through the sacrament to help me to gain the graces that I need to be even more effective in this battle that I'm waging, in this war that I find myself in, right? So that's very, very good. The other thing that I wanted to say about this resist the devil. Again, when we think about resistance, you know, I don't know how you picture that in your mind, like if you were to draw a cartoon character. who is resisting. You know, what I would do is I would see a cartoon character with his eyes closed and he's squinting up his face and he's really struggling and his face is turning beet red, you know, and he's clenching his fists and he's flexing those muscles, you know, and he's tightening up his shoulders and all that stuff. Well, okay. Is that what we're going to do? Are we going to put ourselves to that kind of stress? It's not necessary. The formula, praise the Lord, turn to prayer. So I hope that that helps you. A very important question. You're not alone. Don't think you're alone. I think of that story about St. Francis of Assisi. And I don't know if this is holy legend or if it's actually recorded somewhere by one of his friars. But the story goes that he was being sorely tempted in exactly the same way. And so he threw himself into a rose bush so that he could, you know, experience the thorns of the rose bush to take his mind off of what the evil one was so sorely tempting him toward. So even the great saints battled this. And sometimes, you know, it's heroic virtue. And that's what we've got to keep in mind. God wants to make saints out of us. And what is the characteristic that defines a saint? Heroic virtue. Heroic virtue in at least one area of their life. And this might be the area that God's using to make a saint out of you. So take heart, continue the good fight, but fight with the weaponry of the Lord, right? Fight with the weaponry of the Lord. Sacred Scripture tells us, praise the Lord, praise Him in all circumstances. That would include when you were sorely tempted. 833-288-EWTN. That's 833-288-3986 is the way that you can join us today. Eager to hear your praise reports, but of course I'll entertain questions on a variety of topics. So please do use the number to either text us or to call us. 833-288-EWTN. I have my bell here. I do. Now I'm saying that with all kinds of great confidence. I have my bell here to ring to welcome you for your debut if you're a first timer. And if I don't, well, ding-a-ling-ling. I have it here. It was hiding behind my monitor. It's right here. Do you hear that bell? It's a great one. As a matter of fact, this bell carries an exorcism prayer on it. So, you know, there you have it. 833-288-EWTN. That's 833-288-3986. So what is my glory report today? Well, it happened just this morning. I've had a fascinating week on many fronts. I've had tremendous confirmations from the Lord this week, which just thrills me to death. And so I was at Mass this morning. For those of you who were there at Mass this morning, you know what the first reading was. The first reading was from Ezekiel 37, verses 1 through 14. Now, what does that tell us about? It tells us about the Lord calling Ezekiel to prophesy over the dry bones. And I have got to tell you, what a homily was preached this morning, and what a fiery preacher we had. I'm telling you, Father was on fire with the Holy Spirit this morning. He had us saying amen. We were clapping. We were saying praise you, Jesus, in the midst of that homily. Now, I think I was probably saying all of that a little bit louder than everybody else. But nonetheless, he was speaking directly to me. And the very first words that he spoke this morning, they were a sword that just, oh my goodness, it was like the fiery dart of the Holy Spirit just entering into my heart. It was so good. And it was something that I had just shared with my Women of Grace directors on Monday morning. And I was telling them, because the reading from the office of readings for Sunday was all about you are the salt of the earth. And so I was giving them an exhortation on that particular passage. And I was telling them, you are the salt of the earth, and you have to take those words personally. And that means that God wants to use you for great things. It says in that passage, you know, if salt loses its flavor, what is it good for? It is good for nothing and is thrown away, right? I said, God is calling you to mission. We're all called to mission. Well, the first words out of Father's mouth, I mean, that was Monday. This is Friday. A book ended the weekdays, right? Father said, first words out of his mouth is he says, I want all of you to know that you have a mission. And oh my goodness. And he's looking and very few people are saying anything. And I'm beaming from ear to ear because he's talking directly to me. And he's saying, I'm saying each one of you have a mission. And then he went on into Ezekiel and it was wild. It was just really wild. We've got some callers. I'm going to go to the callers and then I'm going to come back to, what Father was exhorting us toward, today at Mass. But, you know, hold on to that thought because more is coming. 833-288-EWTN. That's 833-288-3986 is the way that you can join us. We've got a little bit of time before we go to the break. So I'm going to get Angela on. And Angela, if we can't finish with you, I want you to hold on and we'll come back to you. But Angela is a first-time caller, as I mentioned. Is she? No, she's not. Okay. I'm ringing it anyway, Angela, because I'm just in a happy mood. How are you today?
10: Hi, Johnette. I am doing well. How are you?
7: Very well. Thank you for asking.
10: Johnette, I have good news.
7: Good.
10: A year ago, you prayed for me. It looked like I was going to go into assisted living at Mother Gurdine's home, but as it turned out, my health situation completely rebounded. So, yeah. And in addition to that, I'm speaking to you from my own home.
7: Oh, my goodness, Angela. This is such good news. I remember praying with you, and I remember you talking about the assisted living, and I remember that phone call so very, very well. Vividly do I remember it. And this is such good news. I'm telling you what, this God cannot be outdone in generosity, right?
10: No. Johnette, I kept thinking about you and asking God to bless you.
7: Well, I'll tell you what, Angela, I will never refuse a blessing from the Lord, right? And as we often say, his blessings come packaged in varieties of ways, and some ways are unexpected, and some ways are disappointing, and some ways are sad, and some ways are absolutely joyful. But the thing of it is, he is always blessing. He is always blessing. And here you are with a beautiful praise report. God's blessed you in abundant ways. Not only didn't you have to go into assisted living, but your health has rebounded and you are living on your own. And I just want to give glory and praise to God along with you for his marvelous deeds in your life, for all of the ways in which he is blessing you, Angela.
10: Well, while I was in the nursing home, we were able to have Mass celebrated.
7: And I'm going to hold you right there, Angela, because we've got to go to a break. And when we come back, you can tell us the rest of the story. And Kelsey, we're going to be with you, and I'm eager to talk with you, too. And friends, just give us a call here, 833-288-EWTN. That's 833-288-3986. That is the way that you can join us here on Women of Grace Live, where we love having that holy conversation with you. Coming right back, stay with us.
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12: This is a Day to Know moment with Sandra McDevitt. Did you know a Catholic priest saved a Torah during Kristallnacht, November 8, 1938? That was when Nazis in Germany smashed windows in Jewish businesses and burned synagogues. As flames raced through the Cologne synagogue, Monsignor Gustav Meinitz ran through the yelling crowd rescuing the Torah, the first five books of the Old Testament. He concealed it in his home under penalty of death until the war ended. The Torah was scorched and the ink on the letters ran, making it unusable. The Diocese of Cologne undertook its renovation. Only when the last five books of Moses had been written with a quill pen was the Torah returned to the Cologne Synagogue. I'm Sandra McDevitt for EWTN Radio.
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7: Well, welcome back, everybody. You are listening to Women of Grace Live. I am Jonet Williams. I'm just so giddy to be with you today. I certainly am. It is the day the Lord has made. I hope that we are rejoicing and being glad in it. And I am eager for your praise reports or to answer any question that you might have. Fridays, we like to give glory and acclamation to the Lord for all of

0: It's the memorial of the Queenship of the Blessed Virgin Mary. What a beautiful day this is. I'm hoping that you're going to try to get to Mass tomorrow to celebrate this very, very special day, this very beautiful, beautiful moment in the life of our Blessed Lady, right, where she's crowned Queen of Heaven and Earth after she is assumed into heaven, but also because this says that she is our Queen as well, and that she will obtain for us what it is that we need from her Son. And just very quickly, you know, Mary is Queen because Jesus is King. He's the King of Kings, right? And He is Lord, right? So Jesus, being a Jew and of the Jewish culture, would keep the Jewish ways of doing things. And the Jewish way of doing things when a king was assigned was for the king to choose his queen. Now, the king had a harem of wives. That would just not make for a happy domestic environment to choose one over the others. The queen mother, he chose his mother, and the queen mother was the one who sat in that position on the throne next to him. And what was her role? What was her duty? Her duty was to bring the needs of the people before the king, and then to take the beneficence, the benefits of the king, the answers to those needs to the people. So she was an intercessor, an advocate, but she was also a distributor of the goods of the kingdom to the people as they were needed. So don't we see that in our Blessed Lady? She brings our intentions to her Son, and then her Son gives her the graces to dispense upon us. You know, she is mediatrix, but she is also distributrix of the graces of heaven. And it pleases our Lord. It pleases her spouse, the Holy Spirit. It pleases Father God. So tomorrow we celebrate this beautiful memorial of the Queenship of the Blessed Virgin Mary. So I hope that you will do that. All right, we have Angela with us, and Angela shared a beautiful praise report. Prayers were answered. Last year she called in and asked for prayers because she was in a nursing home planning to have to move into assisted living. It was troubling her deeply, but her health has rebounded. She did not need to go into assisted living, and she's not in the nursing home. She is at home, in her own home. So, Angela, this is absolutely wonderful news, and I'm so glad you called to share this wonderful news with us.
1: Thank you, Jonette. Glory be to God, really. And to prove to him, when you say praise and thanksgiving,
0: yes.
1: I said, "Dear Lord, I'm here. I want to make my time here," meaning at the nursing home, "profitable for you." So what I did was I found out who there was Catholic, and I let them know that there is a Mass once a month in this particular facility. They were thrilled. They didn't know, and they came once a month, and we had a lot of wonderful time together. And these people were a bit older than me, so I was happy I could do a little something for the Lord.
0: Oh, Angela, and something for your neighbor, right? When we love the Lord, we love our neighbor. And what an act of charity that was, a spiritual work of mercy. Thank you so much, Angela. Keep listening. Keep praying for us. We pray for our listeners all of the time. Thank you so much, sweetheart.
1: Thank you, Janet. Bye-bye.
0: You're welcome. Bye-bye now. What a beautiful phone call that was, right? Let's get to Kelsey. Kelsey is a first-time caller. Where's my bell? Ringing it for you, Kelsey. She is in Sioux City, Iowa today. And how are you listening to us through Siouxland Catholic Radio? Hello, Kelsey. How are you?
2: I'm great. How are you?
0: Very well. Very well. Thank you for calling.
2: Thank you for having me. I'm really excited. I listen to your show pretty often, so it's nice to actually talk to you.
0: Well, thank you. It's lovely to have you. So share with us.
2: Okay. So I have reverted to Catholicism a little late in life. I was in my early 20s and went through the RCIA program at the time. And then my husband and I were just married in the church this July. And I am struggling with a commandment while trying to keep my patience and my grace for trying to my husband and also to God. But the commandment that I'm struggling with is honoring my parents.
0: Okay.
2: I don't come from a Catholic background. I come from a

0: not religious background at all, and I found God with my husband, and I'm very grateful for that. But my home life is a little abusive, and I'm not saying that figuratively or in like a really common term as it's become now. So I'm struggling with honoring my parents when they're still kind of in that lifestyle that I came from.
1: So let me ask you this question. When you're talking about, you know, the home life being abusive, you're not talking about the home life with your husband. You're talking about it with your parents. Do I understand correctly?
0: Yes, absolutely.
1: Okay.
0: That's the I'm struggling with, is how to honor them appropriately while also protecting myself.
1: Yeah, I understand. And, you know, it is right and proper that we protect ourselves from abuse. You haven't highlighted for us, and it's not necessary for you to do so, the kind of abuse that you've experienced. But whether that abuse is physical abuse or verbal abuse, whether it's psychological abuse, whether it's sexual abuse, no matter the way in which you are abused and have been abused, and as you say, you're not using that term lightly, and you're not putting it into the common parlance that is used today to refer to abuse. You're talking about something very serious here. So it is right and proper for you to put boundaries on that for a number of reasons. First of all, for your self-protection. First of all, for your emotional and physical well-being, because even if it's emotional abuse, not only does that exert a negative impact on us emotionally, but that emotional stress will eventually create physical difficulties as well, and it can create psychological difficulties. So we do have an obligation, a responsibility to be good stewards of that which God has entrusted to us, and that's our body, and we're a composite of body and soul, so it extends to the whole of our person. So I wouldn't want you to be overly scrupulous and think that it's a sin if you put boundaries in place. Now, those boundaries can take a variety of forms. One is that you simply do not put yourself into the midst of a situation like that. The second way that we do this, however, something that's happened today that so many psychologists and mental health counselors are suggesting to their patients, which I think is not really good because it's not always necessary, is to ghost them, is to cancel them. If they disagree with you, just wipe them out of your life. That's not resolution, and that's not charity. And I think that's really just in its own way, it's a form of abuse. So I wouldn't recommend that. And also too, in those kinds of situations, what's considered to be abuse is really not abusive. You know, the parents are not being abusive. They're just stating what they believe, and the adult children do not want to tolerate that. So that's a whole nother thing. I'm not talking about that kind of a thing. I'm talking about the charitable way in which we handle this, and that's what you're asking. So first of all, if in fact it's physical abuse, then you do well not to involve yourself in a physical way with them. That doesn't mean that you can't see them, but as soon as you know that tensions are rising, it's best to make a departure. Also, if it's verbal abuse, then as soon as the verbal abuse starts, I would try to redirect the conversation. If you cannot redirect the conversation and they just begin again with that kind of abusive language or saying unkind things about you, then it is probably wise to say at that point, okay, I'm just going to stop here and I'm going to leave. You know, we'll talk again. And then just take yourself out of the situation. That's an act of charity on several fronts. First of all, it is a form of fraternal correction, and we're called to fraternally correct with love, and in certain situations and not by ourselves. So, there's fraternal correction is an act of charity. In addition to that, you are saving them from continuing in a sinful pattern. So you are stopping their sinful behavior from continuing by removing yourself. And that is also an act of charity. Thirdly, you're also calling them into a type of accountability. and letting them know that there are consequences for your actions. And those consequences can have long, long, long lasting effect. So that's what I would do. To your question, how do you honor them? And that's a good question. Well, honoring them in the way in which I've just highlighted is by helping them to recognize and to realize that the behavior is unacceptable. That's honoring them. In addition to that, you honor them for the fact that they gave you life. You honor them that they are your mom and your dad. You honor them in that role. You are not dishonoring them by taking care of yourself and by refusing to allow abusive behavior towards you to continue. It would actually be a form of dishonoring them to not have a serious conversation with them about it. So I don't know, Kelsey, how that sits with you. I would think that you are grateful that they gave you life, and that gratitude is also a form of honor.
0: I think that before being Catholic, thank you for the advice, sorry.
1: That's quite all right.
0: But before being Catholic, everything felt kind of fun, didn't make any sense. Mm-hmm. And now it's almost a sense of being behind two-way glass. And I can see that the Lord has beautiful plans for them and for us as a family. And just obviously still wants them on earth because he's still calling them to do something. Mm-hmm. And it's hard to balance that with them still kind of being where they were at when I was younger.
1: Mm-hmm.
0: So thank you very much, because that does help a lot. I think I was being a little scrupulous with saying that if I set a boundary, then I'm dishonoring them because I'm not giving them what they want or behaving how they would like me to behave.
1: Mm-hmm. Well, you know, I think that a lot of people are in a similar situation, Kelsey, and they're trying to navigate. They're trying to navigate that fourth commandment, honoring their parents, and yet at the same time, seeing the disorder and the chaos that is in their parents' lives for one reason or another. And as children, you know, we're always called to thank God for the gift of life that's come by way of our mom and our dad. And we're also called to pray for them. And I'm sure that you are doing that. But it's not necessarily, as I said, honoring them to allow the abuse to continue. You know, I was mentioning earlier today about the first reading today at the Mass. It's on Ezekiel. And this is one of my favorite Old Testament passages. And one of the reasons why it's so important to me is because God taught me a valuable lesson through this particular reading of Ezekiel, the whole deal on the dry bones. And he calls them to come together, right? And just let me read this really fast. The hand of the Lord came upon me and led me out in the spirit of the Lord and set me in the center of the plain, which was now filled with bones. He made me walk among the bones in every direction so that I saw how many of them were on the surface of the plain, how dry they were. He asked me, Son of man, can these bones come to life? I answered, Lord God, you alone know that. Then he said to me, prophesy over these bones and say to them, dry bones, hear the word of the Lord. Thus says the Lord God to these bones, see, I will bring spirit into you that you may come to life. I will put sinews upon you, make flesh grow over you, cover you with skin and put spirit in you so that you may come to life and know that I am the Lord. I prophesied as I had been told, and even as I was prophesying, I heard a noise. It was like a rattling as the bones came together, bone joining bone. I saw the sinews and the flesh come upon them and the skin cover them, but there was no spirit in them. Then the Lord said to me, prophesy to the spirit, prophesy, son of man, and say to the spirit, thus says the Lord God, from the four winds come, O spirit, and breathe into these slain, that they may come to life. I prophesied as he told me, and the spirit came into them. They came alive and stood upright, a vast army. And then the passage goes on, and there's the explanation that this is representative of the house of Israel. And Kelsey, the reason why I love this passage so much is because first this comes in a vision to Ezekiel. God shows him this, and then he gives him the interpretation for what God is doing and what this means, and that Ezekiel has a mission, and his mission is to go, you know, to the people that God is sending to him, and to bring them back to life, to breathe life into them. And that's what Father was saying today. He said, you know, you are called to bring life to people, to breathe hope into them. And this is what Ezekiel did, and he was going on. I mean, he was just really all fired up, and I was getting all fired up, and I'm fired up right now. But when I what the Lord was showing me through this passage many years ago, what he was showing me is that he was talking to me. I was the one who had been slain in the desert through all of the maladies that I had experienced in my life, some caused by others and some brought upon by myself. And there were these exiled parts of my being, you know, and God wanted integrity. He didn't want disparity. God didn't want disintegration. He wanted integration. And so what God was saying to me in that moment was that he was pulling all of this together that I might rise up as a new woman in him. And you know, whenever we've experienced abuse, whatever kind or form of abuse it's taken, it doesn't matter. Whenever we've experienced it, there's parts of ourself that are fragmented as a result of that. False images of ourself, false ideas. There are those harassing spirits that keep speaking the same negativity into your head that you heard in numbers of different ways through the years, or keep stirring up, you know, vivid memories of being abused physically or sexually or whatever. Whatever it might be, and those parts of our being are dead. They're dead in the fact that the life of God is not in those areas. And God wants for all of those areas to experience the breath of his Holy Spirit, to bring newness, to bring wholeness, to bring healing, so that these wounds, you know, can now exert a power in and through him, that they can give life. They can give the life of God. Those wounds now are not things that render us powerless, impotent, render us bruised and torn, but now those very wounds have taken on the luster of the presence of God, and these wounds can be used by God, a source of life for others. And what I see in your beautiful coming back to the faith, Kelsey, what I see is your journey. What God is doing is he's healing all that up. He's bringing everything back together. He is giving you integrity. All of those disparate pieces are now coming back to form this new woman in Christ. And these very wounds that the evil one wanted to use for your destruction, God is going to use for your benefit, but not just your benefit, but the benefit of your parents. He's going to use that to the benefit of your parents. So now these wounds, picture them like a chalice that's containing the redemptive grace of our Lord Jesus Christ, his own redemptive blood. And God is asking you to spill this out upon the very woundedness that your parents are still suffering in, and the very woundedness that they're acting out of. And now you can be a source of tremendous, tremendous value to them in that way, but also in not letting the ill will to you continue. I just wanted to share that because that passage is just so beautiful. The Hail Holy Queen, Hail Holy Queen, Mother of Mercy, our life, our sweetness, and our hope. To thee do we cry, poor banished children of Eve. To thee do we send up our sighs, mourning and weeping in this valley of tears. Turn then, most gracious advocate, thine eyes of mercy towards us, and after this our exile, show unto us the blessed fruit of thy womb. Jesus, O Clement, O Loving, O Sweet Virgin Mary, pray for us, O Holy Mother of God, that we may be made worthy of the promises of Christ. Our Blessed Mother looks at us with those eyes of love, and she takes all of those exiled parts of our being, and she knits them back together again, that we might be the beautiful tapestry, the beautiful daughter that God has always intended for us to be. So, honey, I hope that in some ways I am living out for you right now what Father exhorted us to do at Mass, and that was to bring hope. I hope I'm bringing you hope. And I hope
0: you are. Thank you.
1: You're welcome. I hope the Holy Spirit is just all over you right now, Kelsey. Okay?
0: Thank you so much. God bless you.
1: God bless you too, sweetheart. Bye-bye now. You know, and that's true for each one of us, friends. I mean, we are all scathed in some way or another by the actions of those that were to love us, or by the actions of those who have always reviled us, right? We've experienced that. And sometimes we've been our own worst enemy, and we allow the negative self-talk to continue. And boy, oh boy, in that case, you know, we're kind of doing the evil one's dirty work towards us. Towards ourselves, right? Doesn't make any sense. But God does not want that for you. He wants healing and hope. Teresa in Texas called. She couldn't hold. How do you deal with a husband who only apologizes if I ask for one? I don't want to be that kind of person constantly demanding an apology. I am desperate. The Lord gave me some answers in adoration, and I was hoping he would give me more answers through you. Thank you so much for your prayers. Well, honey, I can honestly tell you that the answers the Lord gives you are perfect answers. The answers I give are very imperfect answers. The only time they have any perfection is if the Lord occupies them. You don't want to be a nagging wife who is always asking for an apology. What you want to pray is that your husband has a sensitivity of spirit, that God grows a sensitivity of spirit in him, so that he is not offending you. And that he's not behaving in ways that require an apology. What do you do in those cases? I think you're very honest. And I think you just say, you know, I'm sure that you're not aware of the fact that when you speak to me like that or you say things like that, you hurt me very deeply. I know that you're not the kind of man who wants to hurt his wife. And so I think that you need to know that some of the things that you say and some of the ways in which you say them and even your body language sometimes really drives a sword into my heart. And, you know, I just wanted you to be aware of that because I love you. And I want for our marriage to continue to grow in grace and to grow in the glory of God. And I would try that. He might be so unaware of it. Maybe at this moment he's a little self-consumed and he can't see past himself. To look at you that way with the love that you deserve to receive. I hope that helps you. Have a blessed and holy weekend, everybody. God bless you. Bye-bye now.
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0: Are you worried you might not know enough about your Catholic faith? 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
6: A warm welcome to all of you joining us in the United States and the world over as we celebrate our 30th year coming up in October. Can't believe it. We've got a great show for you this evening. If you'd like to comment, send us an X post. I'm at Raymond Arroyo, and you can always find me at Arroyo Grande Show on YouTube. Catholic parents in Germany are appealing to Pope Leo over sex education in schools, as a Catholic peer in the UK says the Vatican's China Pact is a deal with the devil. Here with analysis of these stories and more is the Papal Posse, editor-in-chief of thecatholicthing.org, Robert Royal, with me in studio, and canon lawyer and priest of the Archdiocese of New York, Father Gerald Murray, who appears to be steering his own vessel out to sea. I like the backdrop, Father. Okay, this week, 15 Catholic schools in the Archdiocese of Hamburg implement a new sex education framework called Male-Female Diverse, over the objections of parents, I might add, who say it promotes gender ideology to children as young as primary school age. Now, those parents petitioned Pope Leo directly, filing a canonical complaint against their bishop. The Vatican finally responded by reaffirming a 2019 document condemning gender theory in education, but stopped short of ordering Hamburg to do anything about it. Father, what is the canonical complaint able to achieve? And is the Vatican response sufficient here?
7: Well, yeah, the canonical complaint is basically saying that their rights as Catholics are being offended as parents by having their children propagandized with anti-Catholic teaching in Catholic schools. We'll see if that results in anything. The answer that they got to their other entreaty to Rome was that one of the officials in one of the congregations, or Dr. Castries, basically said, well, Catholic teaching on gender, et cetera, is something that we believe in. So I equate it to be like if you say the building's on fire, then somebody says, well, here's the fire safety manual. We still follow this. That's not sufficient.
6: Bob, where's the action here? And it's curious, these Catholic parents, the German Catholic parents who complain, in their complaint, they tell Rome that immigrant Catholics in particular no longer feel the German church is their home.
8: Why that line of argument? Why not scandalizing your kids? I mean, I'm sorry the immigrants are upset, but what about my babies?
9: Yeah, well, I think one of those immigrants is actually from Peru, where our current holy father, of course, had a long history. Look, you have to think about this. People in Germany who are going out of their way to put their kids in Catholic schools have to complain to the Vatican about what is happening in the local German church. You know, there are so few Catholics who are actually practicing in Germany these days that for them, for this core group of people who really care enough to complain and to put their kids in schools that are not all that popular,
8: and this
9: in a synodal church where we're supposed to be listening to everyone and you know, trying to be respectful toward their point of view, this is utter madness. And it strikes me that the church in general in Rome, not just in that one area, is in such crisis, and they keep trying to solve the problem of the crisis by becoming more and more like the surrounding culture.
8: Yeah.
9: It's like that old definition of insanity. You keep doing the same thing, expecting a different outcome, and in fact, it only makes things worse, even among the people who want to be Catholic.
8: Father, this answer, though, reminded me a little bit of Pope Leo when they asked him on the plane about sexual morality. And he said, well, the church has always taught this, but sexual morality is not really our focus right now. There are more important things. That's what this sounded like. You know, here, yes, we still believe that, but stand down.
7: Yeah, there's no sense of outrage coming from the Holy See about a Catholic bishop teaching children that transgenderism is real and that we have to respect, you know, homosexual couples calling themselves a family. So this is, you know, it's this diabolical infiltration in some Catholic areas, and it sounds just like what's going on in Germany, where the exact opposite of Catholic truth is being conveyed in Catholic institutions.
8: Yeah.
7: And isn't it as telling it? It's parents who have to get, you know, and try to remedy this by appealing to the Vatican. Well, the Vatican could solve this very simply. It'd instruct the bishop, remove that program from the diocese. So if the Vatican doesn't do that, then they can't be serious and say, well, read our, you know, old document about, you know, the value of human sexuality according to the Bible. The bishop didn't read it. Why send this to the people?
8: Yeah. I want to talk about this Dutch auxiliary bishop. Again, this is about the synodal way. Bishop Rob Mutsars, he published an open letter to Pope Leo, and he asked whether synodality has borne any fruit. He writes this, "The world is not waiting for yet another organization that listens to it. There are enough of those. The world is waiting for someone who tells it what it was created for." Bob, are we seeing these internal critiques of the Synod project sharpening?
9: Yeah, I think so very much. And I would encourage everyone to read that letter of Bishop Mutsarts. I love the way they pronounce it over there. Yeah, because he really, I mean, he goes through all the different aspects of what's going on where, you know, people are in trouble in the modern world. They don't know why they exist. And here we have a church that knows why the creation occurred, why God's love led to this creation. And we have an answer for people that he's talking about. Look, these divisions, I think, are just more and more putting pressure on the Vatican. At some point, there's going to have to be some resolution of this, because we can't, as is going on as we just said in Germany, you can't have this sort of wishy-washy thing where you're half agreeing with the secular culture and you're trying to explain it to people, but as you're trying to explain and you go on and on in these discussions, it looks like something eventually is going to change.
8: Yeah.
9: And you create this situation where people are expecting, some people are expecting a change that they want, and then they get very upset, very frustrated when it doesn't happen. It even happened under Pope Francis, who led them to the point that thinking there was going to be a change on women deacons and on homosexuality, and in the end, he remained Catholic on those points.
8: Yeah. Bishop Mutsart's father, his own ordinary, Bishop Gerard de Court, publicly distanced himself from this open letter, saying his auxiliary should have gone through proper channels rather than an open letter. Is de Court's objection really about procedure, or is he really at odds with the substance of the letter?
7: No, obviously, the Bishop de Court doesn't agree with the substance of the letter, and then to try to say procedural, you should have kept this private between you and the Pope. Well, wait a minute. The Synod office doesn't keep its documents private. aren't bishops allowed to critique those documents? Of course they are, and they should. And as Bob says, you know, in the age of synodality, isn't that what we're told? We want to hear from people. So, no, Bishop de Court's comments really lack any sense of dealing with what's a central issue here is the future of the church depends on fidelity to Christ. And where that's lacking, then we're simply going to become an imitation of the world. That's not what Christ sent the apostles out to do.
8: Yeah, but I thought we were all about accompaniment and dialogue and small listening groups. Why can't we hear from this bishop? I agree with Bob. I thought it was a trenchant analysis of what was going on and the consequences of those actions and where we are. Even Cardinal Angelo Scola of Milan, no radical traditionalist, conceded this week that synodality risks becoming a parliament unless it's rooted in communion, Father. When a churchman of Scola's stature says that publicly, does that validate, frankly, what this table has been saying for a long time, and not only us, many other esteemed figures beyond us?
7: You know, well, I want to thank Cardinal Scola because he's coming out and saying exactly what the reality is, that synodality is supplanting the church as it's known and understood and as it teaches itself, teaches the world what itself, it considers itself to be, excuse me. And now synodality is basically a power move on the part of some people to turn the church into a democracy. You know, why were lay people brought into the Synod of Bishops? Why did they drop the word bishops from the title? Why are we going to have an ecclesial assembly in 2028 where we're told by Cardinal Grech in charge of the Synod office that it's going to be less than 50% bishops who compose the membership of that so-called ecclesial assembly? Isn't it funny that a Synod of Bishops isn't synodal enough, so we have to invent something new? Right. No, Cardinal Scola, along with many other cardinals, our own Cardinal Burke here, American, has been very eloquent on this, Cardinal Muller likewise. So, No, it's encouraging because people are speaking out. And frankly, if you don't speak out, then people assume that you agree with what's going on.
8: Bob, why do you think it's all coming out now? Why is everybody speaking so? It looks like suddenly you've got all these figures. I've got another cardinal in a minute I'm going to ask your opinion on. Why now?
9: Well, look, we know that in October there's going to be another meeting about the future of synodality. And I think the great thing about the Mozart's document is that he really puts down in concrete terms, we've been at this for 8 years. What have we done other than organizing meetings about how meetings should be organized inside the church? You know, what we want to see are more conversions to the church. We want to see more vocations to the church. Above all, as I think he very eloquently says, we want to see saints. Because saints are what produce differences in the world. And he says, and where is the term? You know, we have all these other terms, as you're saying, accompaniment, dialogue, and whatnot. Yeah. He says, where is the term conversion?
8: Yeah.
9: You know, our Lord himself says in his very first public.
8: Go and sin no more.
9: Yeah, well, in his very first public statement, according to the bishop, he says, repent and believe in the gospel. You know, so we're expecting these secular terms of dialogue, which goes on and on and on, to do something that it can't possibly do. There has to be a proclamation, as he says, rather than an infinite dialogue.
8: Cardinal Rainer Welki, Archbishop of Cologne, says Rome still hasn't defined what synodality means to the universal church. Bob, after a synod that ran from 2021 to 2024, you've got this big, as Father said, the ecclesial assembly coming in 2028, which God help us on that. Why are we still waiting for an answer of what the thing even means?
9: Yeah, well, I mean, it's clear that this serves a purpose for some people, that this kind of ambiguity about language, that it's a style, it's a spirit, it's the Holy Spirit, it's, you know, it's prophetic social witness in these days, or there, you know, it's kind of the style of peace or the road of peace. I mean, there are these delusions of grandeur, I would call them, that somehow this talking is somehow going to resolve things that have to just be resolved by dogmatic definitions and by careful activity by the various offices of the Vatican to implement what the faith is at the parish level.
8: Father, synodality is sort of becoming the Lego of the Catholic Church. You can twist it and turn it into anything you'd like. I mean, you had a column this week in the Catholic thing called Selling Radical Synodality as Social Prophecy, which Bob alluded to. You had Sister Natalie Bequart, who told the religious superiors here in the United States that synodality is a social prophecy and a grammar of peace. Give us your take on those ever-evolving definitions.
7: Yeah, I'll say at least with Lego you can build something and look at it. And I think it's more like Silly Putty. You remember Silly Putty?
10: Yes.
7: Where you keep pulling it and it goes back together and you shape it and all the rest.
10: Yeah.
7: No, synodality is in essence a term without any meaning, because we're waiting for the Synod Office, which they do with some frequency, to issue another document telling us what it is. And Sister Beckwardt recently said at a speech to American religious sisters in the U.S., that synodality is not a program to be implemented. Now, wait a minute. The whole thing is geared toward holding meetings. It is a program to be implemented. And in fact, you go to the Synod website and there's a whole section about implementation. No, it really is. This is kind of like the shadow government in the church right now. The Roman Curia has departments which handle all areas of pastoral and doctoral concern. They've done it for centuries. And now we have this Synod office, which is issuing these documents that, quite frankly, very few people read. They read more like seminar papers from sociology and human arrangements in universities of how you conduct faculty meetings. It's a disaster. Synodality is meaningless to most Catholics because the church is not about holding meetings. The church is about bringing people into union with Christ. And that is done through preaching the gospel, administering the sacraments, and living a life of charity.
10: Yeah.
7: That whole focus is not in synodality. Synodality is about the division of power. They talk about co-responsibility. That means lay governance in the church. We've said that here frequently.
10: Yes, we have.
7: They never deny it, but that's what it is. It is about people telling the bishops what to do.
10: Yeah, it's remarkable. You know, as you said that, Father, we have been saying this for years, Bob. No one's come out and corrected us, actually, which, you know, usually somebody pushes back and says, oh, those rado crazy people over there. No one has said that, which tells you what?
9: Well, I mean, if you define what they would like to internally define it as a process.
10: Right.
9: You know, not something that's aiming at an end. And so a process, depending on who's guiding the process, of course, can arrive at whatever.
10: Ever evolving.
9: Whatever they want it to be. So,
10: yeah.
9: Look, the fact that they can't refute it is because there is no definition. I mean,
10: yeah.
9: if it meant X, you could say, well, look, there's this and that objection to X. But if it means whatever the Holy Spirit is going to give us in the next iteration of a meeting,
10: right.
9: then it just goes. And by the way, Father is quite right. It's some people defining what the Holy Spirit is actually trying to do in our time. This is not a massive consultation, and it certainly isn't something that the average Catholic in the pews, the billions of Catholics,
10: they're not aware of it at all.
9: Are unaware of it and are unaffected by it.
10: Right. Well, for now. But, you know, there's a column in Catholic World Report this week, George Weigel writes, about the bishop of one of Germany's oldest dioceses, Speer, and it was founded in the 4th century, announcing it is reducing its 70 parishes by 87%, down to just 9 parishes. Weigel is calling this a death spiral, attributing it to what he calls the apostasy of the German church. Those 9 remaining parishes, wait for it. Bob, you said the lay Catholics aren't aware of the synodal way yet or the synodal process. They will be soon. The 9 remaining parishes will be run by a synodal council and an executive board. Bob, what is going on here? Is this just demographic reality, or is this purposeful? Is this the fruit of synodality?
9: Yeah. Look, a lot of people say this is the deliberate effort to destroy the church. I think that, except in a very few instances, that's not exactly right.
10: Mm-hmm.
9: But it is a deeply, deeply mistaken idea about how to respond to the crisis of our time. Mm-hmm. We know what the crises are. It's vocations. It's an understanding of what the faith is. If the faith is just going to be a talking shop,
10: right?
9: Well, I mean, the secular world is already that. I mean, you can go up to any political organization and they yak forever. And, you know, they're always kind of trying to get support for themselves. The church has got to be not solely about listening. It has to be about teaching. It has to be about the proclamation of who Jesus is. And I go back to that phrase of Bishop Mozart's, that we need saints and we need holy people. He says, you know, that one holy pastor in a parish will do more for the church than all the meetings you can possibly hold.
10: Yeah.
9: And I think that that's true.
10: Well, look, as I listen to you, they have all these global ambitions about we're going to bring the world together, we're going to bring world peace, we're going to, you know, convene these confabs of endless dialogue. Mother Angelica founded this network to draw people to personal sanctity. Personal sanctity, and this has been lost in the shuffle. It has to be restored. Pope Leo travels to France in September, Father. He'll say Mass at Lourdes on the 27th. Well, this week, the shrine confirmed that every mosaic on the face of the church the shrine, created by disgraced ex-Jesuit Marco Rupnik, will be covered for the visit. It will remain covered after the Pope leaves. How important is this development? And is just covering these mosaics the solution long term?
7: No, bravo to the bishop for covering them. The next step is to remove them. Mm-hmm. They weren't there before Rupnik put them up. They're not part of the heritage. And in fact, they represent the art of someone who has committed grave crimes against innocent people. So he's an artist who is tainted by his own bad acts, and he's on trial right now canonically and may be removed from the priesthood if he's found guilty. That's a good move by the bishop. And I'm glad the Pope is going to Lourdes because, you know, Lourdes is one of the major centers of pilgrimage in the Catholic Church. Mm-hmm. And the Pope there is obviously going to highlight that our need for grace in the modern world requires us to do things such as going on pilgrimage and asking Mary to intercede for us. And Lourdes is the place of a renewal of faith in France and in Europe, you know, in the 19th century. It'll be a place of renewal for the faith now in the 21st century.
10: Hmm. Bob, Rupnik's art adorns basilicas, churches, shrines. There's one just up the street at the JP2 Center, including St. Peter's. Should they be covered removed?
9: Yeah, look, in normal times, one would be reluctant to want to censor art because you want to have a certain liberty in creativity.
10: Yeah.
9: The problem here is that the artwork, as we know from the testimony of some of the women who have been abused, was closely associated with his sense of what he needed to create these things. And I won't even go into the details because this is a family show. And I mean, some of it is just so utterly shocking, and it must be true that
10: that we could just say the sexual sin was tied to the art materials.
9: Right.
10: I won't go into detail, but it's gross.
9: Right. And so, look, the problem here is a woman who's been abused by someone else goes into a church and sees this artwork there and understands that that is the product of something that actually happened to her. And so we're in this unfortunate place where the church has allowed those things to be installed. And now they represent not just what they seem to represent, but they represent this whole history of abuse that he carried out for something like 30 years with religious women. I think that the solution to this, it's very interesting that somehow there must have been a negotiation between the Vatican and that local bishop about this. I would like to actually know what happened during that negotiation, because if it reflects an uncomfortableness in the Vatican about Rupnik, then good, let's get that trial settled. And maybe there should be a kind of an informal understanding that goes out and just says, look, let's do what we can to minimize the unfortunate presence of this artwork in the church.
10: Yeah, well, clearly they didn't want that backdrop with the Pope driving by or standing there, because those headlines would be, what about Rupnik? So this is smart to cover it up and keep the pilgrimage on the pilgrimage. But it's a disgrace. And I mean, it came from hell. I think it looks like hell, too. I think those mosaics are horrible. But just my personal opinion. If you want to go look at them, have at it. This week, Lord David Alton of Liverpool told Crux the Vatican's China agreement is a deal with the devil, and that fear of Beijing has left the Vatican silent on gross violations of religious freedom. Father, is that language too strong, or is he prophetically calling out something we've been talking about for a long time and many, many
7: years? I mean, let's ask Jimmy Lai if the language is too strong. Jimmy Lai is a Catholic businessman who was imprisoned unjustly in Hong Kong, and the Holy See has done little or nothing publicly to secure his release. We have Catholic bishops who went to prison for decades, and then they were told that they have to step aside because now that we have a Vatican agreement, we're going to have patriotic association bishops take over dioceses. We had priests who had resisted joining the Patriotic Association being told by the Vatican that they should join the association. But if in conscience they didn't feel they could, then they didn't have to. But they essentially were saying the Pope would like you to be a member of this association.
10: Mm-hmm.
7: No, it is a disaster. There's nobody who's reflected on this in a serious way who thinks that the Vatican got anything good for the church out of this. Everything's been to the advantage of the Communist Party, Because the Communist Party, as in all totalitarian governments, what they want to do is eliminate anything outside of the party, any ideas, any institutions, any ways of life. And the Vatican, unfortunately, say, well, we'll go along with that because we think we're going to be able to help the Catholics of China by this. The Catholics of China are being oppressed by their government, and our Holy See is basically standing by and saying, well, it could be worse. Well, what's bad is when people don't feel like their fidelity is rewarded by the shepherds. And I think that's what's happened here.
10: Yeah, this week, Bob, there's a story of Father Benedict Chow. He is the last Trappist monk to have survived Mao's vicious persecutions. He died in Hong Kong at 108 this week. He lost brother monks to firing squads, forced marches in the 1940s, before rebuilding the community himself in exile. What does a witness like that say to a church quietly negotiating with his persecutor's successors?
9: Well, you know, the repression in China has gone through several phases. That first phase was just monstrous in terms of the number of people who were persecuted and were killed. Then it was a kind of a little bit of an opening for a while. And now we're back in a very different situation. And this rather strange term is being used. It's called sinicizing. That it's not just the Catholic Church, but all religious bodies in China are being sinicized, which means they're being made Chinese. Mm. Now, in the case of, I suppose, I don't think even evangelicals like this, but in the case of evangelicals, it isn't as big a problem because, as Pope Benedict said, it's a ecclesiological problem that the church in China is subject to the authority of the Chinese politicos, and it has a weakened authority in Rome. And actually, they regard any loyalty to Rome as something outside of what is permissible inside the country. So, look, you've got this guy who survives 108 years, which is already amazing in itself.
10: Yep.
9: But there were some pretty tough characters who were part of the church and went through and survived during those days. And that's a witness that we have to preserve and be able to show back to the Chinese, because I'm quite sure that inside of China, it isn't being reported on very much, that there is this long-term heroism and sanctity that preserved the faith under the worst pressures that we've probably seen in the 20th century.
10: And that spirit, and we've seen it from people who live there, cardinals, bishops, and laity, that spirit remains intact. It's a pity the Vatican is deaf to it or doesn't want to see it. And those people, I've spoken to them, they feel the church has sold them out. And I just, this has to be reconciled. This has to be rectified and give those people real hope, because right now they have very little aside from the Lord himself, and that's, they pray and they worship in the darkness now. I want to move to the United States before we run out of time, Father. There is this Lindsay Clancy case, this young mother. She lured her husband, allegedly, out of the house on errands and then systematically took her children down to the basement and strangled them, killed them. Then she tried to kill herself. She's standing on murder trials. The case is one thing. The more disturbing thing is the social media and public outpouring of support for this Lindsay Clancy among women largely. Some on TikTok with their babies saying, you know, I stand with Lindsay. What universe are we in?
7: It's, you know, the universe of people think Luigi Mangione was a good person because he murdered an executive. You know, it's this anarchist thinking which says morality doesn't matter if I don't agree with it. And for them, the state bringing charges against a murderer is an offense against this woman's right to do what she wants because she says she was suffering from postpartum depression. If she was, that's a reality. It's sorry, but it doesn't justify murdering your children. And by the way, it wasn't an act, you know, that suddenly came up. She planned it.
10: Yeah.
7: And she got the husband out of the house. And then she admitted it afterwards. Of course, she doesn't want to face life in prison. But that's, you know, she's self-concerned about her own welfare. What about the welfare of those three children? So, yeah, the mother's standing outside there. I'd like to say to them, Miss, if it's okay to kill children, can we hire someone to kill your children? And then you'll stand outside and say that was a good thing because that's how people exercise their freedom.
10: Yeah, no, this is madness. Bob, were you shocked when you've seen sort of the outpouring, not only outside the courthouse, but online? there's an anger. And I don't know what this, I don't know if it's feminism, I don't know if it's, politics getting mingled in. But it's disturbing.
9: Yeah, and look, there are these GoFundMe things that have been set up. There are millions of close to $2 million has been raised in in support of her. Look, this is one of those poison fruits of feminism. I think that we have to say this. That abortion is one of the poison fruits, that you stand with women who are in troubled circumstances. Look, I suppose there, if you had the nuance in public discourse these days, which we don't, where you could say, Lindsay, we understand lots of women suffer from postpartum depression. However, that can never justify, or we cannot just simply ignore what you actually did.
10: Right.
9: So, yes, sister, we hope you get treatment. We hope that your time in prison is, helps you out in your journey toward God. But you killed three children. It's a horrible thing to have done.
10: No.
9: And I don't know how we are in a circumstance where people are able to look by that because of solidarity among women or whatever it might be. It's just a terrible, terrible symptom of some disease that exists in our public life right now.
10: Yeah, something is deeply broken in our culture when, as you said, you have people coming forward and saying, I stand with you because you're in difficult circumstances. Those children were in difficult circumstances when their mother was choking them with an exercise rope. I mean, this is a heartbreaker. And I pray for the repose of the souls of those babies. We know they're in heaven. But this is a terrible thing and a terrible example to young women who are about to embark on motherhood or in the middle of it. It's just awful. So I'm glad you all brought some clarity to that. And thank you both for being here. Be sure to check out this week's Prayerful Posse episode on Arroyo Grande. We have a more in-depth discussion about a lot of these stories and a few others, including a Pachamama ceremony in Peru. Robert Royal, Father Gerald Murray, thank you for being here as always. A bishop, a Lutheran nursing home, and four Catholic doctors are all suing the state of Illinois in federal court over its new assisted suicide mandate. Here to tell us why he decided to take the lead in this suit and why he's tightening rules governing Catholic funerals in his diocese is Bishop Thomas Papraki, Bishop of Springfield, Illinois. Bishop, thank you for being here. We had your attorney, Peter Breen, on last week, really to give us the legal take on this case, on this suit you filed in U.S. District Court alongside the Lutheran Care Center and four Illinois physicians. And it argues that Illinois' end-of-life options law forces doctors who conscientiously object to participate in helping patients end their lives before it even takes effect on September 12th. Your Excellency, lay out for people watching what this law will do to force Catholic health providers to violate their beliefs.
11: Well, I signed on to this lawsuit as a plaintiff because we have the ethical and religious directives for healthcare in the United States, and each bishop in each diocese promulgates that as particular law, and it's very clear in the ethical and religious directives that we cannot participate in any way in assisted suicide. And that goes beyond simply the issue of actually performing assisted suicide, but the new law here in Illinois actually requires even those who have a conscientious objection to performing the procedure involved in assisted suicide, also requires them to discuss with patients the options, including assisted suicide, and then also requires to make a referral. If a Catholic hospital, for example, says, well, we're sorry, we can't do assisted suicide here, the law would expect that doctor or someone in the hospital would tell them, discuss benefits of what are the benefits, supposed benefits of assisted suicide, and then refer them to a doctor or somebody else who would do it for them. And we simply can't do that. You can't refer people to, if you can't do something wrong yourself, you can't refer somebody to and say, well, this person will commit this sinful act for us because we can't do it.
10: Yeah, no, it recruits you. It makes you complicit in this evil act. I mean, four communities of religious sisters, Bishop, in New York, won a restraining order, temporary one, against a nearly identical mandate just a few weeks ago. Does that ruling give you hope for your case?
11: Yes, it does. And I've got some indication from our lawyers here that the state is willing to at least pause enforcement of the act pending the outcome of our lawsuit. So I think that is hopeful that we have people listening to us. They have not totally agreed with us yet, but they, I think, acknowledge that we have a very serious concern here, yeah, and are willing at least to pause any enforcement of it until we get this resolved.
10: You were not required to attach your name to this lawsuit. You could have just issued a diocesan statement. Bishop Papraki, why was direct personal involvement an obligation for you?
11: Well, I felt it was important in my role as bishop, since I'm the one that promulgated the ethical and religious directives, mm-hmm, for healthcare in our diocese of Springfield in Illinois. I'm also the one who's responsible for making sure that

0: And it shouldn't be on a case-by-case basis. You know, maybe the state's going after one hospital but not another. This should be across the board throughout, certainly in my diocese, and I think throughout the state of Illinois.
1: Yeah. USCCB President Archbishop Paul Coakley was on this show last week, and he commented on Catholic Governor Maura Healey's decision in Massachusetts to allow unrestricted abortion in her state, really up until birth. There are growing calls for her to be sanctioned by the church because of her public witness. He told me the USCCB as a conference really doesn't have the power to issue that correction. If this were in your diocese, what would you recommend? How would you personally handle this if you had a situation like this?
0: Well, if I had a situation like this, and I do have a situation like this involving Senator Richard Durbin, who has for years been very, very pro-abortion now, and he has been told, since even before I became bishop here, going back to 2004, not to receive Holy Communion in this diocese. So it doesn't really pertain to the United States Conference of Catholic Bishops. They don't really have the enforcement power. It's up to each individual bishop to do that in his diocese. And so, for example, another, in addition to myself here in Springfield, Senator Durbin, Archbishop Salvatore Corleone did a similar action with then Speaker of the House, Nancy Pelosi, where he told her, because of her pro-abortion stand, that she was not to receive Holy Communion. So it's really up to the bishop of each diocese to enforce that in his diocese.
1: You know, the press, and I think the casual viewer looks on something like that, you know, a restriction from communion or even excommunication, they look at that as a punitive act and, you know, the bishop's being cruel. Actually, this is an act of mercy. Explain that to people. In the eyes of the church, these are warning, these are alarm signals going off. Explain what that means and what it should mean to those who are under correction.
0: Yes. Well, the church talks about medicinal remedies and that sanctions are imposed sometimes like an excommunication as a sanction that is not kicking someone out of the church. Mm-hmm. In fact, it's supposed to be a way of helping them to see what they're doing is wrong and to bring them back. I mean, years ago, this is back in the 1960s with Archbishop Rummel of New Orleans, yes, excommunicated politicians because they were racist. And and at least one of them, I know, had a sort of a deathbed conversion and recognized that his segregation policies were wrong and came back into the church. So that's the hope here. We're not trying to drive people away from the church, but help them to recognize what they're doing is wrong and come back in. Now, in this case, excommunication applies only to those having an abortion or directly procuring it. Now, you get into I know there's some debates about what are the implications for a politician, and there are canon lawyers who will point out that, well, the politician may not be directly procuring the abortion, so therefore excommunication doesn't apply. But still, the denial of Holy Communion, that's a different canon 915, about those who obstinately persist and manifest grave sin, are not to be admitted to the sacraments. And so that's what applies in this case. But again, that's only for as long as the person persists in that sin. As soon as the person repents and says, okay, I'm sorry, I will follow church teaching, well, then welcome back. We're happy to have you back in the communion line.
1: Yeah, but that you seized on it there. The public persistent counter-witness, they're teaching what the faith is to the unchurched and to many Catholics. They look to these figures, particularly these political figures, who are happy to wave their Catholic banner at election time. It's important that everybody be on the same chapter here. Closer to home, you've tightened funeral norms in Springfield, which drew my attention. You're barring family eulogies at funeral masses and ending same-day vigils held immediately beforehand. Some have said this is heavy-handed. Why did the rules for Catholic funerals in the diocese need correcting?
0: Well, actually, what I'm doing is correcting abuses. So I really am not doing anything new with regard to Catholic funeral rites, but simply saying that some abuses have crept in recent years, I think especially since COVID, that people have kind of gotten the idea that somehow they can redesign things. So I think one of the abuses, for example, you mentioned eulogies. Well, that's not my rule. It's actually in the norms for liturgical norms for funerals not to have any eulogies.

0: Now, people use that term in a generic sense, a eulogy, somebody getting up and speaking, but there's a technical difference. The church says no eulogies at a funeral. However, you can have words of remembrance offered, like after communion. What's the difference? Eulogies are praising the person. That's what the Greek word, the roots of that word mean. But words of remembrance, even in the homily itself, we can talk about the person. We can sing their praises, but in relation to their faith and the example they give of the person exhibited love of God and neighbor by living in this way. And then ultimately we're praying for the repose of that soul and for their eternal salvation.
1: Right.
0: And so the reason this came about, I had long discussions and conversations with my presbyteral council of our priests and with the diocesan pastoral council. Mm-hmm. Many lay people are representatives on that. And we have all experienced abuses where someone gets up at the end of mass and starts speaking very inappropriately. And, you know, the priest, the celebrant is kind of on the spot, not wanting to cut the person off at this very delicate moment, but everybody's cringing there with a very inappropriate, speech going on. And then even if it is appropriate, we've all had situations, I'm sure, where, the person just, they're in grief. They can't read it. They're crying.
1: Yeah.
0: And everybody's feeling very bad. So our policy is you can have words of remembrance, but the priest or deacon will read them for you.
1: Uh-huh.
0: And, so that's our approach. And then with regard to not having the visitation right before the funeral mass, well, the funeral rites talk about three stages. There's the vigil, there's the funeral liturgy, and then there's the committal at the cemetery. And the vigil, by definition, is the night before, praying, you know, at the wake or visitation, whatever you call it. But the vigil is just one small part of that, where you have the prayer service going on.
1: Right.
0: And then there are practical difficulties that we've encountered with having the visitation in the church right before the mass. For one thing, people are often coming into the church with their coffee and donuts or whatever, treating it like a social hall and not a church. And if they say, well, the funeral's at 11, visitation is from 10 to 11. Well, everybody comes at 10:30.
1: Right.
0: Thinking, well, I'll come to the visitation, I'll stay for the mass, and then it's 11 o'clock, time for the mass, and there's a line outside the door.
1: Mm-hmm.
0: So the celebrant then has a position of either you cut off the line, which I know because sometimes the schedule is tight, you can't delay it. Mass will start at 11, and you tell people, I'm sorry, we're going to start mass now. And or this happened to me a couple of times, we just waited. And so the mass is supposed to be 11, and it's 11:20, 11:30, and we're waiting for the line to go down so we can start mass.
1: Yeah.
0: So, we're just trying to address some of these things.
1: No, they're abuses. I mean, as you said, they're abuses and they're things that have been allowed for too long. And then people, look, usually because of their good nature, they want to, you know, they're trying to remember their dead, fine. But there are rules to this and you have to be orderly. There's an updated policy also in your diocese that requires cremated remains to be interred within 30 days and forbids dividing them. And I've heard of families, you know, I'm going to put grandpa's ashes in my necklace and, well, I'm going to put it in my ring. What is the theology behind this new rule?
0: Well, you know, cremation used to be forbidden in the Catholic Church. That goes back even
1: I think
0: Old
1: it
0: Testament
1: still should
0: times.
1: Be.
0: Our Orthodox Jews to this day do not do cremation.
1: Yeah.
0: And it was only in the 1960s that cremation was allowed in the Catholic Church. But there's still a provision in canon law that cremation should never be chosen as a way of expressing disbelief in Catholic teaching, such as our belief in the resurrection of the body. We say that in the profession of the faith, the creed at Mass, I believe in the resurrection of the body. Well, that's referring to our body, not we. Earlier said we believe that Jesus rose from the dead, but we believe that at the Lord's second coming, our bodies will be raised up as well in a glorified form.
1: Mm-hmm.
0: And when someone wants to scatter the ashes or use them, put them in jewelry or something like that, they're not overtly saying, I don't believe in the resurrection of the body, but maybe they are at least implicitly saying, well, this is the end, so we'll use these ashes to put them in jewelry or something like that.
1: Yeah.
0: And the reverence for the body, even if it is cremated, yes, God can raise up ashes as well as the bones of a buried body. But the sense is it's expressing our belief of waiting for the second coming and for our Lord's resurrection all the dead into a glorified form at the end of time.
1: Yeah. Bishop Thomas Papraki, thank you so much for being here. And we will keep an eye on your case and report on the outcome. Thank you.
0: You're welcome. Thank you.
1: He's a Benedictine oblate, a two-time Masters World Tandem Surfing Champion, a certified ninja black belt. Don't mess with him. And he spent four decades pairing physical extremity, big wave surfing, sailing, motorcycling, martial arts, with men's discipleship ministry. He's here tonight to share his brand new book, Men of Grit and Grace, Daily Challenges for Men to Chew On. Please welcome the aforementioned Bear Wozniak. Bear, thanks for being here. Before we get to the book, I want to wade into the culture for a minute. The Surgeon General's latest advisory flags screens and screen time as a driver of anxiety and disconnection in boys, right as the culture brands ordinary manhood toxic. Now, boys and young men, as you know, are absorbing both those messages at once. What is that doing to them?
2: Well, I would say it can be very tragic. Not just that, but the, you know, being down in the basement in your mom's house or mom and dad's house playing computer games. But what the answer to that is for fathers to take an interest in their sons, and to hand on to them, you know, what their dad handed on to them. What, you know, men love to hunt. Take your sons hunting. Take them for hikes. Take them to the hardware store with you. But men need to spend time with their sons and then push them out the door a little bit. You know, don't just drop them off at the soccer game or soccer practice. Go and coach it. So it's the key is the men getting involved in their son's life.
1: Mm. You've called this crisis of masculinity a spiritual crisis, not just a cultural one. What do you mean by that? And where does this vacuum actually start?
2: Well, you know what, Raymond, I don't even use the word masculinity anymore. It's been co-opted. It's been stolen.
1: Why not?
2: And so I just use that terrible word that really provokes a response from people, manliness.
1: Manliness.
2: You know, because the word man comes from the root in Latin is vir, where you get the word virtue. We need to remind men that to be a real man is to be a man of virtue. It's like John Wayne said, I think he was quoting one of my favorite authors, Louis L'Amour, a Western, one of his movies. He said, to be a gentleman, you first have to be a man. And so what we have is we have had young men trade manliness for being nice. When Jesus mentioned to taught his disciples how to pray, he taught them a very dangerous prayer. He said, thy kingdom come, thy will be done. That's a dangerous prayer because it puts men right where we should be, in the middle of God's will. Mm. And that means you have to have God's power with you. That means you're going to be bold. You need the virtue of prudence to know how to step into boldness. But the men need to learn to live a life a little bit more dangerously, step out of the boat. And, you know, Jesus, when he prayed that prayer, it brought him right to the cross.
1: Yeah.
2: Very dangerous prayer, but men need to begin to. And the reason why I wrote this book, by the way, Men of Grit and Grace, is because so many men say, oh, I don't like to read books, so I wrote them one they could just read for a minute at a time. But you know why it's silhouetted in dark?
1: Tell us.
2: Like the 12 rules for manliness is bright sun,
1: right?
2: You know, pretty sun.
1: Right.
2: It's because a man needs to get up an hour before the rest of his family and pray.
1: Mm.
2: That early hour is sacred, and so this book is just meant to give them traction. It's one meditation for each day of the year, one man meditation to just give them traction and get into that daily prayer life, which is so important. That's the spiritual part of the war on masculinity, is to pray.
1: You were the grandson of a coal miner in North Dakota. Your dad became a state champion basketball coach, then a Catholic deacon known for his spirited homilies. What did your father teach you about toughness and about faith?
2: Oh, that's so interesting. Well, one of the things my dad always taught me to do is he would always say to me, whatever I've done, you're going to even do greater.
1: Hmm.
2: And remember, Jesus said that to his disciples too. You know, it's an affirming of who I am, but letting me know that I should not settle for mediocrity, that there's something, and he also said, he also really taught me, Raymond, to set very, very direct goals. Here's one of mine right here. I have so many of these little books, these journals. You probably use these,
1: yeah,
2: too.
1: Yeah, I do.
2: And I write my goals in there, my dreams, and then some of them I'll discern on. I'll go, oh, well, now I'm going to make that dream into a goal, And then as I start to write it down, things start just happening. So he taught me, though, to set goals that cause you to grow as a man, to grow in virtue. So don't just set meaningless goals. Mm-hmm. And so I would say more than anything, my dad taught me to set bold goals and to pursue them. And part of that abandonment to the wild adventure of God's will is my beautiful bride, Cindy, who's here with me right now. Mm. I know a great reason why we're together is because I pursued the telos to the best that I could. Wow. You know, God's the way God wired me. You know what I mean?
1: Yeah. No, I totally know what you mean. And you said your ministry flourished after both of your parents passed away. What did losing them teach you about prayer and intercessory prayer?
2: My dad got me started praying the Liturgy of the Hour. Mm. And Stephen Ray's book, Crossing the Tiber, brought me back. Mm. And the early church fathers, of course, all those books behind me, the early mm-hmm. church fathers. But it was more that I knew my mom and dad. I was with them both when they passed. Mm. I put a beautiful, beautiful tuberose lay on my mother as she was breathing her last breaths. And her last breath was, Oh, you know, she was seeing wow. Jesus. And then with my dad, I put my hand in his heart as he was breathed his last breath. And I was reading his notes on his homilies at that moment. It was like when they joined forces up there in heaven and began to pray for their children, their grandchildren, pray for me. My ministry, in spite of so many difficulties, the Lord, you know, lifted up the good part of me and the ministry that he called me to. And I guess I would say also so much of the preparation before that was so much of him, you know, that purging, that season of the fire that God takes us all through.
1: Yeah. Well,
2: but
1: I know
2: at that moment, it was their prayers.
1: I need to get into Men of Grit and Grace, daily challenges for men to chew on. Okay, I'm holding it up. You don't have to. The book is billed as beef jerky for the soul, Bear. What inspired you to write a book of meditations for men rather than a pure self-help tome?
2: I mean, a lot of men feel like they're too busy to read, but it's because I know men needed to have this traction. If men aren't getting that before the rest of their family and having at least a half hour, well, if you have a half hour, you're going to want an hour because you're going to want to go further. This gives them manly traction. But if they start with this beef jerky for the soul, then they're going to want more. Then they're going to go, like there's a man I'm going to have a cigar with later today. He read a little bit of this book, and now we're going to go and we're going to talk about Liturgy of the Hour, Office of Readings in the Morning. How do you really get traction? So this book is meant to give men manly traction. And then as you get into it, then you can read some of the other beautiful, like, you know, The Imitation of Christ. Mm. But that book is kind of too soft for men at first. You know what I mean? Mm. It's not. It's a super challenging book, but it's spiritual. And I say, well, this book isn't overly spiritual. It's deeply spiritual. It's right down there at the gritty level for men to help them get traction in their faith.
1: Well, I love that you built the book structure around the 12 apostles. I mean, these ordinary, flawed guys, a lot of fishermen in the mix, that Christ turned into missionaries, martyrs, leaders of the church, because I think it gives all of us hope. Why use the apostles?
2: Yes, that's why I did it. Exactly.
1: Oh, there you go. And what did you learn about them that surprised even you?
2: It was so cool. Well, you know what? Mother Angelica inspired that.
1: Yep.
2: I get goosebumps and I feel like crying.
1: She loved the apostles.
2: They're real people. If you put them up on that pedestal, which we do actually put them on pedestals, then you feel like, well, that's them and that's not me. So in the writing of the stories of the apostles, it made them real.
1: Yeah.
2: And the thing about those apostles, they were disciples. But God Jesus didn't make them followers. He made them leaders. And leaders need to make leaders, not followers. You know, they followed him because he was a man, because he had the grit and the grace. And so many men, like, they want to live on grit alone, which is a great fortitude. You know, G.K. Chesterton and C.S. Lewis both wrote about how without that particular virtue, the other virtues, when they're in crisis, you can't grow in them. Fortitude is important, but without the Holy Spirit, without knowing maybe in Eucharistic adoration, without experiencing God's love. I mean, God is love. To actually experience his love, that's what boosts you into the grit that it takes to live life. Men need to love God back, experience God's love, find out it's okay to be loved. And a lot of that, Raymond, is in the company of other men.
1: Yes, which is lost. And frankly, the pews are devoid of men. which is a bad tendency. And that's changing. You see a lot of young guys returning to faith, and that's a wonderful movement. You write in the book about channeling anger into discipline, Bear, rather than destruction. Most men, I guess they either suppress it or they unleash it. What's the third option?
2: Well, Paul said, be angry, but sin not. Mm-hmm. So if you know, and also I think it was a Fulton. There's so many great saints. You know what? I can't keep who said what together, but so many of it. I think it was a Fulton Sheen. I forget the saint, but he said, if you're not angry when you see certain things happening, if you don't know what to be angry with, then there's something wrong, especially as a man. But that anger needs to be turned into determination.
1: Yeah. Great advice. Men of Grit and Grace, Daily Challenges for Men to Chew On by Bear Wozniak is available now at bookstores everywhere and online. You can follow Bear on X at Bear Wozniak. Bear, thanks for coming on. We'll see you soon, I hope.
2: We love, in Hawaii, we say we love you, so aloha, which means love. God bless you guys.
1: Back at you. Thank you.
2: Okay.
1: So long. That is all the time we have for now. Be sure to catch us next week. Until then, we'll be scouting the world over for all that is seen and unseen. On behalf of the staff and crew of EWTN News, thank you for watching. I'm Raymond Arroyo. I know.
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6: This is a Messy Family Minute with Mike and Alicia Hernan. So two farmers are both praying for rain. One farmer is not doing anything except praying, but the other farmer prays as he plows his field, pulls weeds, fertilizes, and then prays even more. Which of those farmers is going to benefit more from the rain when it comes?
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8: Tarot cards, crystals, astrology, horoscopes. These are popular spiritual practices in our culture and obvious actions against the First Commandment. But even practicing Catholics can fall into superstition and idolatry. Monsignor Charles Pope from Washington, D.C. will be with us for our next episode of The Quest to help us discern the false worship of other gods in our lives. 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

0: Our Lord's treatment of the Canaanite woman seems exceedingly harsh. But by the end of it, he praises her faith and answers her prayer. Why does he make us beg and plead for so long before granting our request? St. Augustine has a helpful image. He speaks about a sack, a bag, some kind of container that needs to be stretched so that it can fit everything that needs to go inside. We stretch the bag so that then it's large enough to hold what we want. That's what God does with our souls. They're too small. They don't have the capacity to fit the greatness of God's love that he wants to pour out into our lives. And so St. Augustine says, sometimes by making us wait and persevere in prayer, what God is really doing is stretching our hearts, stretching our capacity to receive through our desire for God and the good things of God. Your challenge this week is to allow God to stretch your heart through prayer. Whatever your current prayer routine is, extend it through some concrete exercise. Maybe it's adding one more minute to your daily meditation or praying an extra decade of the rosary. Whatever it is, feel that desire for God, that desire to be with him, and invite him in to fill your every need.
1: 2 Minutes to Virtue is a production of the Catholic Diocese of Arlington, Virginia. 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
6: Welcome to Vatican Insider. This weekend, on Saturday, August 15th, we celebrate the Solemnity of the Assumption. Traditionally the biggest holiday of the year for most Italians. Rome is as deserted as it ever will be, with Italians away at their summer homes for much of the month, and this is known here as Ferragosto. August 14, 15, and 16 are holidays in the Vatican, but because Ferragosto is the most popular time of the year for vacation, there are greatly reduced staff numbers in most offices. It is summer and vacation time, of course, and in recent weeks, on what is normally the interview segment of VI, I've been providing glimpses into what one should see and how to visit various places in and around Rome. Castel Gandolfo, the Vatican Observatory, and a look at how Italians celebrate the lazy, hazy days of August. This week on Vatican Insider, I continue our visit to the world's smallest country. And when we finish our tour, you will have learned about the Vatican museums, archives, gardens, Vatican City stores and medical facilities, its post office and gas station, the mosaic studio, the railway station, and I even tell you how to get to the top of St. Peter's Dome. All that after the news and a Q&A. So now, the news highlights of the past week. Sunday, August 9th. Scorching hot days have not deterred visitors to Rome and the Vatican, and Sunday there was a good-sized crowd in St. Peter's Square for the noon Angelus with Pope Leo. Addressing the crowd from the window of his study, Leo reflected on the day's gospel that recounts how Jesus joins his disciples in the middle of a storm, walking on the water. Meant to calm the disciples, instead, this frightened them all the more, but Jesus said, "Take heart, it is I, do not be afraid." "The presence of the Lord changes everything," said the Pope. Peter even manages to take a few steps on the waves to go towards him, but then he grows afraid, sinks, and Jesus saves him. The gospel passage thus indicates the need not to be afraid and never to take our eyes off of Jesus. Importantly, said Leo, this experience elicited from the hearts of the disciples a profession of faith. Truly, you are the Son of God. The disciples thus experienced the peace of Christ reach them in the midst of raging waters. Following the recitation of the Angelus, Pope Leo XIV expressed his concern over the ongoing violence in Sudan, Ukraine, and Russia. He called for the conversion of those who sow violence and for an end to an ever-growing number of civilian casualties. Monday, August 10th was a quiet day in the Vatican. Pope Leo went to Castel Gandolfo in the afternoon, spending Monday night and most of Tuesday in the Apostolic Palace in this delightful Alban hill town. Tuesday, August 11th. The Vatican published Pope Leo's message for the 60th World Day of Peace that will be marked January 1st, 2027, titled Disarming Technology, Serving Peace, Politics as Preventive Responsibility. It emphasizes the disarming of technology as a crucial step towards peace. Leo calls for a commitment to politics as preventive responsibility, highlighting the moral responsibility of those in the political sphere to act ethically and responsibly. The Pope's message is a call to the international community to promote dignity for every person and to foster a culture of peace, beginning with the disarmament of technology. He references his encyclical Magnifica Humanitas and warns of the risks associated with using AI in military decision-making, urging for shared agreements to safeguard human responsibility and humanitarian principles. Thus, the Pope's message is a heartfelt appeal to awaken consciences and to guide humanity towards paths of peace. Also Tuesday, in a telegram addressed to the president of the Colombian Bishops' Conference, the Holy Father expressed his sorrow over the powerful earthquake that struck the country August 10th, leaving nearly 200 people dead and many injured. He offered condolences to the families who mourn the loss of their loved ones, and also expressed his gratitude and spiritual closeness to all those working with generous dedication in search and rescue operations and in providing relief and assistance to those affected. Wednesday, August 12th. Pilgrims filled St. Peter's Basilica when it was decided to move the weekly hour-long event inside given the very high temperatures in Rome. This was the second week the audience took place in the basilica. Pope Leo continued the series of catecheses on the Second Vatican Council's Constitution on the Liturgy, Sacrosanctum Concilium, reflecting on Chapter 5, the liturgical year and its relevance for the faithful. He said, "The liturgical year is not a static representation of past events, but an encounter with Christ himself who desires to immerse his people in the mysteries of the history of salvation. The day on which Christ rose from the dead is the core of the liturgical year and foreshadows Christ's second coming when we will all rise again. For this reason," said the Pope, "it is essential for the faithful to sanctify the Lord's Day by gathering to celebrate the Eucharist." He then warned that active participation in the Eucharist cannot be replaced by virtual gatherings. Also Wednesday, in a message signed by Holy See Secretary of State Cardinal Pietro Parolin, Leo XIV sent affectionate greetings to the 3,000 participants aged 14 to 26 in the National Youth Gathering in Ostrava, the Czech Republic. "Welcome with fervor," he wrote, "the living presence of Christ and the light of his word, so that you may bear witness to his love in your families, in society, and in the various settings of life, work, and study." Leo expressed his hope for the successful unfolding of the event, an occasion for the birth of new and authentic friendships in the Lord. The meeting ends August 16th. Also August 12th, marking the 70th anniversary of the founding of the Leadership Conference of Women Religious in the United States, Pope Leo XIV sent a video message to participants in its 2026 annual assembly. He highlighted the beauty of different communities, charisms, and histories that work together to make the mission and mystery of the Church visible in our world. Leo offered prayerful good wishes to the women and men religious in different congregations throughout the Americas partaking in this event. He stressed the need to foster unity within and among the institutes in the midst of such different communities, histories, and missions. Reflecting on the Assembly's theme, Many Charisms, One Spirit, One Call, Pope Leo said, "The Church needs you and all of the diversity and richness of the forms of consecration and ministry that you represent. For with your vitality and the witness of a life centered on Jesus, you can contribute to waking up the world." He also highlighted the importance of encouraging vocations to the consecrated life, and he asked the religious to confront what he called the globalization of indifference. Also August 12th, Pope Leo sent initial financial aid to the earthquake-stricken areas of Colombia in the amount of 100,000 euro to be sent to the dioceses most in need. At the general audience, Pope Leo had remembered the victims and those injured in the 7.4 magnitude earthquake that caused the death of hundreds and extensive material damage. Wednesday afternoon, Pope Leo returned to Castel Gandolfo and will remain at the Apostolic Palace through the weekend, returning to Rome on Tuesday, August 18th. Fortunately for him, enjoying cooler temperatures than Rome. On Saturday, August 15th, Solemnity of the Assumption, he will say Mass at the town parish. And on Sunday the 16th, he will say Mass at nearby Albano at the shrine of Santa Maria della Rotonda. Leo XIV had spent 23 days of rest in July at the papal residence from July 5th to the 27th. He had recited the Nun Angelus with the faithful every Sunday from the main entrance of the palace before personally greeting some townspeople and pilgrims. Thursday, August 13th was a quiet news day, but Friday, August the 14th, the Vatican published the message of Holy Father Leo XIV for the 112th World Day of Migrants and Refugees that will be celebrated on Sunday, September 27th, on the theme, Even One of These Children. Also published was a letter from the Pope to Cardinal Arthur Roach, Prefect of the Dicastery for Divine Worship and the Discipline of the Sacraments, on the occasion of a Vatican-organized meeting on liturgy in the U.S. state of Oregon. Well, those are the week's news highlights, but now stay here for a Q&A and part two of our tour of Vatican City. Welcome to the Q&A, and today we talk about basilicas, major and minor. Basilica is from the Greek Basilike Oikia, meaning royal house, where the princely ruler lived. In Roman times, this term applied to all official buildings built in a particular style. This term was used for early or medieval Christian churches built in a certain style. A nave, two or four aisles, one or more semicircular vaulted apses, and open timber roofs. There are two kinds of basilicas, major and minor. Rome has seven major basilicas: St. Peter's, St. John Lateran, St. Mary Major, St. Paul's outside the walls, St. Lawrence outside the walls, Holy Cross in Jerusalem, and St. Sebastian. Basilicas usually have special privileges reserved to them, such as the granting of certain indulgences. The first five of these major basilicas are also known as papal basilicas: St. John Lateran, St. Peter's, St. Mary Major, St. Paul's outside the walls, and St. Lawrence outside the walls. Once called patriarchal basilicas, they are now called papal basilicas, after Pope Benedict XVI did away with one of the papal titles, Patriarch of the West. The word major does not refer to size, but rather to the Church's historical importance. There are, as I just said, seven major basilicas, and they are found only in Rome. Each possesses a papal throne and an altar at which only the Pope or someone to whom he has given permission may say Mass. Minor basilicas, designated so by the Pope, are numerous throughout the world and are churches of historical and architectural value that have particular importance for the liturgical and pastoral life of some particular place. Minor basilicas are specifically tasked with celebrating the feast of the liturgical year with great care and attention. When Boniface VIII instituted Holy Years, pilgrims had the obligation to visit St. Peter's and St. Paul's outside the walls. In 1350, Pope Clement VI added St. John Lateran. This is the Pope's cathedral church as Bishop of Rome. During the 1390 Jubilee year, St. Mary Major became the fourth basilica that the faithful had to visit on pilgrimage to Rome. Three more were added to the itinerary for the 1575 Holy Year: St. Lawrence, St. Sebastian, and Holy Cross in Jerusalem, thus bringing to seven, a number considered sacred, the number of churches that pilgrims had to visit to obtain an indulgence.
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6: Thanks for coming back and enjoying part two of our tour of Vatican City State. All the beauty, the gardens, the monuments, the fountains, the amazing historical buildings, etc., etc. Grateful you could be with us again. As we go through the quiet streets and paths of Vatican City, our guide will point out the world-famous mosaic studio, the Fabrica di San Pietro, the fabric of St. Peter's. Now, this is the office responsible for maintenance, upkeep, and repairs on the basilica. And we're also going to see the Scavi office, where visitors can reserve tours of the pre-Constantine necropolis. Tours used to stop briefly at the mosaic studio, where only a handful of the world's finest artisans repair basilica mosaics, recreate paintings on a made-to-order basis, or execute mosaics commissioned for other churches throughout the world. The mosaic studio boasts a history of almost half a millennium. Its most basic task is to check and restore the 10,000 square meters of mosaic in St. Peter's Basilica. Often, pieces they produce are given by popes as gifts to visitors or to heads of state on their travels. Since 1847, every papal portrait in St. Paul's outside the walls basilica has been done by the Vatican's mosaic workers. A special word about these mosaic portraits. The trademark feature of St. Paul's Basilica is the series of mosaic portraits of all the popes, from St. Peter to Pope Leo, the 267th pope. These are located above the columns in the naves and transept. The first series of frescoed portraits was begun by Pope St. Leo the Great. He was Pope 440 to 461. The 41 portraits saved after the Great Fire of 1823 are in the Basilica Museum. In May 1847, Pius IX, who reigned from 1846 to 1878, ordered a new series of portraits to be done in mosaics by the Vatican Mosaic Laboratory. Legend has it that when the last papal portrait is done, the world will end. The last portrait to be installed was that of Pope Leo XIV, composed of 15,000 tiles made of vitreous enamels and gold. It was installed in the right aisle of the Basilica, next to that of Pope Francis, on the Feast of St. Paul, January 25th, 2026. Now, the Mosaic Studio's pride is the invention of smalti filati, hair-like filaments that are produced when the fine sticks of enamel are exposed to intense heat. Once, with special permission to visit the workshop, I watched in silence and awe as one of the craftsmen, using the smalti filati technique, created the eyelashes of a Madonna. Her eyes were so full of life, I waited for her to blink. This particular technique, using some of the 28,000 colors cataloged by Shades in an immense series of drawers, allows the artist to reproduce with such breathtaking accuracy details like eyes and eyelashes, folds in garments, strands of hair, the veins of a leaf, the petals of a flower, or even wrinkles on skin. Okay, now, continuing our tour of Vatican City, we wend our way to the railway station, whose tracks are measured more in meters than miles. Inaugurated in 1931, it is connected to the Italian railway system and generally is used for merchandise delivery, although several popes in the past have used the train to travel to Loreto and Assisi. The railway station was converted only a few decades ago into a stunning department store where Vatican employees can buy the latest and the best in electronic equipment, clothes, jewelry, perfume, handbags, and luggage. In the past, there have been trips to Castel Gandolfo leaving this very train station, but I am trying to update that information now that Pope Leo has spent part of the summer in the Apostolic Palace. Past the train station and directly opposite the back of St. Peter's Basilica is the Governorato, a large building which houses the administrative offices of Vatican City. It is here that we start what I believe is one of the loveliest parts of the Vatican City visit, my favorite part, in fact, the winding passageways through the incredibly well-manicured and seemingly evergreen Vatican Gardens, the crisscross avenues, lawns, and wooded areas, adorned by artificial caves, monumental statues and fountains, the papal crest done in flowers, a wonderful monument to St. Peter, a shrine to St. Thérèse of Lisieux, the Chinese pavilion, the Jubilee bell, and so much more. Here and there you spot a bench, an overturned Roman pillar, a fallen bust of ancient times. I always try to imagine popes walking here alone or in company, praying or trying to solve some of the world's problems. Pope Benedict, in fact, did love to walk in the Vatican Gardens. Guests can visit Vatican City, but many parts of the gardens are not included, unfortunately. Now, the gardens comprise one-third of all Vatican City territory, and they range from English-style to ornate Italian-style gardens, flawless in their beauty and upkeep, thanks to a staff of over 24 gardeners. In one area, it looks as if it's been forgotten for centuries. In a way, I like this seemingly unkempt part the best, because you have the feeling of having discovered something, of having gone off the beaten path. I've often explored this part of the gardens just to enjoy the immense tranquility it offers. Now, crossing the gardens, we see the Ethiopian College and the Tower of St. John on the highest point of Vatican Hill, where important guests have stayed, and where popes have stayed as well when their own apartments were being remodeled. Beyond is the papal heliport and a replica of the Grotto of Lourdes. Proceeding past the grotto on a basketball court, we come to the famous and much-photographed Rose Garden and the Leonine Tower that once housed the papal observatory. The observatory, by the way, is now at the Papal Palace in Castel Gandolfo, with an important center and telescope also in Tucson, Arizona. Our route eventually brings us to the mammoth Fountain of the Eagle, whose water, like that of all Vatican fountains, comes from Lake Bracciano, 24 miles north of Rome. The Pièce de Résistance is just around the corner, set in a mini valley. It is a superb architectural jewel known as the Casina Pio Quarto, the Little House of Pius IV. Begun in 1558, it took 4 years to build and now houses the Pontifical Academies of Science and Social Sciences. The Casina is actually two buildings facing each other across a marvelous elliptical courtyard. The richly sculpted and painted stucco facades immediately grab your attention, as does the loggia with its fountains and a grotto on the east side. Like everything else in the Vatican walls, it beckons you to closer study and to enjoyment of its beauty and tranquil setting. From the Casina, you can see the distant Vatican museums, the Vatican Library, and the archives, which I was told on my first visit, have over 60 miles of shelves. The library houses over 800,000 volumes, 80,000 manuscripts, 10,000 incunabula, and 100,000 etchings. The beauty, history, and splendor of this city, its buildings, art, and gardens, have been yours for a few brief magical hours. You've also experienced a remarkable sense of peace. For a fleeting moment, you've left behind the frenetic traffic and chaos of Rome, the crammed buses and piazzas, and peace and serenity envelop you, and you're quite reluctant to leave it. Now that you have visited Vatican City with its history and the gardens with their splendor, it's time for the big one. Time to go to the top of St. Peter's Dome. No visit would be complete without an ascent to the cupola, a masterpiece in architectural wonder designed by Michelangelo and completed by Giacomo della Porta and Domenico Fontana between 1588 and 1590. Entrance to the dome is from a courtyard outside the Basilica Atrium on the right side. The visitor can ascend to the terrace level of St. Peter's on foot or by elevator. From this point, however, it is all on foot. All 320 steps in a narrow, winding staircase, one stairway up, by the way, and another staircase for descent. This is not for the faint of heart, literally. The steep passageways situated between the two shells of the dome itself are preceded by warnings for those with physical impairments. When you've reached the terrace level, now this is the level where you see the huge statues of Christ and the apostles and saints atop the basilica facade. When you reach this level, just follow the signs that say cupola or dome, and you're on your way to a great adventure. The staircase is narrow and winding, and you proceed single file. There is no turning back once you have started. The ascent is quite literally breathtaking, but so is your reward at the top. The panorama is endless, spellbinding, spectacular. Simultaneously, you feel an awesome sense of power and yet one of significance. It's like being on the last step of a stairway to heaven. Well, if you've done it all, toured Vatican City and the gardens, gone to the Scavi, visited the museums, basilica, and dome, you have spent 2 days becoming privy to the world of Vatican City State, or at least a fair amount of it. While parts remain off limits to the visitor, much can be seen that tourists are generally not aware of. You've been surrounded by history, from the depths of the Scavi and pre-Constantine necropolis to the soaring heights of St. Peter's Dome. This is indeed a special world and should be visited in a special way. So how do you access all this history and beauty? All the information you need is on the official website of the Vatican Museums, museivaticani.va. That's museivaticani.va. All lowercase. Explore the site and then choose your tours. Of course, I'm spoiled and I say choose them all. In any case, have a great time enjoying Vatican City State.
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10: 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I'm Montse Alvarado with some great news. 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
12: This is Franciscan Media's Saint of the Day for August 22nd. Today we celebrate the queenship of the Blessed Virgin Mary. Though Pope Pius XII established this feast in 1954, Mary's queenship has roots in Scripture. At the Annunciation, Gabriel announced that Mary's son would receive the throne of David and rule forever. At the Visitation, Elizabeth called Mary the Mother of my Lord. In the 4th century, Saint Ephrem referred to Mary as Lady and Queen. Hymns such as Hail Holy Queen and Hail Queen of Heaven also address Mary with this title. Much Christian art depicts Mary in royal robes. The feast of Mary's queenship is a logical follow-up to the Solemnity of the Assumption. After Mary was assumed into heaven, we believe she was crowned Queen of Heaven and Earth. Mary's queenship is a share in Jesus' kingship. Mary was predestined to be the mother of Jesus. As Jesus was to be king of all creation, Mary was to be queen. As Jesus exercised his kingship on earth by serving his Father and his fellow human beings, so Mary exercised her queenship. As the glorified Jesus remains with us as our king till the end of time, so does Mary remain as our mother and queen. There's more about the saints along with inspiration and Catholic resources at our website, saintoftheday.org. From Franciscan Media, this has been Saint of the Day.
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0: The Joyful Mysteries of the Holy Rosary with Mother Angelica and the nuns of Our Lady of the Angels Monastery.
1: In the name of the Father, and of the Son, and of the Holy Spirit.
2: Amen.
1: I believe in God, the Father Almighty, Creator of heaven and earth, and in Jesus Christ, His only Son, our Lord, who was conceived by the Holy Spirit, born of the Virgin Mary, suffered under Pontius Pilate, was crucified, died, and was buried. He descended into hell. The third day He rose again from the dead. He ascended into heaven and sits at the right hand of God, the Father Almighty, from whence He shall come to judge the living and the dead.

0: full of grace, the Lord is with thee. Blessed art thou among women, and blessed is the fruit of thy womb, Jesus. Hail Mary, full of grace, the Lord is with thee. Blessed art thou among women, and blessed is the fruit of thy womb, Jesus.
1: Holy Mary, Mother of God, pray for us sinners now and at the hour of our death. Amen.
0: Hail Mary, full of grace, the Lord is with thee. Blessed art thou amongst women, and blessed is the fruit of thy womb, Jesus. Glory be to the Father, and to the Son, and to the Holy Spirit.
1: As it was in the beginning, is now, and ever shall be, world without end. Amen.
0: The first joyful mystery, the Annunciation.
2: When the darkness of sin covered mankind, your love and humility, kind Mother, turned the face of the Father toward his erring children. Through the message of an angel, you accepted the will of God with trust and love.
0: Our Father, who art in heaven, hallowed be thy name.

0: 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Blessed art thou amongst women, and blessed is the fruit of thy womb, Jesus.
1: Holy Mary, Mother of God, pray for us sinners now and at the hour of our death. Amen.
0: Hail Mary, full of grace, the Lord is with thee. Blessed art thou among women, and blessed is the fruit of thy womb, Jesus.
1: Holy Mary, Mother of God, pray for us sinners now and at the hour of our death. Amen.
0: Hail Mary, full of grace, the Lord is with thee. Blessed art thou amongst women, and blessed is the fruit of thy womb, Jesus.
1: Holy Mary, Mother of God,
0: Hail Mary, full of grace, the Lord is with thee. Blessed art thou among women, and blessed is the fruit of thy womb, Jesus.
1: Holy Mary, Mother of God, pray for us sinners now and at the hour of our death. Amen.
0: Hail Mary, full of grace, the Lord is with thee. Blessed art thou amongst women, and blessed is the fruit of thy womb, Jesus.

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1: Holy Mary, Mother of God, pray for us sinners now and at the hour of our death. Amen.
0: Hail Mary, full of grace, the Lord is with thee. Blessed art thou amongst women, and blessed is the fruit of thy womb, Jesus.
1: Holy Mary,
0: Hail Mary, full of grace, the Lord is with thee. Blessed art thou among women, and blessed is the fruit of thy womb, Jesus.

0: full of grace, the Lord is with thee. Blessed art thou among women, and blessed is the fruit of thy womb, Jesus.
1: Holy Mary, Mother of God, pray for us sinners, now and at the hour of our death. Amen.
0: Glory be to the Father, and to the Son, and to the Holy Spirit.
1: As it was in the beginning, is now, and ever shall be, world without end. Amen.
0: O my Jesus,
1: forgive us our sins, save us from the fires of hell, and lead all souls to heaven, especially those in most need of thy mercy.
0: The second joyful mystery, the Visitation.
2: What impulse of love made you hurry to visit your cousin Elizabeth, kind mother? At a moment when you had every right to rest in the jubilant news that you would be the mother of the Messiah, you left the place of your exaltation.
0: Our Father, who art in heaven, hallowed be thy name, thy kingdom come, thy will be done on earth as it is in heaven.
1: Give us this day our daily bread, and forgive us our trespasses.

0: is the fruit of thy womb, Jesus.
1: 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Amen.
0: Hail Mary, full of grace, the Lord is with thee. Blessed art thou amongst women, and blessed is the fruit of thy womb, Jesus.
1: Holy Mary, Mother of God, pray for us sinners now and at the hour of our death. Amen.
0: Hail Mary, full of grace, the Lord is with thee. Blessed art thou amongst women, and blessed is the fruit of thy womb, Jesus.
1: Holy Mary, Mother of God, pray for us sinners now and at the hour of our death. Amen.
0: Hail Mary, full of grace, the Lord is with thee. Blessed art thou amongst women, and blessed is the fruit of thy womb, Jesus.

0: Hail Mary, full of grace, the Lord is with thee. Blessed art thou among women, and blessed is the fruit of thy womb, Jesus.
1: Holy Mary, Mother of God, pray for us sinners now and at the hour of our death. Amen.
0: Glory be to the Father, and to the Son, and to the Holy Spirit.
1: As it was in the beginning, is now, and ever shall be, world without end. Amen.
0: Oh, my Jesus.
1: Forgive

0: the third joyful mystery, the Nativity.
1: We look with wonder at the wisdom of God as the promised woman gives birth to the promised Messiah in a cold cave. Sweet Mother, we want to take our place with the shepherds to tell Jesus of our love and gratitude.
0: Our Father, who art in heaven, hallowed be thy name, thy kingdom come, thy will be done on earth as it is in heaven. Yeah.

0: Hail Mary, full of grace, the Lord is with thee. Blessed art thou among women, and blessed is the fruit of thy womb, Jesus.
1: Holy Mary, Mother of God, pray for us sinners now and at the hour of our death. Amen.
0: Hail Mary, full of grace, the Lord is with thee. Blessed art thou among women, and blessed is the fruit of thy womb, Jesus.
1: Holy Mary, Mother of God, pray for us sinners now and at the hour of our death. Amen.
0: Hail Mary, full of grace, the Lord is with thee. Blessed art thou among women, and blessed is the fruit of thy womb, Jesus.
1: Holy Mary,
0: Hail Mary, full of grace, the Lord is with thee. Blessed art thou among women, and blessed is the fruit of thy womb, Jesus.
1: Holy Mary, Mother of God, pray for us sinners, now and at the hour of our death. Amen.
0: Hail Mary, full of grace, the Lord is with thee. Blessed art thou among women.

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Hail Mary, full of grace, the Lord is with thee. Blessed art thou amongst women, and blessed is the fruit of thy womb.

0: fruit of thy womb, Jesus.
1: Holy Mary, Mother of God, pray for us sinners, now and at the hour of our death. Amen.
0: Hail Mary, full of grace, the Lord is with thee. Blessed art thou amongst women, and blessed is the fruit of thy womb, Jesus.
1: Holy Mary, Mother of God, pray for us sinners, now and at the hour of our death. Amen.
0: Glory be to the Father, and to the Son, and to the Holy Spirit.
1: As it was in the beginning, is now, and ever shall be, world without end. Amen.
0: O my Jesus,
1: forgive us our sins, save us from the fires of hell, and lead all souls to heaven, especially those who most need thy mercy.
0: The fourth joyful mystery, the Presentation.
2: Kind Mother, did another Magnificat rise to your lips as you walked up the temple steps to present Jesus to the Father? What must have been your joy as you gave Jesus to Simeon?
0: Our Father, who art in heaven, hallowed be thy name. Thy kingdom come, thy will be done on earth as it is in heaven.
1: Give us this day our daily bread, and forgive us as we forgive those who trespass against us. And lead us not into temptation, but deliver us from evil. Amen.
0: Hail Mary, full of grace, the Lord is with thee. Blessed art thou among women, and blessed is the fruit of thy womb, Jesus.
1: Holy Mary, Mother of God, pray for us sinners, now and at the hour of our death. Amen.
0: Hail Mary, full of grace, the Lord is with thee. Blessed art thou amongst women, and blessed is the fruit of thy womb, Jesus.
1: Holy Mary, Mother of God, pray for us sinners, now and at the hour of our death. Amen.
0: Hail Mary, full of grace, the Lord is with thee. Blessed art thou amongst women, and blessed is the fruit of thy womb, Jesus.
1: Holy Mary, Mother of God, pray for us sinners, now and at the hour of our death. Amen.
0: Hail Mary, full of grace, the Lord is with thee. Blessed art thou among women, and blessed is the fruit of thy womb, Jesus.
1: Holy Mary, Mother of God, pray for us sinners, now and at the hour of our death. Amen.
0: Hail Mary, full of grace, the Lord is with thee. Blessed art thou among women, and blessed is the fruit of thy womb, Jesus.

0: grace, the Lord is with thee. Blessed art thou amongst women, and blessed is the fruit of thy womb, Jesus. Glory be to the Father, and to the Son, and to the Holy Spirit.
1: As it was in the beginning, is now, and ever shall be, world without end. Amen.
0: O my Jesus,
1: forgive us our sins, save us from the fires of hell, and lead all souls to heaven, especially those who most need thy mercy.
0: The fifth joyful mystery, the finding of Jesus in the temple.
2: Kind Mother, we cannot conceive the agony of your pure heart as you looked for your child for 3 days.
0: Our Father, who art in heaven, hallowed be thy name. Thy kingdom come, thy will be done on earth as it is in heaven.
1: Give us

0: Hail Mary, full of grace, the Lord is with thee. Blessed art thou among women, and blessed is the fruit of thy womb, Jesus.
1: Holy Mary, Mother of God, pray for us sinners now and at the hour of our death. Amen.
0: Hail Mary, full of grace, the Lord is with thee.

0: 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Blessed art thou amongst women, and blessed is the fruit of thy womb, Jesus.
1: Holy Mary, Mother of God, pray for us sinners now and at the hour of our death. Amen.
0: Hail Mary, full of grace, the Lord is with thee. Blessed art thou among women, and blessed is the fruit of thy womb, Jesus.

0: full of grace, the Lord is with thee. Blessed art thou among women, and blessed is the fruit of thy womb, Jesus. Full of grace, the Lord is with thee. Blessed art thou amongst the women, and blessed is the fruit of thy womb, Jesus.
1: Holy Mary, Mother of God, pray for us sinners now and at the hour of our death. Amen.
0: Hail Mary, full of grace, the Lord is with thee. Blessed art thou among women, and blessed is the fruit of thy womb, Jesus. Full of grace, the Lord is with thee. Blessed art thou amongst women, and blessed is the fruit of thy womb, Jesus.

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1: 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Amen.
0: O my Jesus,
1: forgive us our sins, save us from the fires of hell, lead all souls to heaven, especially those who most need thy mercy.
0: Hail, Holy Queen.

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0: remain always with us. In the name of the Father, and the Son, and the Holy Spirit.
1: Amen. 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
2: Have you ever received an email, text, or a commentary from someone that came from such a place of anger and hate that you were totally taken off guard? I was once attacked on Facebook by someone I've known for many years over a conversation about abortion and Planned Parenthood. I never attacked her or threw out any nasty name calling. I just shared data and facts and offered to share more offline. She basically told me I could take my data and shove it. I knew she was coming from such a place of pain. I don't know her past experiences exactly, but I understood that what was coming out of her mouth was something that lived in her heart. When we're placed in these situations, we may want to respond by defending ourselves or attacking back, but as Christians, we need to stop and think. Focus the conversation on Christ and continue to come from a place of love and charity. Invite the Holy Spirit into your heart to guide you, because what lives in your heart will come out of your mouth. This has been an Epiphany Insight. I'm Vanessa Denha-Garmo, a communications evangelist.
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1: I'm Father Mitch Pacwa, and welcome to EWTN Scripture and Tradition. Today, we'll be looking at St. Paul's letter to the Colossians, especially chapter 1. And we'll talk a lot about his insights into dying to oneself and the meaning of Christ's cross. 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And if you have any questions or comments related specifically to today's topic, we invite you to be a part of the show by calling us during the live broadcast, which is at 2 p.m. Eastern Time on Tuesday. And the number, if you are in North America, is 1-800-221-9460. 1-800-221-9460. Of course, that's toll-free. 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It's country code 1, area code 205-271-2980. 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And of course, you can follow along with us in using the book that we have for this new Bible study. 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And if you do that, you can order its item number 84075. 84075. And if you already have the book, we're starting on page 114. And it's something that I would mention to y'all is that we have a number of things that I'm adding in. When the book was edited, they didn't like everything I wrote, but I still do. So I keep putting it back in. And that's why some of you who are following along in the book come up on stuff that I'm talking about. It's not in your book. Well, I still liked it, so I'm going to leave it in there. All right, as I mentioned at the beginning of the show today, we're going to begin with Colossians chapter 1. And we won't get much beyond that because there's so much there. The main material we'll cover begins in verse 12. I just want to mention the introduction of the book, the first 11 verses of Colossians. It gives St. Paul's usual greeting, Paul, an apostle of Christ Jesus by the will of God, and Timothy, our brother. Timothy was still traveling with St. Paul. And by the way, this is one of his captivity letters. He was in prison when he wrote this, just as he was in Ephesians, our next epistle. And it's good to keep that in mind. And he writes to the saints and faithful brethren in Christ at Colossae. No longer exists. It's been completely flattened. I actually went there once, and there's a sign. It's in what today it's called. It's Turkey. In those days it wasn't, but the Turkish people had not come to that region yet. But Colossae, it was a significant city for a few hundred years, had its own bishop. So it was a significant town, but it's completely disappeared, and I don't think they've even found ruins of the city. I don't know what happened to it all. I'm not sure the architects do. And then, as Paul usually says, grace to you and peace from God our Father. That greeting, grace and peace, is a combination in Paul's letters of the Gentile greeting, charis, grace, and the Jewish greeting, shalom. But of course, he wrote it in Greek, so he has irene, which is the Greek word for peace. And this is fairly standard for him, and he does that in lots of his letters. He then goes on to give thanks for the community in verses three and following. This is three through eight is the thanksgiving. And he simply says, we always thank God, the Father of our Lord Jesus Christ, when we pray for you. He's praying for them often. That's good. But when he prays, he already gives thanks. Before he even sees the prayers answered, he gives thanks. And why does he do that? In verse 4 to 5, because we have heard of your faith in Christ Jesus and of the love you have for the saints because of the hope laid up for you in heaven. Notice, in this reason for thanksgiving, it is their three theological virtues: faith, hope, and love. And he puts it in different order. He has faith, love, and hope. And we remember, I've said this many times, but it's always good to remember what the sisters taught us, because it's true, that faith, love, and hope are theological virtues. That means we have them only because of the grace of God. And that's why he's thanking God. He has poured out those gifts of faith, love, and hope upon the community. And the hope is important. It's hope for what is laid up for them in heaven. And then he also gives a little description of the gospel in verses 5b and 6. Of this you've heard before in the word of the truth, the gospel. That's how he approaches the gospel. It's the word of the truth. Now, this is certainly connected to something St. John had taught. When he recorded our Lord's words, I am the way, the truth, in the life. So that this gospel is about truth personified, Jesus Christ. And that's a very important part. And it's the gospel which has come to you, as indeed to the whole world, it is bearing fruit and growing. So among yourselves, from there you heard and understood the grace of God in truth. And that grace is not sufficient by itself, but it is grace in truth. Sometimes people might say, well, I have a powerful experience of God's grace. Yes, you may have a powerful experience. Is it true? No. Does it conform to what God has revealed? We always have to ask that. And he mentions the role of one of his companions, Epaphras. As you heard the gospel from Epaphras, our fellow servant, he's a faithful minister of Christ on our behalf, and has made known to us your love in the Spirit. Paul is a great sharer in this. They're both servants of Christ, and he especially must be, he might well have been from Colossae since he brought this news. And then he gives his prayer for their continued growth. And so from the day we heard of it, we have not ceased to pray for you, asking that you may be filled with the knowledge of his will and all spiritual wisdom and understanding. This is another important part of the prayer, that he wants all of us to be filled with this knowledge of the truth, and to do so with wisdom and understanding, because in that way we can, as he says in verse 10, we can lead a life worthy of the Lord, fully pleasing to him, bearing fruit in every good work and increasing in the knowledge of God. And he finally concludes in verse 11, may you be strengthened with all power according to his glorious might for all endurance and patience with joy. So these are a long series of virtues, and he's praying for that so that they would all have a clear sense of the importance of those virtues. And this is a great thing for us to keep in mind. Okay? Now, where I want to emphasize, it begins in verse 13. This part of Colossians chapter 1, verses 13 to verse 20, is where we see St. Paul beginning to teach us about dying to ourselves and his theology of Jesus Christ and of his saving cross begins here. Okay, so let's focus on that. I think that's where your book begins. Now, verses 13 to 14 are a hymn. And we'll just take the those two verses by themselves. It starts off, he, that is Christ, has rescued us from the power of darkness and transferred us into the kingdom of his beloved Son, in whom we have redemption, the forgiveness of sins. He, that is Christ, is the image of the invisible God, the firstborn of all creation, for in him all things in heaven and on earth were created, things visible and invisible, whether thrones or dominions or rulers or powers, all things have been created through him and for him. He himself is before all things, and in him all things hold together. He is the head of the body, the church. He is the beginning, the firstborn from the dead, so that he might come to have first place in everything. For in him all the fullness of God was pleased to dwell, and through him God was pleased to reconcile to himself all things, whether on earth or in heaven, by making peace through the blood of his cross. All right. Now, we'll take this into pieces. Verses 13 and 14 first. He has delivered us from the dominion of darkness and transferred us to the kingdom of his beloved Son, in whom we have redemption, the forgiveness of sins. This has a hymnic quality. That is, it has the quality of being a hymn. You know, there's rhythm to the Greek. You can't translate that into English because the rhythm of the English words is not the same as the Greek words, but that's one of the things. And he's saying, what is at stake in our redemption? What's key here? And the key is that we were in the dominion of darkness. Remember when Satan tempted our blessed Lord in the beginning of the Gospels? And we see that Satan says, just bow down and worship me, and I will give you all the kingdoms of the world. Something you should notice. Our Lord doesn't say to him, hey, you can't make that false promise because those kingdoms all belong to God. Nope, he doesn't say that. Doesn't say that. Our Lord accepts the premise that the kingdoms of the earth belong to the evil one and that they are in darkness. This is something that is oftentimes portrayed, for instance, in the prophets like Isaiah and Ezekiel, when they describe the kingdoms of the world, they often describe them being under Daniel. Daniel believes that the devil was the prince or guardian spirit of some of the kingdoms like Babylon, and that the other gods were actually demons. St. Paul held that. These other gods were demons, and they had sway over them. And that kept the world in darkness. These are not just alternate ways of to go to God. No. There's a darkness there. Some of these places encouraged human sacrifice and all kinds of other things that were immoral. And that's what made it a dominion of darkness. Whereas, by becoming Christians and through our baptism, we are transferred to the kingdom of His Son, His beloved Son. And what did our Lord say? Right after that temptation and the other temptations, our Lord goes out and begins to preach, "Repent and believe, for the kingdom of God is at hand." That's His opening message. And this sets the contrast. Satan has control over the kingdoms of this world. It's just that our Lord would not bow down to him in order to get those kingdoms, because then he would be as bad as Satan, breaking God's law, and then they would still belong to Satan. They wouldn't leave Satan's control if Christ had sinned in order to get those control of those kingdoms. So that's it's not the way he does it. But he does come and preach, "Repent and believe, for the kingdom of God is at hand." The kingdom of God was something breaking into the kingdom of the darkness of this world. That's what he's talking about. And it's in Christ that we have redemption. What does redemption mean? Forgiveness of our sins. That's the meaning of the redemption. Now, the hymn continues on by describing Christ as a way to give his credentials in, so that we might also come to understand him. That's key here. And that how is it that Christ has the power to forgive our sins? That's going to be in the next verses. So let's take a look at them. First, in verse 15, we see that Christ is the image of the invisible God, the firstborn of all creation. This is still part of the hymn. The word for image is the Greek word icon. Icon. That's how we say it in English, icon. And this means that he is able to make known the invisible God to us creatures. This is similar to what St. John mentioned in his Gospel, chapter 1, verse 18, when he talks about Jesus as the Word. And a word is a way to make yourself known audibly. An icon makes you known visibly. And we see that visible aspect of Christ as the one who makes the Father known to us in John 1 verse 18, where it says, "No one has ever seen God. It is God, the only Son, who is close to the Father's heart, who has made him known." So we see again a link between this hymn and St. John's writing. These ideas about Christ making the Father known to us were part of the Christian message. And this was not something that most of the pagans would understand. He's also called the firstborn of all creation. And there's some people who don't know the whole Bible very well who try to understand this in terms of, therefore, if he's the firstborn, he was born, therefore he's a creature. That's not the way firstborn is being used here. Think back to Exodus chapter 4, verse 22, where it says, "Then you shall say to Pharaoh," that Moses is being told by the Lord to say to Pharaoh, "Thus says the Lord, Israel is my firstborn son." Now, there's a problem here, because as we see in Genesis 25, verses 25 and 26, the story of the birth of Esau and Jacob, Jacob was not born first. Esau was born before Jacob. He's the second born of the twins, but the Lord calls him the firstborn. Why? Because in Genesis 25, verses 29 to 34, Esau comes back from an unsuccessful hunt. He's famished, and he sells his birthright to his brother for a bowl of lentil stew. And this, what he's selling there is Esau's right as the firstborn to inherit two-thirds of his father's property. That's what it means to be the firstborn. It's a legal status. You inherit the majority of your father's property. And this is what was sold. So by doing that, Jacob bought it for that bowl of stew, and then he became legally the firstborn, even though he was born second. And we also see this idea of the firstborn as a way to describe the Messiah in Psalm 89, verse 27, where the Messiah is being described, and the Lord says in Psalm 89, verse 27, "I will make him the firstborn, the highest of the kings of the earth." So we see that this is a title for the Messiah, and it's rooted in this other sense of legal understanding what it is to be a firstborn. That's why Jesus is called the firstborn, not because he was born. Jehovah's Witnesses and a bunch of other people who completely misunderstand the scriptures, they go to your door with a lot more enthusiasm than they have knowledge. And this is always bad. You have to have more knowledge than enthusiasm. You do better that way. So this is something that we want to explain so you understand what's going on there and why Jesus, our Lord, is called the firstborn of all creation. It means he's going to inherit all of creation. It's his birthright, like Jacob. All right, let's take a break. We'll come back and finish up this section, so please stay with us.

0: how many times have you heard someone talk about how important it is to be progressive? Have you ever asked them what they mean by that? G.K. Chesterton says, progress is a useless word, for progress takes for granted an already defined direction, and it's exactly about the direction that we disagree. We can't have progress until we've stated what our goal is. Then we can determine whether or not we're moving closer to it or farther from it. The real question is not whether we are progressive, but what is our goal? My goal is to get to heaven and to help others get there too. What's yours?
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1: Welcome back. We are going through Colossians chapter 1, verses 13 to 20. And we're now in a part of this where we saw the first statement about Christ's credentials to be the Redeemer. Now in verse 16, we see the second statement of his credentials. That's what this hymn is trying to do, say, why do we believe that Jesus Christ is the Messiah? Well, this is who he is and what he did. So let's take a look at verse 16. For in him all things were created, in heaven and on earth, visible and invisible, whether thrones or dominions or principalities or powers, all things were created through him and for him. So this is something about creation comes through Christ, and that includes both the material universe and the invisible and angels. You always say in the creed, you know, that he created all things visible and invisible. And so this is where is one of the verses that is behind that claim. And we see that St. John says something very similar again in John chapter 1. There's a number of connections here where in John chapter 1, verse 3, it says, all things came into being through him, and without him, not one thing came into being. So this is part of Christ's role. And, you know, again, I don't think St. John and St. Paul were looking at each other's work and cheating, no. But it was rather both of them in these fairly hymn-like passages, if not actual hymns, are reflecting the actual faith of the early Christian church, that everything exists and comes into being with Christ. And without him, nothing was made. And when you think about that in terms of Genesis chapter 1, how does God create? He says, let there be light, and there was light. God's word is how he creates. This is in such a contrast to all the pagan stories. Among the pagans, creation took place normally through sex and violence. They would procreate the various gods who were the forces of nature, or they would kill them and fight them. And again, go look up in your the internet the Enuma Elish. You can see that. There's good English translations of that about the Babylonian mythology. Look up Hesiod. And Hesiod was a Greek who talked about the Greek myths. And you see similar themes of sex and violence. Not so in the Bible. It's by God's word. For that reason, St. John said it's by God's word. St. Paul just says everything came to being through him. Now, something that is specifically mentioned, I already said something about it, namely the invisible angelic powers. Notice he mentions the thrones, dominions, principalities, or authorities. These are four of the nine choirs of angels. And no one passage of the Bible lays out all nine choirs of angels. But they are all mentioned in the Bible. This isn't just some medieval theory or something. It's taking what Scripture mentions. So we see a number of passages mention the archangels, Michael, Gabriel, and Raphael. And then we also see the seraphim in Isaiah chapter 6, verses 2 to 6. And then we see the cherubim. They're fairly frequent. They show up in Genesis 3, verse 24, right after the fall of Adam and Eve. Cherubim show up in 2 Samuel 22, verse 11, Exodus 25, verse 18. They make some cherubim to be on the Ark of the Covenant. Ezekiel chapter 1, chapter 9, chapter 10. So those are in the Old Testament. The angels, archangels, seraphim, and cherubim. The other thrones, or the other choirs, are mentioned in other places. Here in Colossians, thrones, dominions, principalities, and authorities, or rulers. The principalities are also mentioned in Romans 8 and in Ephesians 3 and Ephesians 6. And then you see the powers. That's the fifth one. And that's mentioned in Colossians 2:15, Ephesians 3:10, and 1 Peter 3:22. So these are mentioned in a number of places. And the churches just sometimes put them all together in our devotion. But the important point is all of the angels were created through and for Christ. Then we also see more, a third point of Christ's credentials. Namely, in verse 1, verse 17, Christ is before all things, and in him all things hold together. Now, this is also something that we see in John chapter 1, verses 1 to 3. In the beginning was the Word. The Word was with God. And the Word was God. And so that his divinity and that he is in the beginning is part of John's teaching. And here, St. Paul puts it slightly differently by saying he's before all things, but also the whole universe holds itself together in Christ. This is his preeminence in the universe. Then in verse 18, after he makes very clear that his authority is over creation, the hymn now turns towards Christ's role in redemption. So he wants to focus on creation first, and then in redemption. And we see here in verse 18, he is the head of the body, the church. He is the beginning, the firstborn from the dead, so that he might come to have first.

from the dead. He's the first one to rise glorious from the dead. Christ had resuscitated some people. He resuscitated the son of the widow of Nain. He resuscitated the daughter of Jairus. And he resuscitated his friend Lazarus. But later on, all three of them died. In fact, I've been to Lazarus's second tomb, which is in Larnaca in Cyprus, where he was the bishop, and he was martyred there and stayed in that tomb. Christ is the firstborn of the dead because he rose gloriously, and he'll never die again. So that's what makes him the firstborn. So that in everything, he might be preeminent. He would be ahead of everyone. And this is a very key element. Then, in verse 19, we see the 19 to 20. It's one sentence in those two verses. This brings about, brings together two of the key items of Paul's teaching about Christ's redemption by his death on the cross. The cross is not merely an accident, but it's key. It says in verse 19 to 20, "For in him all the fullness of God was pleased to dwell, and through him to reconcile to himself all things, whether on earth or in heaven, making peace by the blood of his cross." The first point is that the fullness of God dwells in Christ. Christ doesn't have a little bit of godness. No, the fullness of God. Why? And this is something I'd said in the previous program in answer to somebody's question about Christ being God. You can't be a little bit God. To be God is to be infinite. There is no limitation to the Godhead. It has no limits. That's what infinite means, no limits. And therefore, Christ has that fullness of infinite God. That is something that is key. Now, we can take a look at our last epistle when we were taking a look at Philippians, still the third of the captivity letters. And we see in Philippians 2, verses 6 to 11, these verses, Christ, who though he was not, Christ, who though he was in the form of God, did not regard equality with God as something to be exploited, but emptied himself, taking the form of a slave, being born in human likeness, and being found in human form, he humbled himself and became obedient to the point of death, even death on a cross. Therefore, God also highly exalted him and gave him the name that is above every name, so that at the name of Jesus, every knee should bend in heaven, on earth, and under the earth, and every tongue should confess that Jesus Christ is Lord, to the glory of God the Father. So, in Philippians chapter 2, the emphasis is that Christ was equal to God, but didn't hang on to that equality, but emptied himself by becoming human. He took on human flesh and was truly human, not play acting. Again, when you read Hesiod, and you also read Ovid, the Roman writer in his Metamorphoses, the gods take on human shape for a little while
They do

mischief. It's always to do mischief to human beings, such as Zeus raping people. And then after he does his mischief, he just switches away from a human form and goes back to his full divine power. Whereas with Christ, he truly became human. He became man. And this is something that he does so that he can die. And we see that Christ, in this epistle, also connects that full equality with God, the fullness of God dwelling in him, as something that is connected with his shedding his blood on the cross in verse 20. They emphasize both in both Philippians 2 and here in Colossians 1, 19 and 20, that Christ's divinity and his dying on the cross are side by side. Why is that? Because this is necessary for understanding the redemption that Christ has won. The issue goes back to human sin. Our sin is an offense against God. And I've mentioned this many times when we have dealt with some of the other books I've written. It's a very important principle that sin gains its seriousness in accord with the person you offend. So, in civil law, if I were to go and hit somebody in a drunken brawl and knock them out, I'd go to jail for at least a few days, depending on how badly I hurt the guy. But if I even try to harm the president of the United States, I go to federal prison for years. What's the difference? It's the same act by me. The difference is the person I offend. Offending a fellow citizen is bad enough. You go in the pokey. All right, then it's done. But if you try to harm the president of the United States, that's an attack on the whole nation. It becomes a federal charge. Well, similarly, when you are dealing with God, a sin against him is not just a little small thing and he blows it off. No. It has greater significance because he is infinite God. And it takes on an infinite quality because we sin against the infinite God. And here's the problem. We cannot make up for our sins against God. If he's infinite, we can't do anything to make up for it because we are limited. We are finite. We're small. And even if we gave everything we have comes from God anyway. It's like a kid using his allowance for house chores to pay for the broken window. The money he's using was given to him by his mom and dad anyway. It's the same kind of thing. So, it takes infinite God becoming flesh and dying in our place on the cross. And that way, infinite God becomes the infinite redeemer, the infinite self-gift, the infinite offering for sin. And in this way, Christ can reconcile every single one of us sinners, and he can reconcile all people through all of time, because it is infinite redemption. None of our sins is stronger than the death of God made flesh on the cross. No sin that you commit is more powerful than the death of Jesus Christ on the cross because he is God. This is why St. Paul worked the way up for us to understand Jesus is God, he is the creator, and he's the redeemer. You don't separate creation from redemption, the way some heretical groups would do, but rather the Creator is the Redeemer, because he and he alone has the infinite power to
to be able to forgive the sins we commit against the infinite God. So that's what's going on there. We'll take a break and come back with some of your questions and comments, so please stay with us.

0: This is Sandra McDevitt with a Did You Know moment. Did you know the song Somewhere Over the Rainbow was not written about the Land of Oz? The song from the 1939 classic movie The Wizard of Oz was written not about Oz, but a Jewish homeland. The lyrics are written by Yip Harburg, the son of Russian Jewish immigrants. Yip grew up in the Orthodox Jewish neighborhood in the Bronx. He was well-versed in the stories of the pogroms in Russia and saw the anti-Jewish happenings in Nazi Germany. The music was written by Harold Arlen, a Jewish cantor's son. Together, they visualized the words of the song, and the dreams you care to dream really do come true, which happened with the State of Israel in 1948. So now you know about Somewhere Over the Rainbow being a homeland for the Jewish people. I'm Sandra McDevitt for EWTN Radio.
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1: All right, I'm going to start off with a question from our studio audience. Sir, where are you from?
2: I'm from the Buffalo, New York area.
1: Good to have you. Good to have you. Welcome.
2: Thank you, Father.
1: And what can we do for you this fine day?
2: The question I had is St. Paul's teachings through the Colossians is so edifying for us. We learned so much about through your explanation. Do we have any tradition or evidence of how it was received by the Colossians themselves?
1: We don't have Colossae. So we don't have a whole lot of what the people of Colossae thought. They didn't write it down. But I would say this. They obviously kept it. And it seems, from what we know, that there was a collection of Paul's writings made by the bishop of Ephesus, and he included Colossians in that collection. And if you remember, he wrote a letter about a slave that had run away and came to Paul. That slave later was freed and became the bishop of Ephesus after St. John had died. And he's the one who had collected Paul's letters. That's the earliest collection we have. So that's how we know that. Okay? So they must have thought important. All right, we have another caller. We have Louise. Louise, what can we do for you today?
3: Thank you for taking my call. I'm Catholic, but my family is not. And when I go up for the host, they can't go up. And how do I handle that, Father?
1: All right, Louise, let me ask you this. Are they, do they belong to any Christian church?
3: Yes, they Baptist. They go to church on Sunday.
1: Okay. They go to church on Sunday, and you said they're Baptist?
3: Yes, sir.
1: Okay, ask them this. Do you accept the leadership of the Pope?
3: Yes, I do.
1: No, I know you do. No, okay. I'm asking you to ask them.
3: Okay, I ask them.
1: Yeah, ask them. Are you in Louisiana?
3: No, I'm in Lansdowne, but they from Louisiana.
1: Okay, and one of the things, because I thought I heard a little sorghum molasses in your voice there. But you know, the thing that you want to ask him, are you subject to the Archbishop of New Orleans?
3: I don't think they are, but I...
1: No, they're not. Their Baptist minister wouldn't let that be the case.
3: That's true, yes.
1: Now, here's one of the things. Tell them to pay attention that when they hear the words of Mass with you, we include prayers for Leo, our Pope,
3: right,
1: and for our local bishop.
3: Yes.
1: Every Mass
3: yes,
1: includes that, and praying for all the bishops of the Catholic Church. But they don't accept the authority of the Pope or the bishops. So if they don't, then why would you want to be in communion with him and the rest of us?
3: Right. And I said, you can't. You have to cross yourself. You can come up. Just cross yourself, because I know the difference.
1: Exactly. But it's asking them. And here's the way I would explain it as well. You know, I love Canadians. They are really nice, delightful people. And they frequently come down to the South, especially in the winter time. They may not like it so much right now. It's kind of on the warm side. But they do come down in the winter, and we love seeing them. But if they're here in November, we will not let them vote in our election.
3: Oh, okay.
1: because they're not citizens of the United States. They have to take an oath of loyalty to the United States. And likewise, when I go to visit the beautiful country of Canada, I can't vote in their elections either because I do not have an oath to the Dominion of Canada.
3: Thank you, Father. That's true.
1: It's the same thing with Holy Communion.
3: Okay. Thank you.
1: They can't receive unless they make the commitment. And you may have them consider this. If you are being called to Holy Communion, you might have to rethink your attitude towards the Catholic Church. But I don't receive communion at a Baptist church, not because I dislike them, but because I don't have baptism in the Baptist church, I don't share all of their doctrines, and I haven't made a commitment as a Baptist. It would be wrong for me to receive Baptist communion or Methodist or Episcopalian if I don't have that commitment. And that's what you may have to tell them. Okay? Now, they can always renew their commitment to the Catholic Church, but they have to do that. Okay? So try that, Louise. Thank you for that question. That's a good one. But I am out of time. I want to encourage you to send us your support. It's still the summertime. Many of you, especially up in the northern part of the country, are still on vacation. And your kids are not in school yet. Down here they are. And a lot of times people forget to include us in their monthly donation, and that's what we depend on. So please keep us in between your gas bill, electric bill, and cable bill. That's the only way we can pay our bills. And may Almighty God bless you and keep you and cause His face to shine upon you. May He lead you in all of your ways by His peace. May Almighty God bless you, the Father, the Son, and the Holy Spirit. Thank you for your support, and God bless you all.

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The Good News Conference is in Nashville, Tennessee, this Labor Day on September 4th through the 6th. There will be talks by Bishop Robert Barron of Word on Fire, Father Mike Schmitz from Bible in a Year, Sister Miriam James Heidland of the Salt Order, and actor Mark Wahlberg. 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

0: the Hallel or praise psalms, not to us, O Lord, not to us, but to your name give the glory. I quote that psalm all the time in talks, right? Again, because everything we do is not about us. Everything we do is about glorifying God. 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I don't care if I have one or 1 million. Glorify myself, or to see how many people will like what I'm doing, or to get followers. I want people to follow Jesus. That's why I'm on there.
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7: This is Father Matthew. The month of August is dedicated to the Immaculate Heart of Mary. Let us pray. Hail Mary, full of grace, the Lord is with thee. Blessed art thou among women, and blessed is the fruit of thy womb, Jesus. Holy Mary, Mother of God, pray for us sinners, now and at the hour of our death. Amen.
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11: And I'm Betsy Fentress.
10: And we are so excited to have Father Thomas Petrie back with us today, one of the many Dominican friars we turn to when our culture seems to really go awry, which seems like always. Father Petrie spent years at the Dominican House in Washington, D.C., and he is a familiar face and voice on EWTN and is currently back in his hometown of Louisville, Kentucky, serving at St. Louis Bertrand Church. He's also a missionary of mercy. Father, thank you for taking the time to join us today.
12: It's always good to be with you, Betsy, Ashley. Thanks for having me.
10: So, Father, we recently celebrated the Feast of St. Dominic. That's a feast that's dear to my heart, as I have a Dominic. And he was known as the Hound of our Lord. And we'd love to talk to you about your vocation story. So tell us about how it is that you came to choose the Dominican order and your love and affection for St. Thomas Aquinas.
12: I always sort of knew or had a sense, even as a child in Catholic school, that I wanted to be a priest, and it seems that God was calling me to be a priest. I entered actually diocesan formation to be a diocesan priest. You know, there are two ways to be a priest in the church, either a diocesan priest, where you're normally just a parish priest connected to a bishop, or a religious priest in some religious order. Frankly, the religious orders, when I was 17 years old, seemed too complicated to discern or figure out. So I entered formation to be a diocesan parish priest when I was only 17, so right out of high school. And I was very close to ordination. I was with a very small diocese here in Kentucky, the Diocese of Owensboro. And I was very close to ordination, maybe 2 years from being ordained a priest. And it was during that time I started to realize many things about myself and also my desires before God. So there were negative reasons I chose, what I would say negative reasons. I chose the order and of preachers, the Dominicans, and very positive reasons. Although the negatives, I say they're negatives because they were more or less reasons why I knew that I wasn't called to be a diocesan priest. And those reasons were things like, you know, most diocesan priests do live alone, especially in a diocese in Kentucky. And I think as I was starting to grow older, I realized I wouldn't do well in that kind of life. I needed to be in a community of other priests. And also, I really did value the intellectual life or the academic life, the study. And diocesan priests, while they receive wonderful formation, more or less, depending on which seminary they go to, study for them is not the principal aspect of their priesthood or their ministry. And for me, I had fallen in love with the thought and theology of St. Thomas Aquinas in my seminary studies. And I couldn't imagine being a priest where studying the mysteries of God just wasn't a part of my life consistently or a foundational principle. And then I found the Dominicans through that. That's how I sort of knew I wasn't called to be a diocesan priest, but I was called to religious life, and particularly as a Dominican. Because for Dominicans, study is not something that we engage in simply to have something to do or even as a penance. For us, the study of the mysteries of God are, in fact, for us, the worship of God. God wants to be known, and he wants his mysteries to be known. And that's part of the beautiful thing of being a Dominican and being someone who just enjoys theology and studying. Is like you get to learn so many wonderful connections, because God is infinite, and not everything that we learn in the catechism or even a basic theology course is enough. There's always more to be learned, more connections to be made. You know, for the Dominican, our motto is contemplare aliis tradere, right? To contemplate, which study is part of contemplation, and to hand on the fruits of that. And that, for me, was always, when I first entered seminary, was always something I looked forward to doing, sharing some of the insights that I was getting in my studies and figuring out how to translate them, for lack of a better word, into language that the average layperson in the pews or in a parish or in a college class or in a graduate class can understand and really receive spiritual nourishment from. And so that's really what drew me to the Dominican Order. And of course, the fact that we live in community, you know, even here at St. Louis Bertrand, it's a very active parish. We have 6 weekend masses, 2 weekday masses every day. We hear confessions every day for an hour. There's always at least 2 priests hearing confessions. Sometimes it goes longer than an hour. We often have lines. And it's just wonderful to be able to minister and to exercise my priesthood outside in the world and in the parish, but also to have that strong community of like-minded called priests. So there's 7 of us who live here in this priory, and 4 of us work exclusively with the parish. And we have 1 friar who is semi-retired. We have 1 who is the Catholic chaplain at the University of Louisville, and another who teaches at a Catholic school here in the city of Louisville. So it's a very full life and very content life for me. I'm very happy that the Lord called me. I don't think I know that I would not have been as happy and as fulfilled as a priest had I remained in the diocesan priesthood. For some men, that's the life that God calls them to, but it wasn't the life he was calling me to.
11: So before you came to Louisville, or came back to Louisville, I should say, you spent many years at Providence College, and which seems to fit with what you just said about wanting the intellectual life and studying St. Thomas Aquinas. Talk about those years that you were there and what it was like to be a campus minister, because it seems like the Dominicans are more and more. I mean, in Indiana, they're just on fire at Purdue and IU.
12: Yes.
11: What strikes you most about being there?
12: Well, you know, part of that, I mean, Providence College, it was also Providence in my own life, my divine providence. Because I had been in diocesan formation for so long, I had pretty much all the degrees that a priest needs to have to be ordained. But just because you are 2 years away doesn't mean you can join an order and get ordained in 2 years. Because when you join an order, you have to be a novice first, you have to be in simple vows first, you have to then be in solemn vows. So I was in formation, but they didn't quite know what to do with me academically. So while I was at the Dominican House of Studies, which is our seminary in Washington, D.C., which is its own pontifical faculty, its own school, but it's also right across the street from the Catholic University of America, they had me pursue a doctorate in theology while I was still being formed to be a priest. Mm-hmm. And so when I was ordained, I already had then a doctorate in moral theology. So my first assignment was as a professor of theology at Providence College. And because I entered seminary at 17, I had never had the sort of college experience most young people have. I certainly never on a co-ed campus. I went to a college seminary, the Pontifical College Josephinum in Columbus, and then graduate seminary at Mundelein in Chicago. And I loved it. I was only there for 4 years, and it was a great first assignment for me. I love being part of young people's lives, because, you know, in college is when you're figuring out who you are and what you're going to be in life. And, you know, it was wonderful as a young priest to be around young people, teaching them the faith. You know, I have several students who went on to become religious friars and Dominican sisters. And in fact, this weekend, I'm actually celebrating the wedding of one of my students way back then. You know, he's getting married. And so that's absolutely wonderful. And it was, you know, I hate to use the word intoxicating because of the baggage it has, but there is something vibrant and life-giving about living as an adult and as a professor on a university or college campus, especially in New England with those dark, cold winters. And I always looked forward to the first beautiful day of spring because there's a lot of green at Providence College in Rhode Island. And it'd be the first day, like all the students would be on the green, you know, studying, having picnics, playing frisbee. And it was sort of, we had all gone through this New England winter together, you know, with feet of snow and cold. And here was this beautiful day. And I think it was the first time I ever in my life experienced spring as really the burst of something fresh and new. And of course, the wonderful thing about being a professor, and this is true whether you're a priest or an elementary school teacher, is you still get to live as an adult that wonderful feeling on the last day of school that summer is finally here. Academics are really spoiled. We get to live that summer freedom, you know, every May, just like school children do.
10: So, Father, when I think of the Dominicans, I think of three things. I think of devotion to Our Lady. You're known for wearing the rosary and for really inculcating a devotion to the rosary. I think of teaching and studying, and as we've discussed. But then I also think of taking heretics to task. I feel like St. Dominic was known for being a very forceful voice against heresy in his time. Can you talk about how are Dominicans today? I mean, our culture is just so adrift, and even Catholics are in many respects poorly catechized or don't have so many misunderstandings about the faith. And maybe we can, you know, talk also in the context of this terrible situation out of Massachusetts, where you have a self-professed Catholic governor signing a horrific late-term abortion bill surrounded by people smiling and clapping. So what are the Dominicans doing today in the modern world with technology and things like that to confront confusions about the faith? And then maybe you can help us think about how Catholics are supposed to process something like what we just saw.
12: No, that's a good question. It's really kind of two questions. But as you know, Ashley, really connected at the root. St. Dominic was, you know, and he started the order because there was a widespread heresy at the time, the Albigensianist. And that sort of thought of the Albigensianism still kind of is in a lot of Christians, even a lot of Catholics. But it basically was the idea that that Christ was not really God, that our world is so evil that God could not, in fact, become incarnate, could not touch it. And so, you know, the legacy of that is all of these thoughts that come periodically, even into the Catholic faithful, that the body is evil, that everything that goes on around us is evil, and we just need to escape this evil, evil world. And as you note, Ashley, there's a lot of reasons that that is an attractive thought, you know, in today's world, but it's not the Christian thought, right? God was incarnate in Jesus Christ, and his creation is good. It's sin and evil that pollutes it. The Dominican charism really still is about preaching with conviction the truth of Jesus Christ, the truth of the mysteries that God has revealed about himself. And in revealing the mysteries about himself, revealing mysteries about us, right? Gaudium et Spes 24, which was St. John Paul II's favorite line, that Christ not only reveals God to man, he reveals man to himself, right? So St. Irenaeus of Lyon, always that wonderful line that the glory of God is a man fully alive. Heresies are still rampant, not just heresies about God, but I think more in today's world, heresies about the human person and what the human person is and what we're made for. The word heresy, of course, has a lot of baggage. And so I think rather than use the word heresy, I tend to use the word confusion. There's a lot of confusion in the world about the nature of the human person, the nature of men and women, the nature of God. And we might not be, thankfully, doing inquisitions anymore, but the Dominican charism is still to bring clarity to Catholics, as you rightly note, who aren't well catechized, and there's obviously, we could have a whole discussion on why that happened and how that happened, but to bring clarity, and we do that in a number of ways. I'm a member of the Eastern Province of the Dominicans here in the United States. We're the oldest province of the Dominicans in the United States, and we do that, of course. I mean, Providence College is one of our flagship. We run that college, that university. We have about 45 Dominicans on that campus. As far as priests active on a college campus, I am willing to say we have the most priests active on any Catholic college campus in the United States. Everyone thinks of Georgetown, and Georgetown does have a significant community of Jesuits, but most of them are retired and are not active actually in the lives of the students. We do that obviously through our teaching. We have parishes. I mean, when you go to a Dominican parish, and I know our parishioners here at St. Louis Bertrand, you're getting a very different experience of parish life than when you go to a diocesan parish, not just in the preaching at Mass, but in the extracurriculars, adult education. In fact, I'm starting an adult education lecture series in a couple weeks here, and we usually get 60 to 70 people participating from all over the city. I'm calling it the secret life of grace, how grace works in us when we don't even know it. But one of the big initiatives we have in the province is our course, our Thomistic Institute, which is an institute of the Dominican House of Studies. We have chapters on various campuses throughout the country and internationally. And these are student run, and it's well endowed. Our fundraising is really good. And we basically bring in Catholics from all sorts of professions and fields, not just theologians and philosophers, but scientists, and to give lectures to young Catholics who want something more intense and more fulfilling intellectually than they usually get at a parish, or even in the Catholic campus ministry. I think this has been one of the problems of catechesis is the church treats young people and parishioners as, when it comes to matters of the faith and matters of ethics and morality, as though they're grade schoolers, when adults are running complicated lives outside of the parish. It's complicated to be an adult, and that's even apart from whatever career you're living and engaging in. I used to, even when I was a young seminarian, I would say to pastors and DREs, our students are in high school, they're learning calculus and physics. And when they come to CCD or they come to youth group, you're treating them like they're fourth graders or third graders. They can handle complicated intellectual, theological conversations and what we know now and what polling shows and what we're experiencing. And I know you all have talked about this. What we know is that that's what young people want. And that's why they drift away, is because they're not getting fed intellectually. And I think that's one of the great things that the Dominicans do. And obviously I'm biased on this matter, but I do think that this is a Dominican moment, in the sense that this is a moment when the lay faithful because they're not getting it necessarily from their parishes, from the priest, from the bishops, not always even from the bishops, which was exactly the same situation in the 13th century when the Dominicans were founded, exactly the same situation. And Saint Dominic wanted his band of brothers to be university educated, thick in their preaching and contemplation. And we were the first priests to study at universities, of course, were new. They didn't come around until the 10th, 11th century. We were the first priests of the church, among the first priests to go to university and study like the fields of knowledge. And I think that's where we are. You know, this, and I think when you see politicians like Governor Healey in Massachusetts, self-identified politicians, one is just a very poor understanding of the faith, not just intellectually what we understand about the human person, but also a very poor formation of conscience and morality that, and this is across the board, whether you're Catholic or not, in American politics, that we've gotten away over the last 100 years or so from politics being about us voting for persons of character who have values that they will hold to. And that we accept the values that they hold to and vote for them because of those values, even if there are values or opinions that they hold that we may not agree with. We've moved into this situation where politicians often are simply adjusting their stated positions in favor of what they perceive to be the loudest constituency that will keep them in elected office or keep moving them higher in elected office. And the problem with that is that democracy works best, a republic works best when people are having civil, intelligent conversations about trying to find the truth of things, trying to find the right way to go. And I think we can all agree that in our contemporary society, having intellectual conversations like what you and I are having right now has become practically impossible. I mean, it's one reason I'm grateful for the increasingly death of legacy media and the rise of new media and podcast and long-form journalism where we can have these detailed conversations. But then you have Catholics who are in positions like Governor Healey. And yes, I'm not attempting to excuse that she signed, right, this horrific bill that takes away the 24-week limitation, allows for late-term abortions. It's not even politically smart because we know that while, you know, maybe half of the American population supports abortion, that number starts to fall off precipitously once you get into the second trimester of pregnancy. I mean, the vast majority of Americans do not support late-term abortion. And we also know that abortion has become the sacred idol of the political left as the marker of women's so-called rights and certain other political values that you can't be against it in the Democratic Party and still move up in the political echelon, move up in the political sphere. That being said, though, it doesn't excuse Governor Healey herself, regardless of how she was catechized, regardless of how she was formed morally. We believe that the dignity of the human person, the dignity of life, abortion is a matter not just of faith and of religion, but is a matter of human right and natural law, which means we believe, and I could make an argument, that everybody, no matter what they're telling pollsters, knows, they have the hardwiring to know it's wrong, it's gravely evil, regardless of psychologically why they may think. This is why, I mean, the people who are for abortion I admire the most are the ones who say, people like Camille Paglia, who says, yes, I know it's taking a life, I just think a woman's right is more important. Okay, I can have a discussion with you on that. Let's discuss that. But the lies that people tell themselves about what's going on in abortion is just that. It's plain mental hopscotch to allow for something that deep down they know is evil, and they just don't want to admit it. But we also believe, because it is natural law, that does lead to effects, not just in one's spiritual life, but also in one's psychological life, and eventually in one's physical health too. I mean, and it leads to effects, as we are seeing, in a culture or a society that turns a blind eye to what naturally is evil. What naturally is an evil, just as surely as the Holocaust, just as surely as slavery, leads to evils in society. Her soul is certainly in jeopardy. You know, she knows better as a Catholic. She knows better as a baptized Christian. She knows better. Yet for political reasons, I'm being charitable here, for political reasons, she signs this law. It has effects, I think, on not just her soul. It puts her, it is a grave mortal sin, and it's publicly so, you know. And while there are in our current church discussions about Holy Communion to these kinds of politicians, it really does seem like there is a double standard. If Mrs. McGillicuddy in a parish went on the local news and said she was for abortion, her pastor would be having a discussion with her. And I do know the bishops do try to meet. I know that there are bishops in Massachusetts who have been trying to reach out to Governor Healey. Whether or not she's receptive or even takes their phone calls is a different question, right? But she shouldn't be receiving Holy Communion. Now, whether a priest denies her is tricky, because nothing has been canonically declared by a bishop, by her bishop, or, you know, but to receive communion in a state of mortal sin for all of us further compounds the jeopardy to one's salvation. But to do so publicly also raises scandal for the faithful, which is why the Code of Canon Law says they should not be admitted to Holy Communion. But once again, there's, you know, how priests are formed, how bishops handle this, how priests handle this is going to vary depending on the person we're talking about or what their bishop does or says.
11: Well, we just have a couple of minutes left. So we wanted, at the Catholic Association, we try to bring the light of faith to our listeners in the public square. What advice do you have for us, Father, in discussing the truth in a way that can lead others to the truth that is found within our Catholic faith?
12: I think one of the best ways is certainly by how we live. And, you know, I know the Hallmark card phrase from St. Francis that everyone quotes, you know, preach the gospel and when necessary use words. But I do think as Catholics, when we're living in grace, we're meant to go through life not agitated by everything that's happening in the world or even in the church. We're meant to go through life with a certain disposition of delight. That doesn't mean we don't get angry, we don't get upset, we don't get sad, we don't suffer. But it does mean that we understand that God has won the victory, that God is truth, that God is mercy and love. And that means we should be going through life ourselves with a certain delight that can't be taken away by these horrific events. No matter how horrific any events happen or how much we personally in our lives and our families, our friends suffer. And I think when people witness that, when they see that, and we all know people like this, because we're all, even us good Catholics, are trying to work on that. But we all know people that seem to go through life and nothing seems to like disturb them. And sometimes we get a little jealous of that and angry. I mean, how can they not be upset by this? And I think when people see that in us, eventually they're going to ask the question, why? And I think when they ask the question, you know, it's St. Peter, right, who says, it's in the first or second letter, be prepared always to give a reason for your hope, right? Always be prepared. And I think that's, we want to cultivate curiosity about how we live this life as we do with everything going on. And it doesn't seem to crush us. And when they ask, we have a reason. And that reason, of course, is Jesus Christ.
13: Well, I know I always feel more hopeful after spending time with the Dominicans. So, Father Petrie, thank you so much. There's about 50 topics we didn't get to, so we'll have to have you back on. But thank you so much for your time and for joining us today and shedding some of your coveted Dominican wisdom with us.
12: Well, thank you, Ashley. Thank you, Betsy. It's always good to be with you. I appreciate the great work that you're doing. So keep bringing the clarity to the masses.

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4: And I'm Betsy Fentress.
3: And today we are joined by a voice that many of your children and grandchildren know well, Mike Romano, the talent behind EWTN's beloved animated character, Tomkin. But beyond his work as a voice actor and morning radio producer, Mike is a devoted father who has been navigating an extraordinary, powerful personal journey after the loss of his wife, Jen, to cancer. Mike and his three kids have shown us what it truly looks like to lean on grace, find joy in everyday moments, and keep faith at the absolute center of family life. Mike, welcome to the show.
5: Thank you so very much. Glad to be a part of the show. And life is a blessing every single day that I found.
3: It certainly is. And Mike, you, EWTN viewers and listeners, as we mentioned, they know you as the voice of the narrator of Tomkin,
5: sure,
3: the beloved little redheaded guy who helps kids learn about the faith. Tell us about your journey from having a background in stand-up comedy to ending up as this voice of a popular children's show.
5: I'd done a ton of commercials, you know, local, nationally, and I was approached by a friend of mine who, very solid Catholic guy, who said that there was an opening at EWTN at the time, and I was praying for an opportunity to use my talents to glorify Christ, and the opportunity came to work with EWTN Radio. I took it, and during my time at EWTN Radio, I also got to do some TV work as well with, you know, Teresa Tomeo, Dr. Ray. I let them know that I think the creative department was wanted to do something for children. And I had done some work for animation work for a hospital in when I lived in LA as a stand-up comic. And I gave my audition, which started out was, since it was a cowboy, the first thing that popped in my mind was the actor Sam Elliott. So I gave my my best Sam Elliott impression.
6: Now, here's the thing, Tomkin. Let me tell you something, cowboy. There's a way we do things, and then there's not the way we do things, and we do things the Catholic way.
5: And so they loved it. They loved it. But I think it was a little too much. They wanted to dial it back and just use my regular, you know, speaking voice, because they wanted to avoid kind of scaring kids, because I can see how, you know, somebody like Sam Elliott, you hear him for the first time and you're like, whoa, you know, as a kid, that might be a little too much. So we kept it more kid friendly. went with that approach, and it's certainly been a great learning tool. I've shared it with my children, and they enjoy it. And it's just a great creative, palatable way to kind of break down the faith for the younger audience, and to teach them about the sacramental life of the church and the moral life of the church, and to get them to think about why we do, to explain why we do what we do as Catholics, because it's something that we want our children, I want my children, to live and breathe the Catholic faith. So it just becomes, yeah, just their Catholicism is just part of the air that they breathe, right? So, and I was certainly blessed to have that opportunity and more at EWTN, and I enjoy working with Sam Zamoran and all those guys at the network. We have a lot of fun sessions. The best sessions are really when we go off script and Sam allows me to improvise. I'll do the take, the script as is written, and then he'll say, "All right, go for it." And I'll do Tom narrate as Father Mitch Pacwa.
7: See, here's one of the things. Now, I know you don't understand what I'm saying, Tomkin, but it's just a deer.
5: So, and then, you know, like Father Anthony, like, "I don't understand what you're doing, Tomkin. What you're doing doesn't make sense. You know, we do things the Catholic way." Right. So we have an absolute blast, and I just enjoy entertaining and making people laugh.
4: Oh, that was really, really funny. So where did you grow up, Mike, and how did you get into stand-up comedy?
5: Yeah, I grew up in Birmingham, Alabama, and I when I went to college, I spent 2 years at the University of Alabama. I got a theater scholarship there, and I decided to take my talents out to Chicago. My high school theater teacher recommended I check out Chicago first because it's a great city for working actors. And then when I graduated from Columbia College Chicago, I got into doing voiceover work, and one of the first gigs that I did as a voice actor was for MTV Celebrity Deathmatch. I did the voice of this potato con. Yeah, throwback, right? I did the voice of this potato con who fights this Ginsu chef. Spoiler alert, my character wins. So I got into that, and an agent out in Chicago told me, well, if you want to do more animation, you got to go out to L.A. So I went out to L.A., and I was looking for a job, and I stumbled upon the Comedy Store, and where my name is on the wall there still. So I'm blessed to be a part of that, you know, that culture, that tradition of great comics. I'm not associating myself with all the greats like, you know, Seinfeld and Pryor and all those guys, but to have performed where greats have performed, it's an honor and a blessing. And I started out just checking IDs, and then one of the guys asked me, well, hey, do you want to try stand up? I mean, you do different voices and celebrity impressions. So I did. And Mitzi Shore, Pauly Shore's mom, said, let me see what you got, kiddo. So I went up, did a bunch of impressions. Crowd loved it.
4: And what's your most famous person impression, would you say?
5: Oh, man, probably... you know, Stallone, you know, I Rocky Balboa, you know, I got to do what I got to do to fight, you know, I got to stay alive, you know, I got problems, I got to fight, you know what I mean, I got to do what I got to do. Hey, Eddie Murphy, right? Come on, man, it's crazy, right? Oh, Hercules. Yeah, it's crazy, I love this interview. And you know what I'm talking about? Hey, come on, Shrek. Oh, donkey, you're crazy.
3: 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Now we're in the political world that I have met people that he's impersonated.

0: you know, the TV and you watch, you know, Scooby-Doo or Richie Rich. And so I remember I would listen to the voices and I would try it out. And, you know, I'd go to school and I'd be like, and then I'd do, you know, oh, come on, Scoob, what did you see? And so my friends would be like, oh, wow, that sounds just like him. So that kind of got me, you know, into doing, picking up even more voices, and it kept me from getting beat up and picked on. So I would just, you know, make them laugh. Well, thank God for that skill, right?
1: Well, it's so nice that you've now married this talent with your faith, which was really tested with the news that your wife, Jen, had cancer. Can you tell us about how that really tough family moment brought her back to the faith?
0: You know, I remember her telling me, because she had fallen away from the faith for some time, and she was in the hospital receiving one of her, what would be one of her many treatments, chemo treatments. A priest, a friend of mine, came into the room and prayed over her, and he had the relic of, I want to say it was what was then Blessed Francis Xavier Silos, now he's a saint, obviously, prayed over her with it. And I remember her telling me something came over her. And it was at that moment after the prayer, after he made the sign of the cross, she said, Mike, the Catholic faith really is the true faith of Christ. And from that moment on, she started watching more EWTN shows while she was, you know, laid up in the bed. My friend, good friend Dan Burke, was one of the first shows that she saw. And I tell him to this day, I said, man, I thank you for helping to bring, you know, your show on EWTN, helped to bring her back into the faith. And so, you know, she started praying. She would start sleeping with the crucifix, which my middle child, Jordan, sleeps with to this day. And I know he finds that comforting. So that's and we started, and praise be to God, you know, we started going back to church as a family. And so that was a prayer that was answered through the many, you know, Saint Rita of Cassia she's my go-to girl. She's my go-to saint, because turns out she's also the saint of not only difficult marriages, but of, you know, impossible cases, of course, but widowers and widows. She, after many years of praying for Jen, that to look over and see my wife and my kids at Mass together as a family. And wouldn't you know it, that first day that we went back to Mass, that Sunday Mass, it was October 1st, 2023, which was happened to be, it was a, I think it was a feast day of Blessed Francis Xavier Silos. And we attended, and still do, my family, my kids and I, we attend now Saint Francis Xavier Silos. So what a full circle, right? And I'm so thankful, you know, for that, because honestly, the best part of my weekend, or the best part of my week, is that weekend when I look over and I see all of my kids with me at Mass. It doesn't get any better than that. It really doesn't.
2: It's clearly affected your children in a beautiful way. You recounted a story in a recent interview for the National Catholic Register, where you talk about your son and visiting your wife's grave. Tell us the insight that he had when he saw you so sad about your wife, his deeply spiritual insight.
0: Well, my son will be the first to tell you, and my wife would too, that I had a tendency to be, you know, I guess maybe as an actor, over dramatic, and, you know, I let things affect me, and I wanted it to be, my kids were clowning around, and I thought this should be more solemn, more respecting. I mean, hey, I know we're in a wide open pasture here, but it's still a cemetery, you know? And he said, you know, you don't have to be so serious, Dad. You know, mom would want us to be laughing. She would be shaking her head right now saying, y'all are crazy. And so, you know what? He was right about that. I think that our family, friends,

0: the saints in heaven, they want us to rejoice, because you know what? They're rejoicing in heaven as well. And so, you know, I told my son Jordan last night, I said, I was making some tacos, and he was supervising me. And I said, well, you should just, you know, cook this instead of me. He says, no, I'm the manager. You're the employee. I said, God, you know, your mama, here's what she had to deal with. And, you know, that's how I know your mom is a saint right now. She had to put up with me, buddy, you know, because, you know, I can't, you know, I'm not the greatest cook in the world. Like your mama was a phenomenal cook. He said, Dad, she's a saint because she's in heaven, you know, not because she had to put up with you, but because she's in heaven. That's where all saints are, you know. So don't be so hard on yourself. You know, you're doing fine. You know, I'm just helping you out, helping you fine tune the tacos. So it's you know, the whole cooking thing has been a learning curve. My oldest son Donnie is a phenomenal cook. He's been cooking, you know, since he was about 6-7 years old. I mean, he started out cooking ribs, and he's still to this day he'll go out and cook ribs and make a casserole. I mean, you name it. And so I rely on him to help me out, because he'll say, Dad, what are you doing? You know, you're supposed to, you know, let the water boil first before you put in the pasta. I'm like, yeah, you're right. So, you know, I feel sometimes, you know, like they're raising me. Who's the adult here, right? So I'm super blessed, and I, you know, I lean on them every day. They really are some great kids. They really are. Jen did a, I give all the credit in the world to my late wife, Jen. You know, she did a phenomenal job with them.
1: We have just a minute left, but tell us the story about the recording the two of you have. I love that you're in the voice world, and her voice is still.
0: So, you know, I work as a radio producer for Archangel Radio, and they had hired me to, at the time I was freelance. And so they were looking for some prayers, specifically the Divine Mercy Chaplet that they could air at 3 p.m. And so I was in the booth, and I said, hey, babe, you know, could you just pray this with me? I think it would sound better, you know, with two voices as opposed to them just listening to me. So, you know, she did, and who would have known that 10 years later, mine and her voice would be praying this prayer in perpetuity. I was talking with a friend of mine who came to visit me, and she had turned on the radio, and it was on FM at the time. Or no, it was like Sirius. And all of a sudden, like, I heard my voice. I was like, what's that on the radio? I heard my voice. I was like, are you listening to Archangel Radio? You're starting to listen to Archangel Radio? She said, no. I was like, how is it on 1410 AM? Because we're 1410 AM and 94.5 FM. That's our call letters and signal. And I was like, how did it, she couldn't explain how she was listening to Archangel Radio and how it was on the AM dial, because she has to literally push AM on the radio as well as source. You know, it happened to be at 3 p.m. You know, I heard our voices, you know, praying it. And it was just that gentle reminder. And it's a beautiful thing that every time I go pick up my kids at 3 p.m. from school, you know, they can hear mama, and to know that she's with them, that lets them know it's comforting that they can hear their mama's voice, knowing that she's in heaven now watching over us and praying for us. And so many other people who listen at 3 p.m. can hear Jen, you know, pray with me, and if they have an intention or whatever. I know many prayers have been answered because of our praying the Divine Mercy Chaplet together. It is just like Alyssa said, it's echoes of an angel.
1: Beautiful. And a foreshadowing of what's to come.
0: It really is.
1: Well, Mike, thank you so much for joining us, for sharing, for giving us some laughs, for giving us a few tears. Where can our listeners follow all your work?
0: Yeah, they can go to check out archangelradio.com. I'm on there as I'm their radio producer, and I also produce the morning show. We have a show called LA Catholic Morning. It airs from 7 Central to 8. And so get the app and follow me there. And you can also follow me on micromano.net as well as adventureaudiobooks.com. I've narrated tons of audiobooks and still do to this day. I do a lot of work for Tan Publishing.
1: Wonderful. Well, Mike, thank you so much for joining us today.
0: Thank you so very much for the invite. Appreciate it. God bless you and all of your listeners.
2: Welcome back to Conversations with Consequences, where I am joined by our TCA chaplain, Monsignor Roger Landry, to talk about St. Pius X, who was also a pope in the early 20th century. And a lot of people have a confusion about maybe his role in the very controversial SSPX. 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
3: And happy to do so, Betsy. Pope St. Pius X, who was pope from 1903 to 1914, has nothing to do with the Society of St. Pius X, which took its name from him, but it was founded 50 years after he had died. So he's not formally associated with them. One of the reasons why Archbishop Lefebvre and the Society of St. Pius X chose him was because he fought against a heresy called modernism, which in a particular way was trying to interpret sacred scripture by some categories in which we no longer believed in miracles. We no longer really believed in Jesus' divinity. This was a school of thought originating in Germany and parts of Europe that Pope St. Pius X very clearly opposed. And so Archbishop Lefebvre liked that aspect of the pontificate of St. Pius X and so named him as the saintly patron of what he was trying to do. St. Pius X was canonized in the 1950s. And so he was a very fresh saint when Archbishop Lefebvre was doing a lot of his work in Africa. But who was really St. Pius X? He was named Giuseppe Sarto. He was baptized, which in English means Joseph Taylor. And he was the son of a mailman. And he worked very hard in school. He had to walk a lot because he came from a relatively poor family. But eventually, he was able to study to be a priest. He was super smart, was ordained a priest, served in dioceses before he was basically made seminary professor and rector, as well as a vice chancellor of his diocese. And because of all that he had done, he was made the Bishop of Mantua, and he served in that diocese very effectively. Then he was named the Cardinal Patriarch of Venice. And then something happened after Pope Leo XIII died in 1903. There was the conclave taking place, and everybody thought that it was going to go to Cardinal Rampolla. And Cardinal Rampolla was getting close to the number of votes, 2/3 plus 1, that was needed in the conclave. And that's when one of the cardinals put forward a veto from the Holy Roman Emperor saying, we didn't want Rampolla. And so there was a huge controversy about whether the Holy Roman Emperor or his successor, because there really wasn't much, it was part of the Habsburg crown, whether he should have a veto. And others on the inside recognized that though Rampolla was close, he probably wasn't going to go over. So they needed a new candidate, and they went for Joseph Taylor. They went for Giuseppe Sarto, the cardinal of Venice. And he was elected and took the name Pius X. And he was the first pope in centuries who had actually been a parish priest. And he brought that experience of the parish life to the papacy, and he made several reforms. First reform is he started the whole process for the putting together of the Code of Canon Law. Today, for example, Betsy, priests are a little bit confused about certain liturgical things, because if you want to know what the rubric is about using incense, if you want to know what to do when a bishop comes, etc., there are at least 3 different books you've got to consult. And then there are various Vatican documents. There's no one place you can go to. And in 1903, when he became pope, for all the church's legal stuff, it was in all these decretals and everything else. And you needed to be a true expert to know where to go. And he said, it's going to be very important for priests and everybody in the church to just have one book, the Code of Canon Law. And so he started the process. It was finished 3 years after he died. in 1917. That was the first code of canon law we ever had in the history of the church. It was reformed in 1983 after the Second Vatican Council by St. John Paul II. That's what we still have. But he looked at it of what would have I needed when I was a priest and a bishop, and he started that process. Second thing that he did is he reformed the liturgy. Many people were coming to Mass for the orchestral concert, especially in the big cities where you're playing Mozart Mass or Beethoven Masses, etc. And he said, they're neglecting the Word of God, and they're likewise not even prioritizing Holy Communion and the Word made flesh. So he basically banned orchestral Masses, except for the most august feasts on the church's calendar, so that people would be coming for Sacred Scripture and the Holy Eucharist much more. And so he very much promoted Gregorian chant, which people could learn to sing, and polyphony, so without a lot of accompaniment, some of the beautiful stuff of Palestrina, over these huge orchestral Masses. You know, sometimes we have to ask the same question when we're sort of celebrating Mass for our young people. Are they coming more for the rock band that plays at the Sunday night Mass? Are they coming more for the praise and worship music that they love? Or are they coming essentially for God? We're very happy for them to show on up, but we need to make sure that we're helping them make a transition to what's way more important than excellent music. Third thing he did, which we should all be grateful for, is he lowered the age of First Holy Communion. Mm-hmm. Most people at that time were receiving Holy Communion sometime between 12 and 18. St. Therese, for example, made her first Holy Communion. I think it was the day before her 11th birthday. And he said, as soon as we reach the stage in which we can distinguish between bread and wine and Jesus after the consecration, then we're capable of receiving Holy Communion. We obviously, if we're going to have that type of discernment, going to be capable of examining our souls and going to confessions and things first. But he lowered the age down to the age of reason. When we talk about the age of reason, most of us think, well, that means when we're in second grade and when we're eight. No, the kids can reach the age of reason well before eight. 5 and 6 year olds sometimes can reach the age of reason. That's what St. Pius X did. As soon as we're capable of examining our conscience and going to confession, and as soon as we're able to understand that there's a miracle, a double miracle that takes place at the altar when the substance of the bread and wine turn totally into Jesus, and when the appearances of the bread and wine remain, so that we wouldn't be disgusted when we eat Jesus' flesh and drink his blood. As soon as we have that capacity to understand the miracle, then we're able to receive Jesus. And so thanks be to God, because most of us have received Jesus when we were 7 or when we were 8, and we were able to really begin to build our life on Jesus at that young age. And so as a great pastor as he was, that's what he sort of bequeathed to the church. He was a pope who led us to pray during World War I and the destruction that took place. His leadership at the beginning of World War I led to the election of Pope Benedict XV, his successor immediately after. And I like always to say about St. Pius X that the first diocese he ever founded in the world was the Diocese of Fall River, Massachusetts, my own diocese. And so during my first year as a priest, I was back in Rome to complete some academic studies. I had a chance to celebrate Mass on the tomb of Pope St. Pius X 105 times. And so each of that time I was praying for my bishop, for my brother priest, for all the faithful of the Diocese of Fall River. And so it's a very special place for me whenever I return to St. Peter's Basilica to go over to the tomb of St. Pius X and continue that prayer.
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0: The Knights of Columbus Supreme Convention from Denver was a great success. I'm Jack Williams, and I spoke with a number of Knights at the convention about their great work and mission. 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
7: This is Life News Radio. I'm Jim Anderson. The French Constitutional Court, August 14th, approved legislation allowing assistance in suicide or to allow doctors, under conditions not well defined, to directly administer death. Conscience rights are another issue. The original legislation threatened to compel even administrators of Catholic institutions to allow arranged dying. Those conscience provisions have been altered by the court, but in ways that are yet more intricate, one might even say deliberate, in their violation of conscience. Mirroring language in abortion legislation, administrators' conscience is allowed only if other establishments are able to meet local needs, reinforcing the idea that people need arranged dying. The problem with that is conscience becomes something licensed by the state, not really connected to human will. It becomes law, running roughshod over both theological and philosophical underpinnings of the very idea of conscience. This is Life News Radio.
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7: Legal action between California and Texas courts is exposing the sheer impossibilities for surrogacy contracts to replace motherhood. There is a newborn boy whose contracting parents asked their maternal surrogate to abort him over his heart defect. Despite their filing a lawsuit, they have since denied any intent to withhold treatment or demand an abortion. This has been Life News Radio.
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10: Together is a powerful prayer. So please pray together with me our EWTN family prayer. Today we pray for our bishop. Lord Jesus Christ, we praise you. As a father had sent you, so you sent your apostles. We thank you for our bishop, a successor of the apostles. Give him grace, Lord, to teach, to govern, and to sanctify our parishes and our diocese. Send him the Holy Spirit to enlighten his mind, to inflame his heart, and to strengthen his will in carrying out your holy will. Make him a man after your own heart. Make him a saint. Amen.
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0: In the name of the Father, and of the Son, and of the Holy Spirit.
1: Amen.
0: The grace of our Lord Jesus Christ, and the love of God, and the communion of the Holy Spirit be with you all. Brethren, let us acknowledge our sins and so prepare ourselves to celebrate the sacred mysteries. I confess to Almighty God and to you, my brothers and sisters, that I have greatly sinned in my thoughts and in my words, in what I have done and what I have failed to do, through my most grievous fault. Therefore I ask the Blessed Mary of the Virgin, all the angels and saints, and you, my brothers and sisters, to pray for me to the Lord our God. May Almighty God have mercy on us, forgive us our sins, and bring us to everlasting life.
1: Amen.

0: Let us pray. O God, who made the mother of your Son to be our mother and our queen, graciously grant that, sustained by her intercession, we may attain in the heavenly kingdom the glory promised to your children. Through our Lord Jesus Christ, your Son, who lives and reigns with you in the unity of the Holy Spirit, God, forever and ever.
1: A reading from the book of the prophet Isaiah. The people who walked in darkness have seen a great light. Upon those whom dwelt in the land of gloom, a light has shone. Ye have brought them abundant joy, a great rejoicing. As they rejoice before you, as at the harvest, as men make merry when dividing spoils. For the yoke that burdened them, the pull on their shoulder, and the rod of their taskmaster, you have smashed as on the day of Midian. For every boot that tramped in battle, every cloak rolled in blood, will be burned as fuel for flames. For a child is born to us, a son is given us. Upon his shoulder dominion rests. They name him Wonder Counselor, God Hero, Father Forever, Prince of Peace. His dominion is vast and forever peaceful. From David's throne and over his kingdom, which he confirms and sustains. By judgment and justice, both now and forever, the zeal of the Lord of hosts will do this.
2: Verum Domini.
1: Blessed be the name of the Lord forever.
3: Blessed be the name of the Lord forever.
1: Praise, you servants of the Lord. Praise the name of the Lord. Blessed be the name of the Lord, both now and forever.
3: Blessed be the name of the Lord forever.
1: From the rising to the setting of the sun is the name of the Lord to be praised. High above all nations is the Lord. Above the heavens is his glory. Who is like the Lord our God, who is enthroned on high, and looks upon the heavens and the earth below? He raises up the lowly from the dust. From the dunghill he lifts up the poor, to seat them with princes of his own people.

The angel Gabriel was sent from God to a town of Galilee called Nazareth to a virgin betrothed to a man named Joseph of the house of David. And the virgin's name was Mary. And coming to her, he said, "Hail, full of grace, the Lord is with you." But she was greatly troubled at what was said and pondered what sort of greeting this might be. And the angel said to her, "Do not be afraid, Mary, for you have found favor with God. And behold, you will conceive in your womb and bear a son, and you shall name him Jesus. He will be great and will be called Son of the Most High. And the Lord will give him the throne of David, his father, and he will rule over the house of Jacob forever, and of his kingdom there will be no end." But Mary said to the angel, "How can this be, since I have no relations with a man?" And the angel said to her in reply, "The Holy Spirit will come upon you, and the power of the Most High will overshadow you. Therefore, the child to be born will be called Holy, the Son of God. And behold, Elizabeth, your relative, has also conceived a son in her old age. And this is the sixth month for her who was called barren, for nothing will be impossible for God." Mary said, "Behold, I am the handmaid of the Lord. May it be done to me according to your word." And the angel departed from her.

Today we celebrate the queenship of Mary. And it has a proximity to the Assumption, where she was assumed into heaven, and now we celebrate her queenship. It used to be an octave in the church, and then they moved it, and I think Paul VI moved it closer to the Assumption to link the two. You know, last week we celebrated St. Maximian Kolbe, and the choir sang one of his favorite songs. It's a French lullaby saying, "I will go to see her one day." And I didn't recall the song. The choir had sung it before, but it's a beautiful, when you look at the verses of it, it's beautiful. And I think it captures something about this feast, to think of Mary in heaven in all the glory, and also as queen, as our queen mother. And some of the verses here of the song, "I will go to see her one day," "I will go to see her one day in heaven, in my homeland. Yes, I will go to see Mary, my joy and my love." Just to think about that. You know, those who have seen her remark and are stunned, taken by her beauty. And it's an inner beauty of her soul and grace of that she's been given as Immaculate Conception that just radiates from her. And of course, a physical beauty as well. She is without blemish. But the song goes on, "I will go to see her one day. It is the cry of hope that calms my suffering during my stay." The cry of hope. This hope that we have that we will one day be with her. I guess I was struck by it because sometimes I didn't think, you pray our rosaries and make our consecrations, and sometimes I don't think about what will heaven be like with Mary. And this song leads us to reflect on that. "I will join myself to the angels in order to sing her praises and to form her court. This virgin so beautiful, soon I will go to be near her and tell her of my love. I'll go far from the earth to rest without return on my mother's heart." To rest without return. Isn't that beautiful? Done with this veil of tears, to be in a heavenly court with Mary as our mother and queen. And this, it's intrinsically obviously linked with the kingship of Christ. This was prophesied in Samuel about to David and his successors. And the first reading today we have from Isaiah, this is chapter 9. "For a child is born to us, a son is given, his dominion is vast and forever peaceful. For David's throne and over his kingdom, which he confirms to sustain." So reference to this throne of David, instituted, anointed by Samuel. Solomon, his David's son, will build the temple. And we have the famous prophecy a couple chapters earlier in Isaiah. "Hear then, O house of David, is it too little for you to weary men that you weary my God also? Therefore the Lord himself will give you a sign. Behold, a virgin shall conceive and bear a son, and shall call his name Emmanuel." A virgin shall conceive and bear a son. And that's referring to Mary. This is prophesied over 700 years before Christ. The southern kingdom is under threat of the Assyrians, this mighty, more powerful nation bearing down on them, about to crush them. And the temptation is for Ahaz, the king, to make all these alliances with the surrounding nations. And God is saying, "Trust me. Trust me. I will establish this throne, this kingship. It will not be crushed." And we see this explicitly stated in 2 Samuel. And speaking to David, he said, "When your days are fulfilled and you lie down with your fathers, I will raise up your offspring after you, who shall come forth from your body, and I will establish his kingdom. He shall build a house for my name, and I will establish the throne of his kingdom forever." Speaking to David, talking about Solomon, he's going to build the temple, but I will establish the throne of his kingdom forever. So that's the solidity, that's the rock there, the kingdom of God. "And your house and your kingdom shall be made sure forever before me. Your throne shall be established forever." So we have this prophecy of this virgin that's going to conceive. And we have this promise of a kingdom, stability,
You know, Israel is in the midst, they're surrounded by more powerful nations. They're in the crossroads. They're getting mowed over and suffering at their hands. So David was like 1,000 B.C. Finally, here at Christ, we have the Annunciation when Christ comes. And we have the Annunciation scene. This little town of Nazareth, not mentioned in the Old Testament, a tiny, small town. There's this virgin betrothed to a man named Joseph. And the mighty Gabriel is sent to her and addresses her as, "Hail, full of grace, the Lord is with you." Full of grace. The church interprets that, that she is immaculately conceived. We're conceived in original sin. She was preserved from that, and she never committed a sin the entirety of her life. Continued to grow in faith, hope, and love, this union with Christ, with God, our Father, and the Holy Spirit, spouse of the Holy Spirit. And the angel tells her, "You will conceive in your womb, bear a son, and you shall name him Jesus. He will be great and will be called Son of the Most High, and the Lord God will give them the throne of David, his father. And he will rule over the house of Jacob forever, and of his kingdom there will be no end." Of his kingdom there will be no end. And Jesus comes in the gospel saying, "Repent and believe in the gospel. The kingdom of heaven is at hand." And repent and believe, belong to that kingdom that's being established in Christ. We see in the ancient Near East, so the surrounding countries, cultures around Israel, that most of the kings would practice polygamy. They'd have multiple wives. And so the question is, who would the people honor as queen if you have a number of wives? Who would be the successor of the king? Whose son should receive the right of succession to the throne? And the woman, ordinarily honored as queen, was not the wife of the king, but the mother of the king. So being the wife of the former king and mother to the present king, the queen mother embodied this continuity of this dynasty, this dynastic structure, whatever lineage they had there. And Israel did the same. So the queen mother, the mother of the queen, had this special role. She was a member of the royal court. She was an official, a government figure who wielded authority, had a crown, a throne. This is in the scriptures. Revered by the king, shows her respect, and accustomed to fill her every request as her son. And she was a powerful advocate on behalf of the people. We see that in the history of Israel. Especially in the books of Kings, every time a new king begins to reign, the name of his royal mother is given. It's listed in the genealogy. We know that originally the people asked for a king, and God was very offended by this. And the Lord told Samuel, "Listen to the voice of the people and all that they say to you, for they have not rejected you, but they have rejected me for their king to be king over them." And they said this terrible phrase. They wanted to be like other nations. "We wanted a king like other nations." I guess they have some authority in your own sovereignty, that the king could make you powerful in a worldly sense, could amass armies, could attack and protect them. But they wanted to be like other nations. And God is saying, "I want to be your king, Israel. I want to be close to you." And this is actually fulfilled. Even though the people rejected him, it's fulfilled in Christ. He's come to establish his kingdom before Pilate. He speaks of his kingdom not being of this world, but a kingdom of truth. It's nailed to his cross. He's king of the Jews. He preaches it in the Synoptic Gospels. So Israel's kingship foreshadows is a type of the kingship of God that he wants to have over all of us, that he is sovereign, that we belong to him.
And so we see this role of the queen as well in this kingdom that David's son reigns with his mother Bathsheba at his right hand. And it was an office with real authority. In fact, one of the scenes in 1 Kings 2, when Bathsheba went to visit Solomon to speak on behalf of Adonijah, Solomon's brother, the king rose to meet her, bowed down to her. Then he sat on his throne and had a seat brought for the king's mother, and she sat on his right. I just say all this because it's this position of great respect, a throne, a crown. And the king's authority was not threatened by hers. He honors her. He will not refuse her. She was a counselor. David established, we're talking about type and fulfillment, that David established the holy city of Jerusalem. And so his ultimate successor would create a heavenly Jerusalem, Jesus, Revelation 12. And there was never a Davidic king without a Davidic queen. So all the line of David, they always had the queen mother. Intercedes with the king, advocate for the people. So today we're celebrating this heavenly queen that we have in Mary, who's the mother of Jesus. And she has this authority. She can intercede for us. Vatican II, in speaking about this queenship, it said, it speaks of the day of Pentecost, when persevering with one mind in prayer with the women, and Mary, the mother of Jesus, and with his brethren, and Mary, by her prayers, imploring the gift of the Spirit who had already overshadowed her in the Annunciation. Finally, the Immaculate Virgin, preserved free from all guilt of original sin, on the completion of her earthly sojourn, was taken up body and soul into heavenly glory, and exalted by the Lord as Queen of the universe, that she might be more fully conformed to her Son, the Lord of Lords and conqueror of sin and death. And yet we see in Mary this great humility. She says, I am the handmaid of the Lord, the angel. She is the servant. May it be done to me according to your word. She gives this complete openness to the Spirit to work in her. And, you know, that word may or let is the form of it. Is a staunch yes, this fiat that she gives, a strong yes, if you look at the form of it in the original Greek. So it's not passivity, it's like yes. And it takes her, this surrender takes her to Calvary, the foot of the cross. Paul refers to Jesus as the second Adam, the new Adam. We have there at the cross also the new Eve, offering her son to the Father, that they're at the head of a new humanity by God's grace and the Spirit poured upon us. And she's given to us from the cross to be our mother, and she's instituted by Christ, her Son, to be the Queen. So she cooperates with Christ to become a mother of all the living, the fulfillment of Eve, who was our original mother, and she becomes Mary becomes the mother of all the living there on Calvary because Jesus gives her to us to be our mother. So the queenship is always seen in light of this. It's a maternal queenship that she's looking after us. She's interceding for us. She's a sign of the future glory of the church. What we're destined for in heavenly glory, she is there fulfilled. Her beauty is from her holiness, the grace that she was given, which is unique, the Immaculate Conception. She is a reflection of Christ. The splendor of her soul is this incredible beauty that far surpasses the natural beauty of this world. Gerald Manley Hopkins would refer to this God's better beauty, grace. God's better beauty, better, even more, much more beautiful than the natural world, is this beauty of grace. And Pius XII, in his document on the Queenship of Mary, he said, let her churches be thronged by the faithful, her feast days honored. May the beads of the rosary be in the hands of all.
May Christians gather in small numbers and large to sing our praises in churches, in homes, in hospitals, in prisons. May Mary's name be held in highest reverence, a name sweeter than honey and more precious than jewels. May none utter blasphemous words, the sign of a defiled soul against the name graced with such dignity and revered for its motherly goodness. Let no one be so bold as to speak a syllable which lacks the respect due to her name.

0: Let us offer our petitions with firm confidence, knowing that with God all things are possible.
1: For the Church, that the good seeds nurtured by Christ's love may continue to grow throughout the world. We pray to the Lord.
0: Lord, hear our prayer.
1: That the countries of our world may wisely use their resources for the sake of those who suffer. We pray to the Lord.
0: Lord, hear our prayer.
1: That through the prayers of Mary, the Mother of Jesus, we may promote a new appreciation for the dignity of women, of marriage, and of motherhood. We pray to the Lord.
0: Lord, hear our prayer.
1: That the Lord will bless with his peace those who sleep in death. We pray to the Lord.
0: Lord, hear our prayer. All-powerful, ever-living God, direct our steps in the way of your love, so that our whole life may be fragrant with all we do in the name of Jesus, your beloved Son, who lives and reigns with you in the Holy Spirit, God, forever and ever.
2: Amen.

0: Pray, brethren, that my sacrifice and yours may be acceptable to God, the Almighty Father.
1: May the Lord accept the sacrifice at your hands for the praise and glory of his name, for our good and good of all his holy church.
0: As we observe the memorial of the Blessed Virgin Mary, we bring you our offerings, O Lord, praying to be given strength by the humanity of Christ, who offered himself to you on the cross and as the unblemished oblation, who lives and reigns forever and ever.

It is truly right and just, our duty and our salvation, always and everywhere to give you thanks, Lord, Holy Father, Almighty and Eternal God, and to praise, bless, and glorify your name in veneration of the Blessed Ever-Virgin Mary. For by the overshadowing of the Holy Spirit, she conceived your only begotten Son, and without losing the glory of virginity, brought forth into the world the eternal light, Jesus Christ, our Lord. Through him the angels praise your majesty, dominions adore, and powers tremble before you. Heaven and the virtues of heaven, and the blessed seraphim worship together with exultation. May our voices, we pray, join with theirs in humble praise as we acclaim.

Body and blood of our Lord Jesus Christ. At the time he was betrayed and entered willingly into his passion, he took bread and, giving thanks, broke it and gave it to his disciples, saying, "Take this, all of you, and eat of it, for this is my body, which will be given up for you."

In a similar way, when supper was ended, he took the chalice, and once more giving thanks, he gave it to his disciples, saying, "Take this, all of you, and drink from it, for this is the chalice of my blood, the blood of the new and eternal covenant, which will be poured out for you and for many for the forgiveness of sins. Do this in memory of me."

0: Therefore, as we celebrate the memorial of his death and resurrection, we offer you, Lord, the bread of life and the chalice of salvation, giving thanks that you have held us worthy to be in your presence and minister to you. Humbly we pray that, partaking the body and blood of Christ, we may be gathered into one by the Holy Spirit.
1: Remember, Lord, your church spread throughout the world and bring her to the fullness of charity, together with Leo, our Pope, and Stephen, our Bishop, and all the clergy. Remember also our brothers and sisters who have fallen asleep in the hope of the resurrection, and all who have died in your mercy, welcome them into the light of your face. Have mercy on us all, we pray, that with the Blessed Virgin Mary, Mother of God, with Blessed Joseph, her spouse, with the blessed apostles and all the saints who have pleased you throughout the ages, we may merit to be co-heirs to eternal life and may praise and glorify you through your Son, Jesus Christ.

0: Blessed are you who have believed that what was spoken to you by the Lord will be fulfilled.
1: For those who cannot now receive Jesus in the Blessed Sacrament, we offer the following prayer. O my sweet Savior, Jesus Christ, Thou art my sovereign good, the fountain of all good, my God and my all. What a blessing it would be for me, could I at this moment possess Thee in my heart, and there render Thee my praise, and lay before Thee my necessities, and share in the graces Thou bestowest on those who really receive Thee. O come to me, dear Lord, in spirit, and take full possession of my heart and of my soul. To Thee I give my memory, that Thou mayest always dwell in my thoughts, my understanding, that it may ever be engaged in contemplating Thy love and goodness, and my will, that Thou mayest direct it to the keeping of Thy holy law. To Thee I give my whole self, O my Jesus. Make me to be ever Thine. May the virtue of Thy divine sacrament increase my faith, fortify my hope, purify my charity, and fill my heart with Thy love. O let me be Thine, and Thou mine from henceforth and forever, and grant that nothing in life or death may ever separate me from Thee any more. Amen.
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Let us pray. Having received this heavenly sacrament, we humbly pray, O Lord, that we who reverently celebrate the memorial of the Blessed Virgin Mary may merit to be partakers at your eternal banquet through Christ our Lord. Amen. Dominus.

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May God rebuke him, we humbly pray. And do thou, O Prince of the heavenly hosts, by the power of God, cast into hell Satan and all the evil spirits who prowl about the world seeking the ruin of souls. Amen.

0: The Angelus.
1: In the name of the Father, and the Son, and the Holy Ghost. Amen. The angel of the Lord declared unto Mary, Hail Mary, full of grace, the Lord is with thee. Blessed art thou among women, and blessed is the fruit of thy womb, Jesus. Behold the handmaid of the Lord. Hail Mary, full of grace, the Lord is with thee. Blessed art thou among women, and blessed is the fruit of thy womb, Jesus.
2: Holy Mary, Mother of God, pray for us sinners, now and at the hour of our death.
1: And the Word was made flesh.
2: And dwelt among us.
1: Hail Mary, full of grace, the Lord is with thee. Blessed art thou among women, and blessed is the fruit of thy womb, Jesus. Pray for us, Holy Mother of God. Let us pray.

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1: The year 150 A.D., the Catholic Church confronts Gnosticism, a collection of religious sects that prized the spiritual world and condemned the utter evil of the material world. Its confusing and deceptive melding of Christian truths with Greek philosophy and other beliefs deceives a large number of Christians. Ignatius, Bishop of Antioch, warns his flock against Docetism, a Gnostic heresy that denies the humanity of Christ and teaches that his body is simply an illusion. Ignatius reminds believers that in the sacrament of the Holy Eucharist, the faithful consume the true body and blood of Jesus Christ. Irenaeus of Lyon instructs all Christians that true doctrine comes from Jesus Christ through his apostles and their appointed successors and the church he founded.
2: And Harold Burke Sivers talks about the Psalms.
3: Psalm 136, verse 1. Oh, give thanks to the Lord, for he is good, for his mercy endures forever. All right, so that is the antiphonal line. Now, in the previous version of the Grail Psalms, it said, for his love endures forever. I've even seen translation says, for his great love is without end. All beautiful. It goes through this, you know, giving thanks to God. Then it talks about some of the marvelous things that God has done in creation. Then it talks about how God enters into history to save us. Right? So now it moves into God and stretching out his hand to save his people.
2: For more about the Psalms, visit EWTN.com, go to search, and type in Psalms.
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3: Good morning, my friend. Welcome back to Morning Joy, where truth matters. I'm your host, Nick De La Torre. It is so good to be with you here this morning. And I want to give a special welcome to you if you're tuning in across the nation on terrestrial radio through Guadalupe Radio Network, or perhaps you're watching the video version of Morning Joy this morning online, or maybe you're listening on the Guadalupe Radio Network app anywhere in the world. It is good that we are here in this very moment, my friends, and I want to thank you for choosing to be here this morning. It seems that the Lord has things in store for us today that maybe we have forgotten. You know, it's easy to forget that we are built for mission and sent on mission by our baptisms. Let's be on mission today and together find reasons for joy this morning through the programming that we have lined up for you. But before I share with you what's coming up, let's begin our morning together in prayer with the Angelus. In the name of the Father, and of the Son, and of the Holy Spirit, amen.
4: Amen.
3: The angel of the Lord declared unto Mary,
4: and she conceived of the Holy Spirit.
3: Hail Mary, full of grace, the Lord is with thee. Blessed art thou among women, and blessed is the fruit of thy womb, Jesus.
4: Holy Mary, Mother of God, pray for us sinners, now and at the hour of our death. Amen.
3: Behold, the handmaid of the Lord.
4: Be it done unto me according to thy word.
3: Hail Mary, full of grace, the Lord is with thee. Blessed art thou among women, and blessed is the fruit of thy womb, Jesus.
4: Holy Mary, Mother of God, pray for us sinners, now and at the hour of our death. Amen.
3: And the Word was made flesh,
4: and dwelt among us.
3: Hail Mary, full of grace, the Lord is with thee. Blessed art thou among women, and blessed is the fruit of thy womb, Jesus.
4: Holy Mary, Mother of God, pray for us sinners, now and at the hour of our death. Amen.
3: Pray for us, O Holy Mother of God,
4: that we may be made worthy of the promises of Christ.
3: Let us pray. Pour forth, we beseech thee, O Lord, thy grace into our hearts, that we, to whom the incarnation of Christ thy Son was made known by the message of an angel, may by his passion and cross be brought to the glory of his resurrection. Through the same Christ our Lord. Amen.
4: Amen.
3: In the name of the Father, and of the Son, and of the Holy Spirit. Amen. In the second hour of Morning Joy, we're going to have Sacred Sites with Steve Ray. He's going to take us on a virtual pilgrimage to Ireland. He was just there physically, geographically, and he's going to take us there virtually today to talk about St. Patrick. So that should be fantastic. Later this hour, on Mondays with Monsignor, we're going to discuss the shrinking summer vacation, and it's a threat to the formation of children and to the sanity of parents everywhere. And at 15 minutes after the hour, Debbie Giorgiani and Cy Kellett will be pulling the inside file on the attitude of tratitude. All right, sounds like a made-up word, because it is, but it's meant to communicate something. It's an attitudinal, traditional attitude that's like vigorously over the top, seeking to grasp for traditional appearances. We'll get into it. The attitude of tratitude. All right, my friends, let's go now to Dave Vacher as the president of Annunciation Radio and his word of the day.
5: Our word for today is perfect, taken from the Gospel of Matthew, chapter 19. A young man approached Jesus and said, "Teacher, what must I do to gain eternal life?" He answered, "Why do you ask me about the good? There is only one who is good. If you wish to enter into life, keep the commandments." He asked him, "Which ones?" And Jesus replied, "You shall not kill, you shall not commit adultery, you shall not steal, you shall not bear false witness, honor your father and your mother, and you shall love your neighbor as yourself." The young man said to him, "All of these I have observed. What do I still lack?" Jesus said to him, "If you wish to be perfect, go sell what you have and give it to the poor, and you will have treasure in heaven. Then come follow me." When the young man heard this statement, he went away, and he went away sad, for he had many possessions. This encounter with Jesus, and they have this fabulous conversation about what we are called to do as followers of Christ, to keep the commandments. And then Jesus lays out at the end this law of perfect love. All of these, love your neighbor as yourself. And then he says, you lack one thing. You lack one thing. You are serving one thing that needs to go from your life. There is one thing in your life that is prohibiting you from drawing closer to the Lord God. And it is all of your treasures, all of your earthly treasures. Give them away. Sell them, give the money to the poor, and show that others are more important to you, and then come follow me. That's how you attain perfection. Jesus laid out the absolute road to perfection for this individual man, by the way. This is for him. He's speaking to the heart of this one because he knows what the attachments of this one are. You know what else Jesus knows? Jesus knows what he's called him to do, who he has called him to be. We know St. Paul, we know St. Peter, we know St. Matthew. We don't know this man's name, but I think if he had answered differently, we would. We would know his name. I believe it. I believe he gave up the opportunity to be amongst those men who laid down their lives for the Lord Jesus Christ, accomplished that perfection because they were with the one who was perfect, and they were willing to learn from the one who was perfect, travel with him, suffer with him, and eventually die with him. This man chose his possessions over that. And because of that, we hear the story as a warning to all of us not to put anything in between us and our relationship with the Lord. And we don't want to take this too far. Jesus doesn't ask everyone to sell everything they have and give it to the poor. He understood in this man's heart that was the obstacle. That was what was preventing him from growing into full maturity in him, to gaining that perfection in him by traveling this life with the one who was perfect, by having that proximity to him. And instead, he chose the ridiculous physical treasures of this world over this eternal invitation. And it's not to say that the man was lost, but he certainly lost the opportunity to become everything that the Lord God had raised him up to be, to gain that perfection through grace by spending time with the one who is perfect, who sees perfectly into his heart. Perfect, our word for today.
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6: 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The State Department has awarded $50 million to Catholic Relief Services as part of a $1.4 billion partnership with faith-based organizations around the world. According to EWTN News, CRS will receive the funding through the State Department's Faith and Community Initiative, alongside other international aid groups, including World Vision, Compassion International, and Samaritan's Purse. Announced on August 6th, the aid CRS is set to receive is part of $850 million the State Department earmarked for distribution among faith-based groups over the course of 5 years. The State Department also said an additional $570 million will be provided directly to faith-based hospitals and clinics under memorandums of understanding with country governments. The latest aid package comes after CRS received $235 million in food aid from the State Department for programs in Sudan and Ethiopia in July. A Catholic high school in Oklahoma is marking 26 years of a first day tradition centered on the bond between incoming freshmen and their parents. At Bishop Kelly High School in Tulsa, seniors surround the freshmen's cars and prevent them from getting out until they give a parent or a guardian a goodbye kiss. CBS reported on August 14th that the tradition began in 2001 when the senior class replaced a first day initiation built around pranks with the goodbye kiss requirement. Parents told CBS News that the tradition marked an emotional transition as their children entered high school, while Sister Mary Hannah Doeck, president of Bishop Kelly, reflected on both the students' embarrassment and the meaning behind the tradition, stating that rule to honor thy father and mother made the top 10 list for a reason. Millions more people may be able to get smaller, lightweight Amazon packages delivered by drones by the end of the year, under a plan the company announced Wednesday to expand the airborne shipping to suburban areas in nearly 500 U.S. cities. Amazon's plan would expand its drone delivery operation more than sixfold nationwide into hundreds of new communities. The drones will primarily fly in the suburbs, well away from skyscrapers and major airports that could cause problems. In addition to only being able to carry 5 pounds, the drones Amazon builds face countless challenges, from regulatory hurdles, noise concerns, tree cover, to landscaping and inflatable pools that can make it hard to find a good drop zone. However, Amazon said in a news release that customers could receive the drone deliveries in as fast as 30 minutes. And according to AP News, the plan will intensify the battle between Amazon and Walmart to provide consumers with the fastest delivery times. According to new research from Mass General Brigham, researchers found that one or more sugary drinks per day was linked to nearly triple the risk of gastric cancer, compared with fewer than one serving per month. As reported by Fox News on August 19th, the new study analyzed data from more than 100,000 participants in the Nurses Health Study and Health Professionals Follow-Up Study. The researchers defined sugar-sweetened drinks as regular sodas, fruit punches, lemonade, and sports beverages, in which fructose is the main sweetener. CDC states 63% of U.S. adults report consuming sugar-sweetened beverages at least once a day, and higher fructose consumption was associated with greater stomach cancer risk. However, artificially sweetened drinks, including diet sodas and other low-calorie carbonated drinks, were not linked to an increased risk of gastric cancer. This has been your Guadalupe Radio Network Daily News Brief. I'm Bailey Garland.
3: Thank you, Bailey, for bringing us those headlines with the Guadalupe Radio Network News Brief. Let's go now to our Morning Joy Catholic Trivia. The answer to yesterday's question is that Jesus is the one called the Alpha and the Omega. Alpha is the first letter of the Greek alphabet, and Omega is the last letter. So Jesus is everything from A to Z, if we translate it to English. There you have it. The prize this week is the book, The United Saints of America by Peggy Stanton. It's an exciting travel log that puts sacred sites from every single state in the spotlight. And you might discover you have some holy places near where you live. So to get your chance to have to win this prize, you got to answer the following question, get it right. Question is, today, what is the Confiteor? The options are a profession of faith that the entire congregation recites after the homily, a confession of sin that the entire congregation recites at the beginning of Mass, a short prayer that the priest says while washing his hands, the last prayer the priest prays in the entire Mass. Submit your answer by visiting grnonline.com/joy. And there you will find our Morning Joy Catholic Trivia. Going now to a short break, but on the other side, we'll have Debbie Giorgiani and Cy Kellett for today's Inside File.
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8: This is Franciscan Media's Saint of the Day for August 22nd. Today we celebrate the queenship of the Blessed Virgin Mary. Though Pope Pius XII established this feast in 1954, Mary's queenship has roots in Scripture. At the Annunciation, Gabriel announced that Mary's son would receive the throne of David and rule forever. At the Visitation, Elizabeth called Mary the Mother of my Lord. In the 4th century, Saint Ephrem referred to Mary as Lady and Queen. Hymns such as Hail, Holy Queen and Hail, Queen of Heaven also address Mary with this title. much Christian art depicts Mary in royal robes. The feast of Mary's queenship is a logical follow-up to the solemnity of the Assumption. After Mary was assumed into heaven, we believe she was crowned queen of heaven and earth. Mary's queenship is a share in Jesus' kingship. Mary was predestined to be the mother of Jesus. As Jesus was to be king of all creation, Mary was to be queen. As Jesus exercised his kingship on earth by serving his Father and his fellow human beings, so Mary exercised her queenship. As the glorified Jesus remains with us as our king till the end of time, so does Mary remain as our mother and queen. There's more about the saints along with inspiration and Catholic resources at our website, saintoftheday.org. From Franciscan Media, this has been Saint of the Day.
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3: Good morning, my friend. Welcome back to Morning Joy, where truth matters. I'm your host, Nick De La Torre. Thrilled to be with you here. And we've talked many times on Morning Joy, often on Fridays, to be honest with you, if I recall correctly, about the value of family roles, gender roles, the complementarity of the sexes, the beauty of God's design. And we've had these conversations a number of times, but today on the Inside File, Debbie Giorgiani and Cy Kellett are going to be addressing specifically the attitude of tratitude, this idea that you can have an attitude that is maybe less than loving, maybe less than ideal, maybe less than godly, but by all appearances, striving to be traditional. It doesn't mean that it is any of the things it ought to be. So we're going to get into this now with Debbie Giorgiani and Cy Kellett on today's Inside File.
10: Well, hello there, and welcome to the Inside File, where faith meets the facts. I'm Debbie Giorgiani with Cy Kellett, and we are tackling this article, and I think this is, you know, I have been looking forward to this article from Zeal, Reevaluating Tratitude, How Gen Z Men Can Truly Transform the Culture. Cy, you got to take us through this, because this is interesting. I'm going to be using this in life coaching for sure.
11: Well, William Nardi wrote the piece. It's a mid-July piece, and I'm glad we're getting to it here he's talking about this revival of traditional Christianity among young men, which, yay, that's good. We're very much in favor of that. There is so much good news there about young men rediscovering the Christian faith. But the zeal, he says, can be distorted into arrogance, anger, and what he calls tratitude, which is a great word. And this is not about opinions so much, or not about beliefs or faith. He's not saying have less faith or have less belief. He's saying turn down the attitude a little bit. And he wants to talk about a Christian model that's more rooted in being priest, prophet, and king. So you can't get, by the way, more traditional than priest, prophet, and king. So it's nobody true. Should say, no, I want to go deep into the traditions. I don't want to hear this. No, he's saying this is the very depth of the Christian tradition, and young men need to get into that and lose some of the attitude.
10: Mm-hmm. So take us through this, because this trend that is, it seems as though the pendulum is swinging, right? It's sure. going, and so that it's taking us back to a more traditional mindset and understanding of the sacraments and what it means when we enter into the world by way of various interactions, commitments, covenants, things that we enter into as Catholic Christians, as Christians in general. So walk us through this a little bit, because I want to see if this is truly a positive, or is this a knee-jerk reaction to how the culture has gone way off the rails?
11: Well, actually, both could be true, Debbie. Like, it could be a knee-jerk reaction, like reacting against the conditions of the culture, especially in terms of what the culture is presenting to young men about their own identities, about their own value. I don't think that that's so bad. Like, young men finding an identity that is separate from the secular nonsense is a good thing. But there's, I think when you say knee jerk, you mean it, like I, what I hear is like, yeah, there's a kind of an overreaction that you can get involved.
12: Right.
11: In.
12: Right. Can, that's what I meant.
11: Like, like take it easy, fellas. So, you know, there's one young man quoted in here in William Nardi's article in Zeal who says, we're seeking truth, beauty, and tradition. And I think wonderful. The usual triad is truth, beauty, and goodness. Those are the usual way we talk about the transcendentals. So I wonder if goodness is like, I just hearing that, I'm like, why would you leave out goodness and substitute tradition for that? I don't think the young man did it on purpose. I think it has to do with a kind of, I guess a lot of social media, a lot of media in general that's pushing a kind of traditionalism where tradition is the only goodness that people are seeking. And I think that's a danger because maybe part of what William Nardi is saying here is, and this is not his words, this is my interpretation of what he's saying, is if they would be a little more in love with the goodness of Jesus, with the goodness of the faith, with the kindness, the mercy, the gentleness, all of these qualities of the faith. And you know, Jesus describes himself as meek and humble of heart, that if we could maybe substitute, tradition is good, but the tradition is the person of Jesus. That's what we're looking for. That's the way I would say it anyway.
12: I'm really glad you pointed that out for us because I picked up on it too in this article. And by the way, the link to this article from Zeal is in the show notes. So please read it for yourselves and draw your own conclusions on this. But they go into even the rad trad movement. They go into all sorts of things. They go into the baptismal call, right? And what it means for us as baptized Christians. But Cy, one of the things that I find interesting is this quest that the young people are on right now, very young, you know, in their late teens, early 20s. They really are searching for truth and what is real. And yeah. You know, what I think about that in such simple terms when I hear that is that there's so much fake news out there and AI generated stuff and all sorts of things out there that people can't really believe. And it only takes like a half a dozen times when you realize, man, I can't even trust anything I'm reading. And that's why I go back to this. Please, young folks, if you're in your early adult years, tune in to Catholic Radio. We are the real deal. There is no AI generated here. You're not going to get fake news here. This is authentic Catholicism. If you want the real beautiful truth of our faith, you're going to get it on Catholic Radio. Absolutely. That's why I love it. And I think that we could really help this movement of young folks wanting and searching for deep truth.
11: There's no question about that. That, you know, like as Pope John Paul used to say, old people need young people's energy and enthusiasm, and young people need old people's moderation and prudence. You know, those kinds of things.
12: Right.
11: But I want to throw a theory. I've developed a theory.
12: I love your theories.
11: Can I throw a theory at you?
12: Yes.
11: That when you first discover that you've been I'm trying to think of a term that
12: bamboozled.
11: Is not theological. Bamboozled. Yes. I had a different B word in mind, but let's go with bamboozled. Yes. So when you first discovered you've been bamboozled, you want to resist that, you have to develop a thick skin, like an anger, a pushback that's to give you the energy to go, no, I don't want that nonsense anymore. I want the real thing. So you kind of maybe overdo it in order to learn the habit of resistance. And the habit of resisting secular culture is an absolutely fundamental habit to any Christian today. You have to resist. If you don't resist, you'll just float downstream, as they say, like dead fish. You know, you've got to resist the pornography. You've got to resist the ideologies. You've got to resist the kind of deceptions all around you. So I think they're like, these young men are waking up. They've been bamboozled and they're generating this intense energy of resistance against it. But I think sometimes, to quote my Boston Irish Catholic grandfather, sometimes you throw the baby out with the bathwater. And don't throw the baby out with the bathwater. That, like, yeah, the bathwater's dirty, but the baby's good. So I think there's a pushback against, you know, anybody who says, you know, Christ called us to love one another. That's just weak. Like, stop being weak. That, you know, the word love is just, like, you need to be tough and you need to be about the truth and about the hard truth. And I think that there's a very good thing happening, which is a development of a habit of resistance. What needs to happen from that is to learn not to throw the baby out with the bathwater.
12: So you're saying develop a good discipline of resistance, but maybe not fall into an extreme rigidity that is going to not allow you to see the bigger picture of things and explore things in a way that could actually move people spiritually. Because one of the things that I've noticed with all of these trends that have become such a thing that people follow, we didn't have that growing up as much. We had silly things like, you know, a different hairstyle was a trend, or a different, you know, bell bottoms were a trend. But now we're getting into all sorts of trends of different spiritual stances and things of that nature. Sometimes I think that it can get so extreme that, you know, you bring it up a lot. It creates a weird kind of personality that goes out there into the world representing Christianity. It's bizarre. Like, sometimes I will be at an event and I'll meet some people that are really sound, you know, they have a good good formation, you know, they're solid in church teaching and everything, and they seem very well balanced. And it's like talking to them, it's you can have some really good discussions. And then you meet others that they're like militant soldiers. And they won't entertain anything. And as soon as you say something that doesn't register correctly in their brain, it's like you can see their body just, they want to get away from you as fast as possible. And I'm like, okay, that's not actually what we're called to be as Christians in the world. I mean, we should be able to go into any environment and feel very secure in knowing who we are and whose we are. And so we can go out there and represent Christ in a good way, because that's not a good representation of Christ, because it's a turnoff. I'll have to be honest with you. Sometimes you meet people like that and I'm like, man, they're like, they seem like robots.
11: Yeah. And you know, I haven't you gone through stages like this in your life though, Debbie? Maybe not, you know, being having a tratitude, but where you discovered something new and you overdid it. I've certainly done that. I've done that in politics and in religion and all of it. You know, you just and that doesn't mean that the transition into the new thing is bad. And I think that's one of the problems that some of the Catholic commentary it has, and some of the people that act like these traditionalist young men are a threat or something. They're not a threat. You know, like the
12: I don't think they're a threat. I think it's a response to how bad the culture has gotten.
11: Right, right. And I think they need to be respected and in some cases helped to tone it down, because, you know, you like Jesus didn't just go around yelling at everybody all the time. Like, settle down.
12: Well,
11: like,
12: and he dined with sinners. Yeah.
11: Yeah. And if God's plan is to tend the world as if it's a crop, you know, which he told us that's his plan. You know, his image is the wheat falling on the, and the wheat grows up with the weeds, and you know, you tend it as a farmer. Then if that's his plan, if that's his way of doing it, if our way of doing it is to just take out our sword and start chopping off everybody's head, you got to go, wait a second, what happened to the farmer image? Right. What happened to the gentle growing of the crop of goodness here? What happened to that?
12: We're burning down the fields.
11: Yeah, like, stop burning down the fields.
12: Oh my goodness. I love working with you, Si.
11: Me too, that way, Debbie.
12: Yeah, it's such a joy. We love Inside Fire.
3: All right. So sorry to cut you off there, Debbie and Si. We have to go to a radio break, but on the other side, we're going to continue this super important conversation. Don't go anywhere. Have more joy on the other side of the break. We'll see you in a moment.
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3: Good morning, my friend. Welcome back to Morning Joy, where truth matters. I'm your host, Nick De La Torre. We're in the middle of a really important, really great conversation with Debbie Giorgiani and Cy Kellett, kind of addressing the crisis of masculinity, in a sense, in our modern era, and also these traditional values that become a little bit disordered in terms of what they're really about in practice, as like almost a pendulum swing away from the extreme other side of things in today's culture, the way things are pushed and encouraged and programmed in our modern young gentlemen. And so this attitude of tratitude, you know, we kind of do rightly want to pursue timeless things, timeless values, the values the values of authentic Catholic masculinity. But too often that can get confused with values that are less than authentically Catholic, but just kind of put on a Catholic authenticity traditionalism show when they aren't, in fact, those things. And that's the attitude of tratitude. And so, yeah, we have a beautiful comment here from Stephanie on Facebook. She says, thank you for your ministry. I love starting my day listening to you all. Have a great day and a wonderful week ahead. Well, thank you, Stephanie, on Facebook. And thank you for watching Morning Joy, where truth matters every day. Let's get back into this Inside File with Debbie Giorgiani and Cy Kellett now.
12: Okay, we are back for part two of the Inside File for today. And Cy, if you could just hit the reset button and just go through this article again. And also go into priest, prophet, and king. I think that's so important. It's down further in the article. Now, the link is in the show notes, thanks to our producer, Tim. But I just want Cy to reset for those Morning Joy listeners that just tuned in.
11: Reevaluating Tratitude, How Gen Z Men Can Truly Transform the Culture was published in Zeal in the middle of July. The author is William Nardi. And the whole argument is that this turn towards traditionalism among young men is a good thing that needs some moderation. And moderation not in the sense of stop being so enthusiastic for Jesus, but moderation in the terms of be more like Jesus. So the mission that Jesus has is the mission of a priest. He is a priest, and as well as the sacrifice, of course, but he is a priest after the order of Melchizedek. He is a prophet. He's a prophet that Moses himself was given the revelation that a prophet greater than Moses would come. Jesus is that prophet, and he's a king. In the mode of King David. He's the Davidic king. He's the eternal Davidic king. So this is Christ's ministry. It's a threefold ministry. That's what the church calls it, the threefold ministry of Christ, the priest, the prophet, and the king. So what Mr. Nardi is saying is these young men need to discover this. They can't just be king. They just can't be going around yelling at everybody, governing everything. And that there is the prophetic role. There is the priestly role. And the priestly role, what is the priestly role? The priestly role is to drive out demons and make things holy. You know, that's what parishes are for. The prophetic role is to share the truth, is to teach the truth, is to reveal God, the God who's been revealed to you. And the kingly role is a role of goodness, to order all things in the goodness of God, the way, so that everything is in its proper relation to God and to mm-hmm. each other.
12: And this comes through our baptism.
11: Yeah, so that's what we're baptized into. When you're exactly. baptized, you are baptized into Christ. What do you get from Christ? You get the mission. I mean, you get a lot of things from Christ, like eternal life and all this other. But the mission you get is not a mission of fussiness. It's not a mission of liturgical fastidiousness. It's not a mission of just social justice. You know, we all give ourselves all the. It's a mission of being a priest to the world. That is. Sanctifying the world, making it holy, being a prophet to the world, that is sharing the good news, and being a king, that is governing your part of the world, your own life, your own emotions, your family, your whatever you, if you're the president of the United States, your country, if you're the, you know, if you're a mother, your children, and your husband, you govern all things for goodness, so that the goodness right. of God is radiated in all things. So I do think I like what Nardi did because you can't argue against it. If you go, wow, he's just part of Catholic Inc. You know, he's just trying to.

0: as a person, you know, as a pilgrim on a journey. I find them, this is just my personal opinion now, I'm not criticizing, I find them to be more balanced and able to be in any environment and not feel uncomfortable. Sometimes I have gone to church events and they'll be very, like I said, and I, the best word I can describe it is this rigid sense where people don't want to interact because they're, I don't know, it's almost like they're afraid of each other and we're all Christians at the same parish. I mean, it's a little odd to me and I find it to be a little bit strange. And I don't necessarily think that's going to help a person spiritually advance, because if you look at the lives of the saints, I mean, the saints were out there whenever, you know, obviously you had saints that were in monasteries and convents. Okay. But you also had a lot of saints out there in the world. You look at one of the newly canonized saints, St. Carlo Acutis. He talked to everybody. He engaged with everyone. He left an impact that was so mind-blowing. When he died, his mother said that people were coming from all over the place saying, you know, I was a Buddhist and your son talked to me. I was a Hindu, your son talked to me. I was this, I was that. You know, I just think that you have to really... you got to get well formed in the faith if you want to go in this direction and do it well. What do you say to that?
1: I think that's exactly right, and I think that you did something that I think what William Nardi did was a little bit abstract. It's a good thing. I loved the article. He did a fantastic job on it, but I do think the way that you inspire the imagination is by exactly what you just did. You have to name people by name. You name Carlo Acutis, and you got to name people and go, that's it. That's it. And to me, there are in the modern era, you know, from people like Ignatius of Loyola, mm-hmm. I guess you could do a million of them. There are people we could point to and go, like that. Do it like mm-hmm. that. Mm-hmm. And it was for a long time. John Paul II was one of those people.
0: Yes.
1: But I think for some reason, young men have been poisoned against John Paul II. And I think that's unfortunate. Mm-hmm. I think Benedict XVI was a wonderful model mm-hmm. to young men. I think we got to keep finding those models and go like that. Because the only way to fire the imagination, and I think... to me, maybe the greatest man of the modern period, of the last 500 years, is Philip Neri, the great apostle to the Romans. And I feel like if you're a young man and you want to know, how do you do it? How do you be a Christian in the modern age? Go read the life of Philip Neri. Mm-hmm, go meet mm-hmm. this guy. He is the most... And when you talk about like Carlo Acutis talking to anybody... you know, Neri got to live to be an old man compared to Carlo Acutis. So you see a whole life of this absolute, total, joyful commitment to the person of Jesus Christ and to drawing everybody out of the ugliness of secular Rome into the beauty of the Catholic faith. You want to be a real man, be like Philip Neri. And I think that's what we need to do. We need to point to certain people and go like that, do it like that. Just mm-hmm. that, just mm-hmm. like you just did, Debbie.
0: I love that. And I think that's a great examples for us to learn from. And that's the reason why the lives of the saints are so important. People will say things like, well, that saint lived, you know, hundreds of years ago. What do they have to do with my life? Their lives are spiritual development we can learn from. We can bring into our own lives today. And that's why this is a very fascinating article from Zeal. I love in the middle of it, the blueprint, priest, prophet, and king, where they explore that some more. And I think that's important. That'll do it, Cy. Thank you so much. What a great article you brought to the table. We'll find another one for our Morning Joy listeners, but let's catch some more of the show.
2: 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You know, as Debbie says all the time, men should not want to dominate their women, but rather to love and serve them in the spirit of St. Joseph. St. Joseph lays a beautiful example for us in his life of humble service and protection that we should all emulate. And so, please, St. Joseph, pray for us in this day and age. You're listening to Morning Joy, where truth matters. I'm your host, Nick De La Torre. You're listening to Morning Joy right now, but we're going to a short break, and on the other side...
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7: Good morning, my friend. Welcome back to Morning Joy, Where Truth Matters. I'm your host, Nick De La Torre, and we're here on Mondays with Monsignor Charles Pope, except we're not with Monsignor Charles Pope this morning, and the reason is that he got trapped in some travel debacles, and so unfortunately he couldn't be on the program with us this morning, but he did provide us with a beautiful framework of his inner thoughts, his own perspectives and reflections coming to us by virtue of his blog. He sent us a particular blog article he wanted us to discuss here on Morning Joy, and that is an article he wrote on the lament of the shrinking summer. And here to have this discussion with me and to fill in the beautiful and holy shoes of Monsignor Charles Pope is producer Tim, who I hear is just as holy and just as wise. And so, producer Tim, welcome to Morning Joy. How are you today?
8: I am certainly not a Monsignor.
7: No, you are not a Monsignor. I will not be calling you my lord in any language.
8: Though my last name still alliterates, if you wanted to go Mondays with Mott, I mean, you could do that.
7: Ooh, Mondays with Mott. That's a good fill-in segment. So on today's Mondays with Mott, the premiere edition.
8: Now it's a thing. No.
7: The premiere edition of Mondays with Mott, the fill-in segment for Mondays with Monsignor. We're talking about this lament of the shrinking summer from the mind of Monsignor Charles Pope. You know, producer Tim, this whole issue of the summer vacation, you know, I remember as a child, summer vacation, like there's nothing like summer vacation. Like, sure, Christmas vacation, you get a little bit of time off, you're excited about the gifts. Spring vacation, you're like excited about a few days off, but nothing hits as hard in a good way as summer vacation when you're a kid. Now, it's not all about what kids want. It's not all about what kids like. But I will say, like, I really, really cherished that as a child. I almost lived summer vacation to summer vacation because I just did not like academics.
8: Well, I know you're a little bit younger than me and maybe a lot younger than Monsignor. When did you go back to school when you were a kid? Like, was it September? Was it August? When was it?
7: It was usually September, I think.
8: Yeah, me too. Okay.
7: Yeah. But so the reason I was saying that about it's not all about what kids like, what kids want, is from what I understand, this convention of these, you know, 3 months or whatever in the middle of the year, it comes from farming. It comes
8: That's
7: from
8: what I heard too, yeah.
7: Yeah. And so, you know, when most of our children today are not living agricultural lives and are not farming, it does beg the question, like, what's the point?
8: Okay, well, so you're undercutting Monsignor's argument before we even start, man.
7: Well, I'm not. I'm just telling you my thoughts. I'm just telling you. But I'm not saying I support that notion. I'm just saying, like, objectively speaking, if it was put there for a reason and the reason is irrelevant, it begs the question. It doesn't mean the question is answered by, like, yes, we should eliminate summer vacation. Because, I loved it, and I think it is a good thing. I'm just saying, objectively speaking, I understand why the question would get asked. So let's get into what Monsignor thinks here.
8: Okay, so he starts off by just pointing out those observations that we already noticed that, yeah, even in our lifetime, school has started earlier and earlier and earlier. And he, as a pastor, is noting the effect that this has on families. So he wants this to be taken. I posted the link in our live chat here if you want to go to our YouTube page at GRN Online. Or just go to blog.adw.org. That's Monsignor's blog for the Archdiocese of Washington, D.C. So he's seeing as a pastor that this is impacting families, and he wants to add, make some suggestions and observations from a spiritual point of view, not just a social point of view. And so the erosion of summer here, he says, is driven mainly by the start of school. I got to tell you, my kid is going back to school today. Today is the first day of school for his first day of high school for him. So
7: wow.
8: Say a prayer for Justin.
7: Yeah.
8: But yeah, I'm not ready for it. And I can feel this summer being crunched and just lost. And even though I know getting him back out of the house is going to be free us up a little bit schedule-wise, it's I'm not ready for it. So Monsignor starts off by saying that the purpose of rest, both the Sabbath rest and for vacations in general, is to enjoy the fruits of our labors. It's the leisure thing that you like to talk about, that Joseph Pieper kind of idea of, you know, work is not our primary end, our primary goal, our primary source of being. Leisure is. And so you should work so that you can have the leisure to better yourself and worship God instead of just resting so you can get back to work and be more productive. So that's the basic principle there. But what Monsignor says is that when we start to take away these cultural days off, like used to be this, everything was closed on Sundays, at least in America, but then we started opening that back up, what that does is that impacts the poorest people the worst.
7: Mm.
8: So the lowest paid workers have to go to work so that higher paid people can have their time off and enjoy their lifestyle at the same time. I'm sure you probably noticed a lot of that. Like everyone out there, you would notice it whether you are high paid or low paid. When Sundays become a regular day and vacations become, you know, less and less about getting away and spending time with family and more about productive and production, being productive and also getting out and consuming more things, you see that there are more people working. And probably a lot of people, if you have a narrow mindset, are thinking, okay, well, no, I'm glad I have more hours. I'm glad I'm scheduled for another shift so I can make a little more money, so I can have a little leisure of my own. It's a cycle that does not end well, which is why God put the Sabbath in place. Today, Monsignor says, I'm going to quote him here, "No day, no time is sacred. Market demand and the need to get ahead of the competition drive us. Work, work, work. Compete and strive to win. It is usually the poorest among us, however, who pay the greatest price for this. Families also suffer. Time together has steadily eroded over the years." So what we're seeing is the school ending later in June and starting earlier in August is a sign of that. There are other things that cause spiritual components to this as well. Remember that parents are the primary educators of their kids. The school system should be there to serve the family, to help the parents educate their kids, to help the parents form their kids. But when the school starts dictating what our schedule is going to be, what requirements our kids have to do, what hoops we parents have to jump through, then we've lost the proper ordering of families, of parents. I mean, I'm sure, Nick, I know you're proponent of homeschooling, so you probably have some thoughts about
7: I do. What you just described,
8: parents being educators.
7: Well, what you just described is one of the roughly three pegs of our stool for why we homeschool. not even just the parents being the primary educators, but even the practicality of the parents dictating the rhythm of family life rather than some external institution.
8: Yeah.
7: Whether it's public school, Catholic school, whatever, I don't want another institution dictating our rhythm of family life.
8: Mm-hmm.
7: There's already enough of that by virtue of the work that I have to do dictating my availability to the kids and to my wife. And so when we have the more sources of that external control on our household that we allow into our lives, there is a real sense in which the less control we're letting God have in our lives, and the less control that as parents and like participating in God's fatherhood, God's love for our kids, mm-hmm. like the less control we have to really navigate that. I think that's a real thing.
8: Now, a lot of people are probably thinking, though, I actually like my kids going back to school. That frees me up. Monsignor notes that in his article here. A lot of parents, school officials tell him that parents are delighted that their children are back in school earlier. So what that tells me, Tim, is that we are part of the problem. Because
7: yes.
8: We have lost that attitude, speaking like with Debbie and Sai about gratitude, we've lost that attitude of proper formation, proper love, proper relationship to our children, and we're just like, they're a task. They're a task that has to be done. I've got to provide for them. I got to feed them. I got to you know, make sure they're well educated. If I can send them off to school and let the school do that for me, then all the better. No, that's wrong. And I'm as guilty as anybody of this. There's so much on our plates here that we are like, okay, I'm so glad they get to go back to school. No, that's not the right way to think about it. That's not the right attitude. We need to think about having them together. So Monsignor does have one big proposal that he says we could start with. That's just one thing. It's always good to have a rallying point for a movement. And so if we're going to have a movement of pushing back against creeping bureaucracy of education, if we're going to push back against this insidious attitude of you know, mechanization of our kids' formation, the first step, the one rallying point, the simple battle cry is Labor Day. No school before Labor Day. If we just like did that and got the month of August back, that would be a place to start.
7: Yeah. Yeah, I think particularly for institutional schooling, I think that we have to create boundaries. Like we need to create boundaries, hedges that protect that which is good, true, and beautiful. I tell my wife all the time when we're like struggling with some of these types of tensions, ours are different since we homeschool, but like, you know, if I'm like really focused on my work or something and it's creeping into my time at home, and my kids are, you know, clamoring for my attention or whatever, it's like I got to remind myself, the kids are not a distraction from the mission.
8: Right.
7: The mission is the kids.
8: Right.
7: Like the kids are first and foremost ahead of whatever work I might have to do for my role as an evangelist because I'm so important. No. If nobody ever knew my name and if nobody ever knew, like, heard Nick's voice, if I could just type, you know, and I've done that. I wrote a book or whatever. But, like, if I could just be totally, like, I could serve God completely and no one ever find out about me and whatever, I would prefer that and only my kids and my wife know me. Like, I would be fine with that because that's still me serving my primary function in this world as a husband and father. And so whenever we feel like the kids are a distraction, we have got it wrong. Everything else is a distraction from the kids.
8: Right.
7: So that's something that we need to maintain. And this whole idea of kids, parents getting excited about school because it frees up their time and whatever. It's like, we've got it so backwards in this society. We've got it so backwards. And it's heart-wrenching because we only get the one shot. You know, we only get one chance at this. There won't be another summer vacation of 2026. And so what if we were a little bit less excited for it to end? You know, that's something we got to be really honest with ourselves about. Any thoughts?
8: Yeah. I think you've nailed it. It's all about attitude. I guess that'll be the theme of today's show.
7: The attitude.
8: Attitude.
7: Beautiful. Well, Producer Tim, thank you so much for joining us for today's premiere edition of Mondays with Mott, the fill-in segment for Mondays with Monsignor, while he is otherwise detained in his travels. And Monsignor Charles Pope, I hope we did your article justice. You're listening to Morning Joy, where truth matters. I'm your host, Nick De La Torre. We've reached the end of our first hour. Stick around for a tremendous second hour coming up right after this break.
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9: 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Monsignor Charles Pope from Washington, D.C. will be with us for our next episode of The Quest to help us discern the false worship of other gods in our lives. 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
10: This is Franciscan Media's Saint of the Day for August 22nd. Today we celebrate the queenship of the Blessed Virgin Mary. Though Pope Pius XII established this feast in 1954, Mary's queenship has roots in Scripture. At the Annunciation, Gabriel announced that Mary's son would receive the throne of David and rule forever. At the Visitation, Elizabeth called Mary the Mother of my Lord. In the 4th century, Saint Ephrem referred to Mary as Lady and Queen. Hymns such as Hail Holy Queen and Hail Queen of Heaven also address Mary with this title. Much Christian art depicts Mary in royal robes. The feast of Mary's queenship is a logical follow-up to the Solemnity of the Assumption. After Mary was assumed into heaven, we believe she was crowned queen of heaven and earth. Mary's queenship is a share in Jesus' kingship. Mary was predestined to be the mother of Jesus. As Jesus was to be king of all creation, Mary was to be queen. As Jesus exercised his kingship on earth by serving his Father and his fellow human beings, so Mary exercised her queenship. As the glorified Jesus remains with us as our king till the end of time, so does Mary remain as our mother and queen. There's more about the saints along with inspiration and Catholic resources at our website, saintoftheday.org. From Francis.
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13: Welcome to We Sing Our Faith this weekend. And, you know, it's going to feel like a little bit of a disjointed episode, but stay with me. We're going to have a couple of focuses here that really make a lot of sense when we see the big picture. On Morning Joy this week, we were talking about the beautiful life of St. Pius X and what an amazing pope he was, and this beautiful St. Pius X, right? Canonized in 1954. Like, wow, he was actually canonized by Pope Pius XII. How cool is that? He lived from 1835 to 1914. And is known for his incredibly deep love of the Eucharist. He is famous for lowering the age of the reception of Holy Communion so that children as young as 7 could receive their first Holy Communion, and for all of us to receive more often. Just an amazing person. And there's so much more. One of the other things that he did was he pulled together during his papacy a massive project to update the laws of the church, known now as canon law. He ordered the creation of the first ever comprehensive and unified code of canon law. Before his papacy, church rules were scattered across thousands of confusing, overlapping documents, but his work created the modern single-volume legal framework for our Catholic Church. Now, that might sound like, you know, law, man's law. That's not what we're talking about. What we're talking about is the rules by which all Catholics live by, given to us by God, much like the beautiful Ten Commandments were given for everyone, so that knowing what is expected of us, we actually live in closer union with God. Therefore, the beauty of the church and her teachings given to us by God really needed to be put together so that it was understood by everyone. Now, it was sad in that this massive work that Pope Pius X began, he didn't actually live to see the project finished. The new code was officially completed and published by his successor, Pope Benedict XV, in 1917 and put into effect in 1918 and is commonly known as Pio Benedictine Code. So it was this massive 2,414 canon book that replaced almost all of the previous church laws. Now, why do I bring this up today? And what does this have to do with both the life of St. Pius X, marriage, and schism? Well, when we think of those who are currently not in union with us, and there's an organization or a group of people called the Society of Pius X, that's not literally by Saint Pius X. That's not his group. It's a group of people that love him. They loved his holiness. They loved the beauty of those rich traditions of our faith, but they are not in union with the Catholic Church. And so there's been this breakaway, which is so incredibly sad. And when we were talking about this, as I said yesterday on Morning Joy, it really gave this powerful image when they said, how would you describe this? And I said, I would describe it as a marriage. Like, how do we have this phenomenal gift of grace and God's presence and a sacrament and something that is intended to be permanent forever, a marriage, you know, until death do us part, right? And yet when there is brokenness in a marriage today, sadly, we see these statistics of divorce so much higher than ever before. And so my thought was, let's do a show where we talk about different aspects of what began as the one holy Catholic apostolic church, the Catholic Church, over 2,000 years ago, founded by Jesus Christ himself, and what caused people to break away. What were those things that were such a hard brokenness, or where was the damage within that caused people to literally walk away instead of staying in and fighting the good fight to stay together? So we're going to begin with a song that my husband and I had such a joy to record quite a few years ago, written by Paul Stuckey of Peter, Paul, and Mary, and so graciously given to full public domain because they want this shared as much as possible. And when we recorded it, it was such a joy to my heart to have Paul's family listen to the recording and give it a thumbs up. So from me, your host, and my husband, Kurt,

Now, when we talk about brokenness within our church and the way that so many different factions have broken away, and not just broken away, but then formed their own religion, so to speak, we see hundreds and hundreds of different Christian religions all across the world, all across the entire world, each claiming ours is the right way. This is the right way. You all are wrong because this, that, and the other. When we look back to see, like in a marriage, like literally like within a marriage, where was the brokenness? What caused the division that was so big that it was better to divorce than to work on whatever the issue was? There's no issue so great that God cannot heal it. And it is his heart that we are all one people within one holy Catholic apostolic church given by Christ himself. And the blessing of remaining within the family of a sacrament life, baptism, confirmation, first communion, marriages, holy orders, the blessing of those who are ill, and of course, the priesthood itself, that apostolic succession, that when we pull ourselves away because of a discord, because of a disagreement that we feel we're going to stand so strongly on, that we will literally remove ourselves from belonging to the family of Christ, that's a sad brokenness. So when we turn it around, when we come back and we say, it would be better to work it out, to find that commonality, the common ground that will eventually bring us all back under one roof. Oh my goodness, how much joy is God himself going to feel when that happens for all of his people? And that's going to take us to our next song today. I love the music and the ministry of Connie Salazar. She is a wonderful woman of faith, and her beautiful rendition of the song, It Will Be Worth It All, fits perfectly right here today. So from Connie Salazar, It Will Be Worth It All.

You know, it was quite a few years ago. My husband and I, if you can believe, within a marriage that's now almost 43 years in the loving grace and sacrament presence of God, can you believe that we actually had an argument once? Okay, could you believe that we had an argument once a day for a number of years? That's probably more realistic. But this one day, we had one of those arguments. And right now, in this moment, I couldn't even tell you what the argument was about. But in my position, right, I wanted to be right. And of course, Kurt, in his position, he wanted to be right. And so here we are in this discord for literally no reason. And as I looked into his face that day, and I'm thinking to myself, why am I not seeing the face of God looking back at me? This is a baptized man of faith. He is confirmed in the Catholic Church. He regularly goes to the beautiful sacrament of reconciliation and the Eucharist. And we're married, for heaven's sakes, in the sacrament. So why am I not seeing from this Christian man the face of God looking back at me? And the reality is, I wasn't looking for the face of God. I was looking to win an argument. And that made me pause and to sit down and say, you know what? I do see the face of God within my husband, and I pray that he sees the face of God when he sees him shining through my eyes. And so wherever you are listening today, I pray that this song will resonate with you, that we will put down our defenses and look into the lives of those in our that God has allowed us to share life with, in our families, in our faith communities, in our city, state, and country, and world, and see the face of God instead of demanding to be right and continuing the discord. So from me, your host, Julie Carrick, the face of God.

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It is a privilege to share the beauty of our Catholic faith in music, in song, and the teachings of our faith with many of today's recording artists. For information about each and every one of us, please visit WeSingOurFaith.org. 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That's the site. The toll-free number is 1-888-880-6874, and we are here to connect you. Now, as we continue along this journey today of this idea that there is such a discord with all of these different groups around the world, all claiming to be the truth, to claim to be the faith, and how do we find that first commonality? Well, I think the first commonality that we all need to understand is that we each are called to a life with Jesus Christ because each and every one of us needs to be saved. We are saved initially in our baptism, right? When the removal of that original sin is taken away from us. And then how do we continually reach out? How do we say to Christ, can I be saved? Am I worth saving? And we realize that within the beauty of the Catholic Church, every gift of grace is present so that, yes, when we ask the question, can I be saved? We know the answer is yes, that God wants us so badly that he sent his son to redeem us. And that when we belong within the fullness of the truth, we eventually go home to our God. So from a dear friend here in the Valley, Chris Mulia, his wonderful song, Can I Be

Thank you, Chris. Thank you for your heart. Thank you for your beautiful ministry. You know, when I think about the brokenness, groups like the Society of St. Pius X, groups like the brokenness between the Eastern Church, the Orthodox Church, the Roman Church, all of the non-denominational Christian churches, there's Methodist and Lutheran and Episcopal and all of these different faiths that all are so divided. It has become so broken that it must break our Father's heart when he looks down from heaven to see this broken, broken church. Each of us standing on our ground, not wanting to give, when we can in humility, which is one of the most beautiful teachings of the Catholic Church. The most beautiful teaching of our beautiful Catholic Church is that we are called to humility. We are called to humility. We are not God. God is God. We are blessed in that he reveals himself in every one of the sacraments. He is revealed in his scripture, in the full scripture, all the books of the Bible together to give us his perfect and beautiful word and teaching, and then to receive him so powerfully in the Eucharist. And again, we are so grateful to St. Pius X for bringing that age down to young people and encouraging us to often receive Jesus Christ in the Eucharistic embrace. And that is only found within the Holy Catholic Church to receive him. Meanwhile, pulling out and demanding to be heard and to demand all of these differences only shows how much more broken the full Christian church is, instead of coming together under one roof again. And Liz Owen, our dear, dear friend from Grand Rapids, Michigan, what a phenomenal composer and singer and woman of faith she is. And when she wrote her song, Broken Song, it just resonates with what we are talking about today, that to move past the brokenness, to come together, that somehow we move past the brokenness and we find those things that divide and get rid of them so that we can together be together. We are so much stronger when we are together than when we are apart. And you're going to hear that toward the end of this piece. So again, wherever you are listening today, take a moment and pause. Let the words of this song by Liz Owen resonate. And allow yourself that place of humility to say, God, if I have separated myself from your church, give me the humility to come back and no longer be part of the brokenness, but part of the healing. From Liz Owen, Broken Song.

the beauty of it. Like, I mean, the beauty of that song just resonates. We are a broken church, and yet there is such a power when we turn back to God, when we seek his forgiveness, when in humility we come back and we say, Lord, for those times that I have deliberately turned away from your teaching, I am sorry. You know, I have said for decades now, since I've been in ministry, when it first began, and since this time that my husband has joined over 20 years ago, and we've done this ministry together, I said, I want to design a t-shirt line that says, Catholicism is not for wimps, right? Those beautiful laws, those beautiful rules that we see in our catechism and in that beautiful code of canon law that allows us to say, what is it God wants? Not what does Julie want in her way today, but what does God want for Julie? What does God want for each and every one of us? And how do we come back to the fullness of that truth if we aren't willing to humble ourselves and ask God's forgiveness and accept his invitation to come home? It's powerful. It is powerful, and it's beautiful, and it's healing, and it resolves. And just like a marriage that suffered a blow, and instead of giving in to what the world would say, just divorce and start over. The world, of course, wants divorce, because every single household, when it divides in two, becomes more of a materialistic gain for the world and a loss for those souls. Because now, instead of it being one house with one furnace and one AC unit and one refrigerator and one washer-dryer set and one set of clothing for the children, now it's divided into two houses. So there's double everything. And who's happy about that? Commercialism, materialism, the world, because it's against God. When we can come back under one roof, when a family draws back together under one roof, and we seek that forgiveness, and we find that incredible presence of God in that healing aspect of forgiveness. Imagine if every marriage came back together, so families came back together, healed, and freed from the division and the sin that caused that brokenness to begin with. When that can happen with our church, when we come back under one roof to be that one holy Catholic and apostolic church again,

When we come to that sense of asking our Father to forgive us, when we will humble ourselves and come before the loving God, that incredible God who is our Creator, who sent His Son as our Savior, and then did not leave us alone after His incredible life of ministry, after His passion and death and resurrection. He did not leave us alone, because before His passion, He, in that upper room with His 12, gave us the perpetual gift of Himself in the Eucharist when He said, "Take and eat, this is my flesh. Take and drink, this is my blood." And when He gave that to Peter, the first pope, and He said, "The gates of hell will not prevail against it, this church that I am giving you the keys, that this church that I'm telling you, build this church on the rock

and this rock will not be shaken. It didn't say that the gates of hell wouldn't try. It said that it would not prevail. And right now, I feel like in so many ways, we are in that sense of the gates of hell trying to break it apart. And it's tried hard for these past, 500 plus years. And so to come back together would be such an amazing thing. And why do we draw together? Why do we come together as Christians? Why do we come together as Catholics at Mass to receive the body, blood, soul, and divinity of Jesus Christ in the Eucharist, to hear his word proclaimed, and so that we will worship him and him alone, so that we will worship, that we will praise you, God. You know, the words that we're going to go to next in this song by Sarah Hart, and she's one of the OCP, the Oregon Catholic Press composers, alongside of her ministry. This song, So We Will Worship, has the perfect phrase in it throughout the refrain. So we will praise you. We have been chosen. Nothing can change what you have made. God alone has given us the beauty of the Catholic faith, the perfect gifts of the sacraments found within, and the way of living our life in a way that draws us into the perfect beauty of a life someday with God in heaven. And so, again, one of our wonderful friends and great contributors of music for We Sing Our Faith is our friend Sarah Hart, and now her song, So We Will Worship.

Again, I want to say thank you for staying with me today on this episode. For information about each and every one of the artists whose music and ministry we share, please visit WeSingOurFaith.org. 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That's the site. The toll-free number is 1-888-880-6874. And we are here to connect you. And you know, to bring these wonderful teachings to parishes around the country, I really look forward to all of the places that have already scheduled for me to come out this fall and into the Advent season and already next year all the way through Lent. But we've got a couple of dates yet, and I would love to come to your parish. So please give us a call at 1-888-880-6874, and I would love to come and bring a wonderful parish mission or evening of reflection on these beautiful truths of our Catholic faith. And of course, there'll be some wonderful music to share with it as well. And now, as we have our final focus today that's going to take us to the top of the hour, I want to just share one last beautiful thing, because this week, as I said, just this week, we had this lovely day honoring St. Pius X, and he was a wonderful man of God. The beauty of what he gave us and pulling together all of these beautiful teachings and laws of the Catholic Church and to bring them together in one document known as the Code of Canon Law. And of course, the beauty of the Eucharist, the beauty of the Eucharist, and the way that for many, many years, we didn't have the privilege of going as often. And so when he said we need to lower the age and that the age of reason for children, if we are responsible at the age of 7 to know right from wrong, why wouldn't we need that beautiful, powerful gift of carrying within us Jesus Christ himself, to be able to carry body, blood, soul, and divinity, Jesus Christ, in the Eucharistic embrace? What more powerful strength would we have than to have him physically present in us so that as we are now culpable of knowing what is right and wrong, to have the strength of carrying Jesus in us so that we will always seek to do what is right. And to not only seek it, but to desire it and to want to be in that place of right order with our Lord and Savior Jesus Christ, with God our Father. And the focus of this brokenness in our world from far too many people separating from the beauty of the full Catholic Church wants so badly right now for the song that will be the one that will take us to the top of the hour is an old, old hymn, At That First Eucharist. The powerful lyric of this song, At That First Eucharist, O Lord, before you died, O Lord, you prayed that all be one in you. And at this our Eucharist again preside and draw all people to you. Those who have wandered away from the fold, Lord, call them back and give us all the strength, give us all the humility that we need in order to reach across the aisles to our brothers and sisters, to welcome them home, and to, in many ways, welcome ourselves home when we have walked away from the beautiful teachings of the Catholic faith. And that we will humble ourselves. We will seek that beautiful humility and say, Lord, I am sorry for the times that I have disobeyed your commands, your laws, your will in my life. And I have come back as a suppliant child asking forgiveness. And then to seek the beautiful Eucharistic embrace. And as we do that for ourselves, for our immediate families, for those in our towns, our cities, our states, our country, and eventually that ripple effect can go out into the world. How magnificent. And so this song that is going to take us to the top of the hour today, At That First Eucharist, from me, your host, Julie Carrick.

0: Again, thank you for spending this hour with me. It is such a privilege and such a joy to share the fullness of truth and the beauty of the Catholic faith. 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
4: 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These are popular spiritual practices in our culture. And obvious actions against the first commandment. But even practicing Catholics can fall into superstition and idolatry. Monsignor Charles Pope from Washington, D.C. will be with us for our next episode of The Quest to help us discern the false worship of other gods in our lives. 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
5: Hi, this is Trent Horn from Catholic Answers. Has someone ever told you, we need abortion because the world is overpopulated? Resist the temptation to argue that the world is not overpopulated. You have enough to discuss just with abortion. Instead, I like to ask this hypothetical. Suppose not enough women choose abortion, and there are still too many people in the world. Would it be okay to force women to be sterilized or force them to have abortions? Most people would say no. But if it's wrong to force someone to have an abortion, even to deal with alleged overpopulation, isn't it also wrong to force someone, a child, to be aborted for the same reason? Now we're discussing the right question. Are the unborn human beings who deserve to be treated as humanely as the rest of us? 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

0: Welcome to the spirit world, answering your questions on angels, demons, and how the spiritual and physical worlds interact. And now your hosts, Debbie Giorgiani and Father Mike Driscoll.
1: Well, hello there and welcome to the spirit world. I am Debbie Giorgiani with Father Mike Driscoll, and this is the August mailbag edition. That's right. So no phone calls today. We are diving into the mailbag. You sent in some great stories, long stories, actually, online or on the socials, or if you were left online with us on a previous episode, we got your questions and we'll be addressing them today. And we're very, very excited. So this pre-recorded broadcast has been put together by our wonderful senior producer at the Guadalupe Radio Network, Tim Mott, doing a great job at the controls. And it's being heard on the EWTN Global Catholic Radio Network. But Father Driscoll, we can't dive into the mailbag yet. You know why? Because we always start with the St. Michael prayer.
2: Thank you, Debbie. Hello, everyone. In the name of the Father, and of the Son, and of the Holy Spirit. Amen. St. Michael the Archangel, defend us in battle. Be our protection against the wickedness and snares of the devil. May God rebuke him, we humbly pray. And do thou, O Prince of the Heavenly Host, by the divine power of God, cast into hell Satan and all the evil spirits who roam throughout the world, seeking the ruin of souls. Amen. In the name of the Father, and of the Son, and of the Holy Spirit. Amen.
1: So we're going to do this mailbag edition a little bit different, in a way that I think you're really going to appreciate. So in the past, when we have these wonderful stories that have come in, either a father reads them or I read them, we're going to have our senior producer, Tim, read them for us. Why? Because then Father and I can make some notes and we can really absorb it. So we wanted to actually hear the story again like you are listening to the story, okay? So we're all going to grasp it together. So Tim is going to come in strong when reading the stories. But we got a couple things we got to clean up from last Saturday when we did the Assumption show, which was wonderful. We had a lot of great feedback. And just a kind of a heads up looking forward, next Saturday, Father Driscoll, we will be live again taking phone calls as we talk about indulgences. That's right. Oh, all the misunderstandings, the misconceptions about indulgences. And we'll be talking about that next Saturday and we'll take your phone calls. But today it's pre-recorded, so we're diving into the mailbag. And if you feel like, oh, I missed out, don't worry. We have another one scheduled for you in September. So if you'd like to get your questions or stories in, just send them to tsw@grnonline.com. Also, you could put your question in on Facebook. Follow us on Facebook at the handle at the Spirit World Podcast, okay? So thanks so much to all the socials going strong, YouTube, Facebook, Instagram, X, Twitch, doing great. Everybody at the EWTN Global Catholic Radio Network, all the affiliates that are carrying the spirit world. We hope you get a lot out of this mailbag edition. Okay, Father, before we get to the stories that we're going to do, we're going to have Tim read for us. I want to just clean up from last week. So last week was the Feast of the Assumption. We covered it on the live show. We had a lot of people sending us dates. You know, there's this date that when it went on the calendar, this date when the Pope made a comment about it, this date when it changed. Long before in the 8th century, 7th century, they were already celebrating the feast for the Blessed Mother. So there was all these dates floating around. And one of the questions that came in, Father, was, you know, when did it really become a holy day of obligation for us, especially here in the U.S.? And so we said, okay, we're gonna do our research, and we have spent the week just scouring all these different articles and books and things that we could look into. And I was just laughing when Father came back with all the research, and I'm going, okay, Father, we're not any closer to an actual definite date now, because it's all over the place. The church has really kind of moved a lot of things, especially across the world, right? And so I want you to go back to when the Pope again declared it a dogma, and then when you think roundabouts when it became on the calendar as a holy day of obligation. And just share a little bit of the research that you uncovered. I think it's hilarious because it just goes to show that, you know, everybody says the church doesn't change or the church doesn't, you know, make, you know, shift things. Oh, yes, it does.
2: Right. Not on doctrines, but on this is exactly the kind of thing that can change the holy days of obligation. And well, that the dogma was proclaimed by Pope Pius XII on November the 1st, 1950. So that's, I think that's the key date. But to show that popes don't just on a whim, hey, I think I'll proclaim a dogma. No, this was already a feast and a belief. He just raised it to the level of a dogma with that infallible statement. But it was certainly being celebrated as a feast. Oh, I'm looking here at some of my notes, the 6th and 7th centuries. So as far back as that. And I think one that made me laugh a bit was that in the 1700s, depending on where you were, on which side of the Rhine River, because then one said, well, on that bank, on the left bank of the Rhine, there was a change. So, and of course, those boundaries of countries shift. Here's the one I would say to remember for Catholics here in the United States. I know we have listeners in other places, too, which is really, really cool. But in the United States, in 1884, there was a Council of Baltimore, same one that gave us the Baltimore Catechism. It had cut down, as the popes were also lowering from dozens, lowering the number of holy days to less than dozens. By him reading now, this is 1884, by general law, the Council of Baltimore retained 6 feasts, Christmas and New Year's, Ascension and Assumption, and Immaculate Conception and All Saints. Bottom line, by 1884, Assumption
1: was a holy day. Or 1984, right?
2: No, this is 1884, Council of Baltimore.
1: This is 18. Oh,
2: yeah.
1: Wow.
2: Yeah, okay. So we're going back that far, Council of Baltimore. Yeah, the old Baltimore Catechism. And right, so by 1884, that was already. So that's interesting, isn't it, that it's long before the proclamation of the dogma of the Assumption, but that shows that was already a belief in the church. It was just the Pius XII. He didn't come up with a new belief for Catholics. No, it was being celebrated for, well, those earlier dates I saw, it's been celebrated since the early centuries of the church, but he just raised it to the level of a dogma, saying, in case anyone has any doubt, this is a dogma. At the end of her life, the Blessed Virgin Mary, taken body and soul into heaven.
1: So, Father, so then it was when, somewhere in the 1990s then, or closer to 2000, that's when do I have this correct, when the bishops, the USCCB, the bishops put that stipulation in, if a holy day falls on a Saturday, or, you know, what is it, a Monday, that it can be moved, or is that how it works?
2: It's not obligatory.
1: Not right. Obligatory.
2: That was
1: okay.
2: Right in 1990, 91. Mm-hmm. Yeah, so it's no longer, it's not obligatory.
1: Right.
2: If it falls on a Saturday or Monday, except if it is the Immaculate Conception or Christmas. So some bishops did not go with that. Most did in the United States, but some did not. If I remember right, they were saying, well, this is not clearing up any confusion or anything. But bishops have some authority, so yeah. We recognize that. Yeah.
1: So we were actually close to being, you know, really correct on what we said last weekend, because honestly, though, it was moving around so much, or evolving or changing or you know, reshaping to where you live, you know, in the world.
2: Sure. We want to keep in mind that when Jesus ascended into heaven, there were not suddenly a list of holy days to be celebrated. You know, so if we think of it that way, we think, well, of course not. That had to develop over time. Certainly Easter, I don't want to call it a holy day of obligation because it was always a Sunday, but sometime very quickly they start celebrating it for a week, you know, the whole week, Easter week. Pentecost also quickly became not a holy day of obligation again, but Pentecost Sunday, but sometimes celebrated with an octave week.
1: Gotcha.
2: Celebration. So,
1: gotcha.
2: But yes, from that time, then more holy days were added, and it would depend on, just as it is even now, as I just said, on the bishop may have some authority in his diocese or conferences of bishops. That's right. One of the neat things I knew, but was neat to see again, that in Ireland, St. Patrick's Day, long been a holy day of obligation, as is the feast of St. Andrew in Scotland.
1: Right. Wow.
2: Yeah.
1: So again, just a reminder, that's why it's so important for us as the faithful. We should not only check our, you know, there's parish websites we can check, but also check your diocesan website to find out what's happening in your diocese. Also, go to the usccb.org website. That's the United States Conference of Catholic Bishops. And you'll see it all written there. You can just always search it in. So I'm going to do it, Father. I'm just going to do it. You can't stop me. Okay, I'm going to give us a pat on the back. We didn't do so bad last Saturday. That was good.
2: the answer, there was a great yes and a pat on the back to the person who asked, when did it become a Holy Day of Obligation? Mm-hmm. The answer to that is a book or a dissertation to go through the history of the holy days in the Catholic Church. So it was a great question, but it was not one that could be answered with a specific date. It just depended so much on time and place within the Church.
1: Yeah, definitely. Okay, so great job, Father. Thanks for doing that research. And now I did research in some other areas with the stories that are coming in. So I think we got it covered for this one. We're actually going to be heading into a break, Father, in just about 90 seconds. I just want to let our listeners know, if you want to get your story in or question in for the September mailbag, send it in now, because it gives us time to do that research if we see that we need to go a little bit deeper. And that's tsw@grnonline.com. Again, Facebook, you could like us there at the Spirit World Podcast. You could also send it in through the socials, and Tim will pick it up because he's so wonderful. He can multitask. He can run the whole board and also pick up all your comments at the same time. And he's going to be reading stories for us when we come back from the break. So, Father Driscoll, again, we got that covered on the Holy Day of Obligation and the lists and the Feast of the Assumption. We're going to go into Bob's question when we get back. Bob's question came in at the end of last week's show, and we promised Bob we would discuss it. And so when we get back from this very short break, we are going to be addressing. In fact, let me give you Bob's question right now so everybody can be thinking about it. Bob from New Orleans was born and raised Jewish. 6 years ago, he became Catholic, Father. But how can he start a relationship with Mary? He is 70 years young. Okay, so everybody be thinking about that, and we're going to hit the pause button, and when we come back, we are going to address Bob's, real beautiful question about how to get close to the Blessed Mother. And again, no phone calls today. This is a pre-recorded broadcast, and we'll be right back.

This is Franciscan Media's Saint of the Day for August 22nd. Today we celebrate the queenship of the Blessed Virgin Mary. Though Pope Pius XII established this feast in 1954, Mary's queenship has roots in Scripture. At the Annunciation, Gabriel announced that Mary's son would receive the throne of David and rule forever. At the Visitation, Elizabeth called Mary the Mother of my Lord. In the 4th century, St. Ephrem referred to Mary as Lady and Queen. Hymns such as Hail Holy Queen and Hail Queen of Heaven also address Mary with this title. Much Christian art depicts Mary in royal robes. The feast of Mary's queenship is a logical follow-up to the Solemnity of the Assumption. After Mary was assumed into heaven, we believe she was crowned Queen of Heaven and Earth. Mary's queenship is a share in Jesus' kingship. Mary was predestined to be the mother of Jesus. As Jesus was to be king of all creation, Mary was to be queen. As Jesus exercised his kingship on earth by serving his Father and his fellow human beings, so Mary exercised her queenship. As the glorified Jesus remains with us as our king till the end of time, so does Mary remain as our mother and queen. There's more about the saints along with inspiration and Catholic resources at our website, saintoftheday.org. From Franciscan Media, this has been Saint of the Day.

0: The spirit world continues with Debbie Giorgiani and Father Mike Driscoll. 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
1: Thank you so much for sticking with us on The Spirit World. I'm Debbie Giorgiani with Father Mike Driscoll. We love being with the Spirit World family as you want to learn and grow together. And we have such a fine priest with us from the Diocese of Peoria, Illinois. And what I just love about Father Driscoll is he doesn't just do the show and then go on his priestly duties. He's researching and thinking of other topics, and we're discussing things. It's really exciting. So we're keeping the conversation going, and we hope you're doing that as well as you learn and grow. So, Father, I read Bob's question from last week from New Orleans. You know, he just became Catholic. You know, being Jewish, being raised Jewish, it's a hard jump into Catholicism. I know because I have extended family members who are Jewish. It's a very hard jump. So he made that jump into Holy Mother Church. And Bob, if you're listening, welcome home. But now Bob wants to start a relationship with the Blessed Mother. What would you suggest for him, Father?
2: Actually, without trying to introduce any humor at all, just how neat it is. Here's a Jewish guy talking about, well, Mary, who as Catholics we grow up knowing she's our spiritual mother. So in my head, I can't speak for a Jewish person, but I would be asking him, is there some kind of a natural connection there that this woman was, you know, this Jewish woman is your spiritual mother?
1: Yeah.
2: So by Jewish, I mean not her faith. She knew who her son was, son of God. But by nationality, you know, she's Jewish. And so I can't help wondering or asking him, does that help you? Is that somewhere to start thinking, wow, I've got this spiritual mother. If he's Catholic, it's the church. We have the saints in heaven are part of the church as we are. And so there's that aspect as well as, you know, talking to him about, okay, he became a member of this church. Keep in mind, it's not just here on earth. You know, he's probably learned about the church suffering and the souls in purgatory, and the church triumphant, those in heaven. So keep in mind, we're all part of one church. And once again, here is Jesus' mother, therefore our spiritual mother. And I love that connection for a Jewish guy. Mm-hmm. Hey.
1: It's beautiful.
2: So that's where I guess I would start with those two things. His nationality or his background, some connection there, if that's a personal mm-hmm. thing that works for him. I don't mm-hmm. know, maybe not. But then the other thing, always do remember, those on earth, we're not the limit of the church. Church suffering, church triumphant. So I've really emphasized that for him.
1: Mm-hmm. And I would say, Bob, definitely start praying the rosary. You become so close to the Blessed Mother as you pray the rosary. It's a beautiful thing. And if you can't dive into a full rosary every day, how about a decade of the rosary? Just 10 Hail Marys. When you say, Father, it's so beautiful. And also, when you go to church, you know, pay a visit to where there's the Blessed Mother's statue in church, and maybe light a candle. You know, start to develop that beautiful relationship with our Heavenly Mother. But I will tell you, a game changer for so many students and going from really young age all the way up to 80 years old, Father, because I was a religious education director for many years and adult faith formation director, is the rosary. The rosary brings people because it's like holding the Blessed Mother's hand. Okay. You're really, as you meditate on the mysteries and, you know, the rosary, it's like, it's knitting a crown of roses, for Our Lady. There's so many elements there that connect you to our Heavenly Mother. What do you say?
2: Absolutely, the rosary. Thanks for bringing that up. And when I was talking about the saints, of course, I should have added then, once he's, you know, thinking about that, who is the highest of the saints? Blessed Virgin Mary. And absolutely, the rosary. And, you know, almost everyone appreciates. Some can't. Some cannot. The meditation doesn't work for them. And then find another devotion. But for almost all Catholics, it is so rewarding. And like you said, it brings us so close to the Blessed Virgin Mary. And, you know, remember before the printing press, that was a great way to learn those basics of the faith. You couldn't read them, mm-hmm. but you could pray them.
1: You could pray them.
2: The mm-hmm. the mysteries of the Rosary 15.
1: True. Yeah. I love it. So, Father, I'm going to give us another pat on the back because we made a promise to Bob that we would answer his question. So, Bob, if you're listening,
2: good.
1: We did. We kept our promise. We are We're keeping our word here. So let's go to the next question, Father. And it comes in from Dan. And Dan said, I have a quick question concerning angels. I have always believed in angels. However, after what I believe was a personal encounter, my interest has increased. To my question, I was introduced to Doreen Virtue through a workmate. Without putting you in a bad situation, now initially this was addressed to me, Father, but I opened it up. But I did the research on Doreen Virtue, so if you're not familiar with her, I can respond to this. Without putting you in a bad situation, I was wondering your thoughts about her. I really enjoy, appreciate, and value your discussions about angels and their roles in our lives. Again, I don't want to put you in a quandary in the event you have strong opinions about her one way or another. So just real quickly, Dan, if you're listening, I would definitely, now, Father, in case you're not familiar with Doreen Virtue, she was into the New Age and very much in that world of the, divination, you know, that whole world, okay? She was in that world. And then she had a real profound experience. And she turned away from all of that, rejected it all, and now is promoting Christianity, Jesus, and telling everybody it's such a sin, divination, the occult, New Age practices, tarot reading, astrology, the whole nine yards. So she's done a complete 180, and she's now promoting the Christian principles. But I will say something about this, Dan. Since you feel you've gotten closer to the angels, and now I'm not saying anything against her and her ministry. I think it's beautiful that she's had this conversion or this epiphany and revelation in her life. It's wonderful. Thank goodness she rejected all that. And now she's promoting, you know, Jesus and Christianity. That's wonderful. Having said that, Dan, if you're Catholic, I would definitely, and actually all that are listening to this program, The Spirit World, I would definitely recommend going with Catholic books and Catholic speakers that know about this topic of angels. Rather, the only reason I'm saying that is because, you know, we as Catholics, we're very clear as best we can be on the theology of angels. And so we lean on St. Thomas Aquinas, the Summa, we lean on the saints, we lean on our church fathers and doctors of the church. Okay, it's very important we stay clear on it because it's a very fine line, Dan, if you're listening, it's a very fine line where you can slip off that path and start to get into a little bit of a superstitious way about angels. Now, I'm not saying she's promoting that anymore, but you got to be very careful. So like I would recommend Father's book, Father Mike Driscoll's book, Angelic Answers. I'll hold it up again. I've marked this book up many times from Catholic Answers Press. There's Joan Carol Cruz's book, Angels and I have it right next to me too, Angels and Devils. You got Peter Kraef's book, Angels and Demons. Amazing books you've got out there. You can find them at Catholic Answers. You can find them at EWTNRC.com. There's lots of speakers out there, Catholic speakers who are very knowledgeable on this topic. I would just say if you're having these encounters where you feel like the angels are really active in your spiritual life, start going deep into Catholic authors about this topic. What do you say, Father?
2: Yeah, you said it all. Thank you. I had not heard of her until I read in the mailbag, and then looked her up, read a little bit, and that's very neat. She had rejected the New Age after a very difficult experience, and then, like you said, however, okay, so now she's fundamentalist Christian. I didn't find enough whether she now rejects any relationship with angels, as some Christians would. They would say, oh, yeah, they're out there, but I remember reading that on some websites from some non-Catholic Christian about, yes, they're out there, but don't ever talk to them. And wow, I don't know if I want to be your neighbor. We've got angels. We can talk to them. And you're saying never talk to them, never thank them or anything. Oh, that's sad.
1: I don't think that would have flown with Padre Pio.
2: Yeah,
1: to
2: right.
1: Tell him not to talk to his angels. They did most of his ministry work for him.
2: that comes from those Christians outside the Catholic Church of not having the correct idea of what the church is. Again,
1: correct.
2: It includes heaven, and they don't. they don't think of it that way. So just what you said, good for her that she's gone from New Age to Christianity. However, as your advice to our writer was, she's still promoting errors. If she's promoting, you know, some Protestant religion, it's going to include some errors. And so she's going to be promoting some errors. So yes, stick with Catholic authors. You named those two books that I've read some time ago, both of them, Joan Carol Cruz and Peter Kreeft on Angels, Demons. Mm-hmm. Yeah, so we've got good information out there. Yeah, stick with the Catholic sources. Otherwise, you're going to be getting some errors in addition to some good things.
1: And that's what I mean about that little, that fine line where you can just cross it, and then you start to believe all these very different things that we were taught. You know, Father, it's so interesting you said that about, you mentioned again Joan Carol Cruz, the late, she's gone on to meet the Lord in her heavenly rewards, which I hope she got a lot of eternal rewards, because that woman did a great job on books. She did she did Eucharistic Miracle book. She did the Incorruptibles. Boy, I truly believe her ministry was anointed. When I have those three books, and I'm telling you, she did an amazing job. God bless her. I hope she's listening to this broadcast and smiling that we're mentioning her. So, yeah, we have great, great Catholic authors and speakers. So, Father, that was a wonderful follow-up to our friend Dan's question. So I hope that helps, Dan. And we're not trying to discourage you from anything. We're just trying to keep you on the right path. Right, Father?
2: Yes. Again, non-Catholic sources can have some good things, but they can also be promoting some errors.
1: Mm-hmm. Well said.
2: So we want to keep that in mind.
1: Yeah. And we listen to our priests, Father. I went to Catholic school. So I almost when you came into the studio, Father, and you sat down, I almost stood up and said, "Good morning, Father Driscoll." I almost said that. You know, it's just so ingrained in me.
2: Yes, me too, back in the day. Right.
1: Really? Is it for you too? Do you ever get? Yeah, isn't that so funny? Anybody else have that feeling from Catholic school? They kind of know exactly how to train us. Okay, so we're going to hit the next pause button when we come back. We're going to have Tim, our wonderful producer, read us some very long, detailed stories that you have sent in, which we're glad you did. But Tim's going to read them slowly so Father and I can pull out some interesting details, and we will comment on this mailbag edition when we get back. So again, no phone calls. Send us your comments. Actually, send us some emails. We love reading your emails, tsw@grnonline.com. We'll be right back.
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1: Okay, we are back on this mailbag edition for August. We're going to have Tim join us, and he's going to read the next story that has come into the Spirit World. Tim, Father and I are just going to sit back and listen to you, and hopefully we'll learn something, and then we'll comment.
2: Okay, this is a long email that came in from an anonymous contributor who is a lady. So I've tried to condense it a little bit and make it a little more clear so we can get it on the air here. Here we are. To whomever can help. I have a long story, and I am trying to sum it up briefly. I was baptized as a Christian as a fifth-grade child. I remember that moment. My mother took me to a Catholic Mass, one of which discussed much about demons and possessions, and it scared me as a child away from the church. I focused instead on my career in healthcare, hardly went to church, read a little bit of Genesis to be obedient, not understanding it, and parts of the New Testament. When I was 35 in 2022, I realized I had always said I was a Christian and believed in Jesus, but I had a realization that I had never spent time with him. I separated myself from this world in a room away from distractions just to talk to God. My deepest regret was not checking in with him and having a relationship with him. In tears, I brought up everything I could ever imagine that I regretted and was deeply sorry for it. It felt wonderful to get it off my chest. Then I focused on just talking with God about anything and everything, and I love spending time with him. I also made the serious connection that being able to have this relationship with God was and is only possible because of Jesus making the way to him. After about 2 to 3 weeks of this, it was late at night. I was in my rocking chair, and surprisingly, the wall in front of me was no longer there. In a 3D light, like looking directly at the flashlight in your phone in a dark room full of lights reaching out to you, a seated, shiny, white-robed man with a book open in front of him and with eyes full of a soft light where I could not see his iris or pupils, and hair wool-like and full of light to the point of that his beard and hair were white, he looked at me. Then he looked down and wrote in a book that was open. After he finished writing in it, he did not look up. It ended, and I was looking at my wall again. My eyes were open, and I was fully conscious. I work in healthcare and have never heard of this happening before. I learned later that this is called an apparition. And after this, I didn't know how I was going to choose a church to go to. There are so many. However, very few of them have knowledge of this kind of event, and it led me to confirmation last year in the Catholic Church. The Bible now makes sense to me when I read, and I am keeping track of many connections, some of which I wonder if the church even knows about. Regarding this vision apparition, I've brought it up to my priest, the bishop, and I have exhausted locations in my state looking for a spiritual director. The two that were hard to find, there were two that were hard to find because it feels like not like I am being ignored, but that many don't have knowledge on directing this kind of thing. But one of the two spiritual directors said I could share this with anyone. The other one said not to share it with anyone. So she got the opposite advice from both spiritual directors. I have shared it with a few people, and I drew a picture of this apparition about 6 months later, not knowing if I should, but drawing it so I wouldn't forget details. I drew it for myself, but the few that I have shared it with instantly see Jesus. It has helped them strengthen their faith by going back to church, reconciling relationships in their life, healing for the loss of a child, and so many more. My heart knows I need to share this now, but how? The spiritual directors I found have chosen a contemplative life, God bless them for it, but I need a spiritual director who can guide me in this world through social media, with evangelization of this event, and with respect to the church and the Bible and the truth of God. Who will help me? Who will help guide me and not make a profit for them? And how do I do that exactly? I have been searching. Can you please help me find a director for this particular kind of apparition? She sent a drawing as well that I forwarded to you in an email.
1: Mm-hmm. Now, we kept her information of who she is private because she's trying to figure out who she could go to, if we could help, if we could point her in the right direction. Sounds like she tried to reach the bishop in her area. She had two spiritual directors. One told her to go ahead and share it. One said, you know, she would that she should keep it private. What would you say? Where should she go? We're both, father and I, are looking at the image. It's a beautiful image that she sketched. And yeah, it does have like a heavenly feeling to it. But what would you say to her, father? Because it sounds like she had some kind of encounter. She believes it's coming from, you know, from heaven. And, you know, she wants to help others. What would you say?
3: There's several levels or parts of that. You'd want to go, and I think you and I have talked about, I know you and I have talked about this, Debbie, going to your parish priest and staying within your parish and within your bishop. Once you start to look around, you might get different opinions like that. So that, and you're, at some point you're going to just be looking around for the priest who's going to tell you something that you might want to hear. So I would guard against that. I would keep open to the idea. We don't know. I'm sorry, her name.
1: She's keeping her name private.
3: It's anonymous. Got it.
1: Okay. Right.
3: So thank you. Human beings can be mistaken on things they think they see. That anyone who gets offended or upset by that, I would just have to say, hey, this, it happens. It happens in courtrooms. People get details of a crime wrong. They still had the main thing right, but they get some details wrong. That's, we can make mistakes. Be open to that. Have the humility to say, well, maybe I was emotional, imagining, half asleep. I don't know. I'm not saying that she was, mm-hmm. but I don't know. If she had this apparition or whatever, then I don't want to be the one to be saying, you didn't have that. I don't know that. Maybe she had this, you know, this was real. I see the picture there. And be at peace with it. You know, it's a different, we get the stories, Debbie and everyone, that someone says, I think I saw an angel and it did this for me. If a person's okay with just mentioning to us, mentioning to whatever, it's difficult when, like this writer says, I have to be sharing this, I have to be sharing it. I would say reconsider that. Maybe you don't have to be. Maybe you don't have to be. Maybe you tell a person or two, or you told us here, which are all good things. Maybe you can let it go at that. When there's that compulsion, if that's what she has, that I really need to be spreading this, I don't know what to tell you. That's a difficulty, because I can't be here. And if I were your parish priest, even then I'd have a difficulty saying, what, do I help promote this? I would not be comfortable doing that at all, promoting it. I could listen. She could tell her friends there in the church. But that's a whole other level to be start promoting an apparition. There are only a handful of approved ones. I mean, more than five, but not compared to the hundreds of people who say they see things in, you know, like of this type. The church has only approved, you know, very small percentage as, you know, worthy

0: she had this encounter, it led her back to Holy Mother Church. So that's a beautiful result, right? And it's an amazing thing. And is it safe to say this, Father, that there are many people that have had mystical encounters, whether small or really big ones, like this lady had, right? Where she was able to sketch the image. But it's ultimately, you know, meant for us individually, not necessarily for the whole world and public. You know, there's people that have been asked to go out into the public and share things. And then also when we do take it to the church, and if a priest or a bishop says to us, you know, I would prefer you keep this private, then we submit to that. We obey that. And because it's meant for us, but it doesn't take away that it actually happened or could have happened. It doesn't take it away just because somebody tells you not to speak about it. It really, there are things, don't you believe this, Father? There's things that should remain individual and things that should be brought to the public, but not everything has to go out into the public, because that can also create a sense of, well, how come it's happening to you, not happening to me? You know, why, you know, all this kind of strange, and then people will start looking for it, start asking for it. Well, you gave it to so-and-so, Jesus, why won't you show up for me? You know, so you've got all these things that play in, and do you think that she should take that into account?
1: Absolutely, and you hit the main point. This is brought her back into the church. Was that it? Yes. Oh, wow. Okay, right there. That she could leave it at that, saying, "Wow, this brought me back into the church." That's from God, one way or another, directly, indirectly, whatever way we want to look at it. That was from God bringing her back into the church. So the need to go beyond that. I would tell her, don't feel such a great need. And as you said, some keeping things private sometimes. Those approved apparitions, boy, almost 100% have been, the person did not go out far and spread. Sure, in Fatima, they told some people in Lourdes, those were little tiny towns. What did the two of the children died. Lucia went on to be a cloistered nun. Bernadette, cloistered right. nun. Juan Diego, hermit. We look at their lives, they did not go on a big, you know, telling lots of people. They put their story out there, and then they
0: retreated. Yeah,
1: retreated. Thank you.
0: Mm-hmm. Yeah. Yeah, I agree with you. So, I'm going to get to a story that a friend shared with me recently. And when we come back from break, I promised we're trying to keep our promises for this mailbag edition. We're doing good. We're batting 1,000 here. So this is awesome. When we come back, we're going to take that last break. When we come back, I'll share my friend Mary Beth's story from New York, Father, to get your reaction. And I'll tell you what I shared with her. And then we'll get another story that will be read by our senior producer, Tim, when we come back.

0: This is a Messy Family Minute with Mike and Alicia Hernan. Summer's over and change is on the horizon. School is starting, new schedules, sports and activities are ramping up. The natural response for most parents might be panic. I'm overwhelmed already.
1: Plus, family life is just full of unexpected transitions too. 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How can you as a parent use transitions instead of being run over by them?
0: In our family board meeting guide, we encourage families to define their family's values and cast a vision. 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
1: And remember that our God is always there, offering us grace. 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Then tackle the transitions as a couple, knowing that you are children of a loving Father. 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
1: Okay, thank you so much for sticking with us for the final segment of The Spirit World. We are a mailbag edition for August right now, and we'll be back live next Saturday.

0: with indulgences. That's right. We're going to describe all the different ways to look at indulgences and all the misconceptions around it and all that kind of stuff. And we're going to take your phone calls, but that's next Saturday. Right now, we're going to continue with the mailbag pre-recorded edition. And so I wanted to get to my friend Mary Beth's story, Father, because I tried to get it in last Saturday, and it came in, and I wanted to share how I responded to Mary Beth, and I want to get your comments and your feedback as well. So Mary Beth is she's a wonderful Catholic, very devout. She goes to daily mass, confession. She's just amazing. And she had an attempted break-in on her home in New York. And apparently, they tried to step on the air conditioning unit to get into her home. Now, they were unable to get into her home, Father. But the interesting thing that happened is when she had her former husband come check on the house, he noticed that a shelf that was pretty much like bolted to the daughter's bedroom wall, and it should not have come down at all. The guardian angel figurine came down off that shelf and broke, and then there was the angel. I believe, if I get this correct, Mary Beth will correct me if I don't get the details, but here's the gist of it. The angel statue came down off the shelf, and it broke, and then there was the angel head and the two wings laying there on the ground. And the dad found it so odd, you know, like, how did this, it was the only thing in the house that was moved and touched, and it was very nicely displayed as if it was making a statement. The angels were saying, okay, it was the angels that protected this house. Well, you know, that's why this person didn't break in. Now, I believe the story, and I told Mary Beth this. I said, Mary Beth, that's like the calling card. They left their calling card saying, I just want to let you know, thank you for the devotion to the angels, because she has a strong devotion to the angels, and so does her daughter, and so does the whole family. And I do believe that there was no accident to that. I believe, that the angels either knocked that off the wall, the shelf off the wall, to show it was, you know, they could not understand how that came off the wall. It was virtually nearly impossible. What do you say? Do you think it was the angels just letting them know that it was them that took care of this situation? Because the person could not break in.
1: Oh, I'm going to believe that. Sure. Either it was or it was not in the intervention of angels. Well, and there's no way to prove either one. Well, I'm going to take the angels. That's where my money is. Yeah. Someone else could say, well, you can't prove that. Well, you can't prove it wasn't, and I'm going to go with the angel. Absolutely.
0: Well, and again, yeah, judging the fruit of it.
1: I love that story.
0: Right, and judging the fruit of it. Her former husband was like, he was moved by it, okay, which he wasn't that strong. If I got the story correct, he wasn't that strong in angels prior to this. So he was moved by it, and it increased their devotion to the angels. So, you know, you've got, to me, it was just brilliant that they left this one little piece of the figurine right on the carpet to stare at them as soon as they walked in the house, which I think there's no accident to that. So good. All right. That was basically.
1: We would look at that and think, how would I not think that an angel was involved when I see that?
0: Right. Take the angel side. Absolutely. Yes. I love how you said that, Father. Okay, we're going to bring Tim back on for our final question today for the mailbag edition. And so everybody listen up.
2: Okay, this comes from Carol in New Hampshire. Dear TSW team, I am praying you both can help me. I have a guy friend I have been connected with in a non-romantic situation, but deeply committed in doing things together, especially him. He has turned against me viciously as I approached him about confession, and this just happened. I wrote a kind letter about my concern, receiving Holy Communion unworthily, and last night I listened to one of the priests say we must be talking more about confession, because that is a high percentage of Catholics who do not go to confession. So I brought this up. He has not gone for probably 20 years, maybe more, and I do bring it up sometimes, but I am not allowed to usually. And he says to mind my own business, to get in my own lane. And last night he made vitriolic descriptions of myself and how I should just bother about my own family, which I do. I've been wondering if there's some bad attachment here because of the confusion he sprays. Sometimes it's so twisted in his response to me, I'm completely turned against my behavior. I try to be extremely honest, caring, kind. I practice my faith deeply, go to adoration, mass daily. I wondered if you had any thoughts on this, why he would scream. literally holler and cut me to pieces verbally. God bless you and the work you do. I love it. I listen every Saturday. Thank you so much, Carol in New Hampshire.
0: Wow. Thank you, Carol, for trusting us with this story. Father, I know I could see you've got a lot to say. So do I. We've got about 6 minutes to answer Carol. I think we could really give her some peace today. What do you say? You want to go first?
1: A few things, but as you have your background in life coaching, you know, this would be something that would take some visiting, talking with her, some meetings with her, and trying to get the different layers. What family does she have? Is she have married with children, and then this guy also in this, which doesn't sound like that close a relationship with some of the words she used, vicious, vitriolic, my own business for bringing up confession. Wow, doesn't sound that great, and I guess that's what she's saying. It's not that great in some ways. I'd like to shift to, so I can't give her personal advice other than consider this relationship, think about that, whether that's a good, peaceful Christian relationship. But the priest there said that she mentioned, seems like all the churches I've been around, boy, I want to be wording this carefully, but you see the number of people who go to Mass over the weekend, and if you were to look at the line of the number going to confession over the weekend, that would be a much, much smaller number, and that's unfortunate that we don't have more people going to confessions frequently. Mm-hmm. There certainly are those Catholics that do. I wish all did. I wish all Catholics went to confession frequently, regularly. God's giving out diamonds, only much more valuable because when you die, the diamonds you leave behind. He's giving out sanctifying grace, forgiving all your sins. Confession is just so valuable. So in that sense, I'm glad she brought it up. I hope people do talk to others about it. Say, hey, you know, get to confession once in a while. Hopefully that wouldn't offend anyone.
0: And Father, what are again the requirements for us as Catholics? Because it's if I understand this correctly from Carol, this gentleman that she's friends with and she cares quite a bit about, you know, is going to communion and hasn't been to confession in 20 years. Now I know venial sins are wiped away at the Mass with the confiteor and other penitential rites, but you know what? Why is he so hesitant about going to confession?
1: That I don't know, but as you know, look around at any. I think most churches would have the same experience. Most parishes that you see a lot more people at Mass than are going to confession. Not that everyone needs to go every week, definitely not. But it was. You were talking earlier about things that were drilled into us as students. I went to the Catholic school, and yeah, once a month we were all over there at the church, St. Philomena in Peoria, for confession. So what a great habit to get to confession once a month.
0: Yeah. So let me ask you this question. Would you say that possibly, now obviously we can't really coach, or we're not counselors or anything like that. We're not doing any of that. Are you actually a counselor? Are you an actual counselor?
1: I am licensed in Illinois, yeah.
0: Okay, in Illinois.
1: I am licensed counselor in the state of Illinois. That's right. I keep that up.
0: Okay, yeah. But for the radio, we're not trying to counsel anybody
1: anything. We can't do that on the show, yeah.
0: Yeah, however.
1: And you're licensed for your life coaching, which is a really neat branch of counseling.
0: Oh, thank you. Thank you. Yeah, life coaching really has been very helpful in my life, and I hope it helps others. But Father, could you say that, you know, maybe he gets so defensive? I'm just throwing this out there, and Carol, you may want to pray about it. Maybe he's defensive for a couple reasons. Number one, maybe he was hurt by the church. Maybe he was something was said in the confessional that really hurt him or bothered him, and he's very nervous about going back again. Maybe there was something in his past that he hasn't really dealt with, and he's struggling or something of that nature. I would really go to Our Lady. If it were me, I would go to Lady Undoer of Knots and do the novena Lady Undoer of Knots and ask Our Lady to really open his heart up so that he could maybe make an appointment with his parish priest and talk this over, because the sacrament of reconciliation is so healing. It's a healing sacrament. And it's so important for him to receive worthily. And it's not that we're judging anybody or anything like that. You just made the assessment that, you know, he hadn't been to confession in 20 years. That's a long time, and still receiving. I mean, that's a, you know, I go to, like you said, Father, I sometimes feel like the confessional is a revolving door for me. I go all the time because I'm like, okay, committed another sin, going back again. So, I can see why Carol's concerned for his soul. But I would just encourage him, and I'd pray the novena, and then also just maybe encourage him to talk to a priest to see if there's something there. What do you say real quickly, Father?
1: Yes, thanks. That's great advice and a great free insight that you said. Who knows what experience he might have had? Whether did he have a bad experience from the church, in confession, whatever. Boy, if there's any, I remember a priest teaching us, sacramental class, and however he worded it, he used the word of the word being a lamb. He said, "You are always to be a lamb," and the confessional was the context of you are to be gentle and whatever. Don't ever, as a priest, do anything other than being gentle to someone who is coming here and opening up to God, but you're representing him in the sacrament of, like you said, healing, sacrament of divine mercy. So, a reminder for all of us priests, just the way that you said that well, who knows what experience he might have had. I hope he never had a bad experience in the confessional, because we priests have to make sure that no one ever does.
0: Right.
1: Ever. Right.
0: Great way to close this episode, Father. And here we are right at the end of the show. We will be back live. We will be back live, if I can say that in one sentence, next Saturday. And when we're taking your calls on indulgences. So, Father, at this time, could you please give us a blessing?
1: Thank you. Benedictio Domini Potentis, Patris et Filii, et Spiritus Sancti, discendat super vos, et omnes semper. Amen.
0: Beautiful. Okay, that'll do it, folks. So I want to thank again our senior producer, Tim, for putting this broadcast together from the Guadalupe Radio Network. Also to EWTN Global Catholic Radio Network for airing it across the world. Thank you so very much. And and also to our show team that's behind the scenes retrieving all of these new comments that are coming in. This is so amazing. So thank you, thank you, thank you. We love the Spirit World family. Okay, that'll do it, folks. For Father Mike Driscoll, I'm Debbie Giorgiani. Until next Saturday, have a beautiful and blessed week. We'll see you real soon.
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5: We're living in a super weird time right now. Apparently, down is up, up is down, left is right, and men can play in women's sports. Apparently, women's sports means nothing, or at least that is what is trying to be achieved, and it makes no sense. It goes counter to logic and counter to the obvious, but apparently the obvious is not enough. We're going to get into this on the next episode of Morning Joy, all of the implications, all of the dynamics surrounding it. Tune into the next episode of Morning Joy, 6 a.m. Central, 7 a.m. Eastern.
6: 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Do you know what that means? It means that the very breaking of the rule affirms the rule, or the allowing of the occasional exception. 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The rule's still the rule. G.K. Chesterton says, "A wall is like a rule, and the gates are the exceptions that prove the rule." We cannot have a city that's all gates any more than we can have a house that's all windows. Nor is it possible to have a law that consists entirely of liberties.
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11: The month of August is dedicated to the Immaculate Heart of Mary. O Immaculate Heart of Mary, Mother of pure love and gentle mercy, in this month dedicated to you, we place our hearts within yours. 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O Mother, lead us even closer to your Son, so that our lives may reflect his light and our souls may rest in his peace. Amen.
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5: You're listening to EWTN Radio's continuing coverage of the 144th Supreme Convention of the Knights of Columbus, and we're pleased to be joined by Dennis Gerber, the president and CEO of the Knights of Columbus Charitable Fund. And I was joking with Dennis a minute ago. Prior to his tenure with the Knights of Columbus, he was still in the Catholic space and basically went to all of these big events, not just the Knights of Columbus. And I told him that some years I felt like I saw him more than I saw my wife.
15: It's like the Catholic circuit, right?
5: That's exactly right. Give us just a real brief background of how you found your way to the Knights of Columbus.
15: Previously, I worked at the Archdiocese of New York in the development department, and in 2016, my wife said to me, Dennis, you have this other idea that you want to do. You have to do it. You have to quit your job and move on. So I said the worst thing that you could say to your wife, which is, you don't understand. And I explained all the realities of our money issues and everything at the time, and she said, it doesn't matter. The Holy Spirit said everything's going to be okay. Yeah. And prayed about it. And then the next day, somebody came up to me and said, hey, Dennis, I need you to help me with some consulting. I know you have this other plan. You want to create this National Catholic Donor Advice Fund, and let me help you get started on that. And fast forward, 2017, we founded Knights of Columbus Charitable Fund, previously called CCF Giving, and became a client of Knights of Columbus Asset Advisors. They were our investment management for the underlying investments in the donor advised funds. So charitable investment accounts, you make all your contributions into the account, you get a deduction on all those contributions in, then you have advisory privileges on how that is invested within our approved investment strategies, which we align all our investments according to the teachings of the Catholic Church. Knights of Columbus Asset Advisors was a great fit for that. So I was a client, and I went to the president and CEO of Knights of Columbus asset advisor at the time, Tony Monopoly, and I said, Tony, thank you for all that you're doing. This is a great partnership. Here's my five-year business plan. I need a certain amount of money over the next 5 years to get this moving forward, and here's how I'm going to refund every dollar of that. He said, Dennis, we love you, but we're not going to make a gift. Because I asked for a charitable contribution. He said, think about this as a business. We want to invest. Fast forward, I said, okay, great, let's do it. Going down that path, fast forward to August of 2018, my wife was at the grocery store, could not buy our groceries. I used every dollar I had to put this thing forward to try to build this up. At the end of the day, we had no money left. We had nothing, no credit, nothing. And my wife wouldn't allow me to take any other jobs. I had the ability to. I had a few other job offers, some pretty big places, and she said no, because this is where I was supposed to be. And Tony, in that day where we couldn't buy groceries, he said, "Dennis, why don't we just buy you?" And I said, "Sold." at the end of the year, that year, we were able to close on the sale of my consulting business that worked with the Donor Advice Fund, and it brought that all over to Knights of Columbus Asset Advisors, and the organization was renamed Knights of Columbus Charitable Fund. At that time, we had $1.6 million under management. We granted out $300,000 that year. I thought that was a lot of money. Fast forward now, we're at about $225, $230 million, depending on the day. And the end of the year will be well over $300 million under management, and we'll have granted out over $100 million. Lifetime, since about 2020, we've been blessed to steward over $400 million of donations into KCCF accounts, and we've granted out over almost $300 million so far.
16: So where does it fit into the Knights of Columbus family of financial services? Yep. And I'll ask you that last, but what does this mean mechanically for somebody who might want to get involved in this?
15: So Knights of Columbus Charitable Fund is a separate 501c3 public charity. So it's its own entity that is philosophically aligned with the Knights of Columbus, and we have a master service agreement in place to provide the investment management and the services of the organization. So I'm an employee of Knights of Columbus, and I work in service of Knights of Columbus Charitable Fund. So that's how we fit in. We fit underneath the investment advisors, the asset advisor side of the overall business. But it is kind of a completely separate entity from that. The mechanics of this, I use my family. So we have the Gerber Family Fund. And the Gerber Family Fund, my wife and I are both the primary advisors of the account. We've elected our four children. Actually, we have a three-year-old now, so he's on there. So we have four children who are all secondary advisors. So what we do at the beginning of the year is we sit down and we say, this is what we're going to tithe for the year. And then we give each one of our children a portion of that tithe, and they can pick the charities that they'd like that money to go to. Normally, it's our parish. Like, we go to our parish, and we give to EWTN, we give to Beckett Fund, we give to a few other organizations, but our children's usually to the parish and to their school.
16: Yeah.
15: We give them all their own little piece of the fund. So now you have this fund. We have the fund set up. We have our secondary advisors on the fund, which are our children. And we make all of our contributions, all of our tithing goes all into KCCF. So it's one place that everything goes. And then we make grant recommendations from the fund to our favorite charities over time. So we do it on what I call the set and forget it method. The beginning of the year, we know what we're going to do. Every month, we're making our tithe. And every month, we have 8 to 10 grants that go out from the fund.
16: Awesome. So if someone's listening and they're curious about this or their interest has been piqued, how do they find out more about how to get involved in the charitable fund?
15: Yeah, so very simple. The KnightsCharitable.org is our website. Right on the website, you can read about our different product selections that we have. Our main product is the Donor Advised Fund, which is called the Charitable Fund. There's a box on there to open up an account. From there, it takes about 5 to 10 minutes, really, to just to open the account. It doesn't take long. It's not very complex. Every action that you make can be changed over time, so we could change who our second advisors are, who's involved in the fund, who receives the funds after we pass. So there's nothing set in stone, but it's really simple to set up.
16: Dennis, thanks so much for taking some time with us, Jack, and best of luck to you in the future.
15: Awesome. Thank you so much.
16: Welcome back to EWTN Radio's continuing coverage of the 144th Supreme Convention of the Knights of Columbus. Joined now by the anchor of our television coverage, Dr. Matthew Bunsen, who is our vice president and political
1: editorial director
16: at EWTN News.
1: Happily, it goes beyond politics.
16: There you go. Are you a Knight of Columbus?
1: I am not.
16: Okay.
1: Big You're supporter not, of the Knights, though.
16: Not a part of that. I think, isn't, if I'm not mistaken, I think that council number one, obviously, is New Haven.
1: Yes.
16: If I'm not mistaken, I think maybe council number two is Honolulu.
1: Honolulu. It has a great and venerable history. And I know, talking of which, everyone is very excited there, and I know the Knights are likely to be actively involved in the 200th anniversary of the founding of the diocese just next year.
16: Oh, wow.
1: So a lot to look forward to. So Hawaii's going to remain in the news.
16: Yeah. So give us just your reflections. You've done a couple of these now. You've been involved with the Knights of Columbus, I'm sure, the majority of your Catholic life in one way or another.
1: Well, growing up in Hawaii, the Knights were everywhere.
16: Is that right?
1: Yeah, and left a really profound impression on me as a kid.
16: Yeah. So my guess would be Father McGivney would be shocked to witness this Mass that's taking place right now.
1: But I think very pleased.
16: Oh, there's no doubt about that.
1: Yeah.
16: Yeah.
1: One of the things that becomes very clear when you're here in person for the Supreme Convention like this is just the sheer scale of the Knights, of what they have managed to accomplish from that, as you say, Council Number One in New Haven to today, 2.1 million members, 13 countries, 17,000 councils. But it's a global undertaking now. The Philippines, we're talking about Spain, we're talking about Ukraine, of course, which has a really significant presence in a country torn by war. That phrase that where there's a need, there's a knight, it isn't just in the United States. And I think one thing that a convention like this helps to do is to bring to people's attention the fact that this is truly a global organization now.
16: You know, it's fine. And to that point, you look at, I see some parallels between EWTN and the Knights of Columbus.
1: Yes.
16: When you look at EWTN, which you and I are more familiar with, you know, when Mother Angelica started this thing, she was a nun with a couple $100 and a group of sisters around her and some people that were volunteering. And she probably never would have dreamt that it would have grown to the extent that it has. But you reach certain plateaus in the growth of the organization where the volunteers aren't enough. You need industry professionals to take the next step. And our Lord providentially has just dropped those people literally in our laps. And you see the same thing with the Knights of Columbus. The modest little helping your brother in New Haven that's being persecuted has grown into one of the most philanthropic and stable insurance arms of any entity in the United States. And you see now the professionals that our Lord has brought into this organization to take it even further.
1: Right, but there's a really key element to that, and I think we can say the same thing about EWTN and one of those great parallels, that there's that risk that as your organization grows, as you bring in those seasoned professionals, that you can begin to lose your identity. You can begin to lose the commitment to mission. And I think one of the real hallmarks of the Knights, and I would say EWTN, is that there has not been that loss of an understanding and commitment to mission. So they're not simply bringing in people who are mission-aligned, but mission-committed. And I think that's absolutely crucial for the long-term stability, but also the spiritual health, and remaining faithful to the charism and the vision of the founder.
16: As we record this interview, the opening Mass of the Supreme Convention is taking place just across the hall from us. Your coverage will last for the remainder of the day. Who are you most looking forward to talking to today?
1: Well, the Patrick Kelly, the Supreme Knight, is always...
16: You always go right to the top of the totem pole, don't you?
1: It helps. Well, in part, we're going to hear his report.
17: today as part of the official business meeting, but also to be able to talk to somebody who heads an international organization like this, so to get his vision on that. But he's also just a really interesting person. And, you know, talking about mission committed and mission, he is so very clearly committed to the mission. As always, I'm always delighted to talk with Archbishop Laurie, who is the Supreme Chaplain for the Knights. And it isn't simply a title. He actually does serve as Supreme Chaplain and is this great spiritual sounding board for the Knights.
16: It shocks me at this event every year, the number of Knights that I see him greeting by name.
17: That's right. Yeah, I mean, it isn't simply something that, it's not an honorific that he does once a year. He comes to a convention. He actually lives being that chaplain, and I see it too.
16: Yeah. Well, Matthew, thanks for taking a couple of minutes out of what is going to be a very busy day for you. And even though you're not a knight, I'll say Viva Jesus.
17: Viva Cristo.

0: This is Father Wayne Sattler. Join me as I now reflect upon these seven petitions which are made in the Our Father. Our Father, who art in heaven, hallowed be thy name. With these words in my heart, I become aware of just who I am talking to. I'm talking to my Father in heaven, who is Almighty God. And with those words, his name can become hallowed, which means holy, in my heart as I pray them, that I recognize that this is no ordinary name. This is my Father who has a consecrated place in my heart. Thy kingdom come. We want Christ's kingdom to come into our hearts. We want him to truly be the king of what I think of, the king of what I say, the king of what I do. He told us that his kingdom is now present on earth, and with these words, as the words of Christ, they can come into our hearts at that moment. Thy will be done, on earth as it is in heaven. Jesus knows that the only way that any of us will truly be happy or fulfilled is when God's will is done on earth as it is in heaven. Jesus alone knows how God's will is done in heaven, because that's the only thing that happens in heaven is God's will, and he knows the true fulfillment of each one of them who are there doing God's will constantly. In this line, we pray that we might enter into a taste of that same blessedness of heaven by allowing his will to be done on earth. Give us this day our daily bread. This is a profound renewal of the truth in our heart that God provides us with every good thing. We are reminded that in the third Eucharistic prayer, he is the giver of every good gift. And in this prayer, we renew in our hearts that the bread with which we need to be sustained, the true bread that comes down from heaven and gives us eternal life, is given to us daily. And we need to be renewed in that beautiful truth that Christ will give us daily the bread that we need through the goodness of our Heavenly Father. And forgive us our trespasses, as we forgive those who trespass against us. With these words, we all know our need every single day to be forgiven of our sin, because we don't do the will of God every single moment. Then we need to be forgiven of those trespasses so that we can move forward. But the Lord also knows that what's very key to that, and something that he hopes that we might learn by him forgiving us, is our need to forgive those who trespass against us. If God can be so good as to simply wipe away our sins, as we pray in the psalm, too heavy for us are offenses, but you just wipe them away, then we too in turn need to open our hearts up to that same peace that others can receive by forgiving them who have trespassed against us. So the same peace that Christ gives us in forgiving our trespasses, we then hope to be an instrument to for others. And lead us not into temptation. This can be an interesting line to pray. Why would God lead us into temptation? God does allow us to be tempted, and sometimes it's to strengthen us so that we can avoid those near occasions in which we know that we might fall into sin. He also knows that by leading us into temptation, that we might recognize more fully our need to be saved by him, that alone we will fall to our temptations. But we also know that he is a good God and that we don't want to be led to things that could become catastrophic. And so we do pray for him to lead us not into temptation, especially in those moments when we feel most tempted. But deliver us from evil. Amen. This is above all what God does. God sent his only Son, not to condemn us, but to save us, to conquer the evil one. None of us will avoid evil completely in our lives. We will all experience sin. We'll all experience darkness. We'll all experience discouragement. And we will be through many, many battles in our life. But in the midst of those, we pray for our Father to deliver us from evil so that we can continue to go forward in the path that leads to our ultimate fulfillment.
1: 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Here again is Jack Williams.
2: Welcome back to EWTN Radio's continuing coverage of the 144th Supreme Convention of the Knights of Columbus. Pleased to be joined right now by Joe Monaster. I got it right. How about that?
3: Yes.
2: Joe leads the team of insurance agents at the Knights of Columbus, as well as the financial advisors that work with the local councils in across the country and really across the world, I would imagine, at this point. And the order originally was founded by Father Michael J. McGivney in support of persecuted immigrant populations in his parish. And out of that is really what the insurance program was born, right?
3: That's correct. And as I like to say, is, you know, the original core value of what Michael McGivney was trying to do was, right, obviously faith formation in men and families, what we're here to talk about. But most importantly, pillar number two was protection of families. As a, you know, he lost his dad while he was in seminary himself, and then once he was a parish priest, he had all these families coming to their house, coming to knocking on the parish door, asking for financial help because the husband had passed away or they couldn't put food on the table. And so Father McGivney's call was, gentlemen, we have to do better protecting each other, which is why the financial security component of what we do here at the Knights was so important, not only to our founder, but continuing what we do today.
2: Now, the financial services and insurance landscape is far more complicated and far more intricate today than it was in Michael J. McGivney's time. And you know, we see this at EWTN all the time. When we have an area that has grown beyond a self-taught leader, you know, you reach a point where you need an industry professional, and you've got a very storied industry background that led you to the Knights of Columbus.
3: Yeah, so I'm newer to the Knights in my role. I've actually just been here just over 2 years at this point. But I spent the past 28 years as a financial advisor myself, starting out my career, and then I've worked for several reputable large insurance companies over my lifetime. And for me, the culmination of what I've traditionally done in my personal life, my professional life, of working to help my clients retire well, protect their families in case of emergencies, has now been combined with what I like to call my faith life, right? Is having that same ability to give what I've given now aligned with my faith and the faith of the people that we're out here to protect every day. So it's a wonderful combination.
2: You know, as a fourth degree knight myself and an insurance member of the Knights of Columbus, one thing that has always stuck with me, and this is probably almost 20 years ago now, when my local field agent met with me in our home and drew us all kinds of little pictures and,
3: yep,
2: and all sorts of things. And one thing he said that always stuck with me was that never in his career has he ever delivered a check to a beneficiary family that was big enough.
3: Correct. Very. It's in the industry as a whole, right? And it's one of the fears that I've always had. And one of the things that I say, even my own counsel when I'm present there, as I say, my personal mission here at the Knights is never to have one of our members set up a GoFundMe account because we failed to protect them, right? Because that means I failed in my job, and we failed as brother knights protecting each other and making sure we were in the right situation. So I always encourage everyone to, even if you're going to sit there and say, I'm good, I don't need to sit down with my field agent, what I'd like to extend to everyone listening is what I like to call a cup of coffee and a second opinion. Sit down with your local field agent, just talk to them about what you have, and let's make sure that the protections you have in place today meet all of your needs. And we are happy to sit there and confirm for you that, you know what, you're in a good spot. Like, let's catch up next year. If something changes, reach out to us. But I'd rather we know that we're helping our guys protect their families, that in case of the worst case scenario, you're okay, right? And the thing that I always said as an agent myself was this: I can't take away the pain of loss, right? That emotional loss of whatever that is, your family, your parents, whatever it might be. But I can relieve you of the financial burden about worrying about how am I going to put food on the table? How's the mortgage going to get paid? How am I going to be able to put my kids through college? I want to take all that away through the reputable company that we work for which is, I like to say, I'll say my little sales pitch here, right? The three things you need to know about the Knights is we're big, we're old, and we're superior. We're big, $123 billion of life insurance we have on just our brother Knights and their families. $123 billion. We're old. We all know the story of the 1880s, right? How long we've been doing this, 144 years. And we're superior. We are one of the top-rated insurance companies out there by S&P and AM Best, where they say we are literally rated superior over other insurance companies. So we're just as big as the other guys, but we're here exclusively for our members and their families.
2: If a member of the Knights of Columbus, maybe not such an active member, and they've heard this message today and they've had their curiosity piqued, how do they find their local field agent?
3: Absolutely. The best way, actually, is I tell them to go to the website. If you go to kfc.org/FAA, find an agent, FAA, they can type in their council number, their zip code, and it will immediately align them with their local field agent as well as their general agent who covers the larger area.
2: Well, I know you have all the field agents that have come to the Supreme Convention waiting in line to talk to you, so we'll let you go. Thanks so much for being so gracious.
3: Thanks, Jack,
2: with your time.
3: We appreciate it. Thank you so much.
2: You're listening to EWTN Radio's continuing coverage of the 144th Supreme Convention of the Knights of Columbus, and we're pleased to be joined by Drew Dillingham, the Director of Programs and Member Engagement for the Knights of Columbus. And, Drew, I'm going to tell you something. I've been around a lot of organizations, a lot of parishes, a lot of places. There is nothing worse than recruiting volunteers and not having anything for them to do.
4: That is very true. I would say, you know, that is a problem that we always have with the Knights of Columbus, right? Usually we don't ask for volunteers. We just tell people to volunteer, and they step up and get it done. So, and they always say yes. That's the great part about being a Knight, right?
2: Yeah, so talk about the various programs and how you work and strive to keep the members engaged in the mission of the Knights of Columbus.
4: Right, so, you know, as Catholics, we know we're the hands and feet of Christ. So we know we have an obligation to serve people in need. That's something that we get from our priests at Mass. It's something built into the mission of the order. It's something that our founder kind of founded the order on, Blessed McGivney, to serve those people in need. So what we do is just set up programs, faith and action programs, that carry out the mission to serve those most vulnerable.
2: So as you go to the March for Life, the Walk for Life West Coast, any of these pro-life events, the footprint of the Knights of Columbus is readily visible. Talk just a little bit about, from your office's perspective, the Knights' commitment to the culture of life.
4: So we were at the first March for Life in Washington, D.C. in 1974. So we've been there since the beginning. So it started the National March. Now we're in every state. The National March for Life Education and Defense Fund has expanded to the states. They're in about 20 states. We form the backbone of those marches. We help organizing them with the main organizers. Sometimes that's the diocese. We send buses. We send people. We make signs.
2: Oh, boy, do you make signs.
4: So we are the heart and soul out of these marches.
2: Yep. Do you know how many signs you make?
4: Well, in Connecticut alone, we make about 1,000 signs, and we make up at least half of the participants, so our signs are everywhere. I would say we probably hit 100,000 signs every year.
2: I would believe it.
4: If you go to a march, you see the green and white Love Life, Choose Life sign.
2: Yeah, absolutely. Yeah, they are iconic, to be sure. So if someone at a local council maybe is looking for more opportunities, they don't see their council maybe as engaged as some of the ones they're hearing about on a program like this, what would they do? Who would they get a hold of to get more engaged and more involved in the mission of the Knights of Columbus?
4: So it's really up to you, I would say, as a Catholic man, to step up and to take leadership if it's not happening in your parish or locally. You can go to kfc.org/faithinaction, and you can see a list of all of our programs, and you can pick the one that appeals most to you or one that you think will fill a need in your parish or community.
2: Drew, thanks for taking some time with us. We really appreciate it.
4: Thanks a lot, Jack. Great to be here.

0: the message of Christ is something that finds a deep-seated place in your heart. And we have an example of that in the life of this guy, Blessed Stanley Rother.
1: From middle of the country town to Guatemala, who could fit that together by God?
2: Before he went to Guatemala, he'd say, "You have your family, and I have my family."
3: A shepherd cannot run at the first sign of danger. Sincerely, Stanley Rother.
4: They get him.
0: He didn't go back to Guatemala to die. He went back to Guatemala to live.
5: This is his family. These are my people.
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9: Welcome to EWTN Radio's continuing coverage of the 144th Supreme Convention of the Knights of Columbus. You know, the Knights of Columbus started initially as an outreach from Father Michael J. McGivney to immigrant priests that were being persecuted and immigrant communities that were being persecuted. But thanks be to God, it has grown into so much more and has been one of the most amazing philanthropic organizations that the world has ever seen, quite frankly. And we've got James Davenport with us now. And James leads the team of Knights of Columbus. James heads up the team that kind of takes care of those that financially support Knights of Columbus. I'm sure you probably do a little cultivation to try to find new people that might want to get involved with what you're doing. But talk a little bit about what you do as the head of charities.
10: Yeah, thank you, Jack. It's great to be here at the convention. In charities, our role really is to serve our supporters who make the work that we do possible. Right. One of the really unique things about the Knights of Columbus, as opposed to any of the other nonprofits you might support, is you have this amazing combination of donors coming out and giving their hard-earned dollars to make programs like ASAP and ultrasounds and Warriors to Lords possible, in combination then with Knights on the ground in their communities. Right. 2.2 million Knights worldwide who actually understand and know their local challenges, the local struggles. Just think about our disaster relief programs, other programs like that. We're so uniquely positioned to be able to serve local communities as a national organization, which is a real blessing.
9: And I'm sure you probably, your tentacles probably graciously reach even outside the smaller Knights of Columbus community. You probably have people that are not even members of the Knights of Columbus that support your efforts.
10: Absolutely. Absolutely. I was talking to a woman the other day. She has a particular devotion to Blessed Michael McGivney. She's a longtime Connecticut woman and just loves Blessed Michael and prays to him every day. And so came to the Knights and said, "How can I help? How can I get involved?" And we're blessed to have all of our supporters like that involved in our work. Yeah.
9: It's important to take care of those folks because there's a lot of opportunities for them to do things with their money. And even when the economy gets a little tight, it's even more important that you support organizations like the Knights of Columbus because you're involved in things that help people in good times and in bad times.
10: Yeah, that's right. I mean, it's everything from the work you've seen us do in Hawaii or the work obviously in Ukraine and things like that. But also then it's Coats for Kids, which is an annual program. And every winter, there's kids who need a coat on their back, right? Every winter, there's a family who's hungry that we're able to serve through our Food for Families program. And it's a really incredible opportunity to carry out the vision of Blessed Michael McGivney. And the way we talk about that in charities, where we say sort of our unique mission is to reclaim the world for Christ, right, by building up the church and serving people in need. So we do both of those things. We support vocations. We did the Baldacchino and projects like this. But then we're also on the ground in our local communities serving people who are in distress and in need.
9: I think one thing that a lot of people would recognize would be the drive to help those with intellectual disabilities,
10: yeah.
9: The Tootsie Roll Drive,
10: oh, yes,
9: as a lot
10: of
9: people call it. And that has had an impact between that, the Special Olympics that benefit from that. What an amazing legacy that Father McGivney has left in that program.
10: Yes, absolutely. It's funny. When you go to any Catholic church in the United States, right, and there's a knight. Right, and there's a knight on the ground in his community. He's selling Tootsie Rolls. He's doing fish fries. He's doing whatever it takes to serve those people, whether it's the folks with intellectual disabilities, the wheelchair program that we do with American Wheelchair Foundation, right? Numerous programs that we're blessed to be involved in because we have all of these knights doing good work in their local communities.
9: If someone wants to get involved with Knights of Columbus Charities, what should they do?
10: Absolutely. That's a great question. So you should go to kfc.org/donate, and you can check out on our website there. There are lots of different opportunities to get involved. But one thing we've been sharing with members and other people of goodwill in particular lately is our 1882 Society, which is our monthly giving program. And those are both brother knights and other folks of goodwill who have come together to say, we're going to stick with the Knights of Columbus through thick and thin and make sure that these programs can be able to serve the people that we're hoping to serve every day.
9: James, thanks so much for taking some time out of this very busy, hectic schedule during Supreme Convention Week for us. Thank you.
10: Absolutely. Thank you, Jack.
9: You're listening to continuing EWTN radio coverage of the 144th Supreme Convention of the Knights of Columbus. Very, very happy to have Kevin Smith with us, who's the Deputy Chief, U.S. Delegation, and Principal Coordinator of a program called Warriors to Lords. As I told you earlier, Kevin, I'm someone who feels like they have been a recipient of a miracle healing from visiting the baths at Lourdes. I'm not familiar with this particular program until this conversation we're having today. Tell us a little bit about what Warriors to Lourdes is.
4: So Warriors to Lourdes is a co-sponsored program by the Archdiocese for the Military Services USA and the Knights of Columbus. And we bring wounded, ill, and injured servicemen and women to Our Lady of Lourdes' feet for healing over in Lourdes, France, to build fraternity, pray for peace, and start a healing journey for our wounded, ill, and injured servicemen and women.
9: How did this program get started?
4: The U.S. delegation has been around for a while and was starting to kind of peter out a little bit. So Archbishop Broglio asked the Knights of Columbus to step in and start running the program, which we did. We've been running it since about 2014 now, so about 12 years. And so the Knights of Columbus stepped up and runs the U.S. delegation now.
9: So what does this trip look like for someone who may be partaking of your services?
4: So we have a pretty extensive application process that starts out the process. So we get around 1,200 to 1,500 applications each year, and we go through them with a fine-tooth comb to find people who really need a miracle, really need healing. We bring them to Lourdes in May as part of the International Military Pilgrimage. The International Military Pilgrimage is about 40 countries, over 17,000 pilgrims that happens every year, sponsored by the French government and French military. So we bring our pilgrims there. We have extensive programming for our pilgrims while we're there, as well as the normal things you do in Lourdes, like the baths, praying at the grotto, and things like that.
9: Awesome. So if someone were interested in looking more into the program, do you have to be a Knight of Columbus to participate?
4: You do not. You do not. No. So we take any wounded, ill, or injured pilgrim. So you do not have to be a Knights of Columbus, men, women, family members, anything like that. But we're looking for wounded, ill, and injured pilgrims who need to start their healing journey.
9: And where can people find more information about Warriors to Lourdes?
4: So on our website, warriorstolourdes.com, we have the application portal on there, which will open on September 15th. We have a lot of information about what the pilgrimage is all about, as well as a place to donate to help out our pilgrims to get there.
9: Well, Kevin, we know you guys are pulled in a million directions during this week. Thanks so much for taking a few minutes with us.
4: Thank you, Jack.

0: sacred scripture and sacred tradition. So we're not sola scriptura, nor are we sola traditio. We're both sacred scripture and sacred tradition. And the source of both of these, obviously, is Almighty God himself.
1: You beat the clock. 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
2: 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Here again is Jack Williams.
3: You're listening to EWTN's continuing coverage of the 144th Supreme Convention of the Knights of Columbus. Pleased to be joined now by Sean Pott, who is the Director of Evangelization and Faith Formation for the Knights of Columbus. And Sean, when I became a knight decades ago now, one of the things that really surprised me was the depth and the quantity of faith formation opportunities that the Knights offer. You hear about the insurance, you hear about the fish fries, but the faith formation, I was shocked at how rich the formation opportunities were.
4: We've actually had, a lot of people are familiar with our kiosks in the back of the church, all the booklets, that's a nice Columbus booklet. But if you put it all together, I think we have about 5 to 7 years worth of formation content even for a group that would meet, let's say, twice a month. There's a ton there, but a lot of people don't know. And our Catholic Information Services Department has been around for a long time, building and developing a lot of that great, great content.
3: Well, and I'll tell you something. There's something, and I may reach out to you by email sometime in the not too distant future. But the council where I became a first degree member, we used to pray a Knights of Columbus rosary at the beginning of every meeting, and it had five mysteries that were taken from the then 15 mysteries that had something to do with the core principles of the Knights of Columbus. Mm-hmm, mm-hmm. And I have not been able to find that. I mean, these booklets that we had at this council were like you turned them with caution because they were like parchment at this point. They were so old, and I haven't been able to find them anywhere.
4: I mean, as you're talking about, I'm like, I want that. I'm not sure I even know where that is. I'm going to have to ask our archivist in New Haven if they've seen anything like that. Because, I mean, that sounds fantastic. Yeah. But it's something, we talk about in our exemplification of the first and second and third degree, with the rosary when we give those to a new knight, keep this with you and pray it often.
3: Yeah.
4: And we encourage our knights, pray the rosary.
3: So tell me about CORE.
4: CORE. So CORE, C-O-R, it's not an acronym. We're not missing an E, Latin for heart. We're starting in really the fourth year of CORE now, and CORE was born from a desire and a recognition of a need. And, we hear this phrase, where there's a need, there's a knight. And the need that we recognized, and especially our Supreme Knight, was the need for formation, need for evangelization. And so the question that came down to our division was, how do we evangelize 2 million men? And we say we're faithful, practical Catholics, but let's not presume that every one of our brother knights is perfectly well-formed or evangelized. We have a lot of guys nowadays who are well-catechized, but not necessarily evangelized. They could talk to you about the dogmas of the church, but not necessarily, what are the tenets of the gospel? Who is Jesus? What does that mean to the world? What does that mean for a Catholic worldview that flows from the gospel? So we wanted to look at how do we evangelize, and we recognized we can't do that from one Columbus Plaza, New Haven, Connecticut. Mm-hmm. You cannot do that. And not just for our knights, but for men everywhere. But we know that we have direct access to our knights. So we said, what if we create the space and a training for them to do so? And so CORE has three components: prayer, formation, and fraternity. And those three, it's a flexible framework for guys to get together consistently, but to build Christ-centered brotherhood. That's the point. So that CORE can exist in that space of what's next for so many different things, but it's my place for Christ-centered brotherhood. So I know that I'll have a time of formation, some time of prayer, and some time for that Christ-centered fraternity.
3: A well-formed knight is a better knight. Wouldn't you agree?
4: Absolutely.
3: Yeah.
4: 100%. Our guys, we have the best hearts in the world. You look at our guys who serve, in such a beautiful and tremendously heroic way, and to amplify that with increased formation, and that evangelization is huge.
3: Yeah. So I would encourage anybody who's listening, if you're not a Knight of Columbus, one outstanding reason to become a Knight of Columbus is the built-in formation that's available for you. We are all called by virtue of our baptism to be well-formed Catholics. If someone who is a knight, perhaps, and maybe their council is not involved in the program, where would they go to learn more?
4: So kfc.org/CORE has all of our resources there.

0: an introduction to CORE, why it exists, also content for our clergy and how to work with your pastor, because we encourage councils to start CORE only with the permission of their pastor. And then there's a CORE leaders page where all the resources and video training are for our guys.
1: Sean, thanks for taking some time.
0: Absolutely, Jack. Pleasure to be with you.
1: Welcome back to EWTN's continuing coverage of the 144th Supreme Convention of the Knights of Columbus, and I'm pleased to be joined now by Stephen White. And Stephen is the executive director, is that right?
2: That's correct.
1: Of the St. John Paul II Shrine in Washington, D.C. And you may be asking yourself, what is the St. John Paul II National Shrine in Washington, D.C.? And you may be wondering, what do the Knights have to do with it? I'll pose those questions to you.
3: Yeah, well, the shrine has been a shrine for 15 years now. The building we're in is right next to Catholic University, just up from the Basilica of the Immaculate Conception. So right in the heart of Little Rome in Washington, D.C. It was originally built in 2001 as the John Paul II Cultural Center. So it opened during his lifetime. It was acquired by the Knights about 10 years later, and it's been a shrine ever since his beatification and canonization. So we welcome pilgrims who come to pray, to seek his intercession, to learn about his life. We have a wonderful exhibit, museum-quality exhibit. We have host events about his life and legacy. And we're very excited because we're just opening the property next door we purchased last year. We're just opening the John Paul II Retreat House so people can come for retreats, for overnight conferences and things like that. So we're really all about promoting the legacy of John Paul II, inviting people to come and meet him at the shrine and through him, hopefully, to meet our Lord.
1: What sorts of specific things will they find if they visit the shrine?
3: Well, in addition to our first-class relic, we'll have exhibits that rotate in and out. Right now, we have an exhibit marking the 250th anniversary of the United States. John Paul II had a lot to say about America, about the American founding, and why that's important both for us as American Catholics and for the rest of the world. So visitors can explore that. We have an exhibit on St. Carlo Acutis with a first-class relic that was brought there by his mother. So folks can come and venerate that and learn about his life. As I said, we have the later this month, we have the grand opening for our retreat house next door. So there's a lot going on. We have events coming up later in the year. We have domestic church days for families. Lots going on.
1: And as you mentioned, its location is supreme because you could spend an entire day just at the Basilica of the National Shrine of the Immaculate Conception. And to be able to just literally walk next door and find this venue, I mean, you could probably, if I'm not mistaken, at the last two or three times that I've been to the Basilica, I've had specific business to attend to and haven't been able to get to the shrine. But my guess is you could probably spend a day there.
3: Yeah. It's right up the street, a short walk. We have parking, too. We're excited. You know, I was able to meet Bishop Sławomir Oder here, who's here at the convention. He's the Bishop of Gliwice in Poland. He was the postulator for the cause of St. John Paul II, and he's now working on the cause of John Paul's parents. So he's going to be coming to visit the shrine in September. It's really exciting to be able to have the opportunity to introduce a new generation to this great saint, and to introduce him not just as someone who's a major historical figure and who changed the church and the world, but as someone who grew in holiness in the same way we're all supposed to do that. And we're hoping that people can come meet him and be encouraged on their own path to sainthood.
1: So if someone's listening and they maybe are planning a trip to D.C. or their curiosity's been piqued by what you've had to say, where can they find more about the shrine?
3: Our website is jp2shrine.org. And if you're interested in retreats, it's retreats.jp2shrine.org.
1: Stephen White, thanks for your time.
3: Much appreciated.
1: You're listening to EWTN Radio's continuing coverage of the 144th Supreme Convention of the Knights of Columbus, and we're pleased now to be joined by Shimon Chizik, who is the Director of International Growth in Europe for the Knights of Columbus. And we spoke to you last year, and we had no Spain to talk about. And this year we can now talk about Knights of Columbus councils in Spain.
4: Yeah, thank you very much for having me. This is very exciting news. The Knights of Columbus continue to expand. We grow significantly in the United States and Canada and other countries. But now Supreme Knight sees this opportunity also in a new country, in Spain. The order expanded to Poland 20 years ago, then we went to Ukraine, Lithuania, France, Korea, and now Spain, which is, I think, very exciting and shows also having a long-term vision for the order that that is also great hope and opportunity for growth in Europe, and also shows one other aspect, the universality of Father Michael McGivney, that he is not just a parish priest in a diocese, Archdiocese of Hartford, but his vision, his idea how to engage men has the universal appeal, and now it's going to expand into a new country. So it's very, very exciting.
1: You know, Father McGivney's message is, I think, the antidote to a lot of what's wrong with our culture here in America today. But if you look to Europe, they're about 10 or 15 years further down the road of destruction, if you will, than we are even. So I would imagine that this is a message that can bring a lot of hope to a lot of people that are spiritually especially suffering in Europe.
4: That's exactly right. I think Father McGivney understood that men have a special role in the church, and through engaging in very practical acts of charity, they can turn from being just members, they can turn to friends and then brothers. And that is a great response to the consequences of secularization that we see across Europe. Secularization offered a promise of liberation, happiness, but what we have instead is isolation, broken marriages, and we see that Father McGivney's vision is to how to help men be mature in their faith and live out their faith on a daily basis is a very attractive offer also for Europe.
1: Now, we're all aware of the things that have been going on in the past several years in Ukraine after the incursion by their northern neighbors. And the Knights of Columbus were one of the first people on the ground in that situation. And they haven't gone away, have they?
4: We are uniquely situated because we've got actually members of the Knights of Columbus in Ukraine. We have more than 3,800 members all over Ukraine. So when the war started, we were ready to respond. So within 36 hours, we were Supreme Knight Patrick Kelly established Ukraine Solidarity Fund, and which attracted so far more than $24 million from more than 60,000 donors. People saw the Knights of Columbus as a group that can be trusted because the Knights can respond to the needs that exist on the ground because we've got people on the ground and they know what's needed. And we continue to do this. Right now, we focus, besides the responding to immediate needs of people, of shelter, food, medicine, we focus on human reconstruction, which is we provide prosthetics to people who lost limb. Let me tell you a story. Just a few months ago, Serhii, a man, a husband and a father, his home was bombed. He lost his wife, but he also lost both of his legs. So we decided to give him prosthetics so he can stand up on both of his feet so that he can be a father and serve and help his son who is just 5 years old. And as we speak, he's getting prosthetic. But we also give scholarships to orphans so they don't, after losing their parent or parents, they don't fall into despair, but rather see hope that they can continue their education and there's a future for them. We also think about the material reconstruction. We are restoring or rebuilding some churches that were bombed. And finally, we focus on spiritual reconstruction. How to help people who have suffered deep spiritual wounds because of the war. And we provide help for orphans, widows, veterans. We do the mass stipends for the priests who stayed behind to serve people. But we also see the impact that the war has on priests themselves. After 4 years being on the front lines, being the first kind of responders to the suffering of the parishioners, we see the impact that the war also has on them. So we see, recognize that, and we want to help them so they can continue their mission.
1: So anyone who's listening to the interview now here in the United States will note that you are not from here.
4: That's correct, yes.
1: And one thing that I think I'd like for you to talk about as we wrap things up here in this little conversation, and you must be very proud because your brother Knights in Poland have come to the aid of their neighbors in an amazing way.
4: I think that the war and this experience of evil also creates opportunity to bring the best out of us. And I think the Polish people responded heroically to this war in Ukraine, and we continue to do so. As you know, at the very beginning of the war, millions of Ukrainians fled into Poland, and there were no refugee camps because people welcomed Ukrainians into their homes. there's a Polish saying, guest in the house is God in the house. And that's what helped us to really respond so heroically. And we continue to do this. Just recently, we organized a pilgrimage of widows and orphans to Poland, so the widows and orphans can rest a little bit and, you know, stop thinking about what's happening in time of war. But also for the Polish people, it was very important to meet those who carry the biggest burden and the consequence of this war, those who lost their husbands and fathers. And that really changes everything.
1: Well, we're, when we get together next year, where can we look for European expansion, do you think?
4: That's something to
1: see. Can you give us a sneak preview, or is that are we working behind the scenes on that?
4: I would say that let's wait. Supreme Day will be the one that will make the announcement. And I think there's just to recognize one simple thing. Expanding to a new country is a beautiful experience of enculturation, where we want to offer the Knights of Columbus model and ideas to a new culture. But we, as the Knights, also learning about culture of that country. So it takes a little bit of time to do it well.
1: Shimon, thanks so much for taking a few minutes with us.
4: Thank you so much for having me.

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3: This is Franciscan Media's Saint of the Day for August 22nd. Today we celebrate the queenship of the Blessed Virgin Mary. Though Pope Pius XII established this feast in 1954, Mary's queenship has roots in Scripture. At the Annunciation, Gabriel announced that Mary's son would receive the throne of David and rule forever. At the Visitation, Elizabeth called Mary the Mother of my Lord. In the 4th century, Saint Ephrem referred to Mary as Lady and Queen. Hymns such as Hail Holy Queen and Hail Queen of Heaven also address Mary with this title. Much Christian art depicts Mary in royal robes. The feast of Mary's queenship is a logical follow-up to the Solemnity of the Assumption. After Mary was assumed into heaven, we believe she was crowned Queen of Heaven and Earth. Mary's queenship is a share in Jesus' kingship. Mary was predestined to be the mother of Jesus. As Jesus was to be king of all creation, Mary was to be queen. As Jesus exercised his kingship on earth by serving his Father and his fellow human beings, so Mary exercised her queenship. As the glorified Jesus remains with us as our king till the end of time, so does Mary remain as our mother and queen. There's more about the saints along with inspiration and Catholic resources at our website, saintoftheday.org. From Franciscan Media, this has been Saint of the Day.
4: The angel of the Lord declared unto Mary, and she conceived of the Holy Spirit. Hail, Mary, full of grace, the Lord is with thee. Blessed art thou among women, and blessed is the fruit of thy womb, Jesus. Holy Mary, Mother of God, pray for us sinners, now and at the hour of our death. Amen. Behold, the handmaid of the Lord, be it done unto me according to thy word. Hail, Mary, full of grace, the Lord is with thee. Blessed art thou among women, and blessed is the fruit of thy womb, Jesus. Holy Mary, Mother of God, pray for us sinners, now and at the hour of our death. Amen. And the Word was made flesh, and dwelt among us. Hail, Mary, full of grace, the Lord is with thee. Blessed art thou among women, and blessed is the fruit of thy womb, Jesus. Holy Mary, Mother of God, pray for us sinners, now and at the hour of our death. Amen. Pray for us, O Holy Mother of God, that we may be made worthy of the promises of Christ. Let us pray. Pour forth, we beseech thee, O Lord, thy grace into our hearts, that we to whom the incarnation of Christ thy Son was made known by the message of an angel, may, by his passion and cross, be brought to the glory of his resurrection, through the same Christ our Lord. Amen.

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3: 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This is Michael O'Neill. I'm The Miracle Hunter. We've got a great show ahead for you today and a new film for you to check out. American Martyr, The Stanley Rother Story is a new film being released in theaters nationwide, two nights only in English, August 25th and 26th. And we're going to be talking with Maria Scaparlanda, the promoter of the canonization cause and contributors featured in that film, American Martyr. We'll be excited to talk to her about this brand new effort to highlight the life of Blessed Stanley Rother. Also, Patrick O'Hearn will be joining us later to talk about The Lamb of God, the story of Our Lady of Knock. I'm an Irish guy and I love Marian apparitions, so Our Lady of Knock perhaps is my favorite when we put it that way. And that feast day, August 21st, and we're going to be looking at his book, The Lamb of God, and talking about this famous apparition from Ireland. Later in the show, we're going to be looking at the They Might Be Saints segment. And for this week's program on EWTN, They Might Be Saints features Francis Xavier Silos. In the life of Francis Xavier Silos, who was a renowned confessor, spiritual director, and leader of missions throughout the United States in the early 19th century. And we look at a promising new miracle that's being attributed to him in this episode of They Might Be Saints, Francis Xavier Silos. And check out my series, Explore with the Miracle Hunter, every Saturday at 5:30 p.m. Central Time. People can also go to explorewiththemiraclehunter.com to watch any of these episodes on demand. But and this episode on Pruy is coming right up, where I traveled to the monastery of Pruy, where St. Dominic was said to be miraculously gifted with the rosary in an apparition of the Virgin Mary. Check that one out. Explore with the Miracle Hunter Pruy, coming up on Saturday at 5:30 p.m. Central Time. Later in the show, we're going to be looking at the Might Be Saint of the Day. We do this every week, where we try to present somebody on the path to sainthood, a servant of God, a venerable, a blessed, whose feast day or death anniversary lines up exactly to the day's date. And for today, we've got Blessed Timoteo de Monticchio, who lived from 1444 to 1504 in Italy. And the 365 Days with Mary Project looks at the Tabernacle of the Most High in Nome, South Africa, in 1955. That's an alleged apparition, and one of the very few that we see coming out of Africa. So check that one out in the 365 Days with Mary segment, where we try to highlight Marian devotion for each and every day of the calendar year. You all know Fatima, May 13th, or Guadalupe, December 12th, or Fatima, May 13th, but believe it or not, there's a different other Marian devotion that lines up to the day's date, and so today's date is this one, Nome from South Africa, so we'll talk about that one in just a little bit. And the question of the week, I always love getting people's questions. I have a pretty strange and interesting email inbox where I get questions from all over the world about miracles happening in today's world and those that have happened centuries ago. And so the question for this week is a good one, and it's a hard one to really explain, but I'll do my best. The question is, why doesn't incorruptibility count for sainthood? I'll see if I can answer that one later in the show. And the miracle of the day. We always try to find a miracle that happened on the day's date in some year in Christian history. So for today's date, in the year 1650, on August 22nd, we've got the miracle of the Georgian icon. And so I'll tell you about that one in just a little bit. Let's take a look at the miracle news. We do this every week where we talk about a miracle happening and something that relates to miracles. And I always post it on the Facebook page of The Miracle Hunter. You can read more about this particular story. if you go there after the show. This is something that caught my eye that is probably not really a true miracle, but it's the report of a miracle anyway, so I think it's noteworthy. And you might be seeing this on your social media, and you might be wondering, is it real or not? So I suppose I'll tell you about it right now. So there was an unusual image captured at a Catholic retreat center in Mississippi. And it's drawing attention after appearing to show a mysterious Marian figure. And the photographs were taken on the evening of August 15th. Of course, that's the Solemnity of the Assumption. And it was at this Our Lady of Hope Catholic Retreat Center in Chautauqua. And it was founded by the late Father Mark Beard. And the images from that event were posted online. And I suppose it was connected to a Eucharistic healing service, and that was led by Father Michael Weithofer, and there was also Catholic singer and evangelist Kitty Cleveland was there for this event. And according to the reports that have been posted, those people who were present did not see an apparition of Mary with their own eyes, but instead they saw an unusual figure in the photographs they took near a statue of Mary. And what's interesting is that obviously, in this age of AI, anything is possible as far as faking photographs and things of this nature. So when there are multiple photographs from multiple angles of the same thing, that's always noteworthy. And so these were taken by different people, different positions, and it appeared to show a large, luminous, human-like form behind or above the statue that the people were trying to take a picture of. And, of course, the people from the conference, they're urging caution, saying that maybe people, those gathering, described a profound sense of Mary's presence. Of course, we wouldn't call this a true Marian apparition, and no church authority has looked at the photographs, or probably will they look at the photographs. Maybe there are possible natural explanations, lens flares, internal reflections by photographing an illuminated statue against the night sky, but there will be no official judgment, I'm sure, on this phenomena. But this was the photographs are striking. There it does appear to be an illuminated figure, which, again, there may be a very natural explanation to this. Do I think this is a miracle? Probably not, but it sure is interesting. And like many things of this nature, it's making the rounds in Catholic social media. These images of an illuminated statue of Mary that happened on the Solemnity of the Assumption. So I'll post the link to that on the Facebook page of The Miracle Hunter. Is it a true miracle? Not sure. But beautiful that people were gathered there with their strong Marian devotion. Let's take a look at Catholic Pub Trivia. We do this every week. We ask a trivia question, give out a prize for an emailer that writes in the fastest with the correct answer. And last week we asked the question, what battle did Father Nelson Baker fight in before he was a priest? And if you listen to the interview, it was revealed later in the interview, and that answer was the Civil War. And so thanks for everybody who wrote in with that one. And this week's question, we're talking about Blessed Stanley Rother. We're talking about this new film, American Martyr. And so the question is a good one, which is, what other American is a beatified martyr? So we know about Blessed Stanley Rother. Who's the other one? So if you think you know that answer, why win the prize, the image of the faces of Mary? Send me an email to questions@miraclehunter.com, and the fastest one's going to win that prize. And answers and winners will be posted on the show page on miraclehunter.com. We need to take a short break, but when we come back, we're going to be talking about Maria Scapolanda, about this new film, American Martyr, the Stanley Rother story, in theaters coming right up. Stay with us for that.

0: We're speaking here with Michael O'Neill. He is the Miracle Hunter. And Michael, you've literally been all over the world in search of miracles. Do you have a favorite one?
1: I have, in fact, been around the world looking for miracles in countries all around the world and continents around the world. And not too long ago, I was all over South America visiting many of those incredible Marian shrines and places of miracles. And Our Lady of Guadalupe will always stand above and beyond, and the ability to stand in front of her image up close and personal, 1 foot away, was a great honor and blessing for me, sort of a culmination or a big moment in my love for Our Lady of Guadalupe. But I do have to say, as far as the Explore shows go, when we climbed to the top of Mount St. Michel in northwest France, that iconic monastery on top of an island at the end of the world, you might say, as you gaze over the ocean. To me, being able to climb that and film that and bring that footage home, to me, that was my ultimate explore moment as the Miracle Hunter, going to that great place where it is believed that St. Michael the Archangel influenced in some way the building of that iconic structure. So for me, that stands above and beyond, although many of the places around the world are close seconds.
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1: Welcome back. You're listening to the Miracle Hunter radio show. This is Michael O'Neill. I'm the Miracle Hunter. People who tune into this show know that I love talking about future American saints. I love all saints, but the ones from our own soil who are on the path to sainthood, I have a special interest in that. And I think more people need to get to know about these people. And I wrote the book, They Might Be Saints, and I have the television series, They Might Be Saints. I think it's really important for Catholics out there to be inspired by those people who have walked amongst us and walked before us. And one of the most fascinating stories of all the future American saints belongs to Blessed Stanley Rother. And I've often thought that that his story is so amazing that it should be a big screen feature film. And believe it or not, it is. Coming right up, this new film, American Martyr, the Stanley Rother story, will be in theaters for 2 nights only in English, August 25th through 26th, and 1 night only in Spanish on the 27th. And that comes out through Fathom Entertainment, but it's in theaters across the country. And I'm so excited today to talk to a person who has been very involved in the canonization cause for Blessed Stanley Rother, one of the promoters of the cause and a contributor to this new film. And she's been on our show numerous times before, and that's Maria Scapperlanda. Welcome back to the program today, Maria.
6: Oh, I'm delighted to be with you again.
1: And I'm sure you're so excited about this film. I know that you have written the book, and you have been a part of the canonization cause, and you've Blessed Stanley Rother has been somebody near and dear to your heart, that you've really been letting the world know who this man is, and now we see it in the on the big screen. So this is an exciting time for you, I'm sure. And for those people who don't know, that we have martyrs here in the United States, people who are born in the United States and who are martyrs anyway, tell us a little bit. Who was the man, Blessed Stanley Rother?
6: He is an unlikely person to have been our first American martyr, but that makes his story even better. He was from a farming family in Okarchi, Oklahoma, a town just northwest of Oklahoma City, and it's all wheat fields and good people out there who work very hard. And that's the background that he came from. He was involved in Future Farmers of America, president of his class as a 12th grader graduating from their local parish school there. So nobody expected him to say when he finished high school that he wanted to become a priest and that he wanted to go to the seminary. They all assumed he was going to be a farmer and continue doing the good work his dad and grandpa did. Instead, he goes to San Antonio, where he struggled with Latin books and with learning Latin, and then was sent home first year of theology because he flunked out of the seminary and told that he needed to consider a different vocation. Mm. The bishop found him a home at Mount St. Mary's Seminary in Emmitsburg, Maryland, and that was his avenue to becoming the priest that we know today. 5 years into his priesthood, he went to Santiago Atitlan, where Oklahoma Catholic Mission was. It's a small, remote village up on the volcanic mountains, surrounding a lake, Atitlan. I just think it's quite amazing when you look at a man like him that, first of all, hears the call of God to become a priest, has to work to get there, and then God rewards him by putting him in a situation where the people and he could really grow together and be more intimate based on the fact that he already was knowledgeable of farming, and they are farmers, and knowledgeable of cultures where the family and the faith and the church are the things that drive you. It's just almost funny, you know, that Oklahoma and Santiago de Atitlan just having so much in common. It's amazing to me how he grew there and how he not only learned Spanish, but the very challenging language of Zutuhil Mayan, which is what they speak to this day, is their first language. Almost like that was his first miracle.
1: Yeah, it's truly an amazing story of how this all even came to be, his vocation and beyond. And so when he did travel for his vocation, his missionary work, it wasn't easy, was it? There were challenges that he encountered.
6: You mean in the seminary?
1: Well, even after the seminary, once his missionary work mm-hmm. began, that he definitely ran into challenges along the way.
6: When he joined the missionaries or the mission team there in Santiago Atitlan, there were 12 of them, and they came from different areas because there was so much need. Medically, education, you know, everything across the board, those physical needs. And also they had not had a priest there in this old church for 100 years. And so having a whole team show up in 1968 was quite a, I don't know, it made quite a big change for everyone, Oklahomans and Guatemalans. Now we have a connection that will be forever. By the end of his 13 years, Father Stan was the last one left. And that's based on the fact that he had connected with them so well. I think that was very appropriate. He was the one that was left when things started becoming violent by the civil war that had been going on for years but had never reached this remote area of Guatemala until the late 70s and then early 80s. It got bad really fast, actually, and the catechists, the people that he trained in the church to go out and proclaim to their fellow Guatemalans and to people up in the mountains that were hard to reach, they started disappearing. The church was seen as causing too much trouble by simply helping the Mayan people to have a better life and to grow their own foods and all of the things that the missionaries had been working on. And Father Stan was definitely seen as the main person that would be put on a death list eventually, he and his pastor.
1: We're talking today with Maria Scaparlanda about Blessed Stanley Rother in a brand new film, American Martyr, the Stanley Rother story, available two nights only in theaters nationwide on August 25th and 26th. Maria, tell us a little bit. The film is a great opportunity for people to get to know this incredible story of this American martyr, Blessed Stanley Rother. You've obviously been involved with the film. You're a contributor to this film. Tell us a little bit about your experience and coming out of being a part of this production. What are your feelings about the film being seen by people all around the country?
6: You know, in our world today, we can be kind of cynical about pretty much anything. We can find a way to kind of discount stories of faith or miracles. But with Father Stan, you don't have to embellish anything. It's just a beautiful story of a man who loved God so deeply that he wanted the people that he was serving to know that love of God in the same way that he did. And to me, the film brings that out. It shows you visually that the places where he was in Oklahoma and in Guatemala, and really the cinematography is beautiful. It's a group called Lampstand, and they did just a really great job of capturing the vast land of, you know, farming in Oklahoma, and then the mountains and the lake and the area in Guatemala. But above all, they capture the people and the people who knew him, and they were all interviewed for this. And I don't know, to me, it allows, through the people, it allows us to kind of hear the story from his own perspective. I think Father Stan tells his story in the way that they present it in the documentary, and it's really beautiful. I promise, if you go, you will be energized. Your heart will be more open, and you will realize this is a good saint for us to walk with. And like you said at the beginning, we need saints, and we need them to be local, contemporary. And Father Stanley Rother is just a great one for that. Wonderful. And I know you've loved him for a long time,
7: Michael. Yes, I've had you on the show for years and years. We've talked about your book and,
6: yeah,
7: and otherwise. And there are only there's a very small number of American martyrs. So he stands alone, and we hope with one miracle he will move on to that status of sainthood sometime in the very near future.
6: Amen to that.
7: And for people who are interested in seeing this film on August 25th or 26th in theaters nationwide, what's the best place that people can go to pick up tickets or learn more about this?
6: You can go to Rotherdoc, that's R-O-T-H-E-R-D-O-C for documentary.com. And it has information on Father Stan. And above all, it has information about all the theaters that are going to be showing the movie those 2 days. The last count I heard, it was over 1,000 theaters across the country. So your odds are pretty good that you'll have somewhere near you. You can enter. There's a search engine, and it tells you what theaters in your town will be playing at two nights in English, this last one in Spanish. And I'm very excited about that. It's dubbed, not with subtitles. So, and I think that makes it easier and more enjoyable to watch. And we have Martin Sheen as the narrator in the English, and Father Rafael Capo, C-A-P-O, doing the Spanish. I think you will be happy. And I look forward to hearing what you think, Michael.
7: Wonderful. Well, I'm excited to see this film as well, and people can check this one out August 25th or 26th in English, 2 nights only, and that's in theaters nationwide, and in Spanish on August 27th, American Martyr, The Stanley Rother Story. Thank you so much, Maria Scaparlanda, for joining us on today's program.
6: Thank you for inviting me.
7: God bless. That was Maria Scaparlanda, promoter of the canonization cause for Blessed Stanley Rother, and she contributes to this new film, American Martyr, The Stanley Rother Story. It's a good one. Of all the people on the path to sainthood, this might be the most gripping story of them all. So check this one out, August 25th or 26th, in theaters nationwide, American Martyr, The Stanley Rother Story. We need to take a short break, but when we come back, we're going to be looking at the question of the week. Why doesn't incorruptibility count for sainthood? Stay with us for that.

0: This is EWTN Daily Saint, where each story reminds us that holiness is possible in every age. St. John Kemble was born in Hertfordshire, England, in 1599 to a devout Catholic family who chose not to join the Church of England. A gentle-hearted man, John became a priest in 1652. For more than 50 years, he ministered quietly to Catholics who were forced to practice their faith in secret in the border counties around England and Wales. In 1678, during a time of intense persecution of Catholics, a fabricated conspiracy to kill the king caused Catholic clergy to undergo scrutiny. John was falsely charged with treason. In 1679, despite being found innocent of treason, he was condemned and executed for the crime of being a Catholic priest. He was canonized in 1970 as one of the 40 martyrs of England and Wales. May the life of St. John Kemble inspire you to grow closer to Christ today. St. John, pray for us. To sign up for the Daily Saint emails, please visit EWTN.com/Daily Saint.
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2: 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This is Michael O'Neill and the Miracle Hunter. I love getting your questions. People write in from around the world with questions about miracles happening in today's world and those that have happened centuries ago. And I love getting your questions. I think they're all pretty interesting. I love to hear what people are thinking about. And so the question I got for this week is from Jenny. She writes a good question. Dear Miracle Hunter, why doesn't incorruptibility count for sainthood? Jenny, when it comes to miracles in life or even miracles in death, like incorruptibility, the church doesn't actually use those things towards the canonization of a saint. And so we look at somebody whose life was like, Solanus Casey, you might say. There are drawers and drawers full of reports of miracles worked during the life of Solanus Casey. Of course, those were all wonderful things that happened and perhaps true miracles, but we don't see them as miracles used for canonization, other things of levitation or any other bodily phenomena like incorruptibility. Why aren't those causes for somebody to be declared a saint? Well, it turns out that the Catholic Church only considers those things that happen after death, because what's the point of a miracle anyway that is used in a sainthood cause? It shows that the person's in heaven with God interceding for us here on earth. So it has to be after the person has died, which will imply that they're in heaven. And so that's why miracles are used after the person has died, and they don't count any of the miracles in life or in death that would be supernatural seeming, like incorruptibility. So that is not on the list of miracles. I'm sure it goes in the sainthood file. I'm sure when there's an incorruptible body, people move pretty quickly to consider their life for sainthood, and it's definitely something that's noted with a gold star, but it is not one of the official canonization miracles. You can have one for beatification, one for canonization, but none of those tend to be for incorruptibility. So thanks for your question, Jenny. And if you have a question for the Miracle Hunter, you can send me an email to questions@miraclehunter.com, and maybe I'll be answering your question on the air next week. Let's take a look at the 365 Days with Mary project. We do this every week where we look at the Marian devotion of the day as it lines up exactly to the day's date. You all know Fatima May 13th, or Lourdes February 11th, or Guadalupe December 12th, but believe it or not, there's a different other Marian title that lines up to each and every day of the calendar year from somewhere around the world. And we're talking about Marian feast days, commemorations of miracles, the building of a basilica, some other way that Mary is honored all over the world. And so for today is one that I find pretty interesting. We don't see many Marian devotions coming out of Africa. And so this one is the Tabernacle of the Most High from Nome in South Africa in the year 1955. And the story goes that Sister Rinalda May, she was a Benedictine nun from Germany, she claimed a vision of the Virgin Mary in white on August 22nd, in the year 1955. In the following March, she reported another message from Mary asking for a shrine to be built. And Mary does tend to do that, doesn't she? In December 1957, when visiting a sick person in Nome, Sister Renauld realized that this was the place for the shrine, and an artist painted the picture according to the instructions from Sister Renauld. And in 1963, Bishop Aurelian Bulgari allowed a tiny chapel at Nome, and the apparitions and shrine became widely known after the seer's death in 1981. And this is an apparition that hasn't gotten the full recognition of the church, but you see, when the local bishop builds a tabernacle, or builds a small church, I should say, that's noteworthy, and that is a sign of local recognition. And that is the Tabernacle of the Most High in Nome in South Africa in the year 1955. For more information on this fascinating devotion, or any of the hundreds of other Marian devotions from around the world, you can go to 365dayswithmary.com. You can pick up the book, download the app, or go to the Facebook page for 365 Days with Mary. Let's take a look at the miracle of the day. We do this every week, where we try to find a miracle that lines up exactly to the day's date. And, of course, today being August 22nd, we have a miracle that happened in the year 1650, where there was a treasured icon of the Virgin Mary that arrived in the monastery in northern Russia. And it was known as the Georgian icon of the Mother of God, and the image had originally come from Georgia before eventually finding its way to the monastery. But according to tradition, something extraordinary happened on the actual day it arrived. And so among the monks was a man named Petrium, and he was both blind and deaf. As the icon was solemnly brought into the monastery on August 22nd, Petrium was reportedly miraculously healed. His sight and hearing were restored, and the healing was followed by other reported miracles, prompting the Metropolitan Nikon of Novgorod, the future Patriarch of Moscow, to investigate the accounts. And August 22nd was subsequently established as the annual celebration for this Georgian icon. And beyond that, the icon's reputation continued to grow. And even there was a deadly epidemic in Moscow in 1654, where a silversmith whose son was near death requested prayers before this famous Georgian icon. And the young man recovered, inspiring the creation of a copy of the miraculous image. And there's other traditions, such as sick nuns who prayed before the Georgian icon during the epidemic and were healed in 1662. There was this Princess Martha. She was blind and was also said to have regained her sight through Mary's intercession. And so on August 22nd, Catholics celebrate Mary as Queen of Heaven. This ancient Eastern Christian tradition remembers her under this other title, the Georgian Mother of God, and the remarkable healings of that occurred on that date nearly four centuries ago. And that is the miracle of the day, the Georgian icon of the Mother of God from August 22nd, 1650. Let's take a look at the sainthood news. We always try to keep you up to date on those people coming down the pipeline from servant of God to venerable to blessed and then to saint. And that lines up to my television series, They Might Be Saints, which airs on EWTN Weekly, and also my book, They Might Be Saints, available from EWTN Religious Catalog. And so the story for this week, or the person for this week, we see the Diocese of Chiclayo in Peru has officially opened the beatification and canonization cause for Monsignor Juan Tomi Stack, the American missionary priest whose dedication to the people of northern Peru helped inspire the vocation of the man who would one day become Pope Leo XIV. So he was born in Bridgeport, Connecticut. Father Tomis answered a call for missionaries to Latin America in the late 1960s, and there was a lot of resistance when he arrived, but he devoted more than two decades to serving impoverished communities, helping establish medical care, projects like infrastructure, the St. John Vianney Parish in Chiclayo. And his missionary witness left a profound impression on the young Robert Prevost, who would later become Pope Leo XIV. And Monsignor Tomis was named a Monsignor by John Paul II, and he died in 1986. And the funeral reportedly drew around 20,000 people. Now, decades later, the church in Chiclayo has begun formally examining the life and virtues as part of the path towards sainthood. And that is the Diocese of Chiclayo declaring this new person on the path to sainthood, a servant of God now, Monsignor Juan Tomi Stack. With one miracle, or when his life of heroic virtues established, he'll be venerable. When with one miracle, he'll be blessed. Two miracles, he'll be named a saint. And that's today's Sainthood News. The might-be saint of the day, the future saint whose death anniversary lines up to today's date on August 22nd as his memorial, is Blessed Timoteo de Monticchio, who lived from 1444 to 1504 in Italy. So he was born in Monticchio in Italy and born to a peasant family and grew up poor but pious. And he joined the Franciscan Friars Minor. He's a priest, Franciscan novice master in Campi in Tirano in Italy, and he lived in Sant'Angelo, a Diocre convent, and he was noted for his devotion to the Franciscan life, his deep prayer life, and devotion to Franciscan saints. He was said to receive visions of the Blessed Virgin Mary and St. Francis of Assisi, and he died on August 22nd, 1504, in Sant'Angelo convent in Ocra, in Italy, of natural causes. He was declared blessed by Pope Pius IX, on March 10th in 1870. With one more miracle, he will go from Blessed Timoteo to Saint Timoteo de Monticchio. And he's today's Might Be Saint of the Day. We need to take a short break, but when we come back, we're going to be talking with Patrick O'Hearn, author of Lamb of God, The Story of Our Lady of Knock. Stay with us for that.

0: Deacon Harold Burke-Sivers talks about the Psalms.
1: And today's Psalm, we're going to look at Psalm 62. So verse 2, in God alone is my soul at rest. My salvation comes from Him. He alone is my rock, my salvation, my fortress. Never shall I falter. I love the way David dives into this psalm. I love it. In God alone.

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3: 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This is Michael O'Neill. I'm the Miracle Hunter. You might imagine an Irish guy with an interest in Marian apparitions would be really fascinated by one particular Marian apparition, and you're right. That is Our Lady of Knock, whose feast day is this week, and it's a perfect opportunity to talk about the Irish apparition. And I think what's fascinating about this one, well, there are many things, is that it's different than many of the other apparitions that have happened throughout Catholic history. And we're excited today to be joined by the author of a great book. His name is Patrick O'Hearn. He's the author of The Lamb of God, The Story of Our Lady of Knock. And he's here to talk to us about this famous Irish apparition. Welcome back to the program, Patrick O'Hearn.
4: Hey, thank you for having me, Michael.
3: Yeah, I always like talking to you in general, but it's fun, two guys with an O apostrophe talking about Our Lady of Knock. It's a perfect perfect time to talk about this. And so, you know, you've got this book, The Lamb of God, that you recently put out, and it's a great opportunity now with Our Lady of Knock's feast day coming right up on August 21st. When we look at Our Lady of Knock, I think that it's important to talk about the context of this Marian apparition. And this is one of the very few fully approved church apparitions in history. But the context for why it happened, when it happened, where it happened, I think is important. What was going on in Ireland at the time of this apparition of the Virgin Mary?
4: Ireland was undergoing, there's actually two really bad famines, and one that happened, you know, several years earlier that led to, you know, many people obviously coming to the United States, partly why we are, Michael, you and I are in the United States. Our ancestors came over, you know, bad potato famine, and then you had obviously the persecution from the British, where Catholics were told to renounce their faith or in order to have food. And so many chose, you know, to die for the faith. So these martyrs. And then the second wave of famine was happening. And at the time, their parish priest in the small little town of Knock, which is located in County Mayo, kind of Western Ireland, Father Cavanaugh had been offering 100 masses for the holy souls in purgatory. So we know over a million Irish people had died, and there wasn't people praying for them. And on that last mass in his small parish, on the backside of the gable there, three figures appeared. You had St. Joseph on the right, and in the middle you had Our Lady, and then on the left was St. John the Evangelist. And so this, I think this apparition was, you know, it was heaven was coming to the Irish people to show them that they're not alone. And thankfully, obviously, the famine didn't turn out as bad as, you know, as they anticipated. And what's amazing about this apparition is also we have a lamb that appears on the altar, which harkens back to our liturgy, you know, the Eucharist. And also where this apparition took place, it's interesting, is it happened on the backside of the wall. So on the other side of the church, you know, this happened outside, but on the other side of the wall there was the tabernacle, the Eucharist. So it's this heavenly liturgy that we have here. And Our Lady, and St. Joseph and St. John the Evangelist, they said nothing. There was nothing. It was a silent apparition. It lasted for, you know, around 7:15 to around 9:30 or so. And about 15 official witnesses came forward, and they described so many beautiful things that they saw. You know, they saw Mary's gold crown, and because she was like the Queen of Ireland. And I think in this message of, it's really, because there was nothing said, it's really considered, it's often overlooked, which is very sad. But there's just so much to unpack in this apparition, even though there was no word said.
3: Absolutely. And I think that what we can talk a little bit about what makes this so unique, but I think

0: that the multiplicity of figures there with Mary and the others were there, which is atypical in Marian apparitions. There are some apparitions where Mary appears with the child Jesus, but in general, we see Mary appearing alone. So this is fascinating. What do we make of this decision from heaven? If we can come up with a reason, why was it important that all those figures were there for this tableau, the scene appearing in front of those 15 people?
1: You know, I was talking to Father Edward Looney. You know, he's a friend of yours,
0: yes.
1: I'm sure. He's a great Marian priest, and we were talking about this apparition too. And it's interesting, you know, both St. Joseph and St. John the Evangelist, you know, they took Mary into their home. And so I think that there's a symbolism there. And then this church took place at St. John the Baptist. And as we know, St. John the Baptist was said, you know, behold the Lamb of God. So there's all these connections with these heavenly characters, and then you have the angels around. So really, I think, you know, deep down, there's this glimpse of, you know, we see in the book of Revelations with the Lamb on the altar, the heavenly liturgy, and, you know, and the Lamb was so significant for the Irish people, and this Lamb that appeared on the altar was about 8 weeks old, and so it signified Christ, you know, Christ in the Eucharist. And so I think with all this message is there's a pointing towards that, you know, heaven has not forgotten the Irish people. And then also, you know, they were starving so much as heaven is pointing to the true food, which is the Eucharist. And so, you know, today, I think it was in the last few years when Pope Francis was alive, he made this a Eucharistic and a Marian shrine. So I think it's the only one, to my knowledge, that's designated as both a Eucharistic and Marian shrine. So I think this element that, again, that we have Jesus, that he's present in the Eucharist, that he's always with us until the end of time, no matter what we suffer. And I think the Irish people could see that symbolism, that God was kind of rewarding them for their faith, for being persecuted for so long, that you know, heaven is with them.
0: Absolutely. We're talking today with Patrick O'Hearn, author of the book, The Lamb of God, The Story of Our Lady of Knock. And this is a perfect time to talk about this Irish apparition with the feast day this week. And so I think that this apparition is so important to the Irish people. And I'll let you comment on that a little bit, Patrick. But talk a little bit about the ensuing years and beyond of Ireland when this apparition happened. How was this this devotion embraced, and how is it built up and recognized by the church and into what we see today with the beautiful shrine and the attention that of the nation given to this shrine on this feast day?
1: Yeah, it was only 10 days after this apparition happened, you know, miracles started happening. And one of them that I allude to in my book is there was a young 12-year-old girl named Delia Gordon. She was deaf, and her parents brought her to the shrine. They took a little pebble, a piece of stone from the side of the wall. And now if you go over there today, it's pretty much everyone, all the visitors, they kind of took it all off. And now they have the chapel that's built on the back of it. But they still have some stone. You can touch one original stone on the side, but her parents took a little pebble, put it in her ear, and she miraculously could heal. And so all these miracles, people started coming, and thousands of miracles were taking place. And then they did two commissions, and they brought all the 15 approved witnesses came together, and all of their testimony stated, you know, that it was trustworthy and satisfactory. And then in 1936, they did the same thing. And so I think the miracles were kind of evidence that, like, there's something that's special is happening here. And then obviously the proof of the testimonies, they all verified each other. And so that kind of propelled it to be, you know, an officially approved apparition.
0: Absolutely. And we see two rounds of investigation separated by a little period of time there that the church goes through and investigates, interviews all the witnesses, and then years later comes back and interviews the witnesses, and the testimony has not wavered or changed. And we see the visit of Pope Francis having been there in recent years, in addition to John Paul II, as far as Pope setting foot on the shrine and that approval by papal proximity, you might say, to the site. So this is considered one of the highly approved Marian apparitions in history, and that number is quite small when you consider it joins the likes of Fatima Lourdes and Guadalupe with that recognition. And so what's great about this apparition is that it's great for the whole family. to understand. There were no words spoken. In so many ways, it's symbolic in Mary coming as a loving mother to a suffering nation. And so your book, The Lamb of God, The Story of Our Lady of Knock, is a book for children, and it sort of opens up the story of Our Lady of Knock to people of all ages. Talk about what inspired you to put this book together, The Lamb of God.
1: Yeah, you know, being, you know, half Irish and knowing that, you know, obviously the sacrifices, I would not be Catholic today if my relatives had not kept the faith. And so it was when I went over to visit Knock 2 years ago, I was praying in the Adoration Chapel, and that's what I love. They have adoration there all the time. And I felt this presence before the real presence, before Jesus, you know, just, you know, like I felt like Our Lady was like asking me to write a book on this, because I went to the bookstore and there was one children's book. And I say this book isn't just for, I would say children, but I think even adults. It's like making a mini pilgrimage. And my illustrator, who's incredible, she does watercolor, and she's actually Irish herself too. So it was just kind of beautiful how God brought us together. And then I worked with Father Calloway, and Father Calloway loves this apparition. He particularly loves how Saint Joseph appears here. Mm-hmm. And so Father Calloway wrote a prayer at the back to Saint Joseph of Knock. So we can often think about, you know, his presence there. And so I really think that this, you know, this apparition is, it's a message for all people. And I think of all the apparitions, I think it foreshadows what heaven in a sense is like, because it's this silence. And we know, you know, St. John of the Cross talks about how God's language in heaven is silence. And so it's this manifestation, almost like a transfiguration that these people saw, where all the figures, you know, they were white. You know, one thing I wish that I knew is, like, because Mary and all of them were white, it would be neat to know, like, hey, how was Mary's hair color? But it was white, right? Because some statues of her paint her as having, you know, this reddish tone. But we obviously, in the book, we went with the whiteness and just that glorification that we see. So, again, I think this apparition is just, as you said, it's for everyone. And the visionaries, we have one, the youngest was at the age of 5. He came to the United States and was buried at Old St. Patrick's Cathedral. And another one, Patrick Hill, came to the United States and is buried in the United States. So it ranges from ages 5 to 74. And all of them were lay people, and they all lived holy lives. Some of them died shortly after. And so we also include a little biography of each of the 15 official witnesses in the back of the book, which I think is very helpful, because few Catholics really know about these visionaries.
0: When we consider all these visionaries, young and old, different types of people, different walks of life who experience these visions of Mary, it kind of can be reflective to us that this is a message for everyone as well, as we were saying. But what would you have to, if you had to tease out a message of Our Lady of Knock, despite it being a silent apparition, despite there being multiple figures who appear in the apparition, what could we say is the message of Our Lady of Knock for even us in our modern world?
1: I would say, you know, the message of Our Lady of Knock is that, you know, she is always, you know, present wherever the Lamb is at. And so I think about it, when we go to Mass, every time we go before the Blessed Sacrament or Eucharistic Adoration, Our Lady of Knock is there, and she is looking, she's saying, you know, behold the Lamb of God. So I think the message is that, you know, heaven is with us now, you know, every Mass, every Adoration we go to, and especially in our struggles, and to be present in the silence, that heaven speaks to us in the silence more so than even words. Like, we want to hear messages, but heaven is there, and we just have to listen, you know, open our ears, our hearts to the message that God wants to speak to us.
0: Wonderful. Well, I'm so grateful to you, Patrick O'Hearn, for joining us on today's program, talking to us about The Lamb of God, The Story of Our Lady of Knock, which is your book about Our Lady of Knock and the feast day, of course, this week. Where can people go to either learn more about the book or to buy it?
1: Yeah, they can find the book either at fathercalloway.com. It's on his website. And then I also have, and then that'll lead you to Marian Press. You know, their shopmercy.com has it. And then my website is Patrick R. O'Hearn, that has the book as well and some of my other works.
0: Wonderful. Well, we're grateful to you, Patrick O'Hearn, author of this book, Lamb of God, The Story of Our Lady of Knock, for joining us on today's program and talking to us about our favorite Irish Marian apparition. Thank you so much for joining us on today's program.
1: My pleasure.
0: God bless. That was Patrick O'Hearn. Check that book out, The Lamb of God, The Story of Our Lady of Knock. It's for children, but it can be an education for people of all ages to learn about this great Marian apparition, the famous one of Ireland. And that's all the time we have for today's show. If you missed any of this episode or want to catch up on past episodes, you can go to EWTN.com/radio, check out the audio archives, or download the free EWTN app. I'd like to thank our guest today, Maria Scapperlanda. She's the promoter of the canonization cause for Blessed Stanley Rother and one of the contributors featured in the new film, American Martyr, The Stanley Rother Story. And Patrick O'Hearn for talking to us about The Lamb of God, The Story of Our Lady of Knock, available from Marian Press. That's the children's book about Our Lady of Knock. And I'd like to thank you for joining me today on Miracle Hunter, where from claims of healings and visions to the world's most inexplicable events, whether you're a believer or a skeptic, the truth is always worth a hunt. Talk to you next week.
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3: During a lunch meeting with a longtime friend and former colleague, the problems of the day became the topic of discussion. We discuss how kids are being indoctrinated while in school instead of being educated. They're being told what to think instead of how to think. Critical thinking is imperative for decision making and for a just society. Media outlets used to employ journalists who asked questions and investigated issues. Their reporting prompted people to think, allowing the general public to make decisions based on facts and data. I went from being a full-time reporter to a communications strategist and coach. I try to engage clients into critical thinking. I've questioned guided conversations with clients to prompt them to think and dig deep into their own hearts and souls to find the answers within themselves. If we want to prompt conversations that engage and inspire people, we need to get people thinking. We need to teach them how to think and not what to think. This has been an Epiphany Insight. I'm Vanessa Denhagarmo, a communications evangelist.
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5: We're living in a super weird time right now. Apparently, down is up, up is down, left is right, and men can play in women's sports. Apparently, women's sports means nothing. Or at least that is what is trying to be achieved, and it makes no sense. It goes counter to logic and counter to the obvious, but apparently the obvious is not enough. We're going to get into this on the next episode of Morning Joy, all of the implications, all of the dynamics surrounding it. Tune into the next episode of Morning Joy, 6 a.m. Central, 7 a.m. Eastern.
6: Please join us in a prayer to St. Anthony of Padua. In the name of the Father, and of the Son, and of the Holy Spirit. Amen. O dear protector, St. Anthony, on this day we direct our fervent prayer to you, asking you to hear us and to intercede for us. We are parents who ask for peace in our families, our worthy occupations, and our daily bread. 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Therefore, speak on our behalf to that child whom you hold in your arms, and we are sure of being heard. Amen.
7: 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As Chesterton says, Aunt Elizabeth is unreasonable like mankind. 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He's old like the world. So if we can get along with our family, we can get along with anyone.
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14: Good afternoon, everyone. 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You're listening to The Quest, a pilgrimage of faith. And man, oh man, I cannot believe it's already 4 p.m. Central, 5 p.m. Eastern. I'm like, where has the day gone? It has flown by today. My name is Bailey Garland. I'm here with my co-host for the afternoon, Monsignor Charles Pope from Washington, D.C. And we are here with this topic, the devil hates humility. We're going to find out why today. But before we do, Monsignor, please open us in a prayer.
15: All right. In the name of the Father, and of the Son, and of the Holy Spirit. Amen. And well, Lord, maybe to reverse the corollary of the title, we'll just say, Lord, I know that you hate pride. You just can't stand it. So help us to learn humility. But also what humility really means, rather than just sort of some affectation that we develop. So help us, Lord, to really plumb some of the deeper aspects of what humility is and to recognize and realize what is true that you're after when you ask us to be humble. Through Christ our Lord. Amen.
14: Amen. Well, folks, as we discuss humility today, tell us, what does humility look like to you? If the devil hates it, God loves humility. We need to know what it is and what it isn't. So share what you think humility is so we can all learn together. Do you know someone who models humility really well? If so, honor that person. Share that person's example with us. How do they live out the virtue? Because we want to grow too. So please, please call in, share what you think humility looks like. Someone you know who models it really well. Don't wait. Call in now. 877-757-9424. Oh my gosh, Monsignor, humility. It's one of those virtues we all hesitate to pray for because God seems to answer that prayer really quickly.
15: Yeah, right. Be careful. Yeah, before you ask it, you'll get the answer pretty quick. But anyway, you know, humility. Maybe just start out with maybe just kind of a working definition. That humility is reverence for the truth about ourself, and so in other words, it's more than just sort of a hangdog, all shucks, I'm not really gifted. That's not humility, because the fact is that all of us have certain gifts. But first of all, remember, they are gifts. And God gave them to us, and usually through other people who helped us cultivate and work on those gifts. Likewise, I don't have all the gifts. So that's why I need you. So all of these are ways of saying that humility is reverence for those sort of truths about ourselves. God does give us gifts. He expects us to use them. He also, though, expects us to remember that he's the giver of the gifts and also have great reverence for everybody who helped us develop those gifts. So I'm a pretty decent writer, and teacher and so on. But I had teachers. I had lots of people who helped me to craft my skills. I had a 8th grade English teacher who thought I was slightly above average in writing and really encouraged me to work at it. And he was extra tough on my my assignments and so on. But anyway, the point simply being is that so we don't want to just think of humility just in terms of, you know, oh, shucks. Okay, so that's the first thing. As far as, you know, let's turn to the whole of what Jesus Christ did on the cross is rooted in humility. Let's imagine, first of all, how did we get into this mess? Well, pride and disobedience, right? So when the Lord comes to solve that problem, you know, the 900-pound gorilla of pride needs to be conquered. Well, don't do that by becoming a 1,000-pound gorilla of pride. That's not how you break humility. Pride, you have to be humble to break pride. So, for example, light doesn't drive out light, only dark. I mean, darkness doesn't drive out darkness. Only light can do that. And likewise, hatred doesn't drive out, or love doesn't drive out. Oh, God, I keep getting it wrong. Hatred doesn't drive out hatred. Only love can do that. And I would also add that pride cannot drive out pride. Only humility can do that.
14: Yes.
15: So what is going on that cross? Humility and obedience. See? And that's how you break the cycle of sin and Satan. Now, therefore, Jesus Christ, you know, the hymn from the Ephesians hymn, Jesus Christ, though he was in the form of God, did not deem equality with God something to be clung to, but rather he emptied himself, took up the form of a slave, and goes on to say that he was known to be of human estate, and it was thus that he humbled himself, obediently accepting even death on a cross. And therefore, because of this, God the Father highly exalted him and gave him a name above every other name, so that at Jesus' name every knee must bend. The heavens on the earth and under the earth. So it's a magnificent thing, but just try to think that, why the cross? Well, obedience and humility.
14: Yeah.
15: That's what it takes to break Satan's back and our own pride and so on.
14: I love that you bring the two up hand in hand, Monsignor. And I want to, you know, just encourage our listeners to join our conversation today, because maybe, dear listener, you struggle with pride. Or selfishness, self-centeredness, vanity. We're gonna talk a little bit about the distinctions between all of those, but they, you know, all kind of clutter up sometimes together. And you want to grow in humility, but you aren't sure how to do that. Well, ask Monsignor for some advice today. Our phone lines are open. We just need you in them. We want you to ask for that advice, because we all learn together. So if you're struggling with it, trust me, someone else is too. So dial up and ask for some advice. 877-757-9424. That's 877-757-9424. It's interesting that you, like I said, you bring up those two, humility and obedience, together, Monsignor, because I think we sometimes think obedience is for those who took the vow of it, you know, the religious, the priests, but it's, there's so much of, all of us are required some level of obedience, and even to our spouses, you know, there's in honoring each other, there's an obedience there. So maybe you can speak to that a little bit, because that takes a real humility to be obedient to the mission of your family and things.
15: Yeah. You know, there's, first of all, maybe to say this, all of us are under authority, and most all of us have some authority, sometimes just because we're older, you know, but the point is that when we look at this question of authority and obedience, we can get kind of indignant, you know, like I don't get to go to the man's class, you know, that kind of sort of stuff like that. But we also have to remember that we have people and you know, we have authority over others ourselves. And there's two problems with authority, I think, in our culture. Number one is that, that not only do sometimes people in authority abuse their power, but there's also the opposite problem where people who have authority don't rightfully use it the way they should. And so, I don't want to get into any tension. I don't want to make decisions, you know, that kind of a thing. So we've got a bad relationship with authority because, again, an obedience is very irksome to us and puzzling. But at the end of the day, you notice that Jesus did both. You know, he was humble. He humbled himself, but he also obeyed his Father. And the two do go hand in hand. Another couple of things to say about authority and our obedience and so on. First of all, in the Christian tradition, authority is always exercised among equals. So again, let's go right to the top. The Pope has authority in the church, right? But guess what? He's no more baptized than you or I. And his greatest title isn't Pontifex Maximus. It's Child of God, the same title you and I have. Before God, we are all equal. We may have different roles, but before God, we're all just as little children. Now, the other thing to say about authority is that authority is given in order to serve. Jesus says as much, right? In Mark 10, for example, you've seen how those who have authority among the Gentiles lord it over people under them. It can't be that way with you. The greatest among you as authority must serve the rest. And he goes on, he says, I've come among you, and you call me teacher, rabbi, lord, and master, for I am. But I've also come among you as one who serves. Son of Man did not come to be served, but to serve and give his life. So that we, if we have authority, it's meant to be used to take care and serve and care for other people. And that gets back to the family situation that you were talking about. Parents have authority, but they have that authority to take care of their kids and so on. So we could go on like that, but I hope that helps a little.
14: Absolutely. Folks, I'm about to sneeze. I don't know when it's going to come, so it's probably going to come when I start talking, but maybe it'll pass. just some humility, folks. If you hear me sneeze right into the mic, I'm sorry for your ears, but okay. It is, that's what we're talking about today, humility. So maybe Monsignor and I, before the show, we're talking about the litany of humility, that is a prayer that tends to work very quickly. Maybe you've prayed it. You were humbled immediately. Did God answer that prayer right away? Have you prayed the litany of humility? Was it something you prayed once and it worked? Or you pray it daily as a constant exercise in humility? Maybe you've got a favorite line from the litany of humility. If one really sticks out to you, would you share that to us? How does it kind of guide your life in growing in the virtue of humility? Because we want to become saints. We know that the devil hates humility and that God loves it. So join us today. 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
14: 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My name is Bailey Garland. On today, live on this Tuesday afternoon with Monsignor Charles Pope. And we're talking all about humility. The reasons why the devil hates humility, why God loves humility, and how we can grow in this virtue. So folks, maybe you're struggling to really really live out that virtue of humility. You're struggling with pride. You're struggling with maybe vanity or selfishness or self-centeredness, and you want to grow in the virtue, but you're not sure how. Ask Monsignor for some advice today. 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We've titled the show "The Devil Hates Humility, Here's Why," Monsignor. So I think I got to ask you that straight up. Why? Why does he hate humility? Why does he hate our Blessed Mother, who is so humble? Why does he hate us? Because we're just humble human beings.
15: Yeah, at the heart, the devil it went into rebellion against God. The scriptures hint at it, and other extra biblical sources from ancient antiquity among the Jews talks about that there was a rebellion that broke out. God, Satan's basic cry is, "I will not serve." You know, I don't like God's plan. He should be. So the tradition says that Satan got upset and offended when he heard of the plans of the Lord to one day join the human family, not the angelic one. And he grew furious, and literally war broke out in heaven over this. And Michael had to thrust him out. And about a third of the angels fell. These are some of the traditions. But the idea that God would join the human family filled him with rage. And so he hated Adam and Eve and had great envy. Envy, remember, it's not the same as jealousy. Jealousy wants to possess the good that another person has. Envy seeks to destroy the good in them. And so again, for all these reasons, the devil is puffed up with pride. He thinks that, you know, he and his angelic order are the greatest of all. He fancied himself, "I shall be like God." You know, in Isaiah, it says, you know, "Lucifer, you said, I will exalt myself to the mountains. I shall, I shall reign over all things, but but now look at you, you are cast down," you see. So again, his pride is rooted in fundamentally, first and foremost, disobedience. And likewise, thinking that he knew better than God what should be done, and so on. Now, of course, I never do that. Well, I better not laugh. Yeah. Anyway, but the point is that, again, in every single sin we commit, there's some degree of pride because we think, well, I know better here than what I should do or what God says or. So there's a little bit of pride in all of it. I think I know better, you know. And to all of us, I would say this. Don't believe everything you think.
14: Sounds
15: funny. But a lot of times we say, well, just because I saw it and I read it on the internet or I think this, everybody should think the same way. And there's a lot of that goes around. So again, we got to ride herd on our thoughts. St. Paul says, take every thought captive to Christ. You know, he says, test everything and see if it belongs to Christ. See, that's the humility. But take the average Catholic today. And I mean, you know, the average person, really. They all very often have the Bible, for example, on trial. Because, well, that don't make any sense. That's not what people think. Well, you see, you're putting the Bible on trial by the world, when what you should be doing is putting the world on trial by the Bible or the scriptures. But we get it backwards all the time. Well, if Jesus would have been born now, he wouldn't have said that, you know, that kind of thing, you know. We think we really know better, and we just think, gosh, you know, we're smarter, we're better than other generations, and, you know, et cetera. So enough said, but I can go on for a long time if I don't stop.
14: Well, I find that fascinating. That I love what you say, you know, and don't believe everything you think, because it's so true. I mean, how many, we can see it in the history of humanity, and mm-hmm. we think, what, now we've got it right? We finally got it right in this time? It's like, no, there's always something. We've got to test everything, like you said, to the truth of Christ. And, you know, it's interesting because even in our own thoughts, you know, this is where I don't want to maybe get too far into this, but I'll question you as we talk about humility today. Even like the scrupulous person, I've heard even in scrupulosity, there's a tendency to pride, because it's usually I'm condemning myself or I'm thinking. So maybe you can speak a little bit about that, Monsignor. I don't want to send anyone into a spiral, but it's a really interesting loop I would like to touch on.
15: Well, yeah, in a certain sense, scrupulosity sort of says, how could I do such a thing?
14: Yes, yeah.
15: Well, why don't you join the rest of us ranks of poor slobs, you know, who could do such a thing, you know, and aren't depending on our perfected behavior to save us, but rather are depending on God's mercy. And again, we don't just become slackers and just sin with presumption. Yeah. But on the other hand, we ought not to you know, indulge in the idea that somehow I that sin is too far beneath me. I couldn't. Well, hardly. But all that aside, I think that, again, scrupulosity, there's a kind of a a more clinical side that's, you know, I'm talking about more the ordinary kind of scrupulosity and self-critique and so on that that we can engage in. That, yeah, it's it even masquerades as self, you know,
14: right.
15: I'm guilty. I'm guilty.
14: Yeah.
15: How has this come to me? You know, and so anyway, I think that would be, I think the answer I'd have for you on that.
14: Yes, absolutely. And I say this lovingly, folks, because my thoughts tend to go there, and we're right there with you. Like Monsignor and I said, we're poor sinners ourselves. So we make light of these things, but there's no, this is all for learning and journeying experiences together. Right. So, you know, folks, we want your voice in today's show. Maybe you do, maybe you struggle with, you know, some form of scrupulosity, and you're not, you know, you just heard what I said, and that's the first time you've ever heard that there may be a root of pride in there. Maybe you're struggling, you know, you struggle with pride. You know it. You know, well, don't be afraid. Don't be ashamed. Humble yourself. Step up into today's show. Ask Monsignor for some advice today on how to combat it. We want your voice on our show. Give us a call at 877-757-9424. And big shout out to all of those folks who are listening on social media. If you're watching us from YouTube, make sure you like and subscribe while you're there, and leave some comments for us on the show, because we want to read them out loud. We want to take your comments and bring them in to our episode today. We got one from Tim here. Question: how do we discern between true humility and false humility? You were bringing that up almost right there, Monsignor.
15: Yeah. Between true and false humility. Well, again, false humility is once again pretty much focused on the ego, myself. Again, that kind of how could I do such a thing? But on the other hand, it's a false humility is also a sort of aw shucks mentality. You know, I don't have anything to offer. That's probably just sloth. But it's not humility. And because again, I think it was, I forget who said it, but basically it's not our struggles that terrify us, it's our gifts. Our gifts just utterly terrify us because we know that we're supposed to do something, not bury them. Mm-hmm. You know, like in the parable of the talents, not just bury them. We're meant to, you know, take the gifts that God uses and put them at the service of others, and likewise to grow ourselves. And so that's another example of false humility, wherein we instead of accepting that I have gifts and that they are gifts and that I don't have all the gifts, but I do have gifts, and I'm expected to bring my 5 loaves and 2 fishes to this, you know, all these human problems in the world and join them with Christ. That is humility. I am called to help, but I'm not the answer, but I can be a helper.
14: Absolutely. And I love, you know, this, you know, checks and balances here, because, you know, there have been moments, you know, in my life, as I'm sure those listening, where we rely too much on our gifts. And then those are the things that puff us up. It's like, oh, yeah, look, the gifts I have. And like you said at the beginning of the episode, we have to remember they're gifts. They belong to God. He can give and take away at any moment. So our identity must be rooted in Christ's love for us. But that we are to offer ourselves and make ourselves a gift to one another. That is an incredible thing that we are called to do. So maybe you know someone who just is, they just live that virtue of humility so well.
15: Yeah.
14: Please share that with us today. Inspire us. Honor that person. Share what you think, you know, how they live out humility well, so we can learn too. Our phone lines are open. We just need you to dial up 877-757-9424. Share with us someone who you know that really lives out the virtue of humility well, or what you think humility looks like. Because, you know, it's not necessarily a one size fits all. And we want to learn what humility actually looks like lived out today. 877-757-9424. Well, Monsignor, since we kind of talked about why the devil hates humility, of course, our main focus always needs to be on the Lord. And oftentimes, God says that we need humility to become a saint. Mm-hmm. It is a key virtue. It often is hand in hand with charity. So can you touch on that? Why he says it's what we need to become a saint?
15: Yes. Well, again, it's kind of a funny paradox. If you want to look up and see God, you got to learn to look down. You know, the guy that, you know, remember the two men who went to pray? Yeah, I thank you that I am not like the rest of men, greedy, or like this guy over here. It says he spoke this prayer to himself. That's, that little detail is in there. He spoke this prayer unto himself. And it was such a lousy prayer that it couldn't, God couldn't even hear it, you know?
14: Yeah.
15: And meanwhile, the other just said, have mercy on me, Lord, a sinner. The second man went away justified because he admits then his need. Now, you see, think about it. Repentance is the key that unlocks the door to God's mercy, the floodgates of mercy. But you got to have that key of repentance. Why? Well, I'll explain. Let me say, Bailey, let's say if I came to you and said, I forgive you for all the terrible things you said about me yesterday. And you say, well, you think to yourself, well, wait a minute. What if I don't think that, I think you did need to hear them. And I don't think I need your forgiveness. I think you need to listen to what I said to you. So, see, I can't impose mercy on you. You see, you have to say, I think I've done something wrong, and then mercy can be received. So an awful lot of people, will sometimes spend, you know, all this time trying to explain different things. I see we have a call, so I'll go ahead and.
14: Oh, sorry. We'll take them right after the break, Monsignor, just so we don't rush them in. But I will shout out. So Gloria, hang with us, and then Elizabeth, you're going to be on next. But we'll take you after the break here because we're just about to hear the music start. I think it's so interesting what you were saying, Monsignor, about that, like how we do pray and receive, because mm-hmm. even you know asking for the gift of humility, we can't just impart it on ourselves. Okay, now I know, so now I shall be humble. Yeah. That we have to receive it as something from God. Is that, you know, wouldn't you say?
15: Exactly right. And so all of this idea of becoming, and then another thing we should probably explore at some point in the show is the fear of God, the fear of the Lord, mm-hmm. because this is also at the root of humility. All right. And so we'll need to explore that. But, you know, another maybe introductory point to say that we could develop if you want, is it that most people today just think they have a perfect right to just kind of make up their own thing. We used to call this idolatry, you know, but that's not the Jesus I know.
14: Yeah.
15: Or this is not, you know, and so, you know, we used to call it idolatry when you fabricate your own God. And this God almost always happens to agree with you and think you're just special. And so at the end of the day, I think we need to probably talk a little bit about the fear of the Lord as being at the beginning of all humility and of every other gift. Okay.
14: Wonderful, Monsignor. We'll get to that right after the break. And like I said, Gloria, you'll be up first, then Elizabeth. And I want to give that number out for more callers and comments to come into today's show on humility. You know, bring up, honor that person who does live life so humbly and inspires you with that virtue, or ask your questions about how to grow in humility. 877-757-9424. Share with us. Maybe you've prayed the Litany of Humility and you got humbled real quick. We'd love to hear that experience. So get on our phone lines. We'll be right back.
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14: Folks, call in live now. We are talking all about humility. We're about to get to first-time caller Gloria, then we're going to get to Elizabeth, and then we want to be hearing from you folks, your questions about humility or your experiences, maybe praying the Litany of Humility. Maybe you've got a favorite line. Maybe God did work very quickly to humble you, and you learned a great lesson by praying that prayer. Maybe it was slow. Maybe you started to pray it every day. We love to hear that experience. 877-757-9424. 9424. All right, let's bring on first-time caller Gloria, who is listening from San Antonio, Texas, on the Guadalupe Radio Network. Welcome, Gloria, to the Quest.
18: Hello. Thank you for answering my call.
15: Yeah.
18: Yes, but I have a question regarding humility.
15: Mm-hmm.
18: Between that and, like, you know, turn the other cheek, or you know, just to forgive no matter what. And I think I've lost that, the difference between both of them, because I was very humble, but because of people's wrongdoings, I started to become more, I guess, angry, thinking like, okay, look, I'm trying to be mean, so why do people take advantage? I mean, I'm trying to be good, but why do people take advantage? I'm disappointed at some point can you just tell me the difference?
15: Sure, please. I can do that. Because first of all, I think you're expressing that, you know, sometimes we take as absolute norms those norms that are not necessarily meant to be absolute but are generally true. So, for example, to turn and offer the other cheek. On the other hand, you know, we could go so far with that as to be enabling bad behavior, rewarding it. Other people will suffer if we don't draw a line and say that's not acceptable. There are times, you see, where we want to see that, okay, the idea of turning the other cheek is absolutized. Now, that said, I think, by the way, Bishop Barron has a very good explanation of this. Turning the other cheek doesn't mean, you know, somebody strikes you, run away crying, or that's one solution, and then the only other solution is to hit them back. But there's a third solution. Stand there and hold your ground and look them in the eye and say, if you need to strike my other cheek, go ahead. But I'm not going to hit you and come into your world and be like you. But I'm not going anywhere either. You're going to have to deal with me. I do exist. And there's a kind of a dignity that you stand there and withstand either the temptation to become like the evildoer or to just flee and run away. So I hope that helps. Now, the other thing about you mentioned about forgiveness. Now, in certain sense, forgiveness is an absolute. We should always forgive. But remember, forgiveness doesn't mean just letting anybody off the hook. Forgiveness means letting go of the need to change the past. Someone has done something and it's not going to easily be undone, and so on. And to forgive is to give it for God to handle. So in order to really be able to understand forgiveness, you have to let the Lord say, Gloria, whatever, I'm not saying, but I know of any incidents, but I'm just saying someone did something to you and you're hurt by it. And the Lord, you have to let the Lord say to you, Gloria, I saw everything they said and did. And I want you to know they'll answer to me one day for it. They will. They will answer to me. Now, can you let go of it? Let me carry this and just try your best to not let it get to you. Forgiveness is for your sake. It's not against you, you see. So that, too, then is an act of kind of humility, because you say, where the Lord has to say, vengeance is mine, I will repay. So, in other words, we leave some things to God, you see. And that's a kind of humility, too. So it's related. But forgiveness is based on a promise that the Lord said, they will answer to me.
14: Wonderful, Monsignor. Gloria, what did you think about all that?
18: So much. That is so true, though, because sometimes at the beginning, you know, when I was too humble, people took advantage. I'd say, okay to everything. And then after that, I started to become resentful because people were not necessarily care, but just would just take advantage of the situation, or of me, and I was hurt by that, and I no longer want to be that way. So that's why I wanted to know the difference.
15: Man, we need to know certain boundaries in our life. What can we reasonably do or be asked to do, and what can't we? Where does my life begin or end, and shall we say, in another person's life take up and their responsibilities kick in too? So again, all of these are, you know, they all spring from humility, because I can't just endlessly show patience to everybody all the time. There are times where I have to say, this will end. And it's not just for my sake, it's for the sake of the other and the sake of other human beings as well. And but to simply say, I cannot simply forever put up, I'm not heroic, and so on. You know, you see the vision, how it connects?
18: Yes, yes. Okay. Thank you so much. Thank you so much, Father, for explaining that to me. I'm glad I called. Thank you so much.
14: Please. Well, we are glad you called too, Gloria. Know that your question today helped so many people. We've got comments coming in from social saying that they related to that, and they needed that advice as well. So thank you for calling in. We hope to hear from you again.
18: You're welcome. Thank you so much. Bye-bye.
14: Beautiful call there from Gloria here. Let's go right on over to another first-time caller. We've got Elizabeth, who's listening from Houston, Texas, on the Guadalupe Radio Network. Welcome, Elizabeth, to The Quest. You're on with Monsignor Charles Pope.
19: Hi, Monsignor. So my question is, with this new age of information overload because of social media, my question is, there are people that will that have social media accounts, and they will do good things, but they'll do it for the purpose of getting likes. When does humility become unhealthy? When does that become unhealthy? And who thinks about the person receiving the gift, and who's asking them for their consent to be recorded? Are they even thinking about the other person that is receiving the gift? And if it's a person from the street, I mean, who is he to deny, you know, a gift or food or a coat or, you know, something to be handed to them, and they probably do not want to be recorded. So when does that become unhealthy? When it's being platformed or how could I say, publicized on social media? How do you know that what they're doing is with the best of intentions? We do want people to be more giving. We don't want to discourage that, but when does it become unhealthy?
14: Absolutely. Elizabeth, just so I'm catching on here so I can make sure Monsignor's answering it correctly. You're saying when people record for the sake, like a good deed on social media, like giving giving a homeless person a coat, and then they're posting it and they're getting the likes, the benefits and all that, even though they're doing a good deed. It's for show. Correct.
15: Okay.
14: Correct.
15: Yeah, I got this. That's right out of the gospel. In fact, you know, Matthew chapter 6, the Lord says, you know, look, when you're giving alms, don't blow a trumpet before you like the hypocrites do, who love to, you know, have their good deeds known. He says, your Father who sees in secret will repay you. But as for them, they're already repaid. So if they're looking for applause, that's what you get. On the other hand, if you're looking for the rewards of God, well, then that's when you you don't broadcast all these things. Now, sometimes I think we want to give a good example. So sometimes, again, we'll have like on these radiothons, so-and-so has put down $1,000 and challenges everyone to, you know, and so on. And so, again, there may be a time like that. But at the end of the day, the Lord basically says, you said, well, what happens or what happens when that's the case? Basically, they're already repaid. All those people who hit likes or who said, oh, that's great, you did a great thing, or, you know, that's what they get. That's their applause, and that's it. Paid in full.
19: I'm curious because it's like true humility to me is like doing good for others, but you don't really have to, you don't necessarily have to be known to do it from the bottom of your heart, you know?
15: Mm-hmm. Yeah, let your deeds of almsgiving, say in this case, be secret, and your Father who sees in secret will repay you. Yeah.
19: Right. Well, thank you.
15: Yes, God always pays better, by the way, than just human beings.
19: He sure does, with good interest, too. Thank you.
14: Absolutely, Elizabeth. I love that last comment, with good interest. Fabulous. Well, Elizabeth, great to hear from you. We hope to, don't be a stranger to the quest, okay? Hang with us.
19: Have a great day. Bye.
14: Thanks, Elizabeth. Mm-hmm. Wonderful. Well, you know, I mean, that's so true. And that, you know, there's a difference, right? As you were saying, Monsignor, like a good organization needs to promote. They need to market themselves in order to hopefully raise the funds to do the good things. So maybe they've got photos posted of the things going out there. But there's a real difference than maybe us

0: that way. And I feel like that really reinstilled the dignity of the virtue of the moment. You know, it's not that you're just supposed to be a doormat. Yeah. No, in dignity, you say this, I'm here and these are, I'm firmly founded on the, I'm on firm ground. I'm not on a shaky ground. So you can't knock me over.
1: Yeah, that's it. And as I say, it's respectful. You look them in the eye and you say, no, look, I'm not going to run. But I'm also not going to become like you and strike back. I'm going to stand here, stand my ground, and to say, well, whether you like it or not, I'm here and you have to deal with me. And let's be like brothers. And we'll debate or whatever. But, you know, okay, something like that. But Bishop Barron is the one who I think deserves the credit for developing that.
0: Well, thanks for bringing it today, Monsignor. We did get a question here on YouTube that I think we can answer quickly before the break. Bianca asks, is comparing your sins to other people's sins a sign of pride? Like saying, oh, I'm not doing so bad after all.
1: Yeah. Yeah, at least I'm not like so-and-so. Well, again, I just want to remind everybody that not being like so-and-so as bad as so-and-so, that prostitute over there or that drug dealer, but that's not how you get to heaven. You get to heaven by being like Jesus. Uh-oh. Now we need some mercy down here in grace, right? So in other words, the standard is the Lord Jesus Christ. And by extension, all the saints and so on, it is not just being better than some other one who's a worse sinner. And so, again, all of those are, you know, as I say, a person who thinks like that has completely misconstrued the answer, the proper answer, which is I've got to be like Christ. And now I know I need a lot of grace and mercy. And I can't just say, well, I'm better than so-and-so. Well, that's not going to get you anywhere.
0: Absolutely. And, you know, I don't want to go all over the place, but come Holy Spirit, I was reminded of something after Elizabeth's call about the hidden life. You know, we talk about letting our Father see in secret. And that's why I think about Mary, the Mother of God. So much of her life, so much of Saint Joseph's life was hidden. And look, those are the two of the greatest saints we have. So we don't need to be showing our skills. You know, obviously we have gifts. And like Monsignor said, we have to exercise those. But God sees us, and we have to trust that. And it takes humility to say, God sees me. God sees me serving my spouse this plate of wonderful food. God sees me for fixing the car up for my wife. It's true. And so we do it for the glory of God. Give us a call if you've got questions about humility. It's your last chance to ask. Or maybe you want to honor someone who does live out the virtue very well so we can be inspired by their strength. 877-757-9424, 877-757-9424. This is going to be your last chance to call in here. So dial up and we'll be talking to you right after the break.
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3: My daughter attended a 2-week camp without knowing anyone. I originally signed her up to attend with a friend, but that friend backed out at the last minute. Each day, my daughter tried to connect with other kids. On the first day, she asked a girl to sit with her at lunch. The girl agreed, but the next day, she asked my daughter, "Why are you still hanging around?" We turned that moment into a lesson, a teachable moment. After sharing how it made her feel, we talked about the golden rule, treating others the way we want to be treated. Compassion isn't just a trait, it's something we teach. My daughter spent the rest of camp making the best of it, often playing alone, but trying to find other kids to reach out to, those who she saw standing alone. In Colossians, it reads, "Clothe yourself with compassion, kindness, humility, gentleness, and patience." So my coach's question of the day is this: how can you show compassion? This has been an Epiphany Insight. I'm Vanessa Denhagarmo, a communications evangelist.
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1: In the final segment here of today's episode of The Quest, all about humility. Here's that number one last time for you to dial in with your questions. Maybe you're struggling with pride, struggling to work on that virtue of humility, but you want to grow. Humble yourself. Ask your question now so we can grow alongside you. 877-757-9424. 877-757-9424. Okay, Monsignor, you had mentioned something I think is really worth going back to, sort of in these 12 steps of humility, which you had presented that came from, I think, St. Bernard of Clairvaux. I'll let you kind of clean those up, though. But you had mentioned the fear of God being one of those. And so I really want you to talk about these because I think they're powerful.
2: You know, the fear of the Lord, we can speak of fear in two ways. The servile fear, that's like the fear of a slave toward a master or a subordinate toward a superior, a fear of punishment, we'll call it, huh? That's servile fear. Now, there's another thing called filial fear. That's a fear of offending someone I love. See, like a son or a daughter doesn't want to offend their parent. Now, let's talk a little bit about If servile fear is all you got, go for it. But obviously, the idea of the fear of the Lord being holy, the beginning of wisdom is the fear of the Lord, and so on, is that more mature fear is, I really love the Lord. He's been so good to me. I hold him in awe, and I'm so full of gratitude for what he's done. I just never want to risk offending or getting on, some contrary basis with him. I just love him too much. I have a little story from my youth, you know, when I may have told it before, but I remember my mother was very good to me one year for my birthday. My daddy was away in Vietnam, and she took us down to the big John Hancock building, because I love tall buildings, and we went up there to see the tallest building in the world at that time, and then had lunch and came back, and I was, you know, like the kid sometimes, a little grouchy. I went to the cookie jar, and my mom said, no, nothing now. I've got a good meal I'm preparing for you, so it'll spoil your appetite. And I slammed the lid down, and I said, you're mean, and I hate you, and I ran to my room and slammed the door. And as soon as I did, I thought to myself, how could I have said such a thing? I felt like such a heel. I mean, she'd been so good to me, and then I did that. And that's what I think is kind of the thing I can say is the best description I can come up with now for the fear of the Lord. Someone I really love and respect and hold in awe is just, I mean, I love God too much, you know. And so there's humility in that, because God is awesome, and I hold him in awe, and I take him seriously out of love and gratitude.
1: Yes. Oh, I love that story. I mean, I'm sorry your little heart had to go through that, but for us to learn, thank you, Monsignor, for sharing that, because I think that was a great example of exactly what you were talking about. Well, I want to bring on a first-time caller. We've got with us Anne, who's listening from Houston, Texas, on the Guadalupe Radio Network. Come on to the show, Anne. Welcome to The Quest.
3: Thank you very much, and thank you for taking my call. I had a question about the Litany of Humility. It says in there, from the desire of being loved. And I thought, you know, when I prayed that one, I thought, wow, you know, that's a basic human need. I mean, babies will die if they're not held, you know, failure to thrive. And for God so loved the world. I don't understand. Could you explain to me, please, why it would be a good thing to pray for freedom from the desire to be loved?
2: Yeah, well, I think, you know, again, we have to remember that statements are statements. They're not absolutes. They're meant to be understood in a context. And so, therefore, this particular, part of the Litany of Humility is really saying, you know, in effect, free me from the excessive desire to be loved, you know? We most of us spend a lot of time worrying about what other people think of us, and We want to be loved and appreciated and, you know, all those kinds of things. But we often want it excessively. And if we don't get it, we're angry. We've got a chip on our shoulder, or, you know, you don't love me, you know, because you don't agree with me. And so you start to see, for example, in our culture, that if you don't agree with me, you hate me, you know. And I'm not saying you're saying this, Anne, but I'm just saying that this is kind of where people go who have an excessive need for approval, an excessive need for being, quote, loved in that sense.
3: I hope
2: that works, you know. By the way, God loves you, he even likes you. We certainly do have a desire for that kind of a love, and it's a beautiful thing. But as I say, you know, there can be excesses even in virtues, right? So what's the excess of courage or fortitude? It's foolhardiness, you know?
3: Yeah. I mean,
2: can be excesses in virtues and likewise, okay? Yeah.
1: Wow, Anne, okay. Great question. Was that helpful?
3: Yes, it was. Thank you so very much. God bless you both.
2: Thank you.
1: Absolutely. Thank you, Anne. That was an awesome question, Monsignor. If I could have you elaborate just a little more. So it's almost like in the statement of the litany, like love is almost, because you know how in our culture, I know you and I like talking about this, the word love can only hold so much. So obviously there's a great charity and there's a, you know, the full, willing the good of the other. That's a beautiful thing, you know, but kind of that disordered desire for love, like you had said, and that comes wrapped up in pride. That's what we're sort of rejecting in the humility, in the litany, excuse me.
2: Yeah, that's correct. And another aspect of it might also be that, you know, when you, if I don't have love returned to me, I won't love you. You know, that kind of a thing. We're supposed to love people even who don't love us. We're still supposed to love them. So I think at some level you're on the right track there, you know, that we've tended to speak of a love more in terms of a sentiment or of a feeling of appreciation rather than a will to do good. I think that's what the author of the litany is getting to, you know, that we have this sort of desire to always be loved by everybody and, you know, at all times and so on. And that at some point we have to be willing to be hated. Not that we're looking for that, but that we do actual loving things, not just apparently loving things. We may say, no, you can't do that. And if you do it, I'll punish you, you know. Mm-hmm. And that's love too. Yeah.
1: Well, I hate to box you in here, Monsignor, but I promised our listeners that that you would reveal those 12 steps to humility. So maybe you can summarize them quickly for us here at the end.
2: Well, I'll read them in, you know, maybe a real quick explanation, but I got to go quickly, obviously. So number one in the step of humility is the fear of the Lord. We just talked about that. Abnegation of self-will. Well, it's better because I say so. You know, that we got to get over that, right? Father, not what I will, but what you will. Okay, so abnegation of self-will, obedience, okay? Likewise, patient endurance is on the path to humility. Coming down from that mountain of pride, we also have a disclosure of the heart. Again, where we're willing to open up to the Lord and recognize our sinful deeds and so on. A contentedness with what is. You know, we always want to live in the world as it ought to be, but we have to live in the one that's actually here, the real one. lucid self-awareness. In other words, we're getting rid of all the delusions and little lies we tell ourselves, and we're recognizing this is something that's true about me, whether I like it or not. It's just, and then submission to the common rule, silence, emotional sobriety. I don't need your drama. Nobody needs your drama. Restraint in speech and then congruity between one's inside and one's outside. And so you notice those go a little bit deeper as you go, but it's a wonderful little reflection from again, St. Bernard of Clairvaux.
1: Wonderful, Monsignor. We've got your blog linked for our in the show notes there, and we've also got the book that you recommended that follows those humility rules. So if our listeners want to check that out, they can. Quickly, could you close us in a blessing?
2: May Almighty God bless you all, the Father, the Son, and the Holy Spirit. Amen.
1: Amen. Thank you so much, Monsignor, for sharing your wisdom and time with us today. Thanks to our entire show team, Dennis on the phones, James at the board, Joe and Debbie, and all those who work behind the scenes to make the quest possible. Now, hang with us here on The Quest, folks, because tomorrow, Father Sam Medley will be with us, and we're going to be discussing this question. Did Jesus say, be nice or be holy? We hear a lot in the culture today that, you know, as even Monsignor was talking about in this episode, people want, they kind of twist what Jesus says. So we're going to be breaking down those actual quotes of Christ and give some context for them. So that's going to be on The Quest at 4 p.m. Central, 5 p.m. Eastern, right here on the Guadalupe Radio Network. I'll be here. I hope to see you there. You guys have a blessed afternoon.

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0: Our Lord's treatment of the Canaanite woman seems exceedingly harsh. But by the end of it, he praises her faith and answers her prayer. Why does he make us beg and plead for so long before granting our request? St. Augustine has a helpful image. He speaks about a sack, a bag, some kind of container that needs to be stretched so that it can fit everything that needs to go inside. We stretch the bag so that then it's large enough to hold what we want. That's what God does with our souls. They're too small. They don't have the capacity to fit the greatness of God's love that he wants to pour out into our lives. And so St. Augustine says, sometimes by making us wait and persevere in prayer, what God is really doing is stretching our hearts, stretching our capacity to receive through our desire for God and the good things of God. Your challenge this week is to allow God to stretch your heart through prayer. Whatever your current prayer routine is, extend it through some concrete exercise. Maybe it's adding one more minute to your daily meditation or praying an extra decade of the rosary. Whatever it is, feel that desire for God, that desire to be with him, and invite him in to fill your every need.
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2: My family left the church because of a very negative experience with a specific priest, and that took my whole family away from going to church for a long period of time. There were other Catholic churches, and there were great Catholic churches and great priests, but we stopped because of that one specific instance. And in a way, I was cheated out of a big part of my journey in my life because we weren't in the church. In life, it seems like we're always enslaved to something. And I think that's basically what our culture is all about right now, is we are enslaved to power or to greed or to wealth or to lust. But there's a true freedom to not be enslaved, but to attach ourselves to God and to be free. My involvement in the church, my relationship with God, is who I am. It's what gives me my identity. Thank God I'm home.
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5: Thank you. Thank you very much. I'm Father Mitch Paquin. Welcome to EWTN Live. We're bringing you guests from around the world. Our guest tonight is a Norbertine canon and professor of philosophy at the Abbey of St. Michael in the Diocese of Orange, California. He has taken a thoughtful and detailed look at the Holy Family, at St. Joseph, the Blessed Virgin Mary, and her Son, our Savior Jesus Christ. And we often tend to think of the Holy Family in a very idealized way, imagining them as untouched by the struggles that so many families experience. But the reality is that they too endured misunderstanding, loss, danger, and suffering, much of it caused by the sins and actions of others. By looking honestly at these struggles, we may find it easier to relate to the Holy Family in the midst of our own wounded and imperfect family lives. Their experience reminds us that even amid suffering and hardship, family love, unity, and faith can endure. So please welcome the author of a new book, The Sufferings of the Holy Family, Family Love Through Unity, Unity Through Difficult Times. Our guest is Father Sebastian Walsh, O'Prem.
6: Thank you, Father.
5: Father, it's good to have you back.
6: It's good to be back with you. Yeah, thanks for having me again.
5: Oh, my pleasure. Well, this is a fine book. The question I have is, why did you're a philosopher? Why are you writing a book about family?
6: Well,
7: Father, you know, philosophers, we're lovers of wisdom, and you find wisdom even in theology, you know, and in the scriptures, yeah. And so, especially in the Holy Family. I've had a devotion to the Holy Family for practically my whole, since I've been a Catholic. And it happened one Advent a few years ago that I was asked to give a talk. And I thought about an appropriate Advent talk would be about the sufferings of the Holy Family, because, you know, I knew from a number of different families how sometimes I would encourage them to look to the Holy Family to help them through their own struggles. And often I would get a kind of a response like, yeah, but the Holy Family really didn't have problems like my family, because there weren't any sinners in the Holy Family. Their life was ideal and perfect, and everyone was good. Mm-hmm. And so I realized that they were looking at the Holy Family like a stained glass window or like a Christmas card. You know, and I had the image of, you know, people looking at their creche set at Christmas time and just thinking everything was perfect. And in a sense, that's true. They are the ideal family, but not because of the external facts of their life and circumstances of their life. Rather, it was because of the interior response they gave to those exterior difficulties. But I think people often, they don't even notice the difficulties the Holy Family went through. So, a simple example.
5: Yeah.
7: You're looking at that beautiful nativity scene on that Christmas card. You know, the snow is falling and Mary and Joseph are there peacefully praying. No one thinks about the fact that it was smelly and dirty and cold. You know, no one thinks about the reality there that was a cross that the Holy Family had to endure. And one thing I like to point out to people is the holiest family in human history, the holiest marriage in human history, almost ended in divorce.
5: Well, wait a minute. What do you mean? What do they have? Some fights? What's going on?
7: Well, we read about it in the scriptures. In the scriptures, it tells us that Joseph, after he discovered that his wife had become pregnant without his help, it says right there that Joseph had decided to divorce her. Mm-hmm. He'd already made the decision and took an act of God. God sent an angel to explain exactly what had happened and what Joseph's role was to be in that family. And the angel explained to him, no, this is by the Holy Spirit. And not only that, you are to name the child Jesus. You are an essential part of this family. And so there were many misunderstandings in the Holy Family. And many of the members of the Holy Family hurt each other by their free choices. Granted, without sin, to do God's will. But nevertheless, it was a very difficult time, even amongst the members of the Holy Family. They had to accept many times crosses that the other members would place on their shoulders.
5: Well, talk a bit about that. How did they hurt each other?
7: Yes.
5: What do you mean by that?
7: Sure. So let's start with Our Lady. The angel Gabriel came and announced her. She was to be the mother of God. And she had to give her consent to that. But she knew full well, I'm a young married woman who has not yet started to live with my husband. And if I become pregnant by the power of the Holy Spirit, this is going to cause great suffering to my husband, Joseph. He won't be able to understand what happened. And she said yes, because she had to do God's will. And sometimes doing God's will ends up being something that causes pain and suffering and misunderstanding for others. The same thing happened with Joseph. Joseph, after the Magi had come and gone, he receives a message in the night from an angel that says, get up now in the middle of the night, take the child and his mother, flee to Egypt. He wakes up, he tells his wife, Mary, pack your bags, honey, we're going to Egypt now. Over dangerous roads with wild animals and robbers to a place they had no work, they had no friends, they didn't speak the language. They were going to go there for an indefinite amount of time. The angel just said, stay there till I tell you. And that must have been very painful for Mary, to have to just get up and leave with a small child and not to be able to say goodbye to her family or her friends. It must have been very painful. And that was a free choice that Joseph made. Huh? And then even we find in the case of Jesus, when he's 12 years old, he decides to stay back and stay in the temple. And his parents did not know it. For 3 days they were looking for him in sorrow. Mm-hmm. His choice caused them sorrow. And when they asked him about it, He just says simply, did you not know I had to be in my Father's house? And it said, they did not understand the saying which he spoke to them. So there were all these misunderstandings in the Holy Family. In each case, it was because they were trying to heroically do the will of God. But that's not obvious from the perspective of the other members of the family. And so they really did, through their choices and actions, cause each other deep suffering. And yet, because each member of the Holy Family was so morally perfect, they were able to respond instead of with anger, judgment, bitterness, complaint. They responded with perfect faith and that deep interior life that says, okay, sometimes God asks something that's painful of us, and we have to accept that. What's most important is not that we understand each other, but that we stay together, stay united as a family in love.
5: I'm also sure that it was part of the difficulty was not only with Joseph not understanding how his betrothed wife would be pregnant and he had nothing to do with it.
7: Yeah.
5: But this would, they lived in a fairly small town.
7: Yes.
5: There may have been 300 people or so living in Nazareth.
7: Yes.
5: In a town that size, with one well for everybody to come to for water, there would be talk, as the Blessed Mother began to show that she was with child.
7: Yes.
5: And when we consider Luke and his description of the visitation, that she went away, and by the time she came back, she would start to show that she was with child.
7: Yes, absolutely.
5: This would be all an added situation. And it's interesting that you said that he, decided to divorce. Weren't they just betrothed? They had not lived together. Why would he have divorce?
7: Yeah, that's a great question. So often people think that betrothal in the scriptures is equivalent to modern American engagement, right?
5: Yeah.
7: In fact, those are two different realities altogether. In the ancient Middle East at the time where Jesus was living, the betrothal was actually the marriage. And the way we know that is that the angel, for example, says, don't be afraid to take Mary, your wife, into your home. Mm-hmm. She was already referred to by the angel as his wife. Mm-hmm. There was this kind of moratorium that existed. You would get married, but you wouldn't live together. And then you would stay apart for some months, sometimes about 6 months. And that was a way of testing the fidelity of the bride. You know, they didn't have paternity tests in those days, right?
5: Right.
7: And
5: right.
7: So what you did is you made sure that she wasn't, fooling around or unfaithful before the wedding. Because if they did it the way we do in modern America, you get married, and then what if, the week before she'd been fooling around? Well, she could be pregnant, but it'd be someone else's child, right? Mm-hmm. But this moratorium was a way of testing the fidelity of a wife. So it makes it even more seemingly scandalous that Mary is now with child. You see that? And Joseph, by not divorcing her, is actually kind of, in the eyes of the other people, as you mentioned, is kind of tacitly admitting, like, okay, I couldn't control my desires. It looks like that to everyone, mm-hmm. which wouldn't have been officially a sin. There's no penalty prescribed for it in ancient Israel.
5: No.
7: But nevertheless, it sure looked like Joseph had prematurely, so to speak, been with his wife when there was expected this time of being apart. So.
5: And again, it's further complicated by her trip for a couple of months.
7: Yes.
5: And coming back, beginning to show. And she left right after the conception of Christ.
7: Yeah.
5: But she's gone for 3 months.
7: Yes.
5: Until John is born.
7: Yes.
5: So this is, something that when she comes back showing that she's going to have a baby, this would add to perhaps the confusion, if not to say the gossip.
7: Yeah, that's right. So, Mary, Joseph, they were probably the butt of a lot of jokes in their little town, and probably a lot of people suspected them of not being very virtuous. And that's something, too, that we all have to accept. We see this also in the person of St. Peter. A lot of people think that St. Peter was a coward, and that's why he wouldn't follow Christ from the Garden of Gethsemane, that he fled. That's not true. He pulled a sword out and started fighting. Peter was willing to die in a fight. He was not willing to die as a criminal. Mm-hmm. And so the great obstacle Peter had was he wanted people to think he was a good man. Jesus, on the other hand, was perfectly willing to let people think he was a criminal and an evil man, because Jesus' whole desire was to be pleasing to the Father. And Mary and Joseph, too, were willing even to be considered sinners, like their son would later be when he accepted a baptism of repentance from John the Baptist. Mm-hmm. Everyone thought, oh, he needs to repent, you know. And so Mary and Joseph were perfectly willing to follow God's will, even if that meant other people thought they were sinning. Isn't that remarkable?
5: And this is something that I think is very important for families who worry more what the neighbors might think.
7: Yes.
5: Rather than say, what does God think?
7: Yes.
5: What is it that we have to do to follow God's will? And there's that concern
7: sure.
5: for other people's opinion that can overtake a more virtuous approach
7: yes.
5: to analyzing a situation and what our Lord is asking of us.
7: You know, Father, I think this also happened in the history, just recent modern American history in the priesthood. You know, back in the 1950s, the number one rated show on television was Fulton Sheen's, you know, Life is Worth Living.
5: Yes.
7: And it was a good thing to be a Catholic priest. You know, the big A-list movie stars, The Bells of St. Mary's, The Song of Bernadette, you know.
5: Yeah, they won Academy Awards.
7: Yeah, and everyone thought, what a great thing to be a Catholic priest, mm-hmm. right? And then the sexual revolution hit, and Humanae Vitae came out. And suddenly, to be a priest meant to be on the side of the oppressors. The Catholic Church is oppressing women, causing pain and suffering, is discriminating against women. And that's continued on. It continued on through, you know, people with same-sex attraction, people with gender dysphoria. There's been this
5: constant... And people opposing, or people promoting abortion.
7: Abortion, right.
5: And the Church's opposition.
7: Right. So to be a priest today means to be thought of as a bad person in the eyes of the world. Mm-hmm. And there are many priests back in the 70s who didn't want that. They wanted that praise and opinion, good opinion from the world. And many of those people left the priesthood, or they capitulated to the thinking of the world instead of holding fast to the teachings of Jesus Christ, you know. So this is a big theme not only for the Holy Family, it's for our family, it's for the priesthood. We all have to be willing to do the right thing even when it's wrong in the eyes of others. Mm-hmm. We have to do God's will.
5: And this is something that the Holy Family underwent. You mentioned give more support for the idea that Saint Joseph and Our Lady were considered married.
7: Yes.
5: He doesn't say in Matthew chapter 1, I'm just going to break off the engagement.
7: Yeah, that's right. Yeah.
5: He can't do that. It
7: that's
5: wasn't
7: right.
5: an engagement, as we say.
7: Yes.
5: He's decided to divorce her.
7: That's right. Yeah.
5: And to do so, and this is where he's trying to resolve the situation.
7: Yes.
5: And he is coming up with his own solution. That must have been a great difficulty for him and for Our Lady to consider that.
7: Yes, it truly was. And, you know, I want to make a little bit of a comment about that, because I think most people think that the reason Joseph decided to divorce Mary was because he suspected her of infidelity. Now, there's no Catholic teaching against that, and if someone wants to believe that, I don't think that that's outside of the realm
5: right.
7: of Catholic teaching. But many of the early fathers of the Church, like St. Jerome and St. Augustine, and then later St. Thomas Aquinas, they did not interpret it that way. And specifically, St. Thomas will point to the fact the angel says to Joseph, Joseph, son of David, do not be afraid to take your wife Mary into your home. Now, a man who suspects his wife of adultery is not afraid. He's angry.
5: Mm.
7: But Joseph wasn't angry. He was afraid. And that's interesting, because what it tells us is that Joseph, being a deeply spiritually mature man, had a very hard time suspecting Our Lady of anything as far as infidelity and sin. And he probably knew well the prophecy of Isaiah, the virgin shall be with child, conceive and be with child. And he probably thought to himself, I don't belong in this family. I need to distance myself from this. And what does the angel say? He says, you will name him Jesus. The angel says, you have an essential role to play. God wills you to be the husband and the father in this family. And so that was really important for Joseph to hear that, because I think, like many of us, when God calls us to a very high and lofty vocation, fear is the response. The response of Peter to the call of Jesus, fear. And Jesus says, do not be afraid. The response of Joseph to this lofty vocation, fear. The angel says, do not be afraid. And that's a lesson for all of us, sometimes in our own vocations. My vocation, your vocation to the priesthood and religious life, and many people's vocation, for example, to marriage. People are afraid, and they need God's help to be able to overcome their fears.
5: I think for people who are afraid to take on vocation, including marriage, this is an important point. I've been concerned that a lot of people postpone marriage.
7: Yes.
5: And there's a certain point where a number, especially younger men, remind me of 10-year-olds who climb to the top of the high dive, and then they look down a little too long, and they become afraid to jump in.
7: Yeah.
5: And there's an advantage to being a bit younger in jumping into life and not being afraid, well, this could go wrong, it might not work, this could be a problem. And instead of that fear of what could go wrong, we need to jump into what the Lord calls us to.
7: Yes.
5: That's one of the ways I perceive St. Joseph in that situation.
7: Yes, I think so too, yeah. Father Mitch, I knew a woman who had 17 children, believe it or not. She said something to me. She said, every baby's born with a loaf of bread in its hands. You know, she said, we never worried about it. We just trusted in God that He would provide. And He did. Every one of their kids was well educated and well fed, and God provided for them, every one of them. And a young man looking at, you know, the possibility of having a big family and providing for them might be quite scared. And years ago, there was a young man who had been a seminarian at our abbey, but then discerned his call was to marriage. And he was thinking about getting married, and he came to me and confided in me his fears about getting married. He didn't know if he'd be able to provide for a family. And I told him that story. Yeah. Every baby's born with a loaf of bread in its hands. And he said to me since, he said, Father, that advice has been the most important advice for my married life, so I'm not afraid.
5: Yeah.
7: God will take care of us. Yeah.
5: But that kind of fear on his part was serious enough to nearly end the Holy Family.
7: Yes, that's right. That's right.
5: And the grace of God. And I think to see this as the grace of matrimony itself, you know, that in a number of the marriage prefaces that we use for weddings, it talks about how marriage was the one gift from before the fall that the Lord did not take away. This gift was still given. And today, so many, the majority of adults, for the first time in our country's history, are not married.
7: Amazing.
5: You know, it's the first time this has ever been the case. But again, a lot of people hesitate to, you know, they're sometimes concerned, could I find maybe a better man? Or can I handle the responsibility? All these things. These are going on. And we have to ask the same question. Are we willing to do the will that God sets before us, or do we let our fears block us from doing what God asks?
7: Yeah. And the Holy Family is just that perfect model for us in regard to this, that always they had fears and problems we can't even imagine.
5: Yeah.
7: You know, we've already talked about a few of them, but let's, you know, Jesus runs away from home, or at least it doesn't stay with his family. They find him 3 days later. Later on, Joseph dies young. Jesus, instead of staying to take care of his mother, goes off to become a wandering preacher. Eventually, he's arrested and tortured and crucified, and Mary's left alone, and Jesus has to give some non-relative to her as her caretaker. These terrible problems the Holy Family have caused most of our family's problems to pale in comparison. And yet, in the midst of all those things, and even knowing that some of these would happen, you know how they went to the temple and Simeon just prophesies and just says, you know, this child is destined for the rise and fall of many in Jerusalem and a sign of contradiction. And thy soul also sword shall pierce, that the thoughts of many hearts may be revealed. You know, they knew in advance there was going to be great suffering ahead of them.
5: Mm-hmm.
7: And yet they were not afraid. They were the most courageous family. They faced their fears and they trusted in God all the way to the end. All the way to the end. And this is a great message for our families today, that it's okay. It's all right to have to, you know, anticipate a lot of difficulties and problems. Stay united in love. You don't have to understand each other in every case. You're not going to live a life free of the cross, but God's going to give you the grace that you need to make it to the end, so that when you're in heaven, it's going to be perfect.
5: Yeah. You know? And when we think about it, one of the real crises, I think, of is the flight into Egypt.
7: Yes.
5: In that it's not that, you know, we really haven't gone anywhere for a honeymoon. Could we just go down to Egypt?
7: Yeah.
5: No. No, this is a trip that happens because the king of Judea wants to kill their baby.
7: Yes, yes.
5: Can you imagine that the government is singling out your child for murder?
7: For death, yeah.
5: And, you know, you would do anything you could to get away from it.
7: Yes, absolutely.
5: But it's also a big risk.
7: Yeah.
5: There's a chance St. Joseph may have known some Greek, but hardly Coptic,
7: right,
5: with the language of
7: the Egyptians,
5: most of the
7: yeah.
5: people of the Egypt.
7: Yeah.
5: Greek was spoken a lot, but yeah. you know, and he may have known some, but going to a foreign country where you, how much knowledge of the language he had is not known.
7: Yes.
5: It's still a hard thing to do.
7: They were likely treated very badly in Egypt, Father. They were outsiders. They had no friends, no family. You know, I imagine the Egyptians would have preferred to give work to other people for carpentry. So it was probably very, very difficult for them.
5: Mm-hmm.
7: And when I think about all the difficulties that they went through, and yet they trusted in God. You know, God could have said, the angel tells Joseph, go to Egypt, stay there until I tell you. You know, the angel and the Lord, they knew how long Joseph and Mary were going to stay there. They could have said, you'll be there 3 years. That probably would have made their sufferings more bearable, don't you think?
5: Yeah.
7: To know, okay, here's the end point for this. We can get through this. But that's often not how God works in our lives.
5: Mm.
7: He just says, you're going to have to trust me. You just get one step. You know, I'm telling you about your next step. I'm not telling you about the rest. As far as they knew, they were going to spend the rest of their lives in Egypt.
5: Yeah.
7: And yet they trusted in the Lord in the midst of all that. How beautiful. What a beautiful example in the midst of their trials.
5: Mm-hmm. And certainly we have lots of folks in this country who came here because they were fleeing problems in other countries.
7: Yeah. Sometimes political persecution.
5: Yeah, it still is the case for many families. They come here from dangerous countries and oppressive governments.
7: Mm-hmm.
5: They're sometimes murderous governments. This is an important part of human history, sadly.
7: Yes.
5: They were in the midst of it. They weren't floating around the world on a cloud, but not touching the problems of everyday life.
7: Mm-hmm.
5: They had to deal with economic difficulties, etc.
7: Yes, absolutely. Yeah. I imagine the reason why Joseph died so young was because he worked so hard. He's probably deeply overworked, you know.
8: Mm-hmm.
7: At one point I talk about, in a different book, I talk about how old was St. Joseph. And the biblical evidence is Joseph was a young man when he married Our Lady. I know in a lot of the Christmas cards he's portrayed as an older man.
8: Mm-hmm.
7: But old men don't walk to Egypt on a moment's notice. You know, and he's referred to as Andros in the Greek text, which is a man in his prime. It doesn't mean an old man like Zechariah, who's referred to by another term, huh? And so Joseph was likely a young man, but he probably died a young man too because of his many, many labors and difficulties.
8: Sure.
7: So they suffered a lot, and they never ever complained. You know?
5: When you take a look at these different episodes and consider what the Holy Family went through, do you talk about this to families who are going through various difficulties?
7: Absolutely. So I'll give you just one anecdote, a story about a young man who came to me. He and his wife had four children very quickly in their marriage, and he was having trouble finding work.
8: Mm-hmm.
7: And he felt very much like a failure. You know, for a man, it's an interesting thing. I don't know that women appreciate this as much as a man would. For a man, not being able to provide for his family is one of the greatest humiliations you can imagine. And he feels very much like a failure in those circumstances. And that's exactly what was happening to this young man. He was feeling like a tremendous failure, not being able to, you know, buy a home for his family and just be living paycheck to paycheck and barely getting by, you know, sometimes even depending on other people for help. And he came to me just, you know, so discouraged. And I said to him, you know, St. Joseph couldn't even provide a hotel room for his wife's child to be born. And yet he was the most successful husband and father in human history. Isn't that amazing?
5: Yeah.
7: And that very much consoled him to hear that St. Joseph had failed in some ways financially, and yet was not a failure as a father and a husband.
8: Mm-hmm.
7: You know, there's an example of just how looking at the life of the Holy Family can be a great help and assistance to everyday families, and how they can overcome their own sense of humiliation and shame and regret.
5: Mm-hmm. We have to take a little bit of break. There are a number of other reflections we have. But if we'll take a break and come back in a couple of minutes. But if you would like to learn more about the Abbey of St. Michael in the Diocese of Orange, California, you can just go to their website, which is stmichaelsabbey.com, stmichaelsabbey.com. And you see, this is a very flourishing abbey. The community is growing quite a bit and getting a lot done. So that'd be a good place to go. But we want to get your questions and some of your comments, so please stay with us.

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2: Welcome back. We are taking a look at a book called The Sufferings of the Holy Family, Family Love and Unity Through Difficult Times. It was written by our guest, Father Sebastian Walsh, O'Prem, and it's available at EWTNRC.com, where it is item 84679. And you can get hold of that there and maybe consider some of this. Let's take we have a caller. Stephen in Oregon, what can we do for you?
3: Okay, Father. Because of sin, married families suffer. And how can we alleviate the suffering, for sin is always there?
2: Okay.
4: Great question. So, yeah. Perhaps the first thing to recognize is that in this life, the goal isn't to eliminate the suffering. You know, there's going to be suffering, and Jesus says, you know, if you are like your master, they'll treat you the same way. And every disciple becomes like his master. And he says, take up your cross daily and follow me. So there will be suffering, and eliminating suffering is not something that's really possible in this life, or even desirable for the Christian. We really have to embrace our crosses. Now, that being said, we do want to eliminate sin to the extent that that's possible. Huh? And sometimes that's possible within ourselves, or we can help others, maybe in our family, by way of loving fraternal correction, you know. But with regard to the sins of others around us, outside of our family, very often, there's not much you can do about that. There's not much you can do about that. There is some passages in Scripture that say that when a man loves the Lord, he's at peace with his neighbors and things like that. There are many ways in which we can reduce the occasions for others to sin against us. Mm-hmm. If we're really doing what we ought to do and being charitable and being that wonderful charitable example that Christ calls us to, very often that will mollify, you know, our neighbors and things like that, and help reduce the occasions for sin. But when all's said and done, there's going to be bad people out there, and they're going to sin against us. And maybe even more apropos is, we're going to sin in our own families. And then we've got to be able to respond to that well, you know, because we'll cause each other in our own families sin, you know, suffering through our sins, by our own sins.
2: You know? I think something that I've thought about too is suffering is necessary for survival.
4: Mm-hmm.
2: Think about it. I didn't say it's fun, but it's necessary for survival.
4: Yes.
2: People who can't feel pain are actually experiencing a disorder.
4: Yes, yeah.
2: And they might have problems they can't feel.
4: Yes.
2: And it could kill them.
4: Yes.
2: Even on a more normal basis, babies can't talk. It's only when they feel the pain of hunger and cry, or the pain of a dirty diaper,
4: or something, right?
2: And that discomfort, they cry, that anybody can know what's going on.
4: Yes. Yeah.
2: And as all moms learn, you know, they can distinguish certain kinds of cry. You know, the crankiness of tiredness, the cry of hunger, wet diaper, that it becomes a way of communicating. But without that pain, the kid would either get sick or starve to death.
4: Yes, yeah.
2: So yeah. Pain is not an evil in itself.
4: Yes.
2: It's part of what, you know, we have to go through in order to mature.
4: So St. Thomas Aquinas asks the question. He says, is pain the ultimate evil? And he says, no, it can't be, because pain's actually telling you that there's something else that's evil that you're suffering. And the worst thing would be that you had the evil and you were ignorant of it. The pain is actually taking away the ignorance of that evil.
2: Exactly.
4: And I'll give you a great example that's exactly along the lines of what you said. I used to work at a law firm, and there was a woman at my law firm who came into the office one day after a weekend. She says, I'm so excited. I lost 10 pounds last week, and I wasn't even trying. It's great. I'm so happy I'm losing some weight. And then the next week, she lost another 10 pounds, and she was kind of getting concerned. She's wondering why she was losing so much weight so quickly. So she went to the doctor. She had cancer everywhere.
2: Yeah.
4: She was dead in 2 weeks. But she had no symptoms as far as pain early on, and that actually ended up being to her disadvantage, as you say, for survival.
2: Yes.
4: So to point that out, it's not only true in the physical life, it's also true in the spiritual life, that the pain of guilt, you know, is assigned to us. Okay, I've sinned. I need to get to confession. I need to repent.
2: Yes.
4: So there's many types of suffering that are actually quite helpful and desirable for us in our spiritual and bodily lives. Now, that being said, you know, there are many types of suffering that are, you know, you'd rather avoid. St. Augustine says,
2: sure,
4: the Lord commands us to endure our sufferings, not to love them, you know.
2: Yes.
4: So sometimes we just have to endure them and recognize, okay, this is part of being a disciple of Jesus and taking up his cross behind, you know, and following him.
2: And this is something that is also in family life.
4: Yes.
2: And to think that everything's going to go perfectly is not realistic. And the Holy Family brings that out.
4: Yes.
2: And that's an important thing. We have a question from our studio audience. What can we do for you, young man?
5: I had a question. In regards to earlier, you brought up how sometimes even in the Holy Family, they could do things to cause each other pain.
4: Yes. Yeah.
5: So when we're looking at the Holy Family, what do we learn from them how to, when those similar situations happen, where somewhere in our family causes us pain, but not intentionally or even out of something that they've done wrong, how do we learn how to handle those situations and move forward in charity in those situations when someone hurts us without any intention or even knowledge of doing something?
4: Okay, that's a really good question.
2: Yeah.
4: I kind of addressed that at the very end of my book. I talk about how family members can hurt one another, but sometimes in the Holy Family, it was never with sin. You know, they never sinned against each other. But in our families, we hurt each other, and sometimes there's sin involved. And so sometimes people say, like, wow, then my family can't be like the Holy Family. But what I like to point out is this. First of all, if you're sinned against by your family member, it's true that they voluntarily chose to do something that would hurt you.
2: Mm-hmm.
4: That was also true in the Holy Family. They voluntarily chose something to hurt, that end up hurting another person. Huh? Not only that, but we often say there's such a thing as senseless vice, you know, we

0: There's pain caused by those misunderstandings. And what do I need in order to respond to that well? The first thing I need is a kind of faith. A kind of faith that says, I trust that God is working things out through this suffering. Okay? So in response to the question that was asked, you know, the first thing we need to do in our families is when other people in our family hurt us, first of all, have the kind of faith that says, God is working things out through this. And not to be upset or angry, but to recognize, okay, they hurt me, and maybe it was even their fault, but God permitted this for a greater good, and to have that trust and confidence. Not only that, but very often when people hurt us in our family, it's not intentional. That's the, you know, the question right. mentioned that. And so we need to have faith that our family members aren't trying to hurt us, you know. Now, every once in a while, Father, you get family members that are trying to hurt you.
1: Happens.
0: That does happen. But I think that there's a mystery behind that, too. There's a mystery behind that, too, we need to look into. Why do family members hurt each other on purpose, you know? Once when I was in a seminary and I had a summer camp, and I had a council for, you know, of campers. And there are two brothers in my council. And one of them runs away and he starts crying. And so I go after him, I sit down, and I say, what's going on? He says, I hate him, I hate him. I said, who do you hate? I hate my brother. I said, why do you hate your brother? Because he won't play with me. And I said, well, would you be that upset with one of the other boys if they didn't play with you? And he started to cry. He says, no. I said, so the reason why you're so hurt by your brother is because you love him, not because you hate him, you know? And this happens in families. A family member feels rejected or unloved, so what do? They do something to hurt that person to see if they can still hurt them. And if they can hurt them, they know they still love them. Isn't that backwards and so bizarre? But that's how people sometimes act in families. One time I spoke to a nun, and she said to me, Father, I used to live in a very dangerous part in the world, and armed gunmen broke into our convent. They started shooting and killing people. And the man came and pointed a gun right at my head, and I was saying over and over again, Jesus, forgive him. Jesus, forgive him. And he asked his accomplice, what was I saying? And when he heard, he just dropped the gun and walked away. And then the sister said something to me I'll never forget. She said, Father, when I was asking Jesus to forgive that man who was about to kill me, I meant it with all my heart. Father, why can't I forgive my sister in the convent?
1: Yeah.
0: It's the people you love the most that can hurt you the most. And that is a lesson you have to learn in family life. And you can't just build a wall around your heart and become insensitive. You have to be like Jesus, Mary, and Joseph, who let their hearts be wounded, because you know who else is in their family? Not just Joseph and Mary and Jesus, you and I. And we are sinning against the members of the Holy Family. We have. And yet they don't build a wall around their hearts and exclude us and become desensitized to us. They keep loving us. They have the courage to love, knowing that we'll wound them over and over again.
1: Yeah.
0: So, yeah.
1: That's good. That's good points that in our families we all have to pay attention. And sometimes we have our own goals and what our expectations of the other people, and they don't know it.
0: Yeah.
1: And they don't fulfill our expectations.
0: Yes.
1: Because they've got their own expectations.
0: So yes.
1: This is where our communication and
0: yes.
1: learning to love each other has to go on.
0: Sometimes I'll get couples that come to me for marriage counseling. And it always starts the same way. You know, I sit down with them and they say, our marriage is broken, Father, can't be fixed. I say, fine. So I send out the husband, I ask the wife, what's wrong with your marriage? She says, I love my husband with all my heart, he doesn't love me back. Fine. I send out the wife. I bring the husband in. What's wrong with your marriage? I love my wife with all my heart. She doesn't love me back. So they're both swearing on a stack of Bibles. They're the only one loving in the relationship. And I believe both of them. Because what's happening is they're loving each other, but in a way that the other one can't feel.
1: Yep.
0: They're loving the way they want to be loved, not the way the other person needs to be loved.
1: Exactly. Exactly.
0: And you need to learn how to love another person the way they need to be loved, you know? Because if you don't do that, you'll end up trying your...

0: hardest to love, and they won't feel love. And then they'll feel unloved. It's an amazing thing, Father. It's an amazing reality. And the devil's always trying to get us deceived in that way.
1: And, you know, it's important to remember that the kingdom of darkness hates marriage.
0: Yes.
1: And God loves it.
0: Yes.
1: You know, God hates divorce.
0: Prophet Micah.
1: Exactly. We have another caller. Hello, Margaret, calling from the great state of New York. What can we do for you?
2: Hi, Father. It's just a question about St. Joseph's age. And I don't, you know, I don't know the truth, but in Faustina's diary, I don't know which one entry it is, but she calls St. Joseph the old man Joseph. So that's coming from the saint. So yes. I don't know. I mean, it can't be that important, but that's what I wanted to know, you know.
1: It's certainly not an issue that our faith depends on, but
0: yes,
1: go ahead,
0: that's
1: Father.
0: Right. No, I think that's right. So for most of the Middle Ages, Joseph was depicted as an old man. Even until recent times, you'll see him depicted as an old man in iconography.
1: Do you know where that comes from?
0: Where the
1: idea of him being an old man?
0: Well, I'm not sure I know the origin of that, but I do know that one reason for it was so that there would be no suspicion of him having relations with Mary. That's one of the reasons that was a justification for it, but I don't know the origin.
1: The earliest source is the Proto-Evangelion of James.
0: Oh, yes, that's
1: right. This was written around 125 A.D.
0: Is that an Egyptian source, Father?
1: No,
0: do you remember
1: no,
0: where that
1: no.
0: was from?
1: It's thought to be by the family.
0: Okay.
1: It comes from the family, but it's written after the apostles already died.
0: Yes.
1: In 125, family members still lived in Nazareth.
0: Yes.
1: And somebody from the family, well, again, it's attributed to James.
0: Yes.
1: Probably not, but somebody from his family, most likely.
0: Okay.
1: They are the source of that, and we see that that's where he's portrayed as an old man who is a widower.
0: Yes.
1: And he was chosen to be a protector of the Virgin Mary.
0: Now,
1: so that's where that comes from.
0: Yes, okay. Now, I will say this. Though we give credence to the testimony of the saints, no doubt, we give more credence to Scripture. Scripture is the real measure there, huh?
1: That's right.
0: And as I pointed out, there are indications in Scripture about St. Joseph's youth.
1: Mm-hmm.
0: The first point is that old men can't just get up in the middle of the night and go to Egypt on a moment's notice, you know, without help. Another indication is the Greek word that's used for St. Joseph. It's not a word that's referring to older men.
1: No.
0: The third indication is in the prophecy of Isaiah, it actually references specifically the young man will marry a virgin.
1: Mm-hmm.
0: And St. Thomas Aquinas, reading that, says that's a prophecy about St. Joseph and Our Lady. Huh?
1: Mm-hmm.
0: So there are different indications in Scripture itself, which I think is the most important source there. Huh? The reason why some people early on, there were some sources, early sources, and I think the Proto-Evangelium of James is one of them, identified St. Joseph as a widower was because they wanted to somehow explain the text where Jesus had brothers and sisters.
1: Right.
0: So, but a number of fathers of the church rejected that thesis and argued for another solution to that. So
1: yes.
0: I just point those things out, that those are, you know, those are extra biblical sources, and so we don't have to give the same credence to them as we give to the Scriptures.
1: Right. Yeah. So we have another caller. We have Ed, also in the New York State. Ed, what can we do for you?
3: Hi, Father. I was wondering, if the Magi brought gifts of gold, frankincense, and myrrh to the Christ child, weren't those valuable gifts, and wouldn't the Holy Family have had sort of some financial security from those gifts, both when they were in Nazareth and especially on the trip to Egypt?
0: Yes.
1: Good question. Thank you.
0: Yes, that's an excellent question. It's interesting because we don't get much of an indication of what happened to those gifts, though there is a tradition that at least the myrrh was saved for Jesus' burial, that myrrh was actually in fact kept and used for Jesus' own burial.
1: Yeah, myrrh was something used for burial, so unlike frankincense and certainly not gold.
0: Right. And so what probably happened was, in their time in Egypt, they probably needed to use that gold, is my guess. in order to survive for a time in Egypt. So they probably end up spending most of that while they were in Egypt, and then eventually when they got to back to Nazareth and set up shop there, so to speak, they were living as ordinary, you know, an ordinary family. The other possibility is that they would have said, it's not ours, it belongs to Jesus, the baby Jesus, and therefore they would have not spent it. That's a possibility, but I imagine that they probably spent it, is my guess, at some point.
1: Though, as any family knows, it's hard to live on savings.
0: Yes, right.
1: You have to eventually start making money again. We have another caller, Maria, calling from California. What can we do for you, Maria?
4: If Mary left for Elizabeth and Zechariah for the visitation soon after she conceived, why do we celebrate the Feast of Visitation in May 31st?
1: So why do we celebrate the Feast of the Visitation in May?
0: Yes, okay. So it's important to recognize that we don't always track the liturgical calendar with the historical events. Mm-hmm. In some cases, we do that. So, for example, we'll have the Feast of the Annunciation 9 months before Christmas,
1: right?
0: And a number of other things like that. So there are, we do that with regard to the Passover, the Paschal Mystery. There are kind of the feasts follow a historical cycle. But there are a number of feasts that don't necessarily occur on the day that they would have happened, right? Now, that being said, May, so you've got March, April, May, you know, if the Feast of the Annunciation were to take place in March, March 25th, then that would be within the three-month period that Mary would have gone. But maybe a more important or more significant reason why it's included in the month of May is because it's very clearly a Marian feast.
1: Also,
0: that's dedicated to Our Lady.
1: It was the date of the dedication of the Church of the Visitation at Ein Kerem.
0: Yes, okay. Yeah.
1: So that,
0: in the Holy Land, yes.
1: Yeah, there's a Church of the Visitation, and it was dedicated, and it's commemorating the dedication. A number of feasts celebrate the dedication of certain churches, and that's one of them. All right. Well, again, we are discussing this. This is a book that can open up a lot of good discussion for your family and dealing with your own difficulties sometimes. It's called The Sufferings of the Holy Family, Family Love and Unity Through Difficult Times by our guest, Father Sebastian Walsh, O'Prem. And it is available at EWTNRC.com, where it's item 8. 846-79. It's not a real long book, but it's a good one to read and reflect in your holy hour as you pray for your family. Father, thank you very much for coming all the way from California out here.
0: My pleasure.
1: And if you would join me in giving a blessing.
0: Yes.
1: May Almighty God bless you all and keep you and cause His face to shine upon you and lead you in all of your ways by His peace. Almighty God bless you, the Father, the Son, and the Holy Spirit.
0: Amen.
1: And again, this summertime, a lot of people are traveling, and they don't always remember to put us in between the gas bill, electric bill, and cable bill. And unfortunately for us, our bill collectors never forget. They're there. And they're insistent. So we really do need your support to help us keep going so we can present you not only this program, but all the other programs we have. Thank you for all that you do for us to keep this network on the air. And I'm sure that our Lord will richly bless you for your generosity. Thank you very much.

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1: I grew up in Catholic school. 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Tarot cards, crystals, astrology, horoscopes. These are popular spiritual practices in our culture and obvious actions against the First Commandment. But even practicing Catholics can fall into superstition and idolatry. Monsignor Charles Pope from Washington, D.C. will be with us for our next episode of The Quest to help us discern the false worship of other gods in our lives. So call in and ask your questions at 4 p.m. Central, 5 p.m. Eastern on the Guadalupe Radio Network.
2: This is Franciscan Media's Saint of the Day for August 22nd. Today we celebrate the queenship of the Blessed Virgin Mary. Though Pope Pius XII established this feast in 1954, Mary's queenship has roots in Scripture. At the Annunciation, Gabriel announced that Mary's son would receive the throne of David and rule forever. At the Visitation, Elizabeth called Mary the mother of my Lord. In the 4th century, St. Ephrem referred to Mary as Lady and Queen. Hymns such as Hail Holy Queen and Hail Queen of Heaven also address Mary with this title. Much Christian art depicts Mary in royal robes. The feast of Mary's queenship is a logical follow-up to the solemnity of the Assumption. After Mary was assumed into heaven, we believe she was crowned queen of heaven and earth. Mary's queenship is a share in Jesus' kingship. Mary was predestined to be the mother of Jesus. As Jesus was to be king of all creation, Mary was to be queen. As Jesus exercised his kingship on earth by serving his Father and his fellow human beings, so Mary exercised her queenship. As the glorified Jesus remains with us as our King till the end of time, so does Mary remain as our mother and queen. There's more about the saints along with inspiration and Catholic resources at our website, saintoftheday.org. From Franciscan Media, this has been Saint of the Day.
3: Protestants like to use James 2:10 through 11 against the Catholic doctrine of mortal and venial sin, because James says, whoever keeps the whole law but fails in one point has become guilty of all of it. But James can't be denying the doctrine of mortal and venial sin, because in 1:15 he affirms it, saying that sin in its beginning stages doesn't bring death, venial sin, whereas it does in its more mature stages, mortal sin. The point James is making in James 2:10 through 11 is that we must keep all the commandments in order to avoid incurring the guilt of transgressing the law. We can't say to the Lord on Judgment Day, Lord, I only broke one commandment but kept the other nine. So James 2:10 through 11 is simply a misfire in trying to take down the Catholic belief of mortal and venial sin. I'm Carlo Broussard with The Ready Reason for Catholic Answers, Catholic.com.
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7: In the name of the Father, and the Son, and the Holy Spirit.
8: Amen.
7: You expired, Jesus, but the source of life gushed forth for souls, and the ocean of mercy opened up for the whole world. O fount of life, unfathomable divine mercy, envelop the whole world and empty yourself out upon us. O blood and water, which gushed forth from the heart of Jesus as a fountain of mercy for us,
8: I trust in you.
7: O blood and water, which gushed forth from the heart of Jesus as a fountain of mercy for us,
8: I trust in you.
7: O blood and water, which gushed forth from the heart of Jesus as a fountain of mercy for us,
8: I trust in you.
7: Our Father, who art in heaven, hallowed be thy name. Thy kingdom come, thy will be done, on earth as it is in heaven.
8: Give us this day our daily bread, and forgive us our trespasses, as we forgive those who trespass against us. And lead us not into temptation, but deliver us from evil. Amen.
7: Hail Mary, full of grace, the Lord is with thee. Blessed art thou among women, and blessed is the fruit of thy womb, Jesus.
8: Holy Mary, Mother of God, pray for us sinners, now and at the hour of our death. Amen.
7: I believe in God, the Father Almighty, creator of heaven and earth, and in Jesus Christ, his only Son, our Lord, who was conceived by the Holy Spirit, born of the Virgin Mary, suffered under Pontius Pilate, was crucified, died, and was buried. He descended into hell. On the third day he rose again. He ascended into heaven and sits at the right hand of God, the Father Almighty. From thence he shall come to judge the living and the dead.
8: I believe in the Holy Spirit, the Holy Catholic Church, the communion of saints, the forgiveness of sins, the resurrection of the body, and life everlasting. Amen.
7: Eternal Father, I offer you the body and blood, soul and divinity of your dearly beloved Son, our Lord Jesus Christ,
8: in atonement for our sins and those of the whole world.
7: For the sake of his sorrowful passion,
8: have mercy on us and on the whole world.
7: For the sake of his sorrowful passion,
8: have mercy on us and on the whole world.
7: For the sake of his sorrowful passion,
8: have mercy on us and on the whole world.
7: For the sake of his sorrowful passion,
8: have mercy on us and on the whole world.
7: For the sake of his sorrowful passion,
8: have mercy on us and on the whole world.
7: For the sake of his sorrowful passion,
8: have mercy on us and on the whole world.
7: For the sake of his sorrowful passion,
8: have mercy on us and on the whole world.
7: For the sake of his sorrowful passion,
8: have mercy on us and on the whole world.
7: For the sake of his sorrowful passion,
8: have mercy on us and on the whole world.
7: For the sake of his sorrowful passion,
8: have mercy on us and on the whole world.
7: Eternal Father, I offer you the body and blood, soul and divinity of your dearly beloved Son, our Lord Jesus Christ,
8: in atonement for our sins and those of the whole world.
7: For the sake of his sorrowful passion,
8: have mercy on us and on the whole world.
7: For the sake of his sorrowful passion,
8: have mercy on us and on the whole world.
7: For the sake of his sorrowful passion,
8: have mercy on us and on the whole world.
7: For the sake of his sorrowful passion,
8: have mercy on us and on the whole world.
7: For the sake of his sorrowful passion,
8: have mercy on us and on the whole world.
7: For the sake of his sorrowful passion,
8: have mercy on us and on the whole world.
7: For the sake of his sorrowful passion,
8: have mercy on us and on the whole world.
7: For the sake of his sorrowful passion,
8: have mercy on us and on the whole world.
7: For the sake of his sorrowful passion,
8: have mercy on us and on the whole world.
7: For the sake of his sorrowful passion,
8: have mercy on us and on the whole world.
7: Eternal Father, I offer you the body and blood, soul and divinity of your dearly beloved Son, our Lord Jesus Christ,
8: in atonement for our sins and those of the whole world.
7: For the sake of his sorrowful passion,
8: have mercy on us and on the whole world.
7: For the sake of his sorrowful passion,
8: have mercy on us and on the whole world.
7: For the sake of his sorrowful passion,
8: have mercy on us and on the whole world.
7: For the sake of his sorrowful passion,
8: have mercy on us and on the whole world.
7: For the sake of his sorrowful passion,
8: have mercy on us and on the whole world.
7: For the sake of his sorrowful passion,
8: have mercy on us and on the whole world.
7: For the sake of his sorrowful passion,
8: have mercy on us and on the whole world.
7: For the sake of his sorrowful passion,
8: have mercy on us and on the whole world.
7: For the sake of his sorrowful passion,
8: have mercy on us and on the whole world.
7: for the sake of his sorrowful passion.
8: Have mercy on us and on the whole world.
7: Eternal Father, I offer you the body and blood, soul and divinity of your dearly beloved Son, our Lord Jesus Christ,
8: in atonement for our sins and those of the whole world.
7: For the sake of his sorrowful passion,
8: have mercy on us and on the whole world.
7: For the sake of his sorrowful passion,
8: have mercy on us and on the whole world.
7: For the sake of his sorrowful passion,
8: have mercy on us and on the whole world.
7: For the sake of his sorrowful passion,
8: have mercy on us and on the whole world.
7: For the sake of his sorrowful passion,
8: have mercy on us and on the whole world.
7: For the sake of his sorrowful passion,
8: have mercy on us and on the whole world.
7: For the sake of his sorrowful passion,
8: have mercy on us and on the whole world.
7: For the sake of his sorrowful passion,
8: have mercy on us and on the whole world.
7: For the sake of his sorrowful passion,
8: have mercy on us and on the whole world.
7: For the sake of his sorrowful passion,
8: have mercy on us and on the whole world.
7: Eternal Father, I offer you the body and blood, soul and divinity of your dearly beloved Son, our Lord Jesus Christ,
8: in atonement for our sins and those of the whole world.
7: For the sake of his sorrowful passion,
8: have mercy on us and on the whole world.
7: For the sake of his sorrowful passion,
8: have mercy on us and on the whole world.
7: For the sake of his sorrowful passion,
8: have mercy on us and on the whole world.
7: For the sake of his sorrowful passion,
8: have mercy on us and on the whole world.
7: For the sake of his sorrowful passion,
8: have mercy on us and on the whole world.
7: For the sake of his sorrowful passion,
8: have mercy on us and on the whole world.
7: For the sake of his sorrowful passion,
8: have mercy on us and on the whole world.
7: For the sake of his sorrowful passion,
8: have mercy on us and on the whole world.
7: For the sake of his sorrowful passion,
8: have mercy on us and on the whole world.
7: For the sake of his sorrowful passion,
8: have mercy on us and on the whole world.
7: Holy God, Holy Mighty One, Holy Immortal One,
8: have mercy on us and on the whole world.
7: Holy God, Holy Mighty One, Holy Immortal One,
8: have mercy on us and on the whole world.
7: Holy God, Holy Mighty One, Holy Immortal One,
8: have mercy on us and on the whole world.
7: Eternal God, in whom mercy is endless and the treasury of compassion inexhaustible, look kindly upon us and increase your mercy in us, that in difficult moments we might not despair nor become despondent, but with great confidence submit ourselves to your holy will, which is love and mercy itself.
8: Amen.
7: Saint Faustina,
8: pray for us.
7: In the name of the Father, and the Son, and the Holy Spirit.
8: Amen.
6: We now join the following program, already in progress.
9: Suffering of poverty, of turmoil. We see this very much in the global south. We see it in Africa and places like Nigeria. So certainly the church has experience in dealing with crises. This is nothing new in the church. In a way, I guess my one caveat in the piece, from the piece, that I would add is that looking at more about the situation of the church and the situation of people in the West, in the kind of comfortable West, that's a given, that we think that's always going to be that way. And it could very well wind up being that our situation is not going to be that different than the church in poorer countries with a lot more stress, a lot more turmoil and crises, political and economic, that they have to deal with.
10: Ambassador, can we return to the Nietzsche quote that your piece begins with? If we have our own why of life, we shall get along with almost any how. What does that mean?
9: Well, for me, it means that you have to be tethered to something, that our lives have to have some kind of core. Obviously, as a Christian, as a Catholic, I believe that is related intimately with faith in Jesus Christ and his salvation and his sacrifice and all of that, all of the supernatural message of the gospel. Some people find meaning in other things, but you have to find meaning in something. you have to have some kind of core or basis or tether, as I say. Otherwise, your life is untethered. It blows away according to the wind, according to circumstances. People do need to be grounded. And we're in a crisis of where people find themselves to feel that they are groundless. And that is a very dangerous situation for people to be in.
11: Yeah. Well, Ambassador, thank you so much for your commentary. I know people are really taking it to heart. They're reading it. And we're also grateful for, as ever, your expertise on the Middle East and beyond.
9: Thank you, and God bless.
11: Again, the Ambassador's piece is "The Catholic Church Must Prepare for the Coming Battle of Despair." 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Next up, Shannon and I talk with Solène Tadier about the other Notre Dame in Paris. 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
11: Welcome back. I'm Matthew Bunsen here with Shannon Mullen, Editor-in-Chief of the National Catholic Register. Well, as preparations continue for Pope Leo XIV's September visit to France, a great deal of understandable attention is being given to his planned journey to the restored Notre Dame Cathedral in Paris, of course, as well as Lourdes. There is, however, a lesser-known basilica that deserves a lot more attention than it has been getting over these decades. It has ties to Saints Thérèse of Lisieux and Jean-Henri Neumann, as well as the Augustinians, and even Mozart. Solène Tadier has a recent piece on this extraordinary church, and she joins us now. She is EWTN News' European correspondent. Solène, welcome back to Register Radio.
15: Thank you for having me. Always a pleasure.
11: Well, the title of your posted piece is Paris's Other Notre Dame, the shrine with 37,000 answered prayers. What church are we talking about?
15: Yes, absolutely, Matthew. I think it's a wonderful church, and it's really unknown. A lot of people have heard, of course, of all the great places of worship in Paris, and they know, of course, Notre Dame, our Lady of the Miraculous Medal, but very few people know Notre Dame des Victoires, which is a very highly symbolic church, literally by the Stock Exchange of Paris, at the heart of Paris. And it's such a special place because, first of all, its walls are entirely covered with ex votos. So over 37,000 marble plaques, thanking the Virgin Mary, Our Lady, for prayers that were answered through her intercession, which is huge. There are not many places like that in the world. It's a what is fascinating as well is that it's almost, let's say, a hidden spiritual history of Paris written on the walls, because you see all these beautiful stories of conversion, of miracles that adorn the walls of this beautiful architecture gem. You know, you have all these Baroque style of the time. It was built. The story and the name of Our Lady of Victory goes all the way back to Louis XIII, The church was founded after the king made a vow connecting to his victory at La Rochelle against the Protestants. It was in 1628. So it was built out of victory. It's a vow that to Our Lady, if she intercedes for strong prayers, then that's how the church was built. And then the ex votos show that she has been at work for several centuries now.
10: So Lynn, as you know, the genesis of this story was really the testimony of my former pastor, Monsignor Robert Penke, who went on a trip to France some months ago and came back and told us about this other Notre Dame. And he said he really described it as a kind of a power center. A very holy place. I think he described it almost like, you know, there are places on the earth where, you know, the veil between this world and the next are pretty thin, and this is one of those places. You've been there. I'm wondering, do you feel that?
15: Absolutely. I've been there. It's such a special place. Again, outside this beautiful architectural style that shows also the Counter-Reformation and everything, but when you're inside, you really feel this divine presence. And I've actually made a very strong prayer there. Even lit a novena candle there for nine days, and prayed my novena while back in Rome. And it had an incredible effect. And so I really believe that so many prayers were answered through Our Lady's intercession there. And of course, one of the very famous miracles that happened there is one for Saint Thérèse of Lisieux. You know, when she became gravely ill at the age of 10, and her father had a novena of masses offered for her there at Our Lady of Victories. And she recovered miraculously and attributed her healing to the Virgin Mary. And on her way to Rome to ask Pope Leo XIII for permission to enter the Carmel, she went there herself. And then she wrote that she really felt when she was there that all the remaining doubts about this childhood grace disappeared. She was absolutely convinced that there was a very strong intercession and a very strong divine presence there.
11: Yeah, you also document the survival of this church through the great tumultuous decades of the French Revolution and Napoleon. You talk about the fortitude of the Augustinian friars who had built the church to begin with.
15: Yes, that's why it was also interesting to mention this beautiful place ahead of the Pope's visit to Paris, because it used to belong, it was entrusted originally to the Augustinians until the French Revolution. And then, of course, it was taken away from them. But there is still this, this Augustinian presence, because they were there at that foundation. And like you say, this place embodies a series of victories. So Our Lady of Victories becomes almost prophetic through its very name, which I think is pretty amazing, because in the 19th century, there was a strong loss of, at the parish priest. It was in 1936. He was in a terrible situation. His ministry was not bearing any fruit. He was even considering resigning. And then he heard a voice while celebrating Mass asking him to consecrate his parish to the Immaculate Heart of Mary. He did so, and after just a few days, the miracle happened again. A week later, hundreds of people started showing up at his Mass, 10 times his usual congregation. So the very name, Our Lady of Victory, is a victory for conversion. It's a victory for miracles when you are sick, when you are facing life difficulties. And I wrote this piece also to encourage many people to unite in prayer around that special place. And all those who are going to do the trip as well for Pope Leo, I would really recommend them to go and see the place for themselves and make a prayer, ask for anything, because Our Lady can really intercede.
10: Yeah, Solène, we'll, I think, have you back when it gets closer to the Pope's trip to France in late September. But let's just get a little bit of a sneak peek. First, I just wanted to ask you, what is the mood in France and in Paris and Lourdes right now in expectation of the Holy Father's visit?
15: There seemed to be a huge enthusiasm around this trip that was unexpected. I mean, of course, we expected some young people from some part of the country to get excited about it, but when they opened up the tickets for the mass at like both the one the youth vigil and the outdoor mass on the Champs-Élysées, Place de la Concorde, the tickets were completely sold out immediately. So there seemed to be something very strong. So the trip will be between Paris, Lourdes, and Metz, and each one has a very distinct meaning. Of course, I will be watching very closely the Pope's meeting with catechumens, because there is this current revival of the faith among Catholics in France, newly baptized Catholics, and the Pope has noticed that, of course, because right now there is even an ecclesial assembly taking place in the Paris region. Bishops are literally gathering for the first time to discuss this surge in new catechumens. So it's something. There is a momentum, and I'm so happy that the Pope is going right now, because it could bear incredible spiritual fruit for this wave of revival that is also touching neighboring countries, the whole of Europe, really. And so I think it's like a very timely moment. And so he's not simply visiting a church in decline, like many people are thinking, a country that has just adopted a law on euthanasia. Pope Leo is visiting a church, a country with very strong signs of renewal, and a lot of all these signs are becoming very difficult to ignore.
11: Yeah, to that issue of euthanasia, the official motto for Pope Leo XIV's apostolic journey to France is, the English translation is, that the world may have life. That, of course, from John 6:51. What is the significance of that motto, and is it also sending a message to France and beyond?
15: It is obviously sending a message, and I believe Pope Leo will try and be very careful, as it's according to his own personal style. And people were expecting him to actually speak, to somehow call out on the French authorities because of this new law. But now that he has changed his itinerary, he's not visiting this place for palliative care in Paris anymore. It is believed that Lourdes will be the spiritual heart of this trip, and that he will speak about the value of life in favor of the unborn, the sick, people with disabilities, the elderly. Only in Lourdes, and probably not in Paris, but we cannot know for sure. But right now, we believe that Pope Leo will avoid somehow to say strong words to politicians in Paris. He will try to be very diplomatic, but probably pronounce very strong words in defense of life in Lourdes.
11: Yeah, he has certainly been willing to be very blunt in some of his language, as he forecast at the time of his election.
10: So Len,
15: a
10: piece you wrote for the Register some months ago, you had been back at Easter, correct? And visited a number of churches where they are experiencing this revival. And you talked to a bunch of people who were sort of on fire for the faith. What were some of the takeaways from that assignment?
15: What was very interesting is that it showed me that a lot of cliches around these new converts can be debunked very easily, because some people believe it is all confined to Versailles or just some very high bourgeoisie Paris churches in Paris. And it's not the case, because you have very strong waves of conversion in very popular districts of Paris, like more of working class districts of Paris. And you have also different liturgies that are attracting a lot of young people, whether the Latin Mass, but also charismatic movements like the Emmanuel So there is, we could not say that there is a real one profile of these new converts. They are coming from very different backgrounds. I met converts from Islam. I met people who were part of families where everybody had been baptized, but they were the only one where the parents literally had given up and say, oh, we'll see if this child will get baptized or not. And then people who were never, ever raised in any kind of faith and realized reaching adulthood that their life was completely deprived of meaning and start asking questions, and especially during the pandemic that had been a huge catalyst for a lot of people. And so I spoke with all these people and they say, I was welcomed in this great popular parish church and the priest there just, it was a Sunday, he was super busy, and he just took 1 hour of his time to just talk to me and answer my very basic questions. So maybe I'm not worthless after all, and maybe the church is willing to welcome me. And so that's all these beautiful stories holding up together are making a beautiful story of conversion of friends, something that is partly completely difficult to explain, providential, after years of very strong suffering, of sex scandal, sexual abuse scandal, and many other scandals and loss of faith. There is also something that we cannot explain that is purely providential, a gift from God, which I think is quite fascinating.
11: And we will continue to watch it with your help. Solène Tadier, thank you so much for being with
15: us.
11: Well, that's it for Register Radio for this week. 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Until next week, I'm Matthew Bunsen. On behalf of our producer, Michael McCall, and Shannon Mullen, please take care and God bless.

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4: 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He says to Jesus, "You are the Christ, the Son of the living God." Jesus said to him,
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6: We're living in a super weird time right now. Apparently, down is up, up is down, left is right, and men can play in women's sports. Apparently, women's sports means nothing, or at least that is what is trying to be achieved, and it makes no sense. It goes counter to logic and counter to the obvious, but apparently the obvious is not enough. We're going to get into this on the next episode of Morning Joy, all of the implications, all of the dynamics surrounding it. Tune into the next episode of Morning Joy, 6 a.m. Central, 7 a.m. Eastern.
7: When I was outside of the church, there was always an unsettled feeling. 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We learned things that we had never been taught. Wouldn't be the person that I am without the church and without the sacraments, particularly the Eucharist. I can't live without it.
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10: 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I'm Father Cedric Pizzegna, the host. 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
11: 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I'm Father Cedric Pizzegna. So glad that you tuned into the program. This episode is about the Gospel of Luke, and it comes from Luke chapter 4. Jesus proclaimed, "The Spirit of the Lord is upon me, because he has anointed me to preach good news to the poor. He sent me to proclaim release to captives, and recovering of sight to the blind, to set at liberty those who are oppressed, to proclaim the acceptable year of the Lord." I love to listen to music, and one of my favorite bands is the Doobie Brothers, and they have a song out called "Music is the Doctor of My Soul." I like the melody, and I like the words, but truly, Jesus is the doctor of our soul. And I say that because Luke presents Jesus as a healer. And it makes sense because we believe, scholars believe, that Luke was a doctor himself. Paul called him the beloved physician. He went with Paul on some missionary journeys, and Luke wrote this masterpiece of healing. The masterpiece that I'm talking about is the Gospel of Luke, and because of his theology and because of his Greek language, we believe that he also wrote the Acts of the Apostles. Luke is the longest gospel in terms of words of all the gospels that we have, of the four gospels. And it is a masterpiece. I've been talking about how each of the gospels have a symbol. Well, Luke has a symbol too. It's a symbol of an ox. Why an ox? Because oxes were sacrificed in the temple. The beginning of the Gospel of Luke, he talks a lot about the temple. In fact, Jerusalem is the place of mission in the Gospel of Luke. So an ox makes great sense for a symbol. Luke is a Greek name, the use of Greek language. We believe he was writing to Gentiles, probably in maybe the Greek community in Ephesus, because he has an emphasis on the Holy Spirit, for one thing. Remember when Paul went to the Greek city of Ephesus in the Acts of the Apostles, he asked them, did you receive the Holy Spirit? They said, no, we haven't even heard there is a Holy Spirit. So Luke is clarifying who the Holy Spirit is in the Acts of the Apostles and in his Gospel of Luke. He begins with his genealogy. The genealogy goes all the way back. That's the ancestors of Jesus. Goes all the way back. Remember, in the Gospel of Matthew, Matthew goes back to Abraham because Matthew is a Jewish gospel, Jewish Christians. Jesus, the fulfillment of the law. Jesus, the new Moses. So in his genealogy, he goes back to Abraham, founder of the Jewish religion and father of faith. But Luke, who's writing, we believe, to Gentiles, non-Jews, goes all the way back past Abraham to Adam in his genealogy. Luke is the gospel toward all peoples. And of course, Adam, the beginning of the human race. So his genealogy tells us a lot about Luke and his theology. And also, there's another time where Luke will talk about how Jesus came for all people when Jesus is preaching in Nazareth after he proclaimed his reading from Isaiah. They got upset with him and tried to kill him because he came for all people, not just the Jews. So it's both Jews and Gentiles. Luke writes to a man named Theophilus at the beginning of the gospel. Theophilus, Theo, God, Philius, lover. Theophilus is a lover of God. He's writing to you and me. We are the lovers of God.

He's writing to all people everywhere who would love God. He is the doctor we believe that traveled with Paul. He uses a lot of medical terminology in both Luke and Acts. That's how we decipher that he really was a doctor. And one of the ways that we can figure this out is Luke chapter 8, verse 43. If you remember, a woman with a hemorrhage came up to Jesus and wanted to be healed and touched the garment of Jesus. And it said in the other Gospels, in Mark and in Matthew, it said that she had suffered the loss of all of her money at the hands of many doctors. Gospel of Luke leaves that little tidbit out about the doctors, the disparaging remark about doctors. It's another way we are pretty sure that Luke was the doctor, because he wanted to present doctors in a positive light. It's the longest gospel, as I said, and its style and themes are close to the Acts of the Apostles. We have this treasure trove from the Gospel of Luke and Acts, all these teachings of Jesus, these themes, unique parables, such as the parable of the Good Samaritan, parables like the prodigal son that are found nowhere else. Luke brings all this beautiful teaching and materials to us, and no other gospels have that. He takes Mark, the Gospel of Mark, scholars have taught us this, and he adds his own material. These are the synoptic gospels. Synoptic means to see together, to see through. Mark, Matthew, Luke, and John is a maverick gospel. He's apart by himself. It's different. There are various themes in the Gospel of Luke, and his themes have to do with joy. There's an emphasis on joy. The Holy Spirit, all over the place in Luke, and especially all over the place in the Acts of the Apostles. In fact, some have called the Acts of the Apostles the Acts of the Holy Spirit. Luke must have had in his community many poor people, because he talks about the poor over and over again in his gospel. And then, of course, his emphasis on prayer, and I'll talk about that in a few minutes, but all over the place in the Gospel of Luke, prayer leads to significance and abundance with God. Luke chapter 4, had this read at my ordination as a priest. I'm a Catholic priest, and at this filming, I've been a priest now for 32 years. We had at my ordination this beautiful reading from Luke 4, where Jesus comes to Nazareth, and he reads from the prophet Isaiah. Really, it was his job description, and it's the job description of a priest. He was anointed by the Holy Spirit, proclaim good news, recovery of sight to the blind, freedom to captives, and jubilee forgiveness. In my ordination in 1991, I picked this gospel because really it's a job description of a priest. First of all, priesthood is all about the Holy Spirit being upon us, being anointed. That's what the word Christ means. We're Christians. Christ means the anointed one. We are smeared with the Holy Spirit. And I'll talk more about the Holy Spirit in a few minutes. Major theme. Everything that Jesus does in the Gospel of Luke is under the influence. One of my favorite prayers is, lead me, guide me, control me, Holy Spirit. Under the influence of the Holy Spirit. What a way to live life, under the influence. Everywhere you go, what you say, your emotions, your thoughts, we have the mind of Christ, the Bible says.

At his baptism in the Gospel of Luke, Luke points out that the Holy Spirit came upon him like a dove. And then he was led by the Spirit into the desert to be tempted by the devil. When Luke writes about prayer, he changes Matthew's verse where Matthew says, "If you know how to give good things to your children, how much more will your Heavenly Father give good things to those who ask?" Luke changes that. That's why I believe that Luke was written after Matthew. Luke says, "If you know how to give good things to your children, how much more will your Heavenly Father give the Holy Spirit to those who ask?" See how he changes things? He has his own theology. None of the Gospels are exactly the same. They're all similar, but they're different. It's his emphasis on prayer and the Holy Spirit. 15 times in Luke, we hear about the Holy Spirit, and 55 times in the Acts of the Apostles, we hear about the Holy Spirit. Jesus' job description is under the

rather because your names are written in heaven. And that's exactly what the gospel brings to us. Yes, prosperity on earth and a way of living and great teaching, but it brings to us the truth of eternal life. And that's what all the gospels bring to us, the heart, the core of all the gospels. And what the gospels are trying to do and what the gospel writers are trying to bring us is this abundance that is eternal life.

Jesus came to proclaim the acceptable year of the Lord. This is the Jubilee year that he was talking about. Happened every 49 years. In the Jubilee year, debts were forgiven, slaves were set free. Now, today, is the acceptable time to be forgiven and to have this special year of Jubilee, this year of joy. Remember, in the Gospel of Luke, joy is a predominant theme. I get letters from people, "Father, I go to church, but I feel lost. Young people are falling away in droves." Gave a talk to a confirmation group, and I told them, 4 out of 5 of you are going to fall away from the church. Nuns are a category of people, N-O-N-E-S, who are not religiously affiliated. They have either fallen away from the church or they've given up on religion. I have a great concern for those who aren't going to church or for those people that feel lost. That's why I like broadcasting on radio and television, because people mostly accidentally happen into my program, people that are searching for something. And I believe that I have a word for you, and that word is that Jesus came for those who are confused, came for those who feel lost, came for those who feel discombobulated, and he's calling you back. If you just happened into my program, I think it was by providence, not accident. And Jesus is simply inviting you to something more. Luke was a doctor. He ministered to people's bodies, but also to their souls. He was a missionary with Paul the Apostle, and he went to all these different places because he had a concern for the lost, a concern for those who are hurting, not just in body, but in soul.

Jesus, of course, had a concern for the lost. He said, the Son of Man came to seek and save the lost. He said that, Luke 19, verse 10. And there's unique material in chapter 15 all about the lost. Three parables. First of all, Jesus was speaking to the Pharisees and the scribes. They were all murmuring because he was reaching out to people on the periphery and the margins. They were murmuring, and Jesus told them these parables about how they should be searching for these people. Instead of murmuring about Jesus reaching out to them, they ought to be reaching out to them too. Told the parable we've all heard about, the lost sheep. There's 100 sheep and one of them gets lost, and the shepherd leaves the 99 behind and goes after that one. Then, of course, the woman loses a coin and she searches, and when she finds it, by the way, that theme in the Gospel of Luke of joy, she has great joy when she finds that coin. And then arguably the greatest parable and story that Jesus ever told, the parable of the lost son, the prodigal son. And he's lost and then he's found. His father's waiting for him, searching for him. And there's great joy and a great celebration. That's exactly what the sacrament of reconciliation is. We celebrate forgiveness, God's mercy, and it is a resurrection sacrament. Do you feel lost? Are you confused? You're not sure where you're going? God is waiting for you. That's what the Gospel of Luke teaches us. Jesus is searching for you. One rabbi said about Jesus,

His unique teaching is this, that we have a God who searches for us. So true. We have a God who searches for us. There's a big difference between religion and Christianity. Religion is our search for God. Christianity is God's search for us. So true. God is searching for us. Even if you go to church and sing in the choir and you read the Bible, God is searching for you. That's what prayer is. Prayer is our thirst for God, but God's thirst for us. We have to understand that. As we're searching for God, God is searching for us. Tremendous emphasis on prayer. Chapters 11 and 18 are almost solely dedicated to prayer. The heart of prayer, Jesus taught, is relational. Remember, he gave us that beautiful prayer, the Our Father. He wanted us to call upon God not just as a force or some kind of power, which God is. God is all-powerful and sovereign. But he wanted us to relate to God in an intimate, endearing way as a child to his father. I am so glad that I had a good relationship with my dad and he with me. Of course, my name is Cedric Pazania, and if you've heard this before, I was my dad's only son. I have two older sisters, and I bear my dad's name. I'm a junior. I remember my dad telling me one time, he said, Cedric, you can always trust me. And I never forgot that. And he never betrayed my trust, ever. And I knew that he was trustworthy. And I have taken that relationship with my dad and I've brought that toward God. And I know that God is trustworthy and I can always trust him. And even if you didn't have a good relationship with your dad, remember, Jesus is a doctor of our soul. He brings healing. He brings help. Could be you've been abused by your mom or your dad or somebody else. I pray healing for you. That's exactly what the Gospel of Luke brings, is this healing, especially in our relationship with God. Maybe you've sensed that God has tried to punish you or been out to get you or has been mad at you. May you receive healing through this program. Jesus is the doctor of our soul. In fact, he called himself the physician. Jesus is our physician. Have you ever tried to go to a doctor nowadays? You gotta get an appointment months in advance. It costs a lot of money. They're hard to get to at times. They're usually crowded. But the thing about Jesus is you come just as you are right here, right now. And there's no waiting. He's the doctor of your soul. Let him bring healing. Let him bring help to you. Prayer, so important. Jesus talked about it. It's relational. The key to prayer is understanding that it's about a relationship. That's all over the place in the Bible. A relationship with God. Don't forget that prayer is about a relationship with God. You and God. And community in God. Prayer is also communitarian. Parables. Jesus taught about prayer. He said that there was a man in bed and somebody was knocking at the door and wanted some bread. He was a friend and everything, but the man wouldn't get out of bed because it was late and everything. But the man kept persisting. And even though he didn't get out of bed because it was his friend, he got up and gave him the bread because he was persistent. Jesus knows how hard it is to pray. It doesn't seem like you're getting answers. There's distractions, there's problems, there's difficulties. And he was telling us to be persistent. This comes from the Gospel of Luke. These parables are unique. Then, of course, in chapter 18, Jesus said, don't lose heart, similar to persistence. And he talked about in a parable about the highest in society, a judge, pretty high in society, and the lowest in society, a widow. And the widow wanted justification against her adversary, and the judge wouldn't do it. But because the widow wore him out, he finally gave her vindication. And it's that whole thing about, even though we have distractions and temptations,
and we don't always feel like it, Jesus is saying, look, keep coming. Don't lose heart. Come to God and he will answer you. Don't give up. Unique to Luke, two people are praying at the temple. One of them is a Pharisee, steeped in prayer, professional prayer. The other man is a tax collector who probably doesn't pray a whole lot. The Pharisee sits in the front of church and he prays to himself, the Bible said. And he started lauding his own praises, saying, thank you that I'm not like this guy, or that I give tithes, and that I'm better than most people when it comes to religion. And then the tax collector, the publican, didn't even go to the front of the church. He sat in the back. That's why I think a lot of people that go to church sit in the back, but anyway, sat in the back, wouldn't even raise his eyes to heaven, and he simply prayed, be merciful to me, a sinner. The prayer of the desert fathers who went out into the desert in the early centuries of Christianity was, Lord Jesus, Son of God, be merciful to me, a sinner. And the publican, the tax collector, the sinner, was the one who went away justified. Not the man who was a professional prayer and sat in the front and lauded his goodness and paid all these tithes and everything. No, the one with humility and sincerity. Jesus is teaching us prayer is relational, prayer is sincere, prayer is persistence. This comes from the Gospel of Luke. This is a treasure trove of preaching about our religion. Read the Gospel of Luke. It will imbue you with the grace of the Lord Jesus. Of course, the Gospel of Luke, like the other Gospels, gives us the passion narratives and what happened to Jesus in his own unique style, and then the resurrection. Wanted to tell you about a beautiful story that I think you've heard, and that's the story of the road to Emmaus. I remember when I studied in Israel, they're not quite sure where the road to Emmaus was. Emmaus was near Jerusalem, maybe 6 miles away or so. And they've actually archaeologically dug and found four possible places where Emmaus, this small little town, could have existed. One is north, one is south, one is east, and one is west. And that's interesting because it tells me that wherever we travel is the road to Emmaus. And all of us are on the road to Emmaus. The disciples, Cleopas and his companion, were going away from Jerusalem. This is after the crucifixion. And notice they're going away from Jerusalem. Jerusalem in the Gospel of Luke is the place of mission, the place where people are being sent out. In the Gospel of Matthew, it's Galilee that is the place of mission. But in Luke, the place of mission is Jerusalem. Here's Cleopas and his companion, downcast, going away from Jerusalem, depressed, discouraged. And the risen Jesus walks alongside them and starts interpreting to them the scriptures. Then they sit down and have a meal, which is a precursor or foreshadowing of Eucharist, breaking bread, of the Mass itself. And in the breaking of the bread, they recognize Jesus. And that's exactly what can happen at Mass. In the breaking of the bread, in the proclaiming of the scriptures, hopefully our hearts will burn and we'll come to recognize Jesus. But what happens then? Jesus vanishes and they run back to Jerusalem, the place of mission, and they tell everybody, we've seen the risen Lord. And what happened was, U-turns are permitted. You can be downcast and Jesus will lift you up. You can be discouraged and Jesus will encourage you. You can be downhearted and Jesus will always bring new life to you. No matter what you're going through, the risen Jesus walks with us and helps us to understand life and brings us from disappointment to reappointment.

0: The risen Jesus is there, and he walks with you. The Gospel of Luke is so full of beauty and treasure. It talks about the Holy Spirit, and I pray that you will be anointed with the Holy Spirit. It talks about prayer. Pray that your prayer life will be renewed. I have a book about prayer that I'll talk to you about in a minute, and I want you to get that book and be revived and revitalized in your prayer life. But most of all, Jesus is the doctor of our soul. And what do doctors do? They bring healing. They bring life. And Jesus came to bring us eternal life. Don't just live. Live with passion. May Almighty God bless you, Father, Son, and Holy Spirit. Amen.
1: 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May Almighty God bless you, the Father, the Son, and the Holy Spirit. Amen.

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1: This is a Messy Family Minute with Mike and Alicia Hernan. I have a feeling most of us think of joy as some kind of fluffy-feely emotion that we sometimes confuse with just being happy with the situation around us. But that's not exactly how joy works.
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3: 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Amen.
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5: 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Chesterton says, "The Catholic Church is the only thing that saves a man from the degrading slavery of being a child of his age." 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The Catholic Church never has to worry about being behind the times because it's really beyond the times.
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0: came to choose the Dominican order and your love and affection for St. Thomas Aquinas?
1: I always sort of knew or had a sense, even as a child in Catholic school, that I wanted to be a priest, and it seems that God was calling me to be a priest. I entered actually diocesan formation to be a diocesan priest. You know, there are two ways to be a priest in the church, either a diocesan priest, where you're normally just a parish priest connected to a bishop, or a religious priest in some religious order. Frankly, the religious orders, when I was 17 years old, seemed too complicated to discern or figure out. So I entered formation to be a diocesan parish priest when I was only 17, so right out of high school. And I was very close to ordination. I was with a very small diocese here in Kentucky, the Diocese of Owensboro. And I was very close to ordination, maybe 2 years from being ordained a priest. And it was during that time I started to realize many things about myself and also my desires before God. So there were negative reasons I chose, what I would say negative reasons. I chose the order and of preachers, the Dominicans, and very positive reasons. Although the negatives, I say they're negatives because they were more or less reasons why I knew that I wasn't called to be a diocesan priest. And those reasons were things like, you know, most diocesan priests do live alone, especially in a diocese in Kentucky. And I think as I was starting to grow older, I realized I wouldn't do well in that kind of life. I needed to be in a community of other priests. And also, I really did value the intellectual life or the academic life, the study. And diocesan priests, while they receive wonderful formation, more or less, depending on which seminary they go to, study for them is not the principal aspect of their priesthood or their ministry. And for me, I had fallen in love with the thought and theology of St. Thomas Aquinas in my seminary studies. And I couldn't imagine being a priest where studying the mysteries of God just wasn't a part of my life consistently or a foundational principle. And then I found the Dominicans through that. That's how I sort of knew I wasn't called to be a diocesan priest, but I was called to religious life, and particularly as a Dominican. Because for Dominicans, study is not something that we engage in simply to have something to do or even as a penance. For us, the study of the mysteries of God are, in fact, for us, the worship of God. God wants to be known, and he wants his mysteries to be known. And that's part of the beautiful thing of being a Dominican and being someone who just enjoys theology and studying. Is like you get to learn so many wonderful connections, because God is infinite, and not everything that we learn in the catechism or even a basic theology course is enough. There's always more to be learned, more connections to be made. You know, for the Dominican, our motto is contemplare aliis tradere, right? To contemplate, which study is part of contemplation, and to hand on the fruits of that. And that, for me, was always, when I first entered seminary, was always something I looked forward to doing, sharing some of the insights that I was getting in my studies and figuring out how to translate them, for lack of a better word, into language that the average layperson in the pews or in a parish or in a college class or in a graduate class can understand and really receive spiritual nourishment from. And so that's really what drew me to the Dominican order. And of course, the fact that we live in community. You know, even here at St. Louis Bertrand, it's a very active parish. We have 6 weekend masses, 2 weekday masses every day. We hear confessions every day for an hour. There's always at least 2 priests hearing confessions. Sometimes it goes longer than an hour. We often have lines. And it's just wonderful to be able to minister and to exercise my priesthood outside in the world and in the parish, but also to have that strong community of like-minded called priests. So there's 7 of us who live here in this priory, and 4 of us work exclusively with the parish. And we have 1 friar who is semi-retired. We have 1 who is the Catholic chaplain at the University of Louisville, and another who teaches at a Catholic school here in the city of Louisville. So it's a very full life and very content life for me. I'm very happy that the Lord called me. I know that I would not have been as happy and as fulfilled as a priest had I remained in the diocesan priesthood. For some men, that's the life that God calls them to, but it wasn't the life he was calling me to.
2: So before you came to Louisville, or came back to Louisville, I should say, you spent many years at Providence College, and which seems to fit with what you just said about wanting the intellectual life and studying St. Thomas Aquinas. Talk about those years that you were there and what it was like to be a campus minister, because it seems like the Dominicans are more and more. I mean, in Indiana, they're just on fire at Purdue and IU.
1: Yes.
2: What strikes you most about being there?
1: Well, you know, part of that, I mean, Providence College, it was also Providence in my own life, my divine providence. Because I had been in diocesan formation for so long, I had pretty much all the degrees that a priest needs to have to be ordained. But just because you are 2 years away doesn't mean you can join an order and get ordained in 2 years. Because when you join an order, you have to be a novice first, you have to be in simple vows first, you have to then be in solemn vows. So I was in formation, but they didn't quite know what to do with me academically. So while I was at the Dominican House of Studies, which is our seminary in Washington, D.C., which is its own pontifical faculty, its own school, but it's also right across the street from the Catholic University of America, they had me pursue a doctorate in theology while I was still being formed to be a priest. Mm-hmm. And so when I was ordained, I already had then a doctorate in moral theology. So my first assignment was as a professor of theology at Providence College. And because I entered seminary at 17, I had never had the sort of college experience most young people have. I certainly never on a co-ed campus. I went to a college seminary, the Pontifical College Josephinum in Columbus, and then graduate seminary at Mundelein in Chicago. And I loved it. I was only there for 4 years, and it was a great first assignment for me. I love being part of young people's lives, because you know, in college is when you're figuring out who you are and what you're going to be in life. And you know, it was wonderful as a young priest to be around young people, teaching them the faith. You know, I have several students who went on to become religious friars and Dominican sisters. And in fact, this weekend, I'm actually celebrating the wedding of one of my students way back then. You know, he's getting married. And so that's absolutely wonderful. And it was, you know, I hate to use the word intoxicating because of the baggage it has, but there is something vibrant and life-giving about living as an adult and as a professor on a university or college campus, especially in New England with those dark, cold winters. I always looked forward to the first beautiful day of spring because there's a lot of green at Providence College in Rhode Island. And it'd be the first day, like all the students would be on the green, you know, studying, having picnics, playing frisbee. And it was sort of, we had all gone through this New England winter together. Together, you know, with feet of snow and cold. And here was this beautiful day. And I think it was the first time I ever in my life experienced spring as really the burst of something fresh and new. And of course, the wonderful thing about being a professor, and this is true whether you're a priest or an elementary school teacher, is you still get to live as an adult that wonderful feeling on the last day of school that summer is finally here. Academics are really spoiled. We get to live that summer freedom, you know, every May, just like school children do.
0: So, Father, when I think of the Dominicans, I think of three things. I think of devotion to Our Lady. You're known for wearing the rosary and for really inculcating a devotion to the rosary. I think of teaching and studying, and as we've discussed. But then I also think of taking heretics to task. I feel like St. Dominic was known for being a very forceful voice against heresy in his time. Can you talk about how are Dominicans today? I mean, our culture is just so adrift, and even Catholics are in many respects poorly catechized or have so many misunderstandings about the faith. And maybe we can, you know, talk also in the context of this terrible situation out of Massachusetts, where you have a self-professed Catholic governor signing a horrific late-term abortion bill, surrounded by people smiling and clapping. So what are the Dominicans doing today in the modern world with technology and things like that to confront confusions about the faith? And then maybe you can help us think about how Catholics are supposed to process something like what we just saw.
1: No, that's a good question. It's really kind of two questions. But as you know, Ashley, really connected at the root. St. Dominic was, you know, and he started the order because there was a widespread heresy at the time, the Albigensianist. And that sort of thought of the Albigensianism still kind of is in a lot of Christians, even a lot of Catholics. But it basically was the idea that that Christ was not really God, that our world is so evil that God could not, in fact, become incarnate, could not touch it. And so, you know, the legacy of that is all of these thoughts that come periodically, even into the Catholic faithful, that the body is evil, that everything that goes on around us is evil, and we just need to escape this evil, evil world. And as you note, Ashley, there's a lot of reasons that that is an attractive thought, you know, in today's world, but it's not the Christian thought, right? God was incarnate, is incarnate in Jesus Christ, and his creation is good. It's sin and evil that pollutes it. The Dominican charism really still is about preaching with conviction the truth of Jesus Christ, the truth of the mysteries that God has revealed about himself. And in revealing the mysteries about himself, revealing mysteries about us, right? Gaudium et Spes 24, which was St. John Paul II's favorite line, that Christ not only reveals God to man, he reveals man to himself, right? So St. Irenaeus of Lyon, that wonderful line that the glory of God is a man fully alive. Heresies are still rampant, you know, not just heresies about God, but I think more in today's world, heresies about the human person and what the human person is and what we're made for. The word heresy, of course, has a lot of baggage. And so I think rather than use the word heresy, I tend to use the word confusion. There's a lot of confusion in the world about the nature of the human person, the nature of men and women, the nature of God. And we might not be, thankfully, doing inquisitions anymore, but the Dominican charism is still to bring clarity to Catholics, as you rightly note, who aren't well catechized. And there's obviously, we could have a whole discussion on why that happened and how that happened. But to bring clarity, and we do that in a number of ways. I'm a member of the Eastern Province of the Dominicans here in the United States. We're the oldest province of the Dominicans in the United States. And we do that, of course, I mean, Providence College is one of our flagship. We run that college at university. We have about 45 Dominicans on that campus. As far as priests active on a college campus, I am willing to say we have the most priests active on any Catholic college campus in the United States. Everyone thinks of Georgetown, and Georgetown does have a significant community of Jesuits, but most of them are retired and are not active actually in the lives of the students. We do that obviously through our teaching. We have parishes. I mean, when you go to a Dominican parish, and I know our parishioners here at St. Louis Bertrand, you're getting a very different experience of parish life than when you go to a diocesan parish, not just in the preaching at Mass, but in the extracurriculars, you know, adult education. In fact, I'm starting an adult education lecture series in a couple weeks here, and we usually get 60 to 70 people participating from all over the city. I'm calling it the secret life of grace, you know, how grace works in us when we don't even know it. But one of the big initiatives we have in the province is our course, our Thomistic Institute, which is built, which is an institute of the Dominican House of Studies. We have chapters on various campuses throughout the country and internationally. And these are student run, and it's well endowed. Our fundraising is really good. And we basically bring in Catholics from all sorts of professions and fields, not just theologians and philosophers, but scientists, and to give lectures to young Catholics who want something more intense and more fulfilling intellectually than they usually get at a parish, or even in sometimes even in the Catholic campus ministry. I think this has been one of the problems of catechesis is the church treats young people and parishioners as when it comes to matters of the faith and matters of ethics and morality as though they're grade schoolers when adults are running complicated lives outside of the parish. You know, it's complicated to be an adult. And that's even apart from whatever career you're living and engaging in. You know, I used to, even when I was a young seminarian, I would say to pastors and DREs, you know, that, you know, our students are in high school, they're learning calculus and physics. And when they come to CCD or they come to youth group, you're treating them like they're fourth graders or third graders. They can handle complicated intellectual, theological conversations and what we know now and what polling shows and what we're experiencing. And I know you all have talked about this. What we know is that that's what young people want. And that's why they drift away is because they're not getting fed intellectually. And I think that's one of the great things that the Dominicans do. And obviously I'm biased on this matter, but I do think that this is a Dominican moment, you know, in the sense that this is a moment when the lay faithful, because they're not getting it necessarily from their parishes, from the priest, from the bishops, not always even from the bishops, which was exactly the same situation in the 13th century when the Dominicans were founded, exactly the same situation. And St. Dominic wanted his band of brothers to be university educated, thick in their preaching and contemplation. And we were the first priests to study at universities, of course, were new. They didn't come around until the 10th, 11th century. We were the first priests of the church, among the first priests to go to university and study like the fields of knowledge. And I think that's where we are. You know, this, and I think when you see politicians like Governor Healey in Massachusetts, self-identified politicians, one is just a very poor understanding of the faith, not just intellectually what we understand about the human person, but also a very poor formation of conscience and morality that, and this is across the board, whether you're Catholic or not, in American politics, that we've gotten away over the last 100 years or so from politics being about us voting for persons of character who have values that they will hold to. And that we accept the values that they hold to and vote for them because of those values, even if there are values or opinions that they hold that we may not agree with. We've moved into this situation where politicians often are simply adjusting their stated positions in favor of what they perceive to be the loudest constituency that will keep them in elected office or keep moving them higher in elected office. And the problem with that is that democracy works best, a republic works best when people are having civil, intelligent conversations trying to find the truth of things, trying to find the right way to go. And I think we can all agree that in our contemporary society, having intellectual conversations like what you and I are having right now has become practically impossible. I mean, it's one reason I'm grateful for the increasingly death of legacy media and the rise of new media and podcast and long-form journalism where we can have these detailed conversations. But then you have Catholics who are in positions like Governor Healey. And yes, I'm not attempting to excuse that she signed this horrific bill that takes away the 24-week limitation, allows for late-term abortions. It's not even politically smart because we know that while, you know, maybe half of the American population supports abortion, that number starts to fall off precipitously once you get into the second trimester of pregnancy. I mean, the vast majority of Americans do not support late-term abortion. And we also know that abortion has become the sacred idol of the political left, as the marker of women's so-called rights and certain other political values, that you can't be against it in certainly in the Democratic Party and still move up in the political echelon, move up in the political sphere. That being said, though, it doesn't excuse Governor Healey herself. Regardless of how she was catechized, regardless of how she was formed morally, we believe that the dignity of the human person, the dignity of life, abortion is a matter not just of faith and of religion, but is a matter of human right and natural law, which means we believe, and I could make an argument, that everybody, no matter what they're telling pollsters, knows, they have the hardwiring to know it's wrong, it's gravely evil, regardless of psychologically why they may think. This is why, I mean, the people who are for abortion I admire the most are the ones who say, people like Camille Paglia, who says, yes, I know it's taking a life, I just think a woman's right is more important. Okay, I can have a discussion with you on that. Let's discuss that. But the lies that people tell themselves about what's going on in abortion is just that. It's playing mental hopscotch to allow for something that deep down they know is evil, and they just don't want to admit it. But we also believe, because it is natural law, that does lead to effects not just in one's spiritual life, but also in one's psychological life, and eventually in one's physical health too. I mean, and it leads to effects, as we are seeing, in a culture or a society that turns a blind eye to what naturally is evil. What naturally is an evil, just as surely as the Holocaust, just as surely as slavery, leads to evils in society. Her soul is certainly in jeopardy. You know, she knows better as a Catholic. She knows better as a baptized Christian. She knows better. Yet for political reasons, I'm being charitable here, for political reasons, she signs this law. It has effects, I think, on not just her soul. It puts her, it is a grave mortal sin, and it's publicly so, you know. And while there are in our current church discussions about Holy Communion to these kinds of politicians, it really does seem like there is a double standard. If Mrs. McGillicuddy in a parish went on the local news and said she was for abortion, her pastor would be having a discussion with her. And I do know the bishops do try to meet. I know that there are bishops in Massachusetts who have been trying to reach out to Governor Healey. Whether or not she's receptive or even takes their phone calls is a different question. Right? But she shouldn't be receiving Holy Communion. Now, whether a priest denies her is tricky, because nothing has been canonically declared by a bishop, by her bishop, or, you know, but to receive communion in a state of mortal sin for all of us further compounds the jeopardy to one's salvation. But to do so publicly also raises scandal for the faithful, which is why the Code of Canon Law says they should not be admitted to Holy Communion. But once again, there's, you know, how priests are formed, how bishops handle this, how priests handle this is going to vary depending on the person we're talking about or what their bishop does or says.
2: Well, we just have a couple of minutes left. So we want to, at the Catholic Association, we try to bring the light of faith to our listeners in the public square. What advice do you have for us, Father, in discussing the truth in a way that can lead others to the truth that is found within our Catholic faith?
1: I think one of the best ways is certainly by how we live. And, you know, I know the Hallmark card phrase from St. Francis that everyone quotes, you know, preach the gospel and when necessary use words. But I do think as Catholics, when we're living in grace, we're meant to go through life not agitated by everything that's happening in the world or even in the church. We're meant to go through life with a certain disposition of delight. That doesn't mean we don't get angry, we don't get upset, we don't get sad, we don't suffer. But it does mean that we understand that God has won the victory, that God is truth, that God is mercy and love. And that means we should be going through life ourselves with a certain delight that can't be taken away by these horrific events. No matter how horrific any events happen or how much we personally in our lives and our families, our friends suffer. And I think when people witness that, when they see that, and we all know people like this, because we're all, even us good Catholics, are trying to work on that. But we all know people that seem to go through life and nothing seems to like disturb them. And sometimes we get a little jealous of that and angry. I mean, how can they not be upset by this? And I think when people see that in us, eventually they're going to ask the question, why? And I think when they ask the question, you know, it's St. Peter, right, who says, it's in the first or second letter, be prepared always to give a reason for your hope, right? Always be prepared. And I think that's, we want to cultivate curiosity about how we live this life as we do with everything going on. And it doesn't seem to crush us. And when they ask, we have a reason. And that reason, of course, is Jesus Christ.
0: Well, I know I always feel more hopeful after spending time with the Dominicans. So, Father Petrie, thank you so much. There's about 50 topics we didn't get to, so we'll have to have you back on. But thank you so much for your time and for joining us today and shedding some of your coveted Dominican wisdom with us.
1: Well, thank you, Ashley. Thank you, Betsy. It's always good to be with you. I appreciate the great work that you're doing. So keep bringing the clarity to the masses.

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1: And today we are joined by a voice that many of your children and grandchildren know well, Mike Romano, the talent behind EWTN's beloved animated character, Tomkin. But beyond his work as a voice actor and morning radio producer, Mike is a devoted father who has been navigating an extraordinary, powerful personal journey after the loss of his wife, Jen, to cancer. Mike and his three kids have shown us what it truly looks like to lean on grace, find joy in everyday moments, and keep faith at the absolute center of family life. Mike, welcome to the show.
3: Thank you so very much. Glad to be a part of the show. And life is a blessing every single day that I found.
1: It certainly is. And Mike, you, EWTN viewers and listeners, as we mentioned, they know you as the voice of the narrator of Tomkin,
3: sure,
1: the beloved little redheaded guy who helps kids learn about the faith. Tell us about your journey from having a background in stand-up comedy to ending up as this voice of a popular children's show.
3: I'd done a ton of commercials, you know, local, nationally, and I was approached by a friend of mine who, very solid Catholic guy, who said that there was an opening at EWTN at the time, and I was praying for an opportunity to use my talents to glorify Christ, and the opportunity came to work with EWTN Radio. I took it, and during my time at EWTN Radio, I also got to do some TV work as well with, you know, Teresa Tomeo, Dr. Ray. You know, I let them know that I think the creative department was wanted to do something for children.
1: Mm.
3: And I had done some work for animation work for a hospital in when I lived in L.A. as a stand-up comic. And I gave my audition, which started out was, since it was a cowboy, the first thing that popped in my mind was the actor Sam Elliott. So I gave my best Sam Elliott impression.
4: Now, here's the thing, Tomkin. Let me tell you something, cowboy. There's a way we do things, and then there's not the way we do things, and we do things the Catholic way.
3: And so they loved it. They loved it. But I think it was a little too much. They wanted to dial it back and just use, sure, my regular, you know, speaking voice, because they wanted to avoid kind of scaring kids, because I can see how, you know, somebody like Sam Elliott, you hear him for the first time and you're like, whoa, you know, as a kid, that might be a little too much. So we kept it more kid friendly. went with that approach, and it's certainly been a great learning tool. I've shared it with my children, and they enjoy it. And it's just a great, creative, palatable way to kind of break down the faith for the younger audience, and to teach them about the sacramental life of the church and the moral life of the church, and to get them to think about why we do, to explain why we do what we do as Catholics, because it's something that we want our children, I want my children, to live and breathe the Catholic faith. So it just becomes, yeah, just their Catholicism is just part of the air that they breathe, right? So, and I was certainly blessed to have that opportunity and more at EWTN, and I enjoy working with Sam Zamoran and all those guys at the network. We have a lot of fun sessions. The best sessions are really when we go off script and Sam allows me to improvise. I'll do the take, the script as is written, and then he'll say, "All right, go for it." And I'll do Tom narrate as Father Mitch Pacwa.
5: See, here's one of the things. Now, I know you don't understand what I'm saying, Tomkin, but it's just a deer.
3: So, and then, you know, like Father Anthony, like, "I don't understand what you're doing, Tomkin. What you're doing doesn't make sense. You know, we do things the Catholic way." right. So we have an absolute blast, and I just enjoy entertaining and making people laugh.
2: Oh, that was really, really funny. So where did you grow up, Mike, and how did you get into stand-up comedy?
3: Yeah, I grew up in Birmingham, Alabama, and I when I went to college, I spent 2 years at the University of Alabama. I got a theater scholarship there, and I decided to take my talents out to Chicago. My high school theater teacher recommended I check out Chicago first because it's a great city for working actors. And then when I graduated from Columbia College, Chicago, I got into doing voiceover work, and one of the first gigs that I did as a voice actor was for MTV Celebrity Deathmatch. I did the voice of this potato con. Yeah, throwback, right? I did the voice of this potato con who fights this Ginsu chef. Spoiler alert, my character wins. So I got into that, and an agent out in Chicago told me, well, if you want to do more animation, you got to go out to L.A. So I went out to L.A., and I was looking for a job, and I stumbled upon the Comedy Store, and where my name is on the wall there still. So I'm blessed to be a part of that, you know, that culture, that tradition of great comics. I'm not associating myself with all the greats like, you know, Seinfeld and Pryor and all those guys, but to have performed where greats have performed, it's an honor and a blessing. And I started out just checking IDs, and then one of the guys asked me, well, hey, do you want to try stand up? I mean, you do different voices and celebrity impressions. So I did. And Mitzi Shore, Pauly Shore's mom, said, let me see what you got, kiddo. So I went up, did a bunch of impressions. Crowd loved it.
2: What's your most famous person impression, would you say?
3: Oh, man, probably... you know, Stallone, you know, I Rocky Balboa, you know, I got to do what I got to do to fight, you know, I got to stay alive, you know, I got problems, I got to fight, you know what I mean, I got to do what I got to do. Hey, Eddie Murphy, right? Come on, man, it's crazy, right? Oh, Hercules. Yeah, it's crazy, I love this interview. And you know what I'm talking about? Come on, Shrek. Oh, donkey, you're crazy.
6: My husband is a great impersonator, and he's so good. Now we're in the political world that I have met people that he's impersonated, and it's jarring because you feel like you've met them before, you don't hear their voice. But I remember him telling me once that he realized at a pretty young age it was a skill he had. He said he stood in front of a mirror and he was just like, name, you know, and then he would do it. Was there a moment when you were younger where you were like, wow, I'm good at this in a way that other people aren't?
3: Yeah, you know, I loved, I'm sure your husband loved, got up every Saturday morning and watched Saturday morning cartoons. Mm-hmm. And that's the first thing, you know, get your bowl of cereal and you sit in front of, you know, the TV and you watch, you know, Scooby-Doo or Richie Rich. And so I remember I would listen to the voices and I would try it out, and you know, I'd go to school and I'd be like, and then I'd do, you know, Shocky. Oh, come on, school, what did you see? And so my friends would be like, oh wow, that sounds just like him. So that kind of got me, you know, picking up even more voices, and it kept me from getting beat up and picked on. So I would just, you know, make them laugh. Well, thank God for that skill, right?
2: Well, it's so nice that you've now married this talent with your faith, which was really tested with the news that your wife, Jen, had cancer. Can you tell us about how that really tough family moment brought her back to the faith?
3: You know, I remember her telling me, because she had fallen away from the faith for some time, and she was in the hospital receiving one of her many treatments, chemo treatments. A priest, a friend of mine, came into the room and prayed over her, and he had the relic of, I want to say it was what was then Blessed Francis Xavier Silos, now he's a saint, obviously, prayed over her with it. And I remember her telling me something came over her. And it was at that moment, after the prayer, after he made the sign of the cross, she said, "Mike, the Catholic faith really is the true faith of Christ." And from that moment on, she started watching more EWTN shows while she was, you know, laid up in the bed. My friend, good friend Dan Burke, was one of the first shows that she saw. And I tell him to this day, I said, "Man, I thank you for helping to bring, you know, your show on EWTN helped to bring her back into the faith." And so, you know, she started praying. She would start sleeping with the crucifix, which my middle child, Jordan, sleeps with to this day. And I know he finds that comforting. So that's and we started, and praise be to God, you know, we started going back to church as a family. And so that was a prayer that was answered through the many, you know. Saint Rita of Cassia is my go-to girl. She's my go-to saint, because turns out she's also the saint of not only difficult marriages, but of, you know, impossible cases, of course, but widowers and widows. She after many years of praying for Jen, that to look over and see my wife and my kids at Mass together as a family, and wouldn't you know it, that first day that we went back to Mass, that Sunday Mass, it was October 1st, 2023, which was happened to be, it was a, I think it was a feast day of Blessed Francis Xavier Silos, and we attended and still do, my family, my kids and I, we attend now Saint Francis Xavier Silos. So what a full circle, right? And I'm so thankful, you know, for that, because honestly, the best part of my weekend, or my the best part of my week, is that weekend when I look over and I see all of my kids with me at Mass. It doesn't get any better than that. It really doesn't.
6: It's clearly affected your children in a beautiful way. You recounted a story in a recent interview for the National Catholic Register, where you talk about your son and visiting your wife's grave. Tell us the insight that he had when he saw you so sad about your wife, his deeply spiritual insight.
3: Well, my son will be the first to tell you, and my wife would too, that I had a tendency to be, you know, I guess maybe as an actor, too, you know, overdramatic, and, you know, I let things affect me, and I wanted it to be, my kids were clowning around, and I thought they should be more solemn, more respecting. I mean, hey, I know we're in a wide open pasture here, but it's still a cemetery, you know, and he said, you know, you don't have to be so serious, Dad. You know, mom would want us to be laughing. She would be shaking her head right now saying, "Y'all are crazy." And so, you know what? He was right about that. I think that our family, friends, the saints in heaven, they want us to rejoice, because you know what? They're rejoicing in heaven as well. And so, you know, I told my son Jordan last night, I said, I was making some tacos, and he was supervising me. And I said, "Well, you should just, you know, cook this instead of me." He says, "No, I'm the manager. You're the employee." I said, "God, you know, your mama, here's what she had to deal with." And, you know, that's how I know your mom is a saint right now. She had to put up with me, buddy.

0: 7 years old. I mean, he started out cooking ribs, and he still to this day he'll go out and cook ribs and make a casserole. I mean, you name it. And so I rely on him to help me out, because he'll say, "Dad, what are you doing? You know, you're supposed to, you know, let the water boil first before you put in the pasta." I'm like, yeah, you're right. So, you know, I feel sometimes, you know, like they're raising me. Who's the adult here, right? So I'm super blessed, and I, you know, I lean on them every day. They really are some great kids. They really are. Jen did I give all the credit in the world to my late wife, Jen. You know, she did a phenomenal job with them.
1: We have just a minute left, but tell us the story about the recording the two of you have. I love that you're in the voice world, and her voice is still.
0: So, you know, I work as a radio producer for Archangel Radio, and they had hired me at the time I was freelance. And so they were looking for some prayers, specifically the Divine Mercy Chaplet that they could air at 3 p.m. And so I was in the booth, and I said, "Hey, babe, you know, could you just pray this with me? I think it would sound better, you know, with two voices as opposed to them just listening to me." So, you know, she did, and who would have known that 10 years later, mine and her voice would be praying this prayer in perpetuity. I was talking with a friend of mine who came to visit me, and she had turned on the radio, and it was on FM at the time. Or no, it was like Sirius. And all of a sudden, like, I heard my voice. I was like, what's that on the radio? I heard my voice. I was like, are you listening to Archangel Radio? You're starting to listen to Archangel Radio? She said, no. I was like, how is it on 1410 AM? Because we're 1410 AM and 94.5 FM. That's our call letters and signal. And I was like, how did it, she couldn't explain how she was listening to Archangel Radio and how it was on the AM dial, because she has to literally push AM on the radio as well as source. You know, it happened to be at 3 p.m. You know, I heard our voices, you know, praying it. And it was just that gentle reminder. And it's a beautiful thing that every time I go pick up my kids at 3 p.m. from school, you know, they can hear mama and to know that she is with them. That lets them know it's comforting that they can hear their mama's voice, knowing that she's in heaven now watching over us and praying for us. And so many other people who listen at 3 p.m. can hear Jen, you know, pray with me, and if they have an intention or whatever. I know many prayers have been answered because of our praying the Divine Mercy Chaplet together. It is just like Alyssa said, it's echoes of an angel.
1: Beautiful. And a foreshadowing of what's to come.
0: It really is. It really is.
1: Well, Mike, thank you so much for joining us, for sharing, for giving us some laughs, for giving us a few tears. Where can our listeners follow all your work?
0: Yeah, they can go to check out archangelradio.com. I'm on there as I'm their radio producer, and I also produce the morning show. We have a show called LA Catholic Morning. It airs from 7 Central to 8. And so get the app and follow me there. And you can also follow me on MikeRomano.net, as well as AdventureAudioBooks.com. I've narrated tons of audiobooks and still do to this day. I do a lot of work for Tan Publishing.
1: Wonderful. Well, Mike, thank you so much for joining us today.
0: Thank you so very much for the invite. I appreciate it. God bless you and all of your listeners.
2: Welcome back to Conversations with Consequences, where I am joined by our TCA chaplain, Monsignor Roger Landry, to talk about St. Pius X, who was also a pope in the early 20th century. And a lot of people have a confusion about maybe his role in the very controversial SSPX. 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
3: And happy to do so, Betsy. Pope St. Pius X, who was pope from 1903 to 1914, has nothing to do with the Society of St. Pius X, which took its name from him, but it was founded 50 years after he had died. So he's not.

0: normally associated with them. One of the reasons why Archbishop Lefebvre in the Society of St. Pius X chose him was because he fought against a heresy called modernism, which in a particular way was trying to interpret sacred scripture by some categories in which we no longer believed in miracles. We no longer really believed in Jesus' divinity. This was a school of thought originating in Germany and parts of Europe that Pope St. Pius X very clearly opposed. And so Archbishop Lefebvre liked that aspect of the pontificate of St. Pius X and so named him as the saintly patron of what he was trying to do. St. Pius X was canonized in the 1950s. And so he was a very fresh saint when Archbishop Lefebvre was doing a lot of his work in Africa. But who was really St. Pius X? He was named Giuseppe Sarto. He was baptized, which in English means Joseph Taylor. And he was the son of a mailman. And he worked very hard in school. He had to walk a lot because he came from a relatively poor family. But eventually, he was able to study to be a priest. He was super smart, was ordained a priest, served in dioceses before he was basically made seminary professor and rector, as well as a vice chancellor of his diocese. And because of all that he had done, he was made the Bishop of Mantua, and he served in that diocese very effectively. Then he was named the Cardinal Patriarch of Venice. And then something happened after Pope Leo XIII died in 1903. There was the conclave taking place, and everybody thought that it was going to go to Cardinal Rampolla. And Cardinal Rampolla was getting close to the number of votes, 2/3 plus 1, that was needed in the conclave. And that's when one of the cardinals put forward a veto from the Holy Roman Emperor saying, we didn't want Rampolla. And so there was a huge controversy about whether the Holy Roman Emperor or his successor, because there really wasn't much, it was part of the Habsburg crown, whether he should have a veto. And others on the inside recognized that though Rampolla was close, he probably wasn't going to go over. So they needed a new candidate, and they went for Joseph Taylor. They went for Giuseppe Sarto, the Cardinal of Venice. And he was elected and took the name Pius X. And he was the first pope in centuries who had actually been a parish priest. And he brought that experience of the parish life to the papacy, and he made several reforms. First reform is he started the whole process for the putting together of the Code of Canon Law. Today, for example, Betsy, priests are a little bit confused about certain liturgical things, because if you want to know what the rubric is about using incense, if you want to know what to do when a bishop comes, etc., there are at least 3 different books you've got to consult. And then there are various Vatican documents. There's no one place you can go to. And in 1903, when he became pope, for all the church's legal stuff, it was in all these decretals and everything else. And you needed to be a true expert to know where to go. And he said, going to be very important for priests and everybody in the church to just have one book, the Code of Canon Law. And so he started the process. It was finished 3 years after he died in 1917. That was the first Code of Canon Law we ever had in the history of the church. It was reformed in 1983 after the Second Vatican Council by St. John Paul II. That's what we still have. But he looked at it of what would have I needed when I was a priest and a bishop, and he started that process. Second thing that he did is he reformed the liturgy. Many people were coming to Mass for the orchestral concert, especially in the big cities where you're playing Mozart Mass or Beethoven Masses, etc. And he said, they're neglecting the Word of God, and they're likewise not even prioritizing Holy Communion and the Word made flesh. So he basically banned orchestral masses, except for the most august feasts on the church's calendar, so that people would be coming for sacred scripture and the Holy Eucharist much more. And so he very much promoted Gregorian chant, which people could learn to sing, and polyphony, so without a lot of accompaniment, some of the beautiful stuff of Palestrina, over these huge orchestral masses. You know, sometimes we have to ask the same question when we're sort of celebrating Mass for our young people. Are they coming more for the rock band that plays at the Sunday night mass? Are they coming more for the praise and worship music that they love? Or are they coming essentially for God? We're very happy for them to show on up, but we need to make sure that we're helping them make a transition to what's way more important than excellent music. Third thing he did, which we should all be grateful for, is he lowered the age of First Holy Communion. Mm-hmm. Most people at that time were receiving Holy Communion sometime between 12 and 18. St. Therese, for example, made her first Holy Communion. I think it was the day before her 11th birthday. And he said, as soon as we reach the stage in which we can distinguish between bread and wine and Jesus after the consecration, then we're capable of receiving Holy Communion. We obviously, if we're going to have that type of discernment, going to be capable of examining our souls and going to confessions and things first. But he lowered the age down to the age of reason. When we talk about the age of reason, most of us think, well, that means when we're in second grade and when we're eight. No, the kids can reach the age of reason well before eight. 5 and 6 year olds sometimes can reach the age of reason. That's what St. Pius X did. As soon as we're capable of examining our conscience and going to confession, and as soon as we're able to understand that there's a miracle, a double miracle that takes place at the altar when the substance of the bread and wine turn totally into Jesus, and when the appearances of the bread and wine remain, so that we wouldn't be disgusted when we eat Jesus' flesh and drink his blood. As soon as we have that capacity to understand the miracle, then we're able to receive Jesus. And so thanks be to God, because most of us have received Jesus when we were 7 or when we were 8, and we were able to really begin to build our life on Jesus at that young age. And so as a great pastor as he was, that's what he sort of bequeathed to the church. He was a pope who led us to pray during World War I and the destruction that took place. His leadership at the beginning of World War I led to the election of Pope Benedict XV, his successor immediately after. And I like always to say about St. Pius X that the first diocese he ever founded in the world was the Diocese of Fall River, Massachusetts, my own diocese. And so during my first year as a priest, I was back in Rome to complete some academic studies. I had a chance to celebrate Mass on the tomb of Pope St. Pius X 105 times. And so each of that time I was praying for my bishop, for my brother priest, for all the faithful of the Diocese of Fall River. And so it's a very special place for me whenever I return to St. Peter's Basilica to go over to the tomb of St. Pius X and continue that prayer.
1: 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Thank you so much, Monsignor Landry.
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5: We're living in a super weird time right now. Apparently, down is up, up is down, left is right, and men can play in women's sports. Apparently, women's sports means nothing, or at least that is what is trying to be achieved, and it makes no sense. It goes counter to logic and counter to the obvious, but apparently the obvious is not enough. We're going to get into this on the next episode of Morning Joy, all of the implications, all of the dynamics surrounding it. Tune into the next episode of Morning Joy, 6 a.m. Central, 7 a.m. Eastern.
6: This is Life News Radio. I'm Jim Anderson. The French Constitutional Court, August 14th, approved legislation allowing assistance in suicide or to allow doctors, under conditions not well defined, to directly administer death. Conscience rights are another issue. The original legislation threatened to compel even administrators of Catholic institutions to allow arranged dying. Those conscience provisions have been altered by the court, but in ways that are yet more intricate, one might even say deliberate, in their violation of conscience. Mirroring language in abortion legislation, administrators' conscience is allowed only if other establishments are able to meet local needs, reinforcing the idea that people need arranged dying. The problem with that is conscience becomes something licensed by the state, not really connected to human will. It becomes law, running roughshod over both theological and philosophical underpinnings of the very idea of conscience. This is Life News Radio.
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6: Legal action between California and Texas courts is exposing the sheer impossibilities for surrogacy contracts to replace motherhood. There is a newborn boy whose contracting parents asked their maternal surrogate to abort him over his heart defect. Despite their filing a lawsuit, they have since denied any intent to withhold treatment or demand an abortion. This has been Life News Radio.
8: Our family has spanned the centuries and the globe. 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We are the Catholic Church, with over 1 billion in our family, sharing in the sacraments and fullness of the Christian faith. Jesus started our church when he said to Peter, the first pope, "You are rock, and upon this rock I will build my church." So if you've been away from the Catholic Church, we invite you to take another look. Visit CatholicsComeHome.org today. We are Catholic. Welcome home.
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10: Coming to you from Waikiki Beach. Early in the morning here, 6 a.m. when we're recording this, I'm looking out my window. It's just starting to show a little bit of light over the ocean. It's storm-tossed out there today. We record the show. This has been recorded just before a hurricane hits Hawaii. So every now and then, the studio may not buffer the sound of the wind in the background. But we still have a good period of time before it hits here in Waikiki. So we're stoked to have as our guest today, Drew Valinsky. We're going to talk about a chaplaincy program that he has developed and is helping to foster all around North America. We'll be right back with more of the Bear Wozniak Adventure.
11: 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Kickstart that engine and roll thunder with the pack. 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Gain traction in the virtues. Zoop up your spiritual engine by turning adversity into adventure. Now here's Bear Wozniak. Let's ride.
10: Aloha. Welcome to the Bear Wozniak Adventure. Welcome back. I'm going to read you a quote from my newest book. Authors love their books like they love, not as much as they love their children, but people say, "What's your favorite book?" And I go, "Well, ask me what my favorite child is." But I really like this book. You know, it's funny. You write a book and then it goes through all the publishing things and then it comes out and then you read it with a fresh eye. And it turns out I'm enjoying it. It kind of, you know, when Doug Keck interviews me for the books, he'll go through and he'll read the book and have questions for me right out of the book. And it's like, I wrote that a year ago. How am I supposed to remember the answer to that question? But I'm going to read from you. Men of Grit and Grace is written for men who, a lot of men anyway, do not like to sit down and just read a book. This is meant to read 1 minute every day. It's a morning man meditation for you to chew on in the morning. And so I'm going to just read one of the quotes. It's the quote for one of the days here in the month of August. This is actually starts out, it's called "Jesus Was No Poser." That's a word we use here in Hawaii when people walk around wearing, you can buy lifeguard shirts here in Hawaii at the local stores, and tourists will come in and wear those lifeguard shirts. And we call them posers because they look like a lifeguard, but they're not a lifeguard. And Jesus was no poser. This is a quote from one of the members of our man cave, Trace Big Guns Chamberlain. He's a biker. He's an oil rig safety engineer and pretty tough guy. And he gave me this quote on Christmas Day. I think it was on my boat in the Virgin Islands when we were talking. So this is what he said. "Jesus must have been a real man, not a bantamweight. He was a heavy hitter. He rode a rigid frame, not a soft-tail Harley." Of course, I rode a soft-tail. "He rode a rigid frame. It's a special type of bike, motorcycle. To have tough men like Peter and other men follow him, he had to be a tough man and a good man." And then this is the man meditation for the morning. "Jesus was tough. We know that he was a builder, but since wood was rare where he lived, he probably worked with stone by cutting and fitting limestone rocks together. The tough men like Peter and the other disciples would not be following a Starbucks Jesus, but they would leave their nets behind for a real man who exhibited courageous love, the toughness to sleep out under the stars and to haul in a net when it went to fishing with them. When Jesus unrolled the scrolls of the Septuagint to read the Old Testament, his hands were calloused. At night, when he came home, he had to wash the limestone dust from his feet, his hands, and his hair. He was no slouch. He wasn't downstairs in his mom's house playing computer games. Jesus was a solid man. In fact, you know, he still is, because he's all God and all man for eternity. When he said to these real men, 'Follow me,' they left everything and became his men. In turn, Jesus did more than make them followers. He made them leaders, who in turn made more leaders." Chew on it. Okay, so that's the Morning Man meditation for my new book, Men of Grit and Grace, Daily Challenges for Men to Chew On. If you're not watching the video version of this radio show, my last two books both have images of cowboys on them. My last book was 12 Rules for Manliness, Where Have All the Cowboys Gone? Okay, so we have with us today Drew Velinsky, and I'm going to just fess up. It's only happened once before. We've had close to 800 radio shows where the recording didn't take. And it's kind of cool because as we were continuing the interview, I began to really realize this one area that we were talking about with Drew, he was just on fire for it. I go, I wish we would have started the show with that. And so we are going to do that today. Drew, welcome back to the Bear Wozniak Adventure.
12: Thanks for having me, Bear. This is a pleasure.
10: Drew is a theology teacher at St. Ignatius High School in Cleveland, and I just want to dive right in. And you're a coach? Tell us what you coach there at the high school.
12: Once my daughter showed up, I stopped. But I've coached hockey, soccer, and baseball during my tenure, and hockey was the most. But like our hockey team has a national footprint, and so I would be traveling all over the place. We adopted my daughter. I met her when she was a day old. I'm from Cleveland, and so we flew out to L.A., and I met her right after she was born. And I knew, like, while I could chase some state championship banners and help guys become men through hockey, I needed to be a man and be present in the life of my daughter. So I hung up the coaching skates 9 years ago now.
10: Okay, but now there's a kind of a confession you need to make to everybody. Hockey, like I look at you and I can see you still have all your teeth, so I don't know if that... Was it?
12: Yeah, it was.
10: Okay. Mm-hmm. Then you're a real hockey player. But I know some hockey players, and they're pretty tough guys, just like what my meditation was on. But Drew, what's this Starbucks thing you're talking about where you're out playing disc golf, frisbee golf?
12: Right.
10: What's that about? That's quite a switch.
12: I like to ride my bike. So I've got a good crossover road bike that I use. And so I like to get up early in the mornings, go ride.
10: Are you riding or bicycling? Is it a motorcycle?
12: Bicycling. So it's not a motorcycle. I'll bike 12, 14, 20 miles out to a park, and like disc golf is hiking. It's hiking with purpose. So I love doing that. And then I'll ride back home and be with my family. Like I ride in to work at Ignatius. It's 22 miles both ways. It's great meditative time. It's a great workout. There's a whole culture that comes with riding a bike. So that's all part of it. I wouldn't say it's Starbucks. That's not me. More granola.
10: But the golfing, the disc golf, one of my sons loves playing it too. He's a golfer. Actually, the guy was dropped into 85-foot surf out here in Hawaii. He was a great surfer. Once he and I started playing golf together, his whole life just switched over. And now he moved from here to Florida. He lives in golf paradise, and he's playing disc golf about once or twice a week. But I have another bone to pick with you. We just barely got started. You say you're riding your bicycle.
12: That's right.
10: No, you're pedaling. I used to like to pedal in the mountains too. One time I pedaled from San Diego, California to Jacksonville, Florida. And people will say, did you know Bear rode his bike from Jacksonville to San Diego to Jacksonville? And I go, no. I remember pedaling it, right?
12: Right, you're the engine. That's right.
10: It's hilly where you are, right? When you're pedaling?
12: No, Cleveland's relatively flat. So there's not a lot of change in altitude. That's one of the things. I'm not great with hills. I can go distance. Like I can put down a double century in a day and I'll be all right the next.
10: A double century is 200 miles.
12: Yeah, that's right. That's right.
10: To do on a motorcycle.
12: Right, right. Well, yeah, cool. I had the free time. So I've been lucky enough to have the free time to do that a few times. But I like to use your language to pedal. It's a good day when you start and you're in the saddle.
10: You know what? there's a lot of freedom in it. Like I used to hike in the mountains and I go, these guys are flying by on these bicycles, these mountain bikes. And this is in, when I lived in Southern California, and they're getting air conditioned too. Like when you're hiking, you don't get the breeze. But I'll have you one other thing to say is, you know, we have this hurricane that's now hitting the island of, the big island, the baby island, and they'll be here tomorrow. But I was pedaling my bicycle doing just good. Then I hit Texas and it's just doing just good. I mean, it was record breaking heat for 8 days in the deserts of California and Arizona, New Mexico. But then I get a little puff of wind and it's Tropical Storm Allison. And she came up through Texas, through Houston, and there's wind blowing in my face. And then she goes down. She turns and goes down. And then she comes back up and then she starts heading east. So the whole time I'm pedaling into the wind, and as hard as it is to pedal up a hill.
12: Oh, right.
10: You know, when you're pedaling, you know, you're mostly going uphill. If it's hilly at all, because you go down the hill so fast. Mm-hmm. But pedaling into the wind was relentless. It was like for six or so. And then of course I had to dodge floods and take big old huge detours. So I remember
12: there's something in psychology that's called the headwind effect. It's the fact that when you're riding, and it's coming out of pedaling, out of riding a bike, that we notice when we're confronted with obstacles. What we don't notice and don't pick up on is the tailwinds, how often we are helped. And so, like, that moves into the life of grace very much so. Like, I notice when all of the obstacles are in front of me, when Satan's put them there and I'm smacking right into them. I rarely notice when the angels have lifted me up. I rarely notice and pay attention to. And so, pedaling a bike the way that you're thinking of it, riding a bike in my nomenclature, it leads to gratitude. Gratitude for the wind behind me, gratitude for the smooth road, the fact that a road exists in the first place. So I try to fight against the headwind effect and acknowledge it when it comes, when those obstacles are there, but I try to fight against it and become more grateful.
10: It's just one pedal stroke at a time, right? Too. It's like, as soon as you, like when I was going through the desert, you'd see these mountains way off in the distance, 60 miles away. But you would know that as soon as you entered the desert, you're on your way out the other side. But it is grit and grace, isn't it? It's the downward, it's doing chopping wood. One more pedal stroke, or like paddling out here in the ocean, one more paddle stroke, gets you through. But when I was training for my ninja black belts, my sensei would assist me by putting his hands on my shoulders and pressing down on me. Mm-hmm. He said, "I'm helping you." I go, "What?" He goes, "Yeah, I'm helping you to get stronger." And then when I couldn't do one more, he would just say, "You can do one more of anything." So we know there's some men out there, or there's listeners out there right now that are up against it, right? It's grit and grace. You provide the grit. And God will be there to provide the grace, and He knows how much you can bear. And it's only in that resistance training that you get stronger. We're going to talk to Dr. Drew, why we really have him on the show here when we get back from this commercial break.
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14: 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My newest book, 12 Rules for Manliness, Where Have All the Cowboys Gone?, has hit the top 5 in Christian books for a good reason. It's because men are searching for traction and a trail guide to live out the unique calling and the gifts that they were born with. that each man individually is factory loaded with by God. Paul said, be watchful, stand firm in the faith, act like men, do all things in love. 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Just plain old straight shoot. By the way, Mama Bears, this is your chance to get this message to your men. Go to schoolofmanliness.com or anywhere books are sold. 12 Rules for Manliness. Where have all the cowboys gone?
15: This is a Did You Know moment with Sandra McDevitt. Did you know about the Polish Catholic woman who helped save 2,500 children from the Warsaw Ghetto? Irina Sendler, after joining the Polish underground in 1940, entered the Warsaw Ghetto under the guise of checking for typhus. There she had the heartbreaking task of convincing parents to give up their children. She smuggled them out in ambulances, inside trunks, or in body bags. Sheltering men with Christian families, Irina made a list of all the children's names and hid them in glass jars under an apple tree. Caught, tortured, and condemned to death, Irina managed to escape. She lived in obscurity for 50 years until her story came out. So, now you know about Irina Sendler, the Polish Catholic woman who helped save 2,500 children. I'm Sandra McDevitt for EWTN Radio.
16: Have you ever noticed that the world associates fanaticism with religion? But G.K. Chesterton says the strangest fanaticism that fills our time is the fanatical hatred of morality, especially Christian morality. 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Neither should we.
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11: This is a warning. The Bear Wozniak Adventure is dangerous. The radical change Bear challenges you to is not for wimps. 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You've been warned. Now, here is Bear Wozniak.
10: Aloha, welcome back to the Bear Wozniak Adventure. We have as our guest Drew Valinsky. The more we talk, the more it's like, oh, I'm getting to know who this guy is, you know. So it's so cool what you said about how you, when your child came, you stopped chasing championships. You know, you had seasons in your life, and it's so weird. It's the exact same phrase I use, chasing championships. But when in sports, there's really something about how that team environment and having a common goal forges the men. It's like David's men in the cave of Adullam.
12: Yeah, the mighty men of valor. And the research on sports is really clear. You'll hear people say like, oh, sports build character, sports build community. They don't. What sports do is they reveal character. When you start to study this, they reveal who people are, what they value, and sports reveal what a community is in its current state. The research also was really clear that if you have an adult in charge, a coach in charge, that's when sports can build character. That's when sports can build community. Like, those things are possible, they're potential, but they don't necessarily actualize unless you get somebody who's really intentional about it. Your football coach in Waco was deeply interested in building your character. The legion of men at my high school who have leveraged athletics to build good men, to build good Catholic and Christian men. And so our chaplaincy program is coming out of that crucible. It's coming out of that thought process that there's this potential here. How do we leverage that to invite guys to come to know Christ?
10: You know, my son was on a mission tour over to Nepal, you know, that area, Nepal area. And I don't know the terrain that well, but they were up high in these crazy, most dangerous road in the world in their bus. And then they went down into the jungle area and they went into these area where they had to hike in, and they noticed there was these lookout. Well, there was like, you know, a tree stand when you'd be hunting. There were men posted as they would approach the village up in these tree stands. And when they got into the village, really miraculous things happened there. But when they got into the village to share the gospel, very remote village, they were told, so why are the men in the stands? And they go, that's because, there's been poachers come in and take out the adult males so they can have their tusks. Hmm. And there are very few adult males to mentor, to train, to discipline, to bring into order the younger, like teenager elephants. And mm-hmm. those teenage elephants run wild. And even while he was there, one of them, they, you know, ran through the village and right through the hut that right next to him. And so it's just such a lesson how young men need their dad, but so many young men don't right now. And so to have, a older man to be there and to kind of give them the navigational beacons, you know, the boundaries, yeah. and to say, you can do this. We need that. And that's what your chaplaincy program, it turns sports into something that brings it to a whole new level. Why do you call it chaplaincy?
12: Yeah. Yeah, that's fair enough. In one sense, because it was a convenient name. In a second, we're looking at like the history of the armed forces and how they would have a priest embedded with the troops. So somebody who was part of the unit, whose job, though, it was to be able to invite into the depths, like you just articulated, and to accompany, whose role would be automatically affiliated with the church and with Christ. So that's where it's coming from. We looked at the opportunity that athletics and the performing arts present at our school. Like I was telling you before, we hit record that my high school in 2005 was rated by Sports Illustrated the 16th or 18th best sports high school in the country, the number one sports high school in the state of Ohio. We have this deep athletic infrastructure. We win state championships. Guys go on to play in high school. They go on to play in the pros. And our school will say that we practice faith on the field. And so I started to ask the question, like, how? Structurally, where are we doing that? And I knew that, like, our head football coach for the long time, Chuck Kyle, would talk about it. Our team would go to mass, that our soccer coach, Mike McLaughlin, and both of those guys won umpteen state championships and their teams have been named national champions, that Mike McLaughlin would do work with the lads. But I wondered, outside of individuals, how have we institutionalized this? What happens when Chuck Kyle retires? What happens when Mike McLaughlin retires? How do we make sure that this is forever part of what we're doing? And the chaplaincy idea came to mind from that.
10: And so what is the chaplaincy and this big gathering of leaders that you have coming up in October? Tell us about what that's all about. How does the chaplaincy I know right there, I think, you got a few different chaplains there working with your sports teams, but you have over a dozen. So just tell us how you embed people and what this big conference is about.
12: Sure. So in the exact same way that like a football team, like the head coach of a football team should be able to coach every single position. But they all have offensive coordinators, defensive coordinators, special teams, men or women to help them run the show. Well, now imagine on every team or club. So at our school, the way we envision it is any place where kids find community, identity, and meaning. So any of those, we have a chaplain. They're like the spiritual coordinator for the team. They work with the head coach and are embedded with the team. And they will have weekly time. We call them chapel talks. That's organized where we're going to stop. We're going to slow down and reflect. And the chaplain helps the lads see, hey, here's what's going on with the team, like the rugby. I'm the chaplain for our rugby team. Here's what's going on with us this week. Here's how our faith speaks to that. Then here's how it's not about rugby, it's about life, or it's about the man that you're becoming. And here's how our faith speaks to that. Those chapel talks last 15 to 20 minutes. They're part of the week in the exact same way that, like, watching film is part of the week, practice is part of the week, game prep is part of the week. It often involves journaling from the lads. Sometimes it's a kid who's walking them through that process. It's phenomenal. So that, like, that's part of the organized stuff. We also organize blessings for teams. Like, our football team just had blessings of the helmets in the school's chapel a week ago. We do stuff like that. But there's ad hoc things then that the chaplain does because of his ministry of presence. So he helps guys who are injured. Their bodies are going to heal, but what about their souls? Mm-hmm. It's a huge strike to guys' identity when they can no longer play. So the chaplain's there for that. Or if a guy gets moved down a level on the depth chart, or if a kid jumps up and makes a brilliant play, like, the chaplain is there in his ministry of presence to be able to meet them in those moments and show them that all of those are God's grace. Our Lord reaching out to them. In general what the chaplain does. We have 29 active chaplaincies. Actually, I think 30 now. And we have 28 different people on campus, 26 lay people and 2 Jesuits who run them.
10: Yeah, you know, so what if the kid's having some other issues outside of just the sports environment? Is he there to coach them along? Does he come alongside them in that way?
12: Yeah, that's a great question. I would contend he's one of the people that's there, right? So it's not a, like, there's a whole safety net that exists at our school of brilliant teachers of goodwill, excellent administrators. And then, like, we have counselors at school too. And the chaplain would loop in each one of those people.
10: There you go. Yeah, because he may know that, but they won't know that that. Yeah, that's
12: precisely
10: that's, and it's so professional, and it's done in a way that protects the child too from I have a friend of mine, Gerard Middleton. He's a championship surfer, and he innovated stand up paddle surfing. He's the one who kind of brought it from Hawaii to Florida. But when he was a young man, he was a Southern Baptist minister at the University of Miami. He was the sports chaplain, and that guy walks around with four big huge national championship rings. And as I got to know him, I realized that he had a real impact on these men, because even now, as they're off in the pros or off starting their lives, 10, 15 years later, these men still reach out to him and are part of his life. So it really brings to bear, we're not just going to let this kind of half-haved happen. We're going to be intentional about this. We're talking with Drew Valinsky. When we come back, we're going to talk about a big new conference that's going to happen with to bring chaplaincies together from around the North America in October. But can you tell me the date of it, and then we'll come back and we'll talk about it.
12: Absolutely. October 14th through 16th in Cleveland, Ohio at St. Ignatius High School.
10: St. Ignatius High School, home of the Wildcats. We'll be right back with Drew Valinsky.
18: 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And now, instead of waiting each week for the next episode to air, you can actually binge watch our show and even share it with your friends when you go to deepadventure.com and join the Mama Bears or the Man Cave. 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Long Ride Home with Bear Wozniak, a great way to communicate the gospel in a gritty enough way that even tough men will stop and watch at deepadventure.com. Here is a YouTube video short, which is based on an excerpt from my newest book, 12 Rules for Manliness, Where Have All the Cowboys Gone? My mom used to say that God is a bit of a swashbuckler. Do you know that God has an adventure plan just for you that fits the gifts that He gave you and the desires that He placed in your heart? He wants to ride alongside you and be the one who goes out ahead of you and scouts the terrain for you. He knows the way, He knows the pitfalls, and He knows the great vistas that will rise up before you. Your life adventures will be a challenge and at times seem impossible. And of course they are, because God wants to show up from time to time and help you do the impossible. You know, that's the way God is. He's a bit of a swashbuckler. He's like the cavalry showing up at the last minute and riding in to save the day. So why don't you ride along with Jesus for a while and
19: and just see what adventure lies around the next corner for you.
20: Scripture tells us that David beat Goliath with a sling and five smooth stones. Funny, the rosary looks kind of like that. The rosary is a Catholic devotional prayer. A set of one Our Father followed by 10 Hail Marys is called a decade. You do 5 decades and you have a rosary. And for each decade, we meditate on a mystery from Jesus' life. So the prayers we're breathing in and out set the stage for an encounter with the Word of God. Do a quick search online for the mysteries of the rosary, which are different for each day of the week. 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I'll be honest, it's not always easy to pray or to lead my family in prayer. What do I do? What do I say? Rosary, problem solved. Look, every family's a mess in its own special way. Bring God into the mess. Your family's problems might be Goliaths. Maybe the solution's as simple as a sling and 5 smooth stones. This is Chris Stefanik from RealLifeCatholic.com on EWTN Radio.
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21: Aloha, welcome back to the Bear Wozniak Adventure. I got to remind you again of my new book, Men of Grit and Grace, Daily Challenges for Men to Chew On, written by me, of course. And my wife said to say, beef jerky for a man's soul. I have a friend of mine, his name is Don Nowacki. He's just a biker, he likes to say. He's also a gnarly surfer. Met him years ago. I was sailing in on a catamaran, and I thought, I want to keep sailing. So we're sailing into Waikiki Beach, where they just beach him right on the shore. And so I dove off that catamaran, swam across to another catamaran that was on its way out. My friend's the captain, pulled me up on the boat, and here's this big old dude, Don Nowacki, and he was just about having fun. His life was about, he worked hard, but about having fun. I would never want to have kids. Well, now Don is here in Hawaii with two beautiful daughters that are going to University of Hawaii. And Don prays the rosary every morning. I gave him this rosary that would not even be allowed to carry in his pocket in California because it's made out of like ball bearings. It looks like a weapon, but which it is, of course. It is, the rosary is the weapon, as Padre Pio said, but he prays the rosary every morning. And I said, "Well, have you read my book, 12 Rules for Manliness? Where have all the cowboys gone? I don't like to read," he said. So I wrote this book for Don Nowacki because it's 1 minute a day of a man meditation for men to chew on, which is where we get the word, you know, in the Greek and in the Hebrew, the word for meditate is ruminate, to chew on, chew the cud. And the two places where it mentions success in the Bible too is it talks about, I think it's in Joshua, it says it, and also I think in Psalm 1, where it says, if you meditate on God's word, success will attend, you know, what you do. Probably because you're doing God's will, one of the main reasons. But so I wrote this book for Don Nowacki. I gave it to him 3 days ago. He has yet to open it. So challenging him right now to have this as part of your morning prayer life. Of course, you have other things, like I always have my men in the man cave. I read a little bit of the catechism every day because it really is it's a lectio divina. The catechism says you can use it that way. And maybe you do the liturgy of the hour or you have some other discipline, but you can add this very easily to your discipline. And it'll give you some beef jerky for a man's soul. We have with us Drew Valinsky, who God has put into his heart, and he's moved into God's will to develop a chaplaincy program where he embeds men in all the different team type things that are going on in the school, whether it's the debate team or the hockey team. And now his vision is expanding, where he's reaching out to other schools around the country in North America, and they're starting this chaplaincy program. So can you tell us about the big event coming up middle of October?
12: Yeah, thanks, Bear, for asking. And just so you know, too, and I know the podcast and the show is directed toward men, but some of our chaplains are women, and it's incredible what they're able to do to accompany our lads. But we started this 12 years ago, and immediately there were other schools that started to contact me and ask, like, hey, what are you doing? How's this working? And we get data from our kids. We have surveys where they're filling them out at the end of seasons, and our guys are telling us that, A, they want this. B, they're finding this enriching, enlivening, and it's moving toward a religious practice outside of the teams, which is great. So that led to, like, 11 years of that happening led to, like, what happens if we got everyone together? Because I know that, like, Santa Margarita High School out in California, they're in year 5 of having a chaplaincy program. That Dallas Jesuit down in Dallas, they're in year 2. That Boston College High School is in year 6. That, in Omaha, oh, there's a Jesuit school there. They're in year 3. There are a bunch of places around the country that are doing this. So what if we brought everyone together, we thought, to talk about how to do this and particular things, like, how do you minister to a kid who's injured? What do you do with parents when their son is cut from a team? How do you minister to them? So that's what we're doing. October 14th through 16th at Cleveland, at St. Ignatius High School, we're bringing folks all in. And right now, we have panelists and presenters from 14 different institutions, 10 different states. Right now, our registration, I think there are 43 different institutions people are coming from 16 wow. different states.
10: True, that's awesome.
12: Just got somebody from a couple of folks from Utah signed up yesterday.
10: Well, wait, how can they sign up? Because they're hearing this. They got a few weeks to still make plans to come. How do they sign up?
12: That'd be great. Ignatius.edu on our school's website, there's an entire page and it has a bunch of the data for the conference and who's going to speak, who the panelists are, and they're practitioners. And truth be told, just a quick aside, every panel has somebody from every panel has somebody from the South, somebody from the East Coast, somebody from the Midwest, and somebody from the West Coast. So it's well represented. So you would just search up, or you could type in to Google, like, North American Sports and Arts Chaplaincy, and that page will pop up. We have, and this is, I think it's brilliant, Father Nate Wells, who's the chaplain for Notre Dame's football team, and he's written a book on that experience.
10: Notre Dame University? There's a lot of Notre Dames around,
12: right,
10: Notre Dame.
12: Right. The school with the football team and not the research.
10: Not the cathedral.
12: So, like, Father Nate Wells is going to be a keynote speaker there. So, like, Doctors Jay Carney and Max Engel, they're two theologians who work at Creighton University. It's Creighton Prep is the high school in Omaha that's entering its third year of having a chaplaincy. Well, they work at the university. They've written this brilliant book on the eighth day, which is a Catholic spirituality of sport. They're going to be speaking.
10: What does that mean? Is it based on that they talk about watching a football game and then there's the Monday morning quarterbacks, or what is
12: it? They're co-authors. So Jay and Max wrote it with another fellow by the name of Matt Hoven. Matt Hoven teaches at the University of Alberta. So he's deeply ensconced in the hockey world. And there's this famous quote that on the eighth day, God created Gretzky. So it's an illusion. It's an illusion to Wayne. It's an extraordinary book. They teach a class on spirituality of sport at Creighton U. They've written the book. They're going to come and talk about those intersections and how we can do that in a practical way with guys and gals at the high school level. And then another one of the keynote speakers is Brian Polian, who is the head coach at John Carroll University. He was an AD. He is the AD at John Carroll. He was also a former coach at LSU, Notre Dame, Texas A&M. He was the head coach of Nevada. So he's going to talk about, like, this current generation of kids and how to connect with this current generation.
10: That says a lot. That is really awesome. I mentioned to you for you to email one or two of the speakers. I'd love to get them on my show. You know, it's not very often often that Tom Price from EWTN writes to me and says, and it's based on what Dick Russ said, who's Ray Grandy's producer, prompted Tom, and Tom wrote to me, I don't know if he wrote to others too, and said, you gotta talk about this on the show. Yeah. And you know, when I was with Father Mitch Pacwa last time there in Birmingham, he recommended a book to me called The Boy Crisis. I mean, we have a crisis with young men, but you know what? God is so merciful that he will raise up ministries. He will raise up the move of the Holy Spirit to reach these young men. So it's just so powerful. So go ahead. What did you want to say?
12: I was going to say, Bear, a quick story along those lines. I have a couple of them. One of them this year, I'm a chaplain for our rugby team.
10: Really? That is the toughest. Yeah. One of my sons played. I couldn't do it.
12: It's incredible. And our lads they're very good. They were national runners up this year. Last year,
10: wow.
12: Year previous, they won the whole thing. They have an international imprint where they played in Argentina, Japan, Ireland, France. Their head coach, Dan Arbesnik, does an incredible job with them. And they want, because I get the surveys from them, and I talk to the lads.
10: How many members are on the team?
12: They want time. Oh, our program has around 150.
10: In the rugby program?
12: Yeah, it is the second largest, if not the largest. It will vacillate year in, year out, team on campus. Because we have a multitude of teams. Guys get to play and learn the game, and it's incredible. Okay. But what I was going to say is so, like, rugby has three chaplains for each one of the levels, varsity, JV, and freshman. They want the time to sit back and reflect. And what we end up talking about with some of the toughest kids on campus is we talk about love. To love is to will the good to the other, right? It's to do things for the other. And rugby is a sport where you have to sacrifice yourself.
10: Okay,
12: for the
10: hang on. I want you to really develop this thought. We got to take a break. Because I loved it. You just quoted Aquinas.
12: That's right.
10: In regards to rugby, we'll be right back with Drew Valinsky talking about the chaplaincy program at St. Ignatius High School and the North American Conference that he's hosting there on October, middle of October. We'll be right back with more of the Bear Wozniak Adventure.
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22: The Great Cosmic Chasm. Disordered passion is simply an out-of-control drivenness, an unbridled excessive wanting for a true good that God created for us, but it goes too far and becomes out of control. It is a drivenness to have more and more of something in a way that can never really satisfy. One of the early church fathers, you know who they are, they look a little bit like

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6: Aloha. Welcome back to the Bear Wozniak Adventure. Hey, you know, we have our website, schoolofmanliness.com. We now have a place there for the mama bears. We have a weekly blog that's posted, and now we're starting to have some weekly type short video thoughts too for the mama bears, because the mama bears are the ones who get the men to come to our ministry. When we were speaking at a Eucharistic conference in Hayes, Kansas a couple weeks ago, so many women came up and said, "I'm going to sneak into your talk to the men," but they barred them at the door. They wouldn't let them in. But because it is those mama bears that bring the men to the ministry, and also we have the man cave there. That's a non Facebook community of men. We just had a Zoom call, our monthly Zoom call yesterday. And then there's the full-on three-year curriculum, School of Manliness, that we send out every Saturday morning to you, and you can go through it with your son. So check out schoolofmanliness.com. In my newest book, Men of Grit and Grace, Daily Challenges for Men to Chew On, it's beef jerky for a man's soul. We have Drew Valinsky with us, and we're talking about the chaplaincy program, and you were starting to talk about the impacts, particular impact. By the way, I think you had told me there's of the 1,500 lads, as you call them, that attend. I think about 1,200 of them are involved in something where there's a chaplaincy program.
7: Yeah, that's right. There's around a thousand athletes, and then when you add in the band, the choir, our actors, our robotics team, it ends up being like 1,250. So overarchingly, it's around 85% or more of our guys have somebody accompanying them in the place where their parts are, which
6: is
7: great.
6: It's so Catholic to accompany. Okay, so you were about to get into a good story.
7: Yeah, with rugby. Our guys, when we're going through our chapel talks, like the sport, it requires, and you know, self-sacrifice is going to be part of this. In rugby, you don't try to avoid contact. You know, if your son's played bear, you run into contact, and that allows you to offload the ball to help the next guy to go score or to create space. That's a loving move. I'm willing the good of the team by giving up myself. And so when we're in the room for our 15 or 20 minutes, and we start to talk and barriers come down, guys will invariably talk about how much they care about each other, how much they love each other, how much they want other guys to succeed, not just on the team, but in life. That then, I make the move. If God is love, that's first letter of John chapter 4, verse 8, then now they're making God present. They're bringing about the kingdom through their sport. In and through the brilliant relationships that their head coach, Dan Arbesnik, is helping them create, that they're creating. And then when we slow down and think about that, acknowledge those, guys are having their eyes open to, this is God. This is the same God that's available to them in the Eucharist. This is the same God that's available in the sacraments when they do service with our less fortunate brothers and sisters. All of that, like, they want that. They want that to be part of their experience of high school. That's what the conference is about. That's what the role of a chaplain is for. One last quick story. We had I have a legion of stories, but to what you had said earlier, where there's like this crisis of manhood for boys. There's this crisis of, how do I become? I had a lad email me earlier this year. He had been moved down on the depth chart. And his email was, "Help me out. I don't know."

0: who I am without football.
1: Mm. Wow. Oh, that says it all. Yeah.
0: Right. All right. So where is his identity rooted?
1: What a great question. What a great question, though, that he had that self-awareness in the first place.
0: Right. Yeah. And now think, like, what we're doing in part is creating time for him to dance with that, for creating relationships with him, with an adult who can help him dive through that and provide, like, how about this? Like, all of that in this context of our Catholic faith and inviting him more deeply into it. So, like, that's part of what a chaplain does in an ad hoc way, to be able to and be ready to accompany a kid when he's asking that question, and to be in the kid's life such that the kid views the chaplain as somebody to ask that to, instead of typing it in a ChatGPT, like, ask the real adult who's here and, you know, cares about you. One last story. And I could go on for days. That's part of the point of the conference, is to bring a bunch of people charged up about this, coaches, administrators, teachers.
1: That brings a point. The Bear Watson Adventure Show, it just reflects the fact that we're all on an adventure. Yes. There's a story. He is the author and finisher of our faith. Mm-hmm. But, you know, even I have an editor when I write my books. You know, we need the mentor.
0: Yeah.
1: I love it. You're telling stories. Each one of us is a story and an adventure to be lived.
0: Yeah.
1: And part of it. And just to say this, an adventure, I think this was C.S. Lewis that said, of course, I always get G.K. and him mixed up, but it's just a good plan that went wrong. You know, there's no adventure unless there's adversity, right? So,
0: right.
1: Okay, go ahead.
0: All right, so here we go. And this is one of my favorite ones. It comes from the first year, actually the second team that had a chaplain, because we developed it slowly and over time, always checking with the kids and the head coaches, like, is this what we think it is? Is there the fruit of the Spirit in this? So we had a kid who was our number one pitcher on our team. We were playing our big rivals in, like, the Sweet 16. And this lad was going to go on to play D1 ball. He pitches in a high school game of 7 innings. He pitched 5 2/3 of one hit or one run. Beautiful baseball. And we end up winning. A reporter from the newspaper comes up to him and sticks a microphone in his face right after the game. Like, hey, you just eliminated a rival. There's St. Ed's is our rival high school, Holy Cross school.
1: Oh, that's you just terrible eliminated- school. Terrible, terrible, terrible school.
0: Right.
1: Yeah, just kidding, St. Ed's. Just kidding.
0: Wonderful people. But it is fun to beat them because they're wonderful people. The reporter sticks the mic into this 18-year-old boy's face and says, you just eliminated your rival. How does it feel? And the kid paused and said, actually, we don't play because we hate the guys in front of us. We play because we love the guys behind us.
1: Mm-hmm.
0: Now, he's quoting G.K. Chesterton.
1: Mm-hmm.
0: And the coach had asked me a couple of days before as the chaplain, all right, can you put this rivalry in this game in a given context so that we focus on what truly matters? Well, love is the only thing that matters, right? To will the good of the other. And in this moment where our kid could have pounded his chest, where he could have demeaned the other, what does he do? He makes this turn toward love, this turn toward our faith. When I was interviewing that lad at the end of the year, I said, like, all right, his name's MJ Nera. It's like, MJ, what did you think of all this? Like, we're stopping for chapel talks and I'm there on the bench. And he said, well, to tell you the truth, Mr. Valinsky, at first I thought it was the biggest waste of time there was. We could have been practicing. We could have been hitting. We could have been throwing. We could have been getting better. Now, I want to tell every freshman and sophomore in our program, this is the most important thing. All that other stuff only matters if we get this part right.
1: Right, yeah.
0: That was awesome. Yeah. MJ ended up going on to college to play ball. We connected a little bit later, and he let me know, and this was awesome. You need to know I'm going to Mass again. He's choosing to go to Mass. So see, there it is. Yeah. Like, this done right, we're not just making Catholic or Christian baseball teams, rugby teams, actors, actresses. If we get the Christian community, that's great. But what we want to do is make Catholic and Christian men, women who go out into the world, live this out. So,
1: and the evidence of that is one of the true tests of that is are the love for the Eucharist and going to Mass. We're talking with Drew Vlinsky, who started a chaplaincy program for so many different sports and even coaching in the arts and in the band and things like that, where you have an adult come alongside the young men and mentor them in the deeper part of what sports is about, and that is to grow in virtue as a man and to grow in fellowship with other men and to go deeper in your faith. Tell us about the event on October 15th.
0: Yeah, and so a large part of it is practical. Like, how do you do this? What does it look like?
1: Let us know about the event, because we're about to go over.
0: October 14th through 16th in St. Ignatius High School in Cleveland, Ohio, and it's practical. It's people who are doing this from around the country or people who are interested in doing it at the high school level. And you would go to, you type in North American Sports and Arts Chaplaincy. Oh, you got a call.
1: My son's calling in. I love that, but it's on silence.
0: Yeah. Or ignatius.edu, and that'll pop up. And it's for anybody who's interested, coaches, ADs, administrators, teachers, campus ministers, anyone who's interested in how do you do this? What does this look like? That's the way we have it set up, to get all those people in one place.
1: Yeah, so I just wish we had someone more enthusiastic for our show, you know, but I guess that wasn't too bad. Well, I guess enthusiastic in Theos means in God. So, no, appreciate you being on our show, Drew. Let us know after the conference. We'll get you back on. We'll talk stories some more. Because to me, this is like ground zero. What you're doing is ground zero for our future. We've talked with Drew Vlinsky, theology teacher at St. Ignatius High School in Cleveland, and his new chaplaincy conference that gets adults to come alongside the men, the young people when they're involved in sports or other types of activities in the school. We got to go. We got a hurricane coming this way here, it's hitting Hilo here in about an hour or so, and we're here in Honolulu, so we got to get ready to go. I remember I had a friend of mine, or there's a story of a guy who took a huge wipeout, and his friend on the beach is watching him take this huge wipeout, and he's getting swept by the current, and he shouted the words to his friend as he's getting swept away, aloha. You know, he wasn't about to go save him. You know how friends are. But here I am. I'm going to use that as my takeaway to end the show. As we say here at the Bear Wozniak Adventure, may the breath of the Holy Spirit aloha you. Aloha.
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4: Archbishop Alan Vigneron once said, "We want to understand things deeply so we can share them simply." I believe that applies to understanding our gifts, both natural talents and charisms. God gifts us with natural talents for our professional and personal lives. The Holy Spirit blesses us with charisms upon our baptism and confirmation to evangelize the faith. However, both are to be used for the glory of God and for the greater good. As Scripture reads in 1 Peter, each of you should have received a gift. Employ it for one another as good stewards of God's varied grace. Whoever speaks as one, who utters oracles of God, whoever renders service as one, whoever renders it by the strength which God supplies. As a leadership development coach, I have to ask, how are you using your gifts today to glorify God in your vocations, careers, and life? How are you using your charisms to bring others to Christ? This has been an Epiphany Insight. I'm Vanessa Denhagarmo, a communications evangelist.
5: 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But even practicing Catholics can fall into superstition and idolatry. Monsignor Charles Pope from Washington, D.C. will be with us for our next episode of The Quest to help us discern the false worship of other gods in our lives. 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
6: This is Franciscan Media's Saint of the Day for August 22nd. Today we celebrate the queenship of the Blessed Virgin Mary. Though Pope Pius XII established this feast in 1954, Mary's queenship has roots in Scripture. At the Annunciation, Gabriel announced that Mary's son would receive the throne of David and rule forever, At the Visitation, Elizabeth called Mary the mother of my Lord. In the 4th century, St. Ephrem referred to Mary as Lady and Queen. Hymns such as Hail Holy Queen and Hail Queen of Heaven also address Mary with this title. Much Christian art depicts Mary in royal robes. The feast of Mary's queenship is a logical follow-up to the Solemnity of the Assumption. After Mary was assumed into heaven, we believe she was crowned Queen of Heaven and Earth. Mary's queenship is a share in Jesus' kingship. Mary was predestined to be the mother of Jesus. As Jesus was to be king of all creation, Mary was to be queen. As Jesus exercised his kingship on earth by serving his Father and his fellow human beings, so Mary exercised her queenship. As the glorified Jesus remains with us as our king till the end of time, so does Mary remain as our mother and queen. There's more about the saints along with inspiration and Catholic resources at our website, saintoftheday.org. From Franciscan Media, this has been Saint of the Day.
7: Have you ever heard the expression free love? Do you know what it means? It means false love. True love does not want to be free. It wants to bind itself. It wants to give everything and forever. It wants to make a vow, a promise that it will keep. G.K. Chesterton says, "The man who makes a vow makes an appointment with himself at some distant time or place. 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If I challenge, I must be made to fight, or there's no poetry in challenging. And if I vow to be faithful, I must be cursed when I'm unfaithful, or there's no fun in vowing."
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16: 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This is Michael O'Neill. I'm The Miracle Hunter. We've got a great show ahead for you today and a new film for you to check out. American Martyr, The Stanley Rother Story is a new film being released in theaters nationwide, two nights only in English, August 25th and 26th. And we're going to be talking with Maria Scaparlanda, the promoter of the canonization cause and contributors featured in that film, American Martyr. We'll be excited to talk to her about this brand new effort to highlight the life of Blessed Stanley Rother. Also, Patrick O'Hearn will be joining us later to talk about The Lamb of God, The Story of Our Lady of Knock. I'm an Irish guy and I love Marian apparitions, so Our Lady of Knock perhaps is my favorite when we put it that way. And that feast day, August 21st, and we're going to be looking at his book, The Lamb of God, and talking about this famous apparition from Ireland. Later in the show, we're going to be looking at the They Might Be Saints segment. And for this week's program on EWTN, They Might Be Saints features Francis Xavier Silos. In the life of Francis Xavier Silos, who was a renowned confessor, spiritual director, and leader of missions throughout the United States in the early 19th century. And we look at a promising new miracle that's being attributed to him in this episode of They Might Be Saints, Francis Xavier Silos. And check out my series, Explore with the Miracle Hunter, every Saturday at 5:30 p.m. Central Time. People can also go to explorewiththemiraclehunter.com to watch any of these episodes on demand. But and this episode on Pruy is coming right up, where I traveled to the monastery of Pruy, where St. Dominic was said to be miraculously gifted with the rosary in an apparition of the Virgin Mary.
17: Check that one out. Explore with the Miracle Hunter Pruee, coming up on Saturday at 5:30 p.m. Central Time. Later in the show, we're going to be looking at the Might Be Saint of the Day. We do this every week. We already try to present somebody on the path to sainthood, a servant of God, a venerable, a blessed, whose feast day or death anniversary lines up exactly to the day's date. And for today, we've got Blessed Timoteo de Monticchio, who lived from 1444 to 1504 in Italy. And the 365 Days with Mary project looks at the Tabernacle of the Most High in Nome, South Africa in 1955. That's an alleged apparition and one of the very few that we see coming out of Africa. So check that one out in the 365 Days with Mary segment, where we try to highlight Marian devotion for each and every day of the calendar year. You all know Fatima May 13th or Guadalupe December 12th or Fatima May 13th, but believe it or not, there's a different other Marian devotion that lines up to the day's date, and so today's date is this one, Nome from South Africa, so we'll talk about that one in just a little bit. And the question of the week, I always love getting people's questions. I have a pretty strange and interesting email inbox where I get questions from all over the world about miracles happening in today's world and those that have happened centuries ago. And so the question for this week is a good one, and it's a hard one to really explain, but I'll do my best. The question is, why doesn't incorruptibility count for sainthood? I'll see if I can answer that one later in the show. And the miracle of the day. We always try to find a miracle that happened on the day's date in some year in Christian history. So for today's date, in the year 1650, on August 22nd, we've got the miracle of the Georgian icon. And so I'll tell you about that one in just a little bit. Let's take a look at the miracle news. We do this every week where we talk about a miracle happening and something that relates to miracles. And I always post it on the Facebook page of The Miracle Hunter. You can read more about this particular story if you go there after the show. This is something that caught my eye that is probably not really a true miracle, but it's the report of a miracle anyway. So I think it's noteworthy. And you might be seeing this on your social media and you might be wondering, is it real or not? So I suppose I'll tell you about it right now. So there was an unusual image captured at a Catholic retreat center in Mississippi, and it's drawing attention after appearing to show a mysterious Marian figure. And the photographs were taken on the evening of August 15th. Of course, that's the Solemnity of the Assumption. And it was at this Our Lady of Hope Catholic Retreat Center in Chautauqua, and it was founded by the late Father Mark Beard, and the images from that event were posted online, and I suppose it was connected to a Eucharistic healing service, and that was led by Father Michael Weithofer, and there was also Catholic singer and evangelist Kitty Cleveland was there for this event. And according to the reports that have been posted, those people who were present did not see an apparition of Mary with their own eyes, but instead they saw an unusual figure in the photographs they took near a statue of Mary. And what's interesting is that obviously, in this age of AI, anything is possible as far as faking photographs and things of this nature. So when there are multiple photographs from multiple angles of the same thing, that's always noteworthy. And so these were taken by different people, different positions, and it appeared to show a large, luminous, human-like form behind or above the statue that the people were trying to take a picture of. And, of course, the people from the conference, they're urging caution, saying that maybe people of those gathering described a profound sense of Mary's presence. Of course, we wouldn't call this a true Marian apparition, and no church authority has looked at the photographs, or probably will they look at the photographs. Maybe there are possible natural explanations, lens flares, internal reflections by photographing an illuminated statue against the night sky, but there will be no official judgment, I'm sure, on this phenomena. But this was the photographs are striking. There does appear to be an illuminated figure, which, again, there may be a very natural explanation to this. Do I think this is a miracle? Probably not, but it sure is interesting. And like many things of this nature, it's making the rounds in Catholic social media. These images of an illuminated statue of Mary, that happened on the Solemnity of the Assumption. So I'll post the link to that on the Facebook page of The Miracle Hunter. Is it a true miracle? Not sure, but beautiful that people were gathered there with their strong Marian devotion. Let's take a look at Catholic Pub Trivia. We do this every week. We ask a trivia question, give out a prize for an emailer that writes in the fastest with the correct answer. And last week we asked the question, what battle did Father Nelson Baker fight in before he was a priest? And if you listen to the interview, it was revealed later in the interview, and that answer was the Civil War. And so thanks for everybody who wrote in with that one. And this week's question, we're talking about Blessed Stanley Rother. We're talking about this new film, American Martyr. And so the question is a good one, which is, what other American is a beatified martyr? So we know about Blessed Stanley Rother. Who's the other one? So if you think you know that answer, why win the prize, the image of the faces of Mary? Send me an email to questions@miraclehunter.com, and the fastest one's going to win that prize. And answers and winners will be posted on the show page on miraclehunter.com. We need to take a short break, but when we come back, we're going to be talking about Maria Scapolanda, about this new film, American Martyr, the Stanley Rother story, in theaters coming right up. Stay with us for that.

0: We're speaking here with Michael O'Neill. He is the Miracle Hunter. And Michael, you've literally been all over the world in search of miracles. Do you have a favorite one?
1: I have, in fact, been around the world looking for miracles in countries all around the world and continents around the world. And not too long ago, I was all over South America visiting many of those incredible Marian shrines and places of miracles. And Our Lady of Guadalupe will always stand above and beyond, and the ability to stand in front of her image up close and personal, 1 foot away, was a great honor and blessing for me. Sort of a culmination or a big moment in my love for Our Lady of Guadalupe. But I do have to say, as far as the Explore shows go, when we climbed to the top of Mount St. Michel in northwest France, that iconic monastery on top of an island at the end of the world, you might say, as you gaze over the ocean, to me, being able to climb that and film that and bring that footage home, to me, that was my ultimate explore moment as the Miracle Hunter, going to that great place where it is believed that St. Michael the Archangel influenced in some way the building of that iconic structure. So for me, that stands above and beyond, although many of the places around the world are close seconds.
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6: 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Science clearly defines body part as a structure that shares the same genetic code as the rest of the body, like the appendix or a tonsil or an arm, and it does not direct its own development. The unborn child has a completely unique genetic code. Half the time, it has a different sex than its own mother, and it also directs its own development. So the embryo is clearly a separate living human being residing temporarily inside his or her mother.
5: That's the science of the matter.
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1: Welcome back. You're listening to the Miracle Hunter radio show. This is Michael O'Neill. I'm the Miracle Hunter. People who tune into this show know that I love talking about future American saints. I love all saints, but the ones from our own soil who are on the path to sainthood, I have a special interest in that. And I think more people need to get to know about these people. And I wrote the book, They Might Be Saints, and I have the television series, They Might Be Saints. I think it's really important for Catholics out there to be inspired by those people who have walked amongst us and walked before us. And one of the most fascinating stories of all the future American saints belongs to Blessed Stanley Rother. And I've often thought that that his story is so amazing that it should be a big screen feature film. And believe it or not, it is. Coming right up, this new film, American Martyr, the Stanley Rother story, will be in theaters for 2 nights only in English, August 25th through 26th, and 1 night only in Spanish on the 27th. And that comes out through Fathom Entertainment, but it's in theaters across the country. And I'm so excited today to talk to a person who has been very involved in the canonization cause for Blessed Stanley Rother, one of the promoters of the cause and a contributor to this new film. And she's been on our show numerous times before, and that's Maria Scapperlanda. Welcome back to the program today, Maria.
8: Oh, I'm delighted to be with you again. And I'm sure you're so excited about this film. I know that you have written the book, and you have been a part of the canonization cause, and you've Blessed Stanley Rother has been somebody near and dear to your heart, that you've really been letting the world know who this man is, and now we see it in the on the big screen. So this is an exciting time for you, I'm sure. And for those people who don't know, that we have martyrs here in the United States, people who are born in the United States and who are martyrs anyway, tell us a little bit. Who was the man, Blessed Stanley Rother?
9: He is an unlikely person to have been our first American martyr, but that makes his story even better. He was from a farming family in Okarchi, Oklahoma, a town just northwest of Oklahoma City, and it's all wheat fields and good people out there who work very hard. And that's the background that he came from. He was involved in Future Farmers of America, president of his class as a 12th grader graduating from their local parish school there. So nobody expected him to say when he finished high school that he wanted to become a priest and that he wanted to go to the seminary. They all assumed he was going to be a farmer and continue doing the good work his dad and grandpa did. Instead, he goes to San Antonio, where he struggled with Latin books and with learning Latin, and then was sent home first year of theology because he flunked out of the seminary and told that he needed to consider a different vocation. Hmm. The bishop found him a home at Mount St. Mary's Seminary in Emmitsburg, Maryland, and that was his avenue to becoming the priest that we know today. 5 years into his priesthood, he went to Santiago Atitlan, where Oklahoma Catholic Mission was. It's a small, remote village up on the volcanic mountains, surrounding a lake, Atitlan. I just think it's quite amazing when you look at a man like him that, first of all, hears the call of God to become a priest, has to work to get there, and then God rewards him by putting him in a situation where the people and he could really grow together and be more intimate, based on the fact that he already was knowledgeable of farming, and they are farmers, and knowledgeable of cultures where the family and the faith and the church are the things that drive you. It's just almost funny, you know, that Oklahoma and Santiago de Atitlan just having so much in common. It's amazing to me how he grew there and how he not only learned Spanish, but the very challenging language of Zutuhil Mayan, which is what they speak to this day, is their first language. Almost like that was his first miracle.
8: Yeah, it's truly an amazing story of how this all even came to be, his vocation and beyond. And so when he did travel for his vocation, his missionary work, it wasn't easy, was it? There were challenges that he encountered.
9: You mean in the seminary?
8: Well, even after the seminary, once his missionary work mm-hmm. began, that he definitely ran into challenges along the way.
9: When he joined the missionaries or the mission team there in Santiago Atitlan, there were 12 of them, and they came from different areas because there was so much need. Medically, education, you know, everything across the board, those physical needs. And also they had not had a priest there in this old church for 100 years. And so having a whole team show up in 1968 was quite a, I don't know, it made quite a big change for everyone, Oklahomans and Guatemalans. Now we have a connection that will be forever. By the end of his 13 years, Father Stan was the last one left. And that's based on the fact that he had connected with them so well. I think that was very appropriate. He was the one that was left when things started becoming violent by the civil war that had been going on for years but had never reached this remote area of Guatemala until the late 70s and then early 80s. It got bad really fast, actually, and the catechists, the people that he trained in the church to go out and proclaim to their fellow Guatemalans and to people up in the mountains that were hard to reach, they started disappearing. The church was seen as causing too much trouble by simply helping the Mayan people to have a better life and to grow their own foods and all of the things that the missionaries had been working on. And Father Stan was definitely seen as the main person that would be put on a death list eventually, he and his pastor.
8: We're talking today with Maria Scaparlanda about Blessed Stanley Rother in a brand new film, American Martyr, the Stanley Rother story, available two nights only in theaters nationwide on August 25th and 26th. Maria, tell us a little bit. The film is a great opportunity for people to get to know this incredible story of this American martyr, Blessed Stanley Rother. You've obviously been involved with the film. You're a contributor to this film. Tell us a little bit about your experience and coming out of being a part of this production. What are your feelings about the film being seen by people all around the country?
9: You know, in our world today, we can be kind of cynical about pretty much anything. We can find a way to kind of discount stories of faith or miracles. But with Father Stan, you don't have to embellish anything. It's just a beautiful story of a man who loved God so deeply that he wanted the people that he was serving to know that love of God in the same way that he did. And to me, the film brings that out. It shows you visually that the places where he was in Oklahoma and in Guatemala, and really the cinematography is beautiful. It's a group called Lampstand, and they did just a really great job of capturing the vast land of, you know, farming in Oklahoma, and then the mountains and the lake and the area in Guatemala. But above all, they capture the people and the people who knew him, and they were all interviewed for this. And I don't know, to me, it allows, through the people, it allows us to kind of hear the story from his own perspective. I think Father Stan tells his story in the way that they present it in the documentary, and it's really beautiful. I promise, if you go, you will be energized. Your heart will be more open, and you will realize this is a good saint for us to walk with. And we, like you said at the beginning, we need saints, and we need them to be local, contemporary. And Father Stanley Rother is just a great one for that. Wonderful. And I know you've loved him for a long time, Michael.
8: Yes, I've had you on the show for years and years. We've talked about your book and,
9: yeah,
8: and otherwise. And there are only there's a very small number of American martyrs. So he stands alone, and we hope with one miracle he will move on to that status of sainthood sometime in the very near future.
9: Amen to that.
8: And for people who are interested in seeing this film on August 25th or 26th in theaters nationwide, what's the best place that people can go to pick up tickets or learn more about this?
9: You can go to Rotherdoc, that's R-O-T-H-E-R-D-O-C for documentary.com. And it has information on Father Stan. And above all, it has information about all the theaters that are going to be showing the movie those 2 days. The last count I heard, it was over 1,000 theaters across the country. So your odds are pretty good that you'll have somewhere near you. You can enter. There's a search engine, and it tells you what theaters in your town will be playing at two nights in English, the last one in Spanish. And I'm very excited about that. It's dubbed, not with subtitles. So, and I think that makes it easier and more enjoyable to watch. And we have Martin Sheen as the narrator in the English, and Father Rafael Capo, C-A-P-O, doing the Spanish. I think you will be happy. And I look forward to hearing what you think, Michael.
8: Wonderful. Well, I'm excited to see this film as well, and people can check this one out August 25th or 26th in English, 2 nights only, and that's in theaters nationwide, and it's Spanish on August 27th, American Martyr, The Stanley Rother Story. Thank you so much, Maria Scaparlanda, for joining us on today's program.
9: Thank you for inviting me.
8: God bless. That was Maria Scaparlanda, promoter of the canonization cause for Blessed Stanley Rother, and she contributes to this new film, American Martyr, The Stanley Rother Story. It's a good one. Of all the people on the path to sainthood, this might be the most gripping story of them all. So check this one out, August 25th or 26th, in theaters nationwide, American Martyr, The Stanley Rother Story. We need to take a short break, but when we come back, we're going to be looking at the question of the week. Why doesn't incorruptibility count for sainthood? Stay with us for that.

0: We should pray because prayer is conversation with God, and conversation is the only way to build a relationship. We need that relationship with God. We should pray and talk with God about what's on our hearts, what's on our minds, what's active in our lives, the joys we have. We should share all of these with God. Prayer is conversation, and conversation is the only way to build a relationship with God. It's the most important relationship. All of our other relationships depend on this one.
1: This is Father John Trigilio. In the name of the Father, and of the Son, and of the Holy Spirit. Amen. Almighty God, we ask your divine grace and blessings upon us. We pray for a speedy end to the evil of abortion. We do this, Almighty God, to protect the lives of the unborn who are threatened by this horrible evil. We pray that this will never be seen as a solution to a difficult situation. Almighty God, give us the grace and strength we need as faithful citizens, that you and I will be able to destroy once and for all this threat to innocent human life. We beg for God's mercy and strength, and we ask that the holy angels who guard over these unborn children will be able to intercede for them and put an end to the evil of abortion. In the name of the Father, and of the Son, and of the Holy Spirit, amen.
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3: Welcome back. You're listening to the Miracle Hunter radio show on EWTN Radio. This is Michael O'Neill and the Miracle Hunter. I love getting your questions. People write in from around the world with questions about miracles happening in today's world and those that have happened centuries ago. And I love getting your questions. I think they're all pretty interesting. I'd love to hear what people are thinking about. And so the question I got for this week is from Jenny. She writes a good question. Dear Miracle Hunter, why doesn't incorruptibility count for sainthood? Jenny, when it comes to miracles in life or even miracles in death, like incorruptibility, the church doesn't actually use those things towards the canonization of a saint. And so we look at somebody whose life was like, Solanus Casey, you might say. There are drawers and drawers full of reports of miracles worked during the life of Solanus Casey. Of course, those were all wonderful things that happened and perhaps true miracles, but we don't see them as miracles used for canonization, other things of levitation or any other bodily phenomena like incorruptibility. Why aren't those causes for somebody to be declared a saint? Well, it turns out that the Catholic Church only considers those things that happen after death, because what's the point of a miracle anyway that is used in a sainthood cause? It shows that the person's in heaven with God interceding for us here on earth. So it has to be after the person has died, which will imply that they're in heaven. And so that's why miracles are used after the person has died, and they don't count any of the miracles in life or in death that would be supernatural seeming, like incorruptibility. So that is not on the list of miracles. I'm sure it goes in the sainthood file. I'm sure when there's an incorruptible body, people move pretty quickly to consider their life for sainthood, and it's definitely something that's noted with a gold star, but it is not one of the official canonization miracles. You can have one for beatification, one for canonization, but none of those tend to be for incorruptibility. So thanks for your question, Jenny. And if you have a question for the Miracle Hunter, you can send me an email to questions@miraclehunter.com, and maybe I'll be answering your question on the air next week. Let's take a look at the 365 Days with Mary project. We do this every week where we look at the Marian devotion of the day as it lines up exactly to the day's date. You all know Fatima May 13th, or Lourdes February 11th, or Guadalupe December 12th, but believe it or not, there's a different other Marian title that lines up to each and every day of the calendar year from somewhere around the world. And we're talking about Marian feast days, commemorations of miracles, the building of a basilica, some other way that Mary is honored all over the world. And so for today is one that I find pretty interesting. We don't see many Marian devotions coming out of Africa. And so this one is the Tabernacle of the Most High from Nome in South Africa in the year 1955. And the story goes that Sister Rinalda May, she was a Benedictine nun from Germany, she claimed a vision of the Virgin Mary in white on August 22nd in the year 1955. In the following March, she reported another message from Mary asking for a shrine to be built. And Mary does tend to do that, doesn't she? In December 1957, when visiting a sick person in Nome, Sister Rinalda realized that this was the place for the shrine, and an artist painted the picture according to the instructions from Sister Rinalda. And in 1963, Bishop Aurelian Bulgari allowed a tiny chapel at Nome, and the apparitions and shrine became widely known after the seer's death in 1981. And this is an apparition that hasn't gotten the full recognition of the church, but you see, when the local bishop builds a tabernacle, or builds a small church, I should say, that's noteworthy, and that is a sign of local recognition. And that is the Tabernacle of the Most High in Nome in South Africa in the year 1955. For more information on this fascinating devotion, or any of the hundreds of other Marian devotions from around the world, you can go to 365dayswithmary.com. You can pick up the book, download the app, or go to the Facebook page for 365 Days with Mary. Let's take a look at the miracle of the day. We do this every week, where we try to find a miracle that lines up exactly to the day's date. And, of course, today being August 22nd, we have a miracle that happened in the year 1650, where there was a treasured icon of the Virgin Mary that arrived in the monastery in northern Russia. And it was known as the Georgian icon of the Mother of God, and the image had originally come from Georgia before eventually finding its way to the monastery. But according to tradition, something extraordinary happened on the actual day it arrived. And so among the monks was a man named Petrium, and he was both blind and deaf. As the icon was solemnly brought into the monastery on August 22nd, Petrium was reportedly miraculously healed. His sight and hearing were restored, and the healing was followed by other reported miracles, prompting the Metropolitan Nikon of Novgorod, the future Patriarch of Moscow, to investigate the accounts. And August 22nd was subsequently established as the annual celebration for this Georgian icon. And beyond that, the icon's reputation continued to grow. And even there was a deadly epidemic in Moscow in 1654, where a silversmith whose son was near death requested prayers before this famous Georgian icon. And the young man recovered, inspiring the creation of a copy of the miraculous image. And there's other traditions, such as sick nuns who prayed before the Georgian icon during the epidemic and were healed in 1662. There was this Princess Martha. She was blind and was also said to have regained her sight through Mary's intercession. And so on August 22nd, Catholics celebrate Mary as Queen of Heaven. This ancient Eastern Christian tradition remembers her under this other title, the Georgian Mother of God, and the remarkable healings of that occurred on that date nearly four centuries ago. And that is the miracle of the day, the Georgian icon of the Mother of God from August 22nd, 1650. Let's take a look at the sainthood news. We always try to keep you up to date on those people coming down the pipeline from servant of God to venerable to blessed and then to saint. And that lines up to my television series, They Might Be Saints, which airs on EWTN Weekly, and also my book, They Might Be Saints, available from EWTN Religious Catalog. And so the story for this week, or the person for this week, we see the Diocese of Chiclayo in Peru has officially opened the beatification and canonization cause for Monsignor Juan Tomi Stack, the American missionary priest whose dedication to the people of northern Peru helped inspire the vocation of the man who would one day become Pope Leo XIV. So he was born in Bridgeport, Connecticut. Father Tomis answered a call from missionaries to Latin America in the late 1960s, and there was a lot of resistance when he arrived, but he devoted more than two decades to serving impoverished communities, helping establish medical care, projects like infrastructure, the St. John Vianney Parish in Chiclayo. And his missionary witness left a profound impression on the young Robert Prevost, who would later become Pope Leo XIV. And Monsignor Tomis was named a Monsignor by John Paul II, and he died in 1986. And the funeral reportedly drew around 20,000 people. Now, decades later, the church in Chiclayo has begun formally examining the life and virtues as part of the path towards sainthood. And that is the Diocese of Chiclayo declaring this new person on the path to sainthood, a servant of God now, Monsignor Juan Tomi Stack. With one miracle, or when his life of heroic virtues established, he'll be venerable. When with one miracle, he'll be blessed. Two miracles, he'll be named a saint. And that's today's Sainthood News. The might-be saint of the day, the future saint whose death anniversary lines up to today's date on August 22nd as his memorial, is Blessed Timoteo de Monticchio, who lived from 1444 to 1504 in Italy. So he was born in Monticchio in Italy and born to a peasant family and grew up poor but pious. And he joined the Franciscan Friars Minor. He's a priest, Franciscan novice master in Campi in Tirano in Italy, and he lived in Sant'Angelo, a Diocre convent, and he was noted for his devotion to the Franciscan life, his deep prayer life, and devotion to Franciscan saints. He was said to receive visions of the Blessed Virgin Mary and St. Francis of Assisi, and he died on August 22nd, 1504, in Sant'Angelo convent in Ocra, in Italy, of natural causes. He was declared blessed by Pope Pius IX. On March 10th in 1870. With one more miracle, he will go from Blessed Timoteo to Saint Timoteo de Monticchio. And he's today's might-be saint of the day. We need to take a short break, but when we come back, we're going to be talking with Patrick O'Hearn, author of Lamb of God, The Story of Our Lady of Knock. Stay with us for that.

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1: At five, Rita and her mother were abandoned by her father and left to fend for themselves. 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So searching for relief, Rita's mother takes her to the home of a local mystic, a woman named Rhoda Wise. She was a stigmatic. When Rita came to Mrs. Wise, the stigmatic merely instructed Rita to pray a novena, 9 days of prayer, to St. Therese for a cure. 9 days later, little Rita wakes up with a feeling that her stomach had been cured. And indeed it had been.
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12: 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This is Michael O'Neill. I'm the Miracle Hunter. You might imagine an Irish guy with an interest in Marian apparitions would be really fascinated by one particular Marian apparition, and you're right. That is Our Lady of Knock, whose feast day is this week, and it's a perfect opportunity to talk about the Irish apparition. And I think what's fascinating about this one, well, there are many things, is that it's different than many of the other apparitions that have happened throughout Catholic history. And we're excited today to be joined by the author of a great book. His name is Patrick O'Hearn. He's the author of The Lamb of God, The Story of Our Lady of Knock. And he's here to talk to us about this famous Irish apparition. Welcome back to the program, Patrick O'Hearn.
13: Hey, thank you for having me, Michael.
12: Yeah, I always like talking to you in general, but it's fun, two guys with an O apostrophe talking about Our Lady of Knock. It's a perfect perfect time to talk about this. And so, you know, you've got this book, The Lamb of God, that you recently put out, and it's a great opportunity now with Our Lady of Knock's feast day coming right up on August 21st. When we look at Our Lady of Knock, I think that it's important to talk about the context of this Marian apparition. And this is one of the very few fully approved church apparitions in history. But the context for why it happened, when it happened, where it happened, I think is important. What was going on in Ireland at the time of this apparition of the Virgin Mary?
13: Ireland was undergoing, there's actually two really bad famines, and one that happened, you know, several years earlier that led to, you know, many people obviously coming to the United States, probably why we are, Michael, you and I are in the United States. Our ancestors came over, you know, bad potato famine, and then you had obviously the persecution from the British, where Catholics were told to renounce their faith or in order to have food. And so many chose, you know, to die for the faith. So these martyrs. And then the second wave of famine was happening

0: I think this apparition was, you know, it was heaven was coming to the Irish people to show them that they're not alone. And thankfully, obviously, the famine didn't turn out as bad as, you know, as they anticipated. And what's amazing about this apparition is also we have a lamb that appears on the altar, which harkens back to our liturgy, you know, the Eucharist. And also where this apparition took place, it's interesting, is it happened on the backside of the wall. So on the other side of the church, you know, this happened outside, but on the other side of the wall there was the tabernacle, the Eucharist. So it's this heavenly liturgy that we have here. And Our Lady and St. Joseph and St. John the Evangelist, they said nothing. There was nothing. It was a silent apparition. It lasted for, you know, around 7:15 to around 9:30 or so. And about 15 official witnesses came forward. And they described so many beautiful things that they saw. You know, they saw Mary's gold crown, and because she was like the Queen of Ireland. And I think in this message of, it's really, because there was nothing said, it's really considered, it's often overlooked, which is very sad. But there's just so much to unpack in this apparition, even though there was no word said.
1: Absolutely. And I think that what we can talk a little bit about what makes this so unique, but I think that the multiplicity of figures there with Mary and the others were there, which is atypical in Marian apparitions. There are some apparitions where Mary appears with the child Jesus, but in general, we see Mary appearing alone. So this is fascinating. What do we make of this decision from heaven? If we can come up with a reason, why was it important that all those figures were there for this tableau, the scene appearing in front of those 15 people?
0: You know, I was talking to Father Edward Looney. You know, he's a friend of yours,
1: yes.
0: I'm sure. He's a great Marian priest, and we were talking about this apparition too. And it's interesting, you know, both St. Joseph and St. John the Evangelist, you know, they took Mary into their home. And so I think that there's a symbolism there. And then this church took place at St. John the Baptist. And as we know, St. John the Baptist was said, you know, behold the Lamb of God. So there's all these connections with these heavenly characters. And then you have the angels around. So really, I think, you know, deep down, there's this glimpse of, you know, we see in the book of Revelations with the Lamb on the altar, the heavenly liturgy. And, you know, and the Lamb was so significant for the Irish people. And this Lamb that appeared on the altar was about 8 weeks old. And so it signified Christ, you know, Christ in the Eucharist. And so I think with all this message is there's a pointing towards that, you know, heaven has not forgotten the Irish people. And then also, you know, they were starving so much as heaven is pointing to the true food, which is the Eucharist. And so, you know, today, I think it was in the last few years when Pope Francis was alive, he made this a Eucharistic and a Marian shrine. So I think it's the only one, to my knowledge, that's designated as both a Eucharistic and Marian shrine. So I think this element that, again, that we have Jesus, that he's present in the Eucharist, that he's always with us until the end of time, no matter what we suffer. And I think the Irish people could see that symbolism, that God was kind of rewarding them for their faith, for being persecuted for so long, that you know, heaven is with them.
1: Absolutely. We're talking today with Patrick O'Hearn, author of the book, The Lamb of God, The Story of Our Lady of Knock. And this is a perfect time to talk about this Irish apparition with the feast day this week. And so I think that this apparition is so important to the Irish people. And I'll let you comment on that a little bit, Patrick. But talk a little bit about the ensuing years and beyond of Ireland when this apparition happened. How was this devotion embraced, and how was it built up and recognized by the church into what we see today with the beautiful shrine and the attention of the nation given to this shrine on this feast day?
0: Yeah, it was only 10 days after this apparition happened, you know, miracles started happening. And one of them that I allude to in my book is there was a young 12-year-old girl named Delia Gordon. She was deaf, and her parents brought her to the shrine. They took a little pebble, piece of stone, from the side of the wall. And now, if you go over there today, it's pretty much everyone. All the visitors, they kind of took it all off, and now they have the chapel that's built on the back of it. But they still have some stone. You can touch one original stone on the side. But her parents took a little pebble, put it in her ear, and she miraculously could heal. And so all these miracles, people started coming, and thousands of miracles were taking place. And then they did two commissions,

0: and they brought all the 15 approved witnesses came together, and all of their testimony stated, you know, that it was trustworthy and satisfactory. And then in 1936, they did the same thing. And so I think the miracles were kind of evidence that, like, there's something that's special is happening here. And then obviously the proof of the testimonies, they all verified each other. And so that kind of propelled it to be, you know, an officially approved apparition.
1: Absolutely. And we see two rounds of investigation separated by a little period of time there that the church goes through and investigates, interviews all the witnesses, and then years later comes back and interviews the witnesses, and the testimony has not wavered or changed. And we see the visit of Pope Francis in recent years in addition to John Paul II, as far as Pope setting foot on the shrine and that approval by papal proximity, you might say, to the site. So this is considered one of the highly approved Marian apparitions in history, and that number is quite small when you consider it joins the likes of Fatima, Lourdes, and Guadalupe with that recognition. And so what's great about this apparition is that it's great for the whole family to understand. There were no words spoken. In so many ways, it's symbolic in Mary coming as a loving mother to a suffering nation. And so your book, The Lamb of God, The Story of Our Lady of Knock, is a book for children, and it sort of opens up the story of Our Lady of Knock to people of all ages. Talk about what inspired you to put this book together, The Lamb of God.
0: You know, being, you know, half Irish and knowing that, you know, obviously the sacrifices, I would not be Catholic today if my relatives had not kept the faith. And so it was when I went over to visit Knock 2 years ago, I was praying in the Adoration Chapel, and that's what I love. They have adoration there all the time. And I felt this presence before the real presence, before Jesus, you know, just, you know, like I felt like Our Lady was like asking me to write a book on this, because I went to the bookstore and there was one children's book. And I say this book isn't just for, I would say children, but I think even adults, it's like making a mini pilgrimage. And my illustrator, who's incredible, she does watercolor, and she's actually Irish herself too. So it was just kind of beautiful how God brought us together. And then I worked with Father Calloway, and Father Calloway loves this apparition. He particularly loves how Saint Joseph appears here. Mm-hmm. And so Father Calloway wrote a prayer at the back to Saint Joseph of Knock. So we can often think about, you know, his presence there. And so I really think that this, you know, this apparition is, it's a message for all people. And I think of all the apparitions, I think it foreshadows what heaven in a sense is like, because it's this silence. And we know, you know, St. John of the Cross talks about how God's language in heaven is silence. And so it's this manifestation, almost like a transfiguration that these people saw, where all the figures, you know, they were white. You know, one thing I wish that I knew is, like, because Mary and all of them were white, it would be neat to know, like, hey, how was Mary's hair color? But it was white, right? Because some statues of her paint her as having, you know, this reddish tone. But we obviously, in the book, we went with the whiteness and just that glorification that we see. So, again, I think this apparition is just, as you said, it's for everyone. And the visionaries, we have one, the youngest was at the age of 5. He came to the United States and was buried at Old St. Patrick's Cathedral. And another one, Patrick Hill, came to the United States and is buried in the United States. So it ranges from ages 5 to 74. And all of them were lay people, and they all lived holy lives. Some of them died shortly after. And so we also include a little biography of each of the 15 official witnesses in the back of the book, which I think is very helpful, because few Catholics really know about these visionaries.
1: When we consider all these visionaries, young and old, different types of people, different walks of life who experience these visions of Mary, it kind of can be reflective to us that this is a message for everyone as well, as we were saying. But what would you have to, if you had to tease out a message of Our Lady of Knock, despite it being a silent apparition, despite there being multiple figures who appear in the apparition, what could we say is the message of Our Lady of Knock for even us in our modern world?
0: I would say, you know, the message of Our Lady of Knock is that, you know, she is always, you know, present wherever the Lamb is at. And so I think about it, when we go to Mass, every time we go before the Blessed Sacrament or Eucharistic Adoration, Our Lady of Knock is there, and she is looking, she's saying, you know, behold the Lamb of God. So I think the message is that, you know, heaven is with us now, you know, every Mass, every Adoration we go to, and especially in our struggles, and to be present in the silence, that heaven speaks to us in the silence, more so than even words. Like, we want to hear messages, but heaven is there, and we just have to listen, you know, open our ears, our hearts to the message that God wants to speak to us.
1: Wonderful. Well, I'm so grateful to you, Patrick O'Hearn, for joining us on today's program, talking to us about The Lamb of God, the story of Our Lady of Knock, which is your book about Our Lady of Knock and the feast day, of course, this week. Where can people go to either learn more about the book or to buy it?
0: Yeah, they can find the book either at FatherCalloway.com. It's on his website. And then I also have, and then that'll lead you to Marian Press. You know, they're shopmercy.com has it. And then my website is Patrick R. O'Hearn that has the book as well and some of my other works.
1: Wonderful. Well, we're grateful to you, Patrick O'Hearn, author of this book, Lamb of God, The Story of Our Lady of Knock, for joining us on today's program and talking to us about our favorite Irish Marian apparition. Thank you so much for joining us on today's program.
0: My pleasure.
1: God bless. That was Patrick O'Hearn. Check that book out, The Lamb of God, The Story of Our Lady of Knock. It's for children, but it can be an education for people of all ages to learn about this great Marian apparition, the famous one of Ireland. And that's all the time we have for today's show. If you missed any of this episode or want to catch up on past episodes, you can go to EWTN.com/radio, check out the audio archives, or download the free EWTN app. I'd like to thank our guest today, Maria Scapperlanda. She's the promoter of the canonization cause for Blessed Stanley Rother and one of the contributors featured in the new film, American Martyr, The Stanley Rother Story. And Patrick O'Hearn for talking to us about The Lamb of God, The Story of Our Lady of Knock, available from Marian Press. That's the children's book about Our Lady of Knock. And I'd like to thank you for joining me today on Miracle Hunter, where from claims of healings and visions to the world's most inexplicable events, whether you're a believer or a skeptic, the truth is always worth a hunt. Talk to you next week.
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0: tarot cards, crystals, astrology, horoscopes. These are popular spiritual practices in our culture and obvious actions against the First Commandment. But even practicing Catholics can fall into superstition and idolatry. Monsignor Charles Pope from Washington, D.C. will be with us for our next episode of The Quest to help us discern the false worship of other gods in our lives. 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
2: We're living in a super weird time right now. Apparently, down is up, up is down, left is right, and men can play in women's sports. Apparently, women's sports means nothing, or at least that is what is trying to be achieved, and it makes no sense. It goes counter to logic and counter to the obvious, but apparently the obvious is not enough. We're going to get into this on the next episode of Morning Joy, all of the implications, all of the dynamics surrounding it. Tune into the next episode of Morning Joy, 6 a.m. Central, 7 a.m. Eastern.
3: There was no single event. 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
8: All right, are we ready for a question?
9: No. I don't know.
8: All right.
10: Yes, Jack, please lay it on us.
9: Help us.
8: The question of the week is, I often struggle to make miracles normal, air quotes, when talking to other friends and family who are Catholic. How do you best discuss miracles without freaking people out?
9: Good question.
10: I love this question. Mm-hmm. That's so mm-hmm. fun and so telling of the particular audience of this podcast. Yeah, praise the Lord. If you're listening to the show and you're like, what the heck is this person even talking about? I don't know if one of you guys want to hit at some point, but we do believe in a gospel that stands by what it promises, and that when Jesus promises that these marks will accompany those who believe, that they will cast out demons, that they'll speak in new tongues, that they'll suffer persecution and it won't harm them, that they will lay hands on the sick and the sick will recover, that these are things that we mm-hmm. can and do see mm-hmm. in the course of life. Let me jump on it.
8: There it is.
9: Come on.
8: Hey. Come on, Aaron.
9: Hey, that's pretty close.
10: Okay.
9: 2 for 3 is not bad at all.
10: Hey, we're there. Let me contextualize the question a little differently. So you're asking, how do I make miracles normal in the context of evangelizing or giving testimony? I think that it might be a similar approach to how I make any inaccessible topic appropriate or accessible. And particularly when we're speaking to miracle signs and wonders, like you want to be able to actually share testimony with power without watering it down to the point where it's no longer impactful, right? When you look at the ministry of Jesus and the apostles, they did minister with signs and wonders, oftentimes as the tip of the spear in how it was that they evangelized. And it was through the testimony of those miracle signs and wonders that their message was able to be communicated. I think the uphill battle that we've got in today's culture is that there have been so many different contexts of those sensational experiences that oftentimes it may be interpreted as false or hyperbole or exaggeration. We would do well to still witness to the reality. So let me give a practical, very practical step. My two cents would be a way to effectively communicate to somebody something that may be sensational or that may overwhelm them is to diffuse it from the beginning. So when you're entering into that story or that testimony, to actually share something like, this is going to sound super weird.